0: Still spreading rapidly, with officials here in the U.S. working to keep the virus out.
1: The number one priority of our foreign policy is to protect the American people. We cannot and will not allow any cases of Ebola to enter the United States.
0: What's next? With a quarantine unit for Americans in Africa now closed, we have the very latest on the virus tonight. And incredible new video showing a meteor crash landing near an erupting volcano. What came next, though, might be even more interesting. Something rising up from the landing site. Renowned theoretical physicist Harvard's Avi Loeb is joining Prime tonight to weigh in on if this could be extraterrestrial.
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3: Good evening to you and welcome to News Nation Prime. I'm Natasha Zuvess. Want to take a live look outside of a New Jersey ICE facility right now? It has become the center of a national conversation tonight. We're closely monitoring the situation there one day after things got intense. Take a look. Protesters clashing with ICE officers, rallying against what they are calling inhumane conditions inside of that facility. The Department of Homeland Security is denying those claims. They are calling them essentially a smear campaign. As tensions escalate, authorities are arresting those fighting federal law enforcement, including one man who threatened the family of an officer holding the line. Meanwhile, President Trump is in D.C. this weekend, attempting to make a final determination on whether to extend the ceasefire with Iran. The commander-in-chief outlining his demands, including reopening the Strait of Hormuz and preventing the regime from developing a nuclear weapon. This as U.S. forces fire a Hellfire missile at another ship trying to push past the blockade in the strait. News Nation's Kelly Meyer speaking with the Secretary of War Pete Hegseth about the strait today.
4: Is that blockade still in place there?
5: The blockade is very much still in place, and the Strait of Hormuz came up relatively often.
3: News Nation's Hannah Brandt live at the White House. Hannah, what is the very latest?
6: Well, Natasha, President Trump spent most of the day at his golf club in Virginia, but now he's back here at the White House, and we are really just in wait and see mode when it comes to Iran. We know President Trump met with his advisors in the Situation Room for about 2 hours yesterday to talk about all of this, but we're told he's not made a decision about whether to move forward with the deal that's currently on the table. The president did, though, lay out some of his red lines in a post on his Truth Social. He says Iran must agree that they'll never have a nuclear weapon or a bomb, also adding that the Strait of Hormuz must be reopened immediately with no tolls. He says Iran has to remove mines from the strait and that enriched nuclear material must be removed from Iran and destroyed. Secretary Hegseth, though, is again warning Iran that the U.S. is ready to restart military action if they don't make a deal that satisfies the U.S. demands. Take a listen.
5: We think we're in a good place to make that deal, or they can deal with the War Department. And we are prepared. We're postured even stronger today than we were on day one to address it that way if we have to, but he'd prefer not to. So Iran knows very, very clearly what our expectations are, and that's on the negotiating team to deliver.
6: Today, as you heard, Secretary Hegseth also telling our Kelly Meyer the U.S. naval blockade of these Iranian ports is still very active. And as part of that blockade, U.S. CENTCOM just announced it stopped another ship. It says merchant vessel Leon Star was in the Gulf of Oman. It was flying a Gambian flag. And CENTCOM says, crucially, it ignored more than 20 warnings from U.S. forces that it was violating this blockade. So a U.S. aircraft fired a Hellfire missile into the ship's engine room to disable it. This is now the fifth ship that CENTCOM says it stopped as part of this naval blockade, and it's redirected an additional 116 ships, Natasha.
3: I appreciate you tracking that. Hannah Brandt, live at the White House tonight. Thank you. And for more, we are now joined by Brigadier General Mark Kimmett, the former Assistant Secretary of State for Political and Military Affairs under former President George W. Bush. General Kimmett, always good to see you. Appreciate you being here tonight. Let's start with the war in Iran. What is your assessment of where things stand tonight? Are you hopeful that we are about to see a definitive off-ramp and a resolution to this war that actually achieves all the president's goals?
7: Well, glibly, I'd say that's a question you ought to be asking the Iranians. It's certainly the issue that's what we would like to see. That's what the United States would like to see. But right

0: now, it's clear that the Iranians have been given an offer. They claim they've accepted it. President Trump is taking a look at it. But I would also tell you, we've got to remember this is not a deal. This is a memorandum of understanding that establishes the next 60 days and milestones to get to negotiations. We have a long way before the negotiations are over, and it could be we have a long way before the war is over.
1: Yeah, just an extension of a ceasefire. Why do you think it's being framed as a deal?
0: Poor media reporting, quite candidly. If you take a look at the actual terms of it, that doesn't really say anything. It's a piece of paper. It's a couple of bullet points. Correct negotiations go on for years. We saw that with the Vietnam peace talks. We saw that with the Doha peace talks. It goes on even longer if you try to do this publicly. So I think the most important thing for your audience to understand is this is a stepping stone to negotiations. If everybody behaves over the next 60 days, we can get to the really tough issues like nuclear weapons.
1: Yeah, what sticking point do you anticipate, if any, here? Is it the total surrender of all of Iran's enriched uranium and the nuclear dust? Is it the Strait of Hormuz? What is your opinion on that?
0: Well, the Strait of Hormuz is simply a distraction. You got to give the Iranians a tip of the hat. That wasn't the purpose of the war. It wasn't why we went to war. They pulled that rabbit out of the hat and diverted a lot of the world's attention away from the reasons we went to war. This is all about the nuclear program of Iran and trying to make sure that Iran never has a nuclear weapon, which has been the policy of every president since the discovery of the illegal Iranian nuclear program. So this is all about the nuclear negotiations. We shouldn't take our eye off it and be distracted by other ancillary issues.
1: Do you think it's even possible for Iran to turn over all of its enriched uranium in the next 60 days? Isn't a lot of it under rubble, for example?
0: I don't think that we would expect it to be done in the next 60 days. But I think, again, as we talked about, 60 days of a ceasefire and an opportunity to start that process. If they show good faith and good attempts at working with us to get at it, I think that's helpful. And also to tell us where the other nuclear dust is that they're not telling us about at this point, because there's certainly more than just what's underneath those bombed out units.
1: I do want to move with the time we have to the tensions between China and Taiwan, because this week the U.S. paused a $14 billion weapon shipment to Taiwan, saying that we need these weapons for the Iran war. We've been talking about our stockpile before, but News Nation's Kelly Meyer asked War Secretary Pete Hegseth about this today. Let's take a quick listen.
2: Last year, you said a Chinese attack on Taiwan was, quote, imminent. And with that, has the U.S. decided to pause that latest weapon shipment to Taiwan?
3: I think our message today was very much in sync with precisely where the president wants to go, which is we're going to be strong. But we can speak softly while carrying that big stick and be very clear about the fact that there are places where we can work together with China. We respect their ambitions. We know that they have a significant military buildup.
1: This is interesting. So, General, is it concerning to you that this shipment was delayed, not only because of the weapons crunch caused by the Iran war, but also if we catch what Secretary Hegseth said at the end there, that the White House now, quote, respects China's ambitions?
0: Well, we certainly respect China's long-term ambitions, but not necessarily their territorial claims over Taiwan. Look, the reason Pete Hegseth was kind of mumbling there is very simple. It has been our policy for years and years on the question of Taiwan to have strategic ambiguity. So we always want to keep the Chinese unsure of would we defend Taiwan or not. And I think Pete Hegseth did a pretty good job of that today, showing that ambiguity. It's clear that we need the weapons elsewhere, but at the same time, it's clear that the president met with Xi very recently, and that could have been part of the sidebar conversation. So I think that because we maintain a policy of strategic ambiguity, I don't think you can really take away anything on either this arms shipment or from what Pete Hegseth said.
1: General Mark Himmett, always appreciate the context and time. Thank you.
0: Yeah, thank you.
4: Every cop, every fed, shoot yourself in the head.
5: Let go!
1: these chaotic scenes outside of an ICE facility, Delaney Hall, in Newark, New Jersey, this past week. The anti-ICE protesters there breaking barricades, blocking police from entering, hurling objects at officers. A hunger and labor strike on the inside of Delaney Hall, now in its ninth day, with detainees saying that they are facing inhumane conditions, leading to anarchy outside. News Nation's Mills Hayes joining us live now. Mills, what are we monitoring on this?
5: Natasha, tensions remain high outside of a federal immigration detention center in New Jersey. Protesters and ICE officials again clashing on Friday night. Now New Jersey Governor Mike Sherrill bringing in reinforcement, including state police and barriers to keep protesters back and hopefully keep the peace. A much calmer scene on Saturday as hundreds protested what they call deteriorating conditions inside the ICE detention facility there. Protesters faced off with pro-ICE and pro-Trump supporters, Proud Boy members there too. But Friday night, when state police were brought in, it was a chaotic and tense scene. State police tried to get protesters to leave the area, and when they didn't comply, police in riot gear used shields and tear gas to push back those protesters. New Jersey officials say that people threw fireworks and tear gas canisters at law enforcement. And in total, six people were arrested on Friday night. Governor Sherrill says ICE has refused to let the state's Department of Health inside the detention center, raising serious questions about what they're trying to hide. But she did criticize the chaos.
6: To the people coming from out of state to create chaos and dangerous situations, you should not be here. You are not helping the people detained at Delaney Hall. You're not helping detainee families, and you're certainly not keeping New Jersey safe. We've had reports of ICE agents even being trained not to follow the Constitution. We know we can do this better, more safely, and with more concern for New Jerseyans than they can.
5: Federal officers also clashed with demonstrators Friday. Protesters clearly angry say that detainees inside have launched hunger strikes, calling the conditions inside overcrowded with poor medical care, terrible food, and delays in immigration case processing. Some Democratic lawmakers have even called for Delaney Hall to be closed. Some protesters who demonstrated outside ICE facilities in Minneapolis and Chicago earlier this year have also been in Newark. And we're seeing a similar playbook here. State officials eventually send in police after days or weeks of clashes between protesters and federal officers. ICE thanking local law enforcement for helping secure the detention center there, Natasha.
1: Yeah, Mills Hayes tracking that for us tonight. Thank you. And for more, we do want to bring in Julio Rosas, an independent journalist on the ground outside of the Delaney Hall, a detention center in Newark, New Jersey. Julio, I appreciate you taking the time tonight. Tell me, what has it looked like today compared to yesterday? What are you seeing right now?
7: Yeah, well, so today's been pretty calm, although I would say that at this time yesterday, it was also pretty calm before things got out of hand. So what I'll say is it's a kind of a wait and see right now. There's more people, more protesters outside Delaney Hall right now than compared to yesterday at the same time. We did just see what looked to be a detainee being released, and there was a lot of celebration, a lot of cheers from the crowd seeing that. And actually, the person is getting loaded into a car right now off to my left here. So things are okay for right now, but as we've seen, it doesn't take much to get things going in terms of the chaotic scenes that we've seen throughout the week here.
1: Yeah. Yesterday, was it nightfall that really prompted a lot of the violence that we saw, or what was the tipping point?
7: The tipping point was the state police telling the protesters that they had 15 minutes to move their encampment away, or else all of their stuff is being confiscated because they have a lot of supplies here, you know, things like water, snacks, medical supplies. And so there was kind of a mad dash to move that stuff from one end of the street to the other. And then all of a sudden there was a dispersal order given. And of course, you know, people didn't take too kindly to that. And that's when we saw the confrontations happen last night.
1: You cover intense standoffs like this all around the country. Why are we seeing a flashpoint in New Jersey? How would you explain that?
7: It is interesting because this started out initially as a solidarity protest, right, last weekend. And it kind of escalated to the point where we were seeing people not just protesting on the sidewalk, but actually being in front of the driveway to prevent vehicles coming and going from Delaney Hall. And that's a very common tactic, whether that was in Broadview outside Chicago or Portland or the federal building in downtown Los Angeles. That is one of the most easiest things for protesters and rioters to do in attempt to impede operations, because as we hear them say, they don't They want everybody, you know, anybody that's in the country.

0: to be freed from these holding facilities. So that's kind of one of the easiest ways. And so, of course, when that goes on for a couple of days and you know, there's more tension. So it's just, it builds up over time, right? And so then it kind of just explodes into the scenes that we've seen play out. And I would say that, you know, if the governor had given the state police the ability to respond to the unrest sooner, you know, maybe we could have gotten to a much more calmer point at a much sooner time.
1: Yeah, that's an interesting point. What are the protesters telling you on the ground?
0: Well, so they want Delaney Hall to be closed. I mean, they say that, you know, first and foremost, they want anybody who's sick to be released. They want people who, you know, elderly people, children. But then also just at the end of the day, point number four is just they want everybody to be released. And that's an interesting thing to ask for because or demand because DHS has been releasing kind of the names and the people who are currently being held in Delaney Hall, and they have very extensive criminal rap sheets. So whenever they say that, they seem to gloss over that fact that, you know, yes, there are people who are here illegally but don't have criminal records beyond that, but there are people who are being arrested that, you know, just personally speaking, I certainly wouldn't want to have as a neighbor.
1: Julio Rosas, appreciate your time tonight. Thank you so much.
0: Thank you.
1: And still to come right now on News Nation Prime, the Los Angeles mayoral primary, just 3 days away. The competition is tightening. The contentious race could result in current mayor Karen Bass being voted out. Ahead, we are speaking live with tech entrepreneur Adam Miller, who is running to be the next mayor of L.A., what he has to say about the state of the race tonight. Plus, global concerns mounting as confirmed Ebola cases in the Democratic Republic of the Congo have nearly doubled in just 2 days. Ahead, we are speaking with Dr. Josh McConkie, a U.S. Air Force critical care air transport physician who previously worked with the U.S. State Department as a physician in Central Africa. He'll tell us about steps being taken to try to mitigate the spread and to keep the deadly disease off our shores.
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1: Tonight, we are tracking an Ebola outbreak ripping through Central Africa as health officials here at home are working to stop the spread before it gets to the U.S. What is now the third largest outbreak of Ebola, starting in the Congo, where suspected cases have now surpassed 1,000, hundreds dead. It has also crossed the border into Uganda. The World Health Organization is warning that this outbreak could be significantly larger in scope than current numbers reflect because the virus went undetected for some time. We're also dealing with a rare strain of Ebola called Bundibugyo with no current vaccine to treat it. According to the CDC, America is Ebola-free right now, but to keep it that way, the U.S. had arranged to have Americans exposed to the virus quarantined in Kenya instead of coming back home. Now, they were to be housed in a 50-bed isolation unit at a local Air Force base starting yesterday, but Kenya's high court has rejected that plan and is barring anyone from entering Kenya who is infected or was exposed to the virus, citing an imminent threat to life. New York's JFK, the busiest airport for international arrivals, has also now become the fourth hub to screen all travelers who've been to the Congo, Uganda, or South Sudan. Ebola screening was already underway at major airports in Washington, Houston, and Atlanta. The problem is screenings may not catch everyone who is infected with the virus, as symptoms typically don't show up until about 10 days after exposure. For more, we are joined by Dr. Josh McConkie, a U.S. Air Force critical care air transport physician who previously worked with the U.S. State Department as a physician in Central Africa. Dr. McConkie, it's good to see you again. Thank you for being here.
18: As always, thank you.
1: We are tracking the number of cases. It seems staggering, the scope here. The WHO says that cases have surpassed 1,000, at least 250 people believed dead. Tell us about the Bundibugyo strain here. What is making this outbreak so particularly pernicious?
18: Well, I'll tell you, as a critical care transport physician and emergency doctor, these are the types of things that keep you up at night. Those are those questions you always ask is travel history. So when you put together those types of symptoms with fevers, body aches, regular flu symptoms tied in with any exposure coming from Africa, gets you very nervous. And with this particular strain, doesn't have the high mortality rate that you'll see with some other strains. Like the Zaire strain can be as high as 90%. This one is still extremely high at 30 to 40%. But the important thing for people to remember is this is not as contagious. This is not like a respiratory virus. This is not like COVID. It's not spread through respiratory droplets. It's close contact. So healthcare workers that are dealing with bloody bandages or sexual contact or body fluids, it is more difficult to contract this.
1: Yeah, and we have seen some of the images of the PPE that just does not seem adequate on the ground. There are some people who are dealing with bodies and severely sick people just in, you know, regular surgical masks and a couple of gloves instead of that full PPE that you would want to see. I want to ask about our response, because the Trump administration, in response to this deadly outbreak, has really turned inward. They're really putting much of the focus on keeping Ebola out of the U.S. rather than helping to fight the outbreak abroad. This move has come under some criticism by some infectious disease experts. Right now, do you think that the U.S. government is doing enough to help fight the outbreak in the Congo and Uganda?
18: Well, the first step is certainly prevention. You don't want it in the country. There was another outbreak in 2014 when I was a critical care transport physician, and they asked for volunteers to escort patients. I had just had newborn babies at the time. My wife was not keen on me treating Ebola patients. But I think that keeping it out of the country and treating it there in Africa is a good decision right now. The incubation period can be as high as 21 days. So having an exposure, it may be 2 to 3 weeks before you even start exhibiting symptoms. And if they're already in the U.S., that's very difficult. So preventing it from coming to the U.S., I know the State Department Secretary Rubio has been very strong with those statements, but I think that's a good decision.
1: Is the United States prepared to handle an Ebola outbreak if cases were to spread here at home?
18: Yeah, they are. We have infectious disease, a specialized unit there at the University of Nebraska, where I went to medical school, that has specific infectious disease. That's where they took people that were exposed to hantavirus on the cruise ships as well. Very advanced, very well contained. And, you know, we certainly have some experimental treatments with some monoclonal antibodies as well. But right now, prevention is much better, and it's really just symptomatic treatment.
1: This Ebola outbreak is coming to a head as North America is preparing to host teams and fans from 48 different countries for the World Cup, including the team from the Congo. Are the current travel restrictions enough to keep the U.S. free from Ebola as we're preparing to host people from all over the world?
18: Well, I'm here right now in Philadelphia at FEMA headquarters, and that was a big topic of discussion for World Cup preparations. It certainly makes everyone a bit nervous. But we do have a good plan in place. Screening and prevention is really key. If that were to reach the United States and have that many foreign travelers, there certainly is potential for some disaster. But right now, things are under control. You don't really have any exposure risks in the United States, so we don't want to induce any panic.
1: Yeah, it seems like your answers are very measured, and I appreciate that tonight. At the beginning, you mentioned that this is what keeps you up at night. We're almost out of time. In fact, we are. But tell me very quickly, why does this keep you up at night?
18: Well, just the fear, if you were to miss a patient and you don't get a good travel history and recognize these are things that you see every day. I see 20, 30 patients that have cough, colds, body aches, flu symptoms. If you don't get a good history with that travel history and pin that down very quickly and something like that spreads, my goodness, that would be devastating.
1: All right. Dr. McConkie, always appreciate seeing you. Thank you so much for your time.
18: Thank you.
1: Still to come, the Los Angeles mayoral primary, just 3 days away. Things are heating up tonight. The contentious race could result in current mayor Karen Bass being voted out. On the other side of the break, we are speaking with tech entrepreneur Adam Miller, who is running to be the next mayor of L.A. Ahead, we're asking how he's feeling ahead of the big day.
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10: What are you doing at this point to earn back people's trust?
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12: Every night, it's just packed. Drug user, fentanyl user, if we try to open up and close our door to get in, we have to fight people to do that.
13: Could a new era for California be on the horizon? We are now just under 3 days from the polls opening for the state's primary election, with voters in the Sunshine State looking for candidates with solutions to fix mass homelessness, fraud, wildfire threats, as well as a cost of living crisis, with Californians paying more than the rest of the U.S. for gas, rent, health care, electricity, and more. On top of voting for a new governor with Gavin Newsom term limited, California's largest city, Los Angeles, is in the midst of a contentious mayoral race right now, where current mayor Karen Bass could be voted out, potentially even replaced by a former reality TV star.

0: Oh, Bel Air.
1: The most recent poll, practically a toss-up between Mayor Bass, Los Angeles City Council member Nithya Raman, and Spencer Pratt, of course known for his early 2000 stint on the Hills. For more on this pivotal race, we are joined by tech entrepreneur Adam Miller, who is running to be the next mayor of Los Angeles. It's good to see you again. And why don't we start with homelessness tonight? I'm a Californian as well. It is such an issue for our state. There's extra pressure in L.A. right now because the city's going to see World Cup matches in just a couple weeks, then the Summer Olympics in 2028. One plan backed by Mayor Bass is to quickly set up more tiny homes and other housing to help replace some of the tarps and the tents on city sidewalks. In your eyes, is this the solution? And what would you do differently as mayor?
2: Well, Natasha, thanks for having me again. Look, tiny homes is part of the solution. I've been running an organization called Better Angels for the last few years, working on providing a holistic solution to this homeless epidemic that we have. And it's all around us. It's a complex problem, but we need a holistic solution. That's the only way we're going to solve it. So just creating tiny homes, that's not going to solve it. We have to have more prevention. We have to allocate more resources to keeping people off the street. We have to clear the encampments. We do need more interim housing. Tiny homes are part of that. And we must provide services at the shelters because that's the only way to keep people in the shelters and not going back to the same encampments that they came from.
1: Do you believe
2: it's the only way we're going to solve the problem?
1: Do you support the clearing of these encampments, sweeping clearing of these encampments ahead of these major events?
2: Not just ahead of the major events, we need to do it now. It's dramatically impacted the quality of life for all Angelenos. It's hampered small businesses. It's made schools less safe. It's created issues for everybody everywhere in this city, and we have to clean it up with urgency. But the only way we can do that is if we have somewhere for those people to go. We can utilize the 25% of shelter beds that'll go unused tonight and every night. But we also need more interim housing.
1: Why is the situation so bad? What do you think is behind it?
2: It's poor execution. It's not money. We've spent $10 billion. It's not people. We have thousands of people that work on the homeless problem. It's management. We've been ineffective at managing this problem, optimizing the budget, and getting people off the street into treatment and into recovery.
1: You've recently unveiled an online platform reimagining a more modern city hall in Los Angeles. It's called Fix LA. It would allow residents to track city services, infrastructure projects, and government performance in real time. In any way, is this like DOGE for LA? And do you think that there is rampant fraud in your city?
2: Well, we have tremendous waste. Some of that is fraud. Some of it's incompetence. And some of it is people using the system with all the loopholes it has to benefit themselves and not help others. What we need is transparency and accountability. And some of that transparency comes from providing a resource for all Angelenos to know exactly what's going on in their city, report every single issue, understand every permit that's outstanding, understand every construction project that's underway, and what we are doing and whether or not it's on budget and on time. And we haven't been doing that. I know from running a public company for a decade that transparency and accountability is possible regardless of scale. And that's what we need to do in this city. We have to do better.
1: Spencer Pratt has his own thoughts about fixing fraud in LA. Let's take a quick listen.
3: As your mayor, I will get your damn money back. I will audit every city program. Every department is going to show us all of their books. We will have forensic auditors come in and track down every last dollar. We have the money. It's just being stolen. It's like the inverse Robin Hood. Government is stealing from you and making themselves rich.
1: Mr. Miller, would you support auditing every city program?
2: Well, we need more audits, but let's face it, Spencer Pratt has never managed anything. We're talking about a mayor that has 44 departments, 50,000 employees, and a $15 billion budget. We can't give it to somebody that has no experience operating and no experience managing a budget other than losing money. We need somebody that actually knows how to run things and get things done. So yes, we need independent audits. Yes, we need better management of the funds that we have, but we also need somebody that actually knows how to optimize budgets and get things done. Because again, it's not just fraud. There's a tremendous amount of waste because of inefficiency in the government. And we need somebody that could come in and clean up that waste and reallocate those funds to the things that care, that people care about, which are essentially public safety and infrastructure and solving this homeless epidemic.
1: Now, let me ask you, we are now less than 3 days from the primary. Polls showing a very tight race between Mayor Bass, Councilwoman Rahman, and Spencer Pratt, essentially. How is your vision for the future of L.A. different than these three? What is the single thing that sets you apart?
2: Experience. 35 years of executive experience managing corporations and nonprofits and getting real results. I've educated millions of people, created thousands of jobs, kept thousands of Angelenos off the streets through our prevention programs, helped literally tens of thousands of people recover from disasters with Team Rubicon. Nobody else comes anywhere close to that level of experience. And the polls don't show this. The reality is that only 150,000 votes will get somebody into the runoff. And that is entirely achievable by

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2: New growth and inflation numbers and what they mean for American consumers. I'm Mike Vaccaro, News Nation Washington Bureau Chief. The American economy grew slower than originally thought in the first quarter of 2026. The Commerce Department reporting that gross domestic product rose by 1.6% from January to March, but that's down from a previous calculation of 2%. This, as an important measure of inflation, shows that consumer prices rose 3.8% in April. That is the highest level in 3 years. Economists anticipate continued slowing momentum in the economy as the Iran war accelerates and inflation dampens consumer sentiment. Buried in the data, the new federal figures show that overall economic activity is largely driven by artificial intelligence and related spending. Now, economists have noted a silver lining in the new economic numbers, low unemployment claims, indicating a stable jobs market. I'm Mike Vaccaro, and this is the News Nation Political Minute.
3: Left and right, standing next to each other to be reasonable.
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15: We have some incredible new video showing a meteor crash landing or near an erupting volcano. Take a look at this clip from Afar TV on YouTube. You can see the meteor coming down here. But what comes next might be much more interesting. Do you see this? This mysterious orb of light seen rising up from the landing site. This volcano is in the Philippines, and this clip is raising so many questions tonight. Let's discuss with Professor Avi Loeb, renowned theoretical physicist, Harvard professor, head of the Galileo Project. Professor Loeb, always a joy to see you. So good to see you again. I want to bring up the footage again as you can walk us through what we're seeing here. What do you see in the video, and what goes through your mind here?
16: Thank you so much for having me, Natasha. We see a strike of a meteor, which is not at the volcano, but actually behind it. And then the light coming up is most likely the glint from a satellite reflecting sunlight. There are more than 10,000 communication satellites moving around the Earth. So it's not very unlikely to see such a thing.
15: So you think that this is completely unrelated, that this is that light has nothing.

0: to do. It's not originating from the meteor or the meteorite. It is literally an unrelated satellite that is reflecting light.
1: Right.
0: Oh, okay. So in your opinion, this is not a UFO?
1: No, not at all. I mean, a UFO obviously is a mixed bag. Most of the time, these are phenomena that are related to human-made objects or natural phenomena like we are discussing. But and in this case, we have a combination. A meteor is natural and the satellite is human-made. So when we consider UFOs, the challenge is to characterize the object enough to rule out the possibility that it's human-made or natural.
0: And it's just a total coincidence that it seems to be following almost that exact same reverse path.
1: Right. But right now, satellites pose a major issue for astronomical observations because they present light in the sky. And there are lots of streaks that are observed in exposures from astronomical observatories. And that's a major issue because we used to run away from city lights, but now there are city lights in the sky.
0: Very interesting and well put. I want to get your take on this as well. It's now being reported that White House Deputy Chief of Staff Stephen Miller discussed amnesty for UAP whistleblowers with Congressman Eric Burleson, who's proposing a 60-day window for those with information to come forward. I assume you support this. Why is this so important?
1: Well, it's very important because so far in the two batches that were released of UFO videos, images, and documents, the data was not good enough for us to identify any object of extraterrestrial origin. And presumably, there would be much more information available from people who worked within government that have knowledge of things that are much higher quality data. And in particular, whether there are any materials from crash sites, as David Grush argued in his testimony in Congress. And in fact, David Grush himself will be involved in a public event that will take place on Tuesday in 10 days or so, where he and Representative Burleson, Moskowitz, and Representative Luna and Representative Burchett will discuss possible revelations with the public about UFOs. So the question is, the fundamental question is, whether there is classified information or materials that were delegated to corporations that are of much higher significance. And of course, having amnesty to whistleblowers would be fundamental in allowing this information to get to the public.
0: Yeah, absolutely. I'll be speaking with Congressman Burchett tomorrow, so we'll be discussing that as well. Let me ask you, with the time we have left, there's also this theory going around that the CIA is monitoring certain ancestry or genetic type test websites for genetic markers that could help identify potential aliens living among us. Your thoughts on this? Is this a real possibility or just another wild theory?
1: Well, it's possible that some people are speculating, but I think it's extremely unlikely that if we are visited, we will have biological beings that share our DNA, because our DNA is a relatively recent phenomena here on Earth. Humans existed only for the past few million years. And before that, the DNA looked very different, as we know, among many species on Earth. And moreover, it has a particular chirality, where the molecules are organized the DNA is right-handed, so to speak. And if aliens come here, it's not clear whether they would be organized, the molecules of the DNA of them would be organized right-handed or left-handed. And obviously, we should not shake their hands, let alone have babies with them, because all the diseases of DNA that is left-handed would be unprotected as far as our bodies. I mean, it would pose a health risk for us. So I would argue it's very unlikely to have a DNA that matches life forms on Earth coming from another star.
0: We shot a couple of full podcast episodes together, Professor Loeb, and that's one of the things I remember. If you ever meet an alien, never shake its hand. That's what you told me.
1: I'm keeping that top of mind.
0: Professor Avi Loeb, always a joy. Thank you so much.
1: Thanks for having me.
0: All right, still to come, the Blue Origin rocket that blew up. This was the largest explosion of its kind in nearly 7 decades. Ahead, why this incident is a major setback to Jeff Bezos' Blue Origin, as well as the future Artemis moon missions.
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0: We are continuing to track the fallout after this Blue Origin rocket blew up this week, the largest explosion of its kind in nearly 7 decades. Take a look at the moment it all went wrong on Thursday. The company fueled the New Glenn rocket, hoping to briefly ignite the engines ahead of a satellite launch next week. But you can see what happened. It blew up, taking part of the launch pad with it, creating this giant orange fireball that was seen and felt more than 100 miles away. For some context, this explosion was the equivalent of 500 Tomahawk missiles hitting the same spot at the same time. Now, fortunately, no one was hurt in that blast, but this is a major setback to Jeff Bezos's Blue Origin, as well as future Artemis moon missions. That's because this rocket was supposed to be the one used to launch landers to the moon for NASA. The company was just awarded a contract worth hundreds of millions to do this. Well, now NASA says it will be evaluating the near-term impacts to its Artemis program. A live look outside of a New Jersey ICE facility that has become the center of anti-ICE protests. A look at where things stand at this hour coming up.
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0: News Nation Prime, action in the Strait of Hormuz. American military forces firing a missile into the engine room of a ship it says was trying to break through its blockade. That is the status of a peace deal between the U.S. and Iran still in limbo, with President Trump working to make a final determination on what's next. We'll have the minute-by-minute updates from the Middle East. And anti-ICE protests in New Jersey persisting.
32: You told me. You told me.
33: Back up.
0: with intense standoffs outside of a Newark immigration detention center ongoing. We have the very latest from New Jersey. Plus, the third largest Ebola outbreak in history, still spreading rapidly, with officials here in the U.S. working to keep the virus out.
3: The number one priority of our foreign policy is to protect the American people. We cannot and will not allow any cases of Ebola to enter the United States.
0: What's next? With the quarantine unit for Americans in Africa now closed, we have the very latest on the virus tonight. And the U.S. Coast Guard heading back to the Bahamas to start a new search for Lynette Hooker, with newly obtained GPS data pointing to two more precise locations where the Michigan wife and mother could be. What we know about this new information from her husband's devices, as he still says Lynette fell overboard and was swept away.
15: Live from News Nation headquarters, this is News Nation Prime.
0: Good Saturday evening to you and welcome to News Nation Prime. I'm Natasha Zuvess. Want to take a live look outside of this New Jersey ICE facility that has become the center of a national conversation. We are monitoring the situation there one day after this happened. Protesters clashing with ICE officers, rallying against what they are calling inhumane conditions inside of that facility. The Department of Homeland Security is denying those claims, essentially calling them a smear campaign. As tensions escalate, authorities are arresting those fighting federal law enforcement, including one man who threatened the family of an officer holding the line. Meanwhile, President Trump is in D.C. this weekend attempting to make a final determination on whether to extend the ceasefire with Iran. The commander-in-chief outlining his demands, including reopening the Strait of Hormuz and preventing the regime from developing a nuclear weapon. This as U.S. forces fire a Hellfire missile at another ship, trying to push past the blockade in the strait. News Nation's Kelly Meyer speaking with Secretary of War Pete Hegseth about the strait today.
4: Is that blockade still in place there?
5: The blockade is very much still in place, and the Strait of Hormuz came up relatively often.
0: News Nation's Hannah Brandt live at the White House tracking the very latest tonight. Hannah.
6: Natasha, we're really in wait-and-see mode still here at the White House after President Trump met with his advisors in the Situation Room for 2 hours yesterday to talk about Iran. At this point, the president has just not announced a decision yet about whether he wants to move forward with the deal that's currently on the table. But as you can see here, he did lay out some of his red lines in a post on his Truth Social. He says Iran must agree they'll never have a nuclear weapon or bomb. Also adding the Strait of Hormuz must be reopened immediately and with no tolls. He says Iran has to remove mines from the strait as well. And enriched nuclear material must be removed from Iran and destroyed, the president says. Secretary Hegseth is again warning Iran that the U.S. is ready to restart military action if they don't make a deal that satisfies the U.S.
5: We think we're in a good place to make that deal, or they can deal with the War Department. And we are prepared. We're postured even stronger today than we were on day one to address it that way if we have to. But he'd prefer not to. So Iran knows very, very clearly what our expectations are. And that's on the negotiating team to deliver.
6: Also today, Secretary Hegseth told our Kelly Meyer, as you heard, the U.S. naval blockade of Iranian ports is still very active. And as part of that blockade, U.S. CENTCOM did just announce that it stopped another ship. It says merchant vessel known as Leon Star was in the Gulf of Oman flying a Gambian flag. And they say it ignored more than 20 warnings from U.S. forces that the ship was violating the blockade. So CENTCOM says a U.S. aircraft fired a Hellfire missile into the ship's engine room to disable it. According to CENTCOM, this is now the fifth ship that forces have stopped as part of the naval blockade, and they've redirected another 116 ships, Natasha.
0: And Hannah, President Trump just added a new event as well to his schedule, celebrating the country's 250th birthday. This comes with some political drama. What are you tracking?
6: It certainly does, maybe not surprisingly, right? President Trump says he's now planning to headline an opening ceremony for the Great American State Fair that's happening here in Washington, D.C. on the National Mall. But this announcement comes after multiple musical artists dropped out this week. In a post today, President Trump called himself the number one attraction anywhere in the world and the man who gets much larger audiences than Elvis in his prime, saying that he was thinking about taking, quote, the place of these highly paid third-rate artists and give a major speech rallying the country forward. And just hours after he'd put up that post suggesting this idea, a spokesperson for the organizing group, Freedom 250, confirmed that the president would be hosting that rally, saying the president was the visionary behind the fair in the first place and will now personally kick it off. And this all comes after earlier this week, you may remember several artists were announced as part of a Freedom 250 concert.

0: considered as part of this fair. But then they dropped out after some backlash, including country singer Martina McBride, who said she was initially misled about this entire event, and rock singer Bret Michaels, who said the event itself had become pretty divisive. Now, Freedom 250 is planning several other events. You may have heard of some of them. One of them includes that UFC fight on the White House lawn that's scheduled on June 14th, which also happens to be President Trump's birthday, Natasha.
1: Hannah Brand, live at the White House with that. Thank you.
2: Every cop, every fed, shoot yourself in the head.
1: These chaotic scenes outside of this ICE facility, Delaney Hall, in Newark, New Jersey, this past week. Anti-ICE protesters there breaking barricades, blocking police from entering, hurling objects at officers. The Department of Homeland Security taking to X just moments ago, posting, quote, "Reminder to all rioters, obstructing and assaulting law enforcement is a crime and a felony. Anyone who assaults our officers will be arrested and prosecuted to the fullest extent of the law." News Nation's Mills Hayes joining us live tonight. Mills, what are we monitoring tonight?
3: Well, Natasha, it is just now starting to get dark, and that is when things start to pick up as far as the tension there. So we'll have to wait and see what is in store for tonight. But really, it has been a long week of tensions remaining high outside of that federal immigration detention center in New Jersey. Protesters and ICE officials again clashing on Friday night. And now New Jersey Governor Mikey Sherrill bringing in reinforcements, including state police and barriers to keep protesters back and hopefully keep the peace. But it was a much calmer scene on Saturday as hundreds protested what they call deteriorating conditions inside the ICE detention facility there. Protesters faced off with pro-ICE and pro-Trump supporters with Proud Boy members there too on Saturday. But Friday night, when state police were brought in, it was chaotic and tense. State police tried to get protesters to leave the area when they did not comply. Police in riot gear used shields and tear gas to push back protesters. New Jersey officials say that people threw fireworks and tear gas canisters at law enforcement, and in total, six people were arrested. Governor Sherrill says that ICE has refused to let the state's Department of Health inside the detention center, raising serious questions about what they're trying to hide, but she did criticize the violence.
4: To the people coming from out of state to create chaos and dangerous situations, you should not be here. You are not helping the people detained at Delaney Hall. You're not helping detainee families, and you're certainly not keeping New Jersey safe. We've had reports of ICE agents even being trained not to follow the Constitution. We know we can do this better, more safely, and with more concern for New Jerseyans than they can.
3: Federal officers also clashed with demonstrators on Friday. Protesters, clearly angry, say detainees inside have launched hunger strikes, calling the conditions inside overcrowded with poor medical care, terrible food, and delays in immigration case processing. Some Democratic lawmakers, including Governor Sherrill, have called for the Delaney Hall facility to be closed down. Some protesters who demonstrated outside ICE facilities in Minneapolis and Chicago earlier this year have also been in Newark, and we're seeing a similar playbook here. State officials eventually send in police after days or weeks of clashes between protesters and federal officers. And ICE is thanking local law enforcement for helping secure the detention center. And also, too, the Department of Homeland Security has repeatedly denied claims of poor conditions inside that facility.
1: All right. News Nation's Mills Hayes tracking that for us tonight. Thank you. And for more, we're bringing in our panel tonight, former Democratic New York State Senator David Carlucci and Katie Frost, Republican strategist, former executive director of the Georgia Freedom Caucus. It's good to have you both here. And we're continuing to monitor this live feed here. Katie, why don't we start with you? Protesters outside the center in New Jersey over the alleged inhumane conditions inside, are they getting their message across? Is this the right message?
5: Well, here's what I would say to anyone who's protesting there. The very important part of the report that Mills just gave was that people who had protested in other states have been found to be among these protesters in New Jersey. So you have to ask, is this about actually making a difference and changing policy, or is this just about being disruptive and causing a problem? And I would say we've seen this pattern here talking about people, even in blue states, they have riots, they have protests, and the local law enforcement comes in and says, guys, you're not helping. You're making our community less safe. you're not going to get a change of what you want to see. You need to go and move somewhere else. And then they move on and they find another place to be antagonistic. And now they've landed on Newark. So are they going to make a difference to the policy changes? I don't believe they will. And all they want to do, it seems, is to have chaos, not create change.
1: I mean, David, what is your perspective on the unrest that we saw at this New Jersey facility?
6: Yeah, look, I agree with Katie that this could be a problem when you have just people that are looking to antagonize. But it goes a lot deeper than that. And there's no way that anyone should support any type of violence against anyone, let alone law enforcement. But here's the problem. We have the Department of Homeland Security just pouring gasoline on the fire. You hear the governor of New Jersey very concerned about the humanitarian conditions in these detention facilities, particularly this one. And so the Department of Homeland Security could quell these tensions immediately by letting the governor, letting elected officials, the health department into the detention center. And this is what Democrats have been asking for. They've been asking to de-escalate these situations by demasking officers, not having these roaming armies of officers, because it starts to be that we are living in a country where we're going to have to carry proof of citizenship around everywhere we go. And that's not appropriate, and that's not needed. What we need to do is fix our immigration problem, and that is not happening at the federal level. It's certainly not coming from the White House. All they're doing is using intimidation, and that's backfiring.
1: Katie, let's move to another major topic. We know President Trump is continuing to mull over this extension of the ceasefire with the Iran war, reopening the Strait of Hormuz. Meanwhile, the U.S. military today fired a missile at a cargo ship trying to break the blockade. How urgent is it for the president to find a resolution and to end this war?
5: Well, it's important to find a resolution, but it has to be the right one. You know, you can't just accept any deal that is on the table. And we also know that the Iranians are not exactly the most reliable people when it comes to these negotiations. There have to be very strong reassurances from them that they're going to keep their word this time. I frankly would be very cautious that they will do that. But we do want to get the Strait of Hormuz reopened. That, of course, is the number one priority. But when you're dealing with someone like Iran, President Ronald Reagan famously said, trust but verify. I would just say verify and verify again. There's very little trust there.
1: David, this week, the Treasury Secretary said that the economic disruptions caused by the war with Iran will fade rapidly once peace is at hand. He all but downplayed the fallout as very short term in terms of time span. What is your sense of the American appetite for this conflict and the pinch that Americans feel as we do inch towards the midterms?
6: Well, look, the White House has been saying this from the beginning, that, oh, it's going to end anytime. It'll be ended tomorrow, the day after. And we're just not seeing that. We don't know where we are. And we keep hearing just conflicting information coming from the White House in terms of what they've done, what the mission is, what will be mission accomplished. Is it to reopen the Strait of Hormuz when that was opened and it always has been until the United States invaded Iran? And so it's hard to believe what the Treasury Secretary is talking about. Yes, I would imagine that our economic conditions will be better when peace is finally in the region and we have a deal. But we are so far from that. And I think the American appetite is evident in the polling that we see. Donald Trump has continued to decline in terms of his favorabilities. And this debacle that he has created has only exacerbated that. We don't have to tell anybody that's filling up their tank with gas is paying the price. They see this. So even if they're not following the news as intently as we are, they are feeling the aftermath, and they're expressing that in the polling, and they're expressing that in special elections and in primaries. Anytime they have an opportunity to send a message to Donald Trump, they're doing that by supporting Democrats.
1: David Carlucci, Katie Frost, appreciate you both. Thank you.
6: Good to be with you.
5: Thank you.
1: Right after the break, their work was so secret, there is no record of it. And now News Nation exclusive reporting revealing Area 51 veterans getting sick, developing cancer, and struggling to get the critical care and benefits they need. We're going to hear from Congressman Mark Takano about the efforts to ease the burden on these veterans before it's too late.
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1: News Nation Network exclusive. Area 51 veterans chosen by the government for top secret work have something in common other than their service. Some now saying they're getting sick with serious health issues, tumors, and cancer. Decades ago, these men were handpicked, and today they still can't tell me about their missions in the desert. But as they get sicker, the vets tell me the Department of Defense still will not acknowledge their service on the range, keeping them classified and unable to get the critical benefits and care they need.
20: They keep us classified to protect themselves.
1: A group of Air Force veterans and a DOD contractor say they have been sickened, even disfigured, after being stationed in the desert in the mid-80s to early 90s.
21: Did you have any idea what you were being exposed to?
20: None. None of us knew.
1: These veterans say they served at the Nevada Test and Training Range, which encompasses the infamous Area 51, a remote spot that hosted nuclear testing both underground and atmospheric. Since the 1950s, their work so secret, there would be no record that the men ever served in the windswept desert.
20: It was the technology behind it. That's what we were there to make sure nobody got.
1: They still can't talk about most of their work on the range, but the one mission they can now disclose, guarding the F-117 Nighthawk, America's first stealth bomber.
20: We ended the Cold War, truly.
10: Oh, wow.
1: The story begins with a reunion barbecue back in 2016 at veteran Dave Crete's Las Vegas home. Air Force buddies who hadn't seen each other in decades make a startling discovery.
13: So I asked the guys, we're just sitting around drinking beers. I said, you guys, you know, I got this lump on my back. I don't know. Has anybody else got that?
20: I said, yeah, I had one of those. I had it removed. It was the size of a grapefruit.
1: Six out of the eight vets had benign tumors called lipomas. The seventh said, I don't have any, but my son was born with one.
13: I just kind of confirmed it. There is an issue. Where we were, that's the one common denominator, is we were all there.
1: A DOD contractor who worked at the base at the same time as these vets sickened.
22: Daddy took his teeth out burnt because they had to scrape out a lot of cancer.
21: They had to scrape out a lot of cancer.
1: Two cancers, 80% of his tongue removed along with his vocal cords, all of his teeth. He lives on a feeding tube. The veterans tell News Nation their medical claims are being denied by Veterans Affairs. The work's so top secret, their records are what's called data masked, as if they were never there.
23: It's like a kick in the gut. It's just a matter of betrayal.
1: After learning of the serious health conditions his Air Force brothers were suffering from, Dave did some research on the Nevada test site. Hundreds of nuclear weapons tests were conducted in the area from the 50s until the early 90s. In the 1970s, the government began exploring the idea of building a military installation there to house classified projects. A 1975 Department of Defense environmental report of the area acknowledges nuclear contamination, depleted uranium, beryllium, and plutonium present before the men were sent by the government to the range. But the report says, quote, discontinuing the work done would be against the national interest.
20: It's one thing to be ignorant, or to be naive, to not know, but they've understood for a long time.
1: Dave's discoveries led him to create the Invisible Enemy, an advocacy group where he says he's connected with more than 1,000 veterans who served at the Nevada test site. Hundreds of them report being sick.
23: We were in the dirt all the time. You know, I can recall the times where when we'd perspire, that our uniforms would turn kind of a yellowish orange.
24: Our government knew that that area was contaminated. So knowing that, and they willfully put us there, that's given somebody a death sentence.
20: We did something important. We did good work. We changed things. We don't deserve being ignored by saying we don't exist.
1: Well, there has been a major update since our reporting originally aired. A new piece of legislation introduced just this week, and it is named after that veteran, Dave Crete. Congressman Mark Takano, ranking member of the House Committee on Veterans Affairs, saw our story. He has been fighting for these veterans, holding a congressional roundtable on the very site where these men served in the desert this week. Here's our conversation with Congressman Takano. Congressman Takano, so good to see you as always. And I do want to start here. What do you want every American to know about these Area 51 veterans?
25: There's been a grave injustice done in that they haven't been recognized for the dangers that they've been exposed to, the dangerous radiation. It's urgent that we take care of, we address this injustice, and we get them the benefits and the medical care that they have earned through their service.
1: I know this week you held this powerful roundtable that focused on this very issue. Let's take a quick listen together to Area 51 veteran Dave Crete talking about the far-reaching consequences.
26: Anybody who thinks this doesn't affect the family, let me educate you. We changed our chromosomes to change our DNA. So we brought it home. That was our gift to our kids.
1: Yeah, he says we brought it home. Is there a specific moment or a specific story that is staying on your heart after this roundtable?
25: Well, Dave Crete is such an eloquent and powerful advocate for himself and his fellow veterans that served in Area 51, that served in what's known now as the Nevada test and training range, or they call it NITR. You know, that moment stuck with me. It stuck with me that that, you know, another individual who was there at the round table talked about how the mechanics, the not the mechanics, the technicians, the nuclear weapons technicians, who are in a similar plight. They weren't at the Nevada, you know, test and training range or Area 51. They were cleaning often with their bare hands the actual nuclear weapons, the live nuclear weapons themselves, as part of a part of the maintenance crew. They didn't find out until the early 2000s that they were exposed. And you know, many of these individuals took their oath of secrecy of, you know, national security so seriously that they didn't even tell their spouses, much less their doctors, what they had been doing during the war. So, you know, Dave Crete was there. We had other organizations there representing different groups of veterans and even civilians. I came away feeling that, you know, there are so many cohorts of people, of individuals who served our country that need the help of the American people. They need the help of the America, of our government.
1: Congressman, one more question for you. After our reporting on this, we are tracking this brand new legislation now. It is named after Dave Crete himself. What can you tell us about this? Do you believe that this could be a promising path forward?
25: It could be a promising path forward. We came very, very close in this last year with the National Defense Authorization Act, getting legislation that would recognize presumptive illnesses for the Area 51 veterans. And because of pressure from DOD, the House and the Senate and the Conference Committee took that language out. We're going to be entering into National Defense Authorization Act or NDAA discussions in the next couple of months. You know, I am hopeful that the information that we've shared on your program, the heightened awareness of the American people, could help us get this legislation through. But you know what? We can also put pressure on the Secretary of Defense and the Secretary of Veterans Affairs. I think we're getting closer and closer. And after my time in Nevada and Las Vegas with Dave Crete and the other advocates for toxic and radiation exposed veterans, I feel even more inspired and more committed to get justice for these veterans.
1: And I know that you're continuing to fight on behalf of these incredible, these brave men and women. I know, you know, the memorial list grows longer every single day. I so appreciate every time that we get to speak. Ranking Member of the House Committee on Veterans Affairs, Congressman Mark Takano, thank you so much. All right, a live look outside of the Newark, New Jersey Immigration Detention Center. You can see the anti-ICE protests are ramping up right now. We just saw punches thrown a moment ago. Let's take a quick listen.
0: Don't fucking touch her!
2: She needs medical attention. You're not giving her medical attention.
3: She needs medical attention. What happened? Call her out.
1: And you can see how tense this scene is, especially in light of what we have been seeing earlier this week. This comes after a lot of chaos. Protesters have been clashing with ICE officers here, rallying against what they are calling inhumane conditions inside of that facility. Meanwhile, the Department of Homeland Security is denying those claims, essentially calling this a smear campaign. But officers seem to be holding the line right now. It is a tenuous situation. Of course, we will continue to track this. We will bring you the very latest. Also tonight, homelessness, wildfire, wildfires, fraud in California. Will a new governor be the one to fix these problems? With 3 days until Election Day in the Golden State, Republican gubernatorial candidate Riverside County Sheriff Chad Bianco says he is ready to deliver the solutions to California's biggest issues. He is joining us live on the other side of the break.
0: You've been diagnosed with COPD, but breathing seems to be getting

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14: We are tracking the breaking news and returning live right now outside of Newark, New Jersey. You can see that barricade appears to be coming down. This is right outside of the immigration detention center there. Wow, anti-ICE protests certainly ramping up right now. Earlier, we saw punches thrown, and now that night has fallen, you can see just the scrum and the chaos beginning, very similar to what we saw last night. Protesters there clearly clashing with officers right now, fighting over this metal barricade. Absolute chaos. The protesters have been calling this inhumane conditions inside of the facility. This is why they say they are there right now. Let's listen in to some of this scene quickly.
15: Go, go, go.
14: And we do apologize for that language. Again, these are live images. This is live picture coming down from Newark, New Jersey right now. The families of those detained inside say that the immigrants are being subjected to pepper spray and physical force as well. The New Jersey governor saying that state health officials were denied full access as well. But on the other side, the Department of Homeland Security is denying any claims of inhumane conditions, saying it essentially amounts to a smear campaign. Let's take another quick listen into this scene.
8: What's this? Is this a First Amendment zone? So the rest of the fucking country doesn't have the First Amendment? Yeah, shine your light in my face, bitch. You think I'm fucking scared of you? No, homie. You're the one dressed up in full combat gear to fucking hang out with some protesters. You're a little fucking boy.
14: And again, we apologize for the language. We do want to bring you unfiltered what is happening in real time here. We do want to bring in Riverside County Sheriff Chad Bianco, Republican running to replace California Governor Gavin Newsom. Sheriff Bianco, I really appreciate you being here with us. I'm particularly interested with your law enforcement background. As we look at these live pictures of Newark, New Jersey right now, the anti-ICE protesters, this protest certainly ramping up as soon as night has fallen. What do you see? What is your perspective on these images?
15: I see nothing but political violence. And this is going to continue until ICE, in this particular situation, has a zero tolerance for any of this behavior. As you watch any of those protesters, if they want to protest, that's their First Amendment right to protest. But the moment they get in close proximity for physical contact, or they're inciting violence, or they're inciting a riot, that's against the law. And until there is a zero tolerance and an enforcement of that, this is going to continue. That doesn't happen in Riverside County, because I showed a long time ago that we have a zero tolerance. And unfortunately, when you enable idiotic behavior, the behavior gets worse and worse and worse. And it's unfortunate for the ICE employees that are there doing it. I wish they would have, from the top down, I wish they would have a different response to these protesters. Encourage the right to protest and make sure they can, but this is not protesting.
14: What does zero tolerance look like? What would you be in favor of seeing on the screen right now?
15: If they want to protest, they can sit there and protest. But when you encourage violence, when you incite riotous behavior, when you are getting so close contact that you are have physical contact with ICE agents, or whether you're fighting over barricades or tearing barricades down, you go to jail. And as soon as they start taking all of these people to jail, then this will end.
14: Mass arrests. You're in favor of mass arrests at this scene? Yeah.
15: Completely. Of everyone that deserves to be arrested. I am completely in favor, and I showed this. I've already proven how you handle these situations. You protect their right to protest, and you have a zero tolerance for when it goes outside of that constitutional right. That gentleman yelling First Amendment right, your First Amendment right doesn't allow you to violate somebody else's constitutional rights. And until we have a zero tolerance policy, and until there's a respect on both sides, then you're never going to get it, especially from violent protests, which that's all we see here. They're trying to make the news. They're trying to do things to get on the news, to try and create a political firestorm. That's all this is. They're making things up. They're lying about the conditions within that facility. It is completely not true. And it's very unfortunate that we are at this point in society that we are having to deal with this.
14: Okay, tell me more about that aspect of it. And I mean, we are watching, you know, this standoff in real time, the barricades being moved there, and certainly full riot gear. They're holding that line right now. You know, what the protesters are saying here, they're saying that these are clearly inhumane conditions inside of the facility, that the people inside who are staging a hunger strike over the living conditions, the family.

0: you're doing because of the behavior, and you are given the orders to disperse, where we're seeing gas there, or either pepper spray or gas or tear gas or something. I don't know what it is. I'm guessing what it could be. They have obviously given these people the orders to disperse. You give them time to make sure that they can do that. They have chosen not to. So now what has to happen is every single person that is there that decided to stay there, they need to all be arrested.
1: Yeah, and I actually want to, if you can stand by, let's actually listen into this scene quickly. And again, we're monitoring these live images. This is Newark, New Jersey, outside of that immigration detention center, where, again, we are seeing tensions absolutely flare almost out of control here. Protesters facing off with law enforcement officers here, clashing with ICE. They're rallying against what they're calling inhumane conditions inside of that facility. But I am rejoined by Sheriff Chad Bianco here. I'm so grateful that you're here with us. Let's talk a little bit about what we're seeing. It's interesting to see the protesters are using what's available to them, the barricades themselves, parts of these barrels and traffic impediments as well, against these officers. Describe what you're seeing from your perspective here.
0: From my perspective, every single person that allows there to be contact with law enforcement needs to go to jail. They're doing their best to keep them, to push them back. They are obviously in a place that they cannot be, so they're pushing them back to some place within that facility or outside that facility where it would be okay. But you have to look at them. They are wearing gas masks. They are wearing helmets. They are wearing body protection. And they have basically have manufactured their own tools to go against law enforcement. Every single one of those people need to be arrested. Right there, that person right in front holding that barricade with the mask on, he needs to be, they separate. I mean, if that were my deputies, those barricades, those handheld barricades would be separated. He would be pulled back. He would be arrested and he would be taking off and processed. And every single person that remained in that position, the exact same thing would happen. The problem with this right now is they allowed this to escalate far too long. And now they're at the position where they had to probably generate a bigger response, more officers, so they had enough to basically protect the site and move them back. But they let it go for far too long. It should never have been allowed to progress to the point where they were at the front gate, where they were doing the things that they were doing. They could have stopped it way back before, when the barricades were thrown down and when they basically made their way through that initial barricade into the places where they weren't supposed to be.
1: This situation looked extraordinarily calm just at the top of our show almost, you know, two hours ago, almost 3 hours ago now. This flipped on a dime. What needed to happen before nightfall to prevent this repeat of a lot of the chaos and violence that we've seen in previous nights?
0: I guess you just have to realize, and I don't know if they're not prepared or if they haven't experienced this before, but in my world, in my law enforcement world, we know that if bad things are going to happen, more than likely they're going to happen after nightfall, and usually shortly after nightfall. So there should have been a very, very, very good dialogue

0: in the beginning with very, very upfront and very clear ground rules of basically rules of engagement for the protesters. What are you allowed to do? What are you not allowed to do? And it should have been made very, very clear when you go past that, you are going to be arrested. And it probably wasn't. It wasn't clear. And I can look at these officers right now. They're doing a very good job. They're all very calm. They are doing a fantastic job of riot control. And that is exactly what we want from them. That's how they're supposed to be behaving. And that response probably should have been a little bit earlier, kind of an overwhelming response early, so you don't end up behind the eight ball where you're trying to regain ground.
1: I understand. Earlier on the show tonight, we had former Democratic New York State Senator David Carlucci on. He does not condone this violence, but he also is calling, I mean, the governor of New Jersey said that state health officials were denied full access to this detention center. He says, let them in. I mean, transparency. He also says that DHS has the power to not make this so inflammatory. He's calling for ICE officers to not be masked. He's calling for a de-escalation in rhetoric. What do you have to say to that?
0: It's amazing to me that we've gotten to a point where law enforcement gets blamed for everything. Law enforcement isn't coming to an ICE facility dressed in body armor with gas masks and probably tools and weapons to use against law enforcement. That's not law enforcement. I'm absolutely sick and tired of these politicians that are blaming it on law enforcement and telling law enforcement to do something different. We are already seeing this whole issue with masks. We saw in the beginning that ICE agents that were identified were being followed home, were being called out as neighbors. Their kids were being harassed at school by teachers because their parents were seen on TV or were videoed enforcing immigration. This is 100% the cause of disingenuous Democrat politicians who are encouraging this type of behavior, knowing that it is absolutely wrong.
1: What do you make of the allegations of the inhumane conditions inside of the facility? I mean, there are families of those detained saying that the migrants are being subjected to pepper spray, to physical force as well, to egregious and inhumane conditions. What is your take on that?
0: I mean, it is so ridiculous, the allegations. What do you think they're going to say? Do you think they're going to say that their family members are in a country club? They're going to allege all of these outlandish things. They do the same thing for me in my jails, and they are flat out lies. And I'm going to stick up for the ICE agents and condemn this disingenuous politician, because people don't get into detention centers. There is no one that comes into my detention center, even if you're a visitor, until we do background checks. You don't just get to come in. And the bottom line is these allegations of all these inhumane issues and inhumane processes and all of these bad things happening, they are flat out lies.
1: If they are all lies, and this is just devil's advocate here, why not allow state health officials to have full access to verify what's going on inside? Wouldn't that solve things?
0: Probably the same reason why I would. Now, if it was my jail, just because you say you want access, we'll give you access, but it's not going to be access because you want it and when you want it. We'll do complete background checks on everybody that's coming in inside a secure facility. We'll make sure we know exactly who's going in. You're not going to film anything because it's a massive, massive security issue. And we let people in all the time, but it's not going to be on your terms. It's not going to be because you want to and because you want inside. It's crazy over baseless allegations. You can make up anything. And just because you make up an allegation, we all have to bend over backwards to accommodate you. It makes absolutely no sense. And it's very unfortunate that we're in this situation that we are. It's crazy. And along those lines, I'm not going to criticize ICE at this detention facility. I'm not going to criticize the federal government in their role. I don't know exactly what's happening. I don't know what the allegations are or who's making them or what they've done up until this point. All I can talk on is a basic generality of you don't bend over backwards and allow things to happen that don't necessarily happen just because someone says, I demand it. That's not real life. That's not how things work.
1: Sheriff Chad Bianco, I appreciate you joining us on Real Time on this breaking news. Candidate to be next governor of California, thank you so much. Much more coverage on this as soon as we come back. Stay with us.
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6: New growth and inflation numbers and what they mean for American consumers. I'm Mike Vaccaro, News Nation Washington Bureau Chief. The American economy grew slower than originally thought in the first quarter of 2026. The Commerce Department reporting that gross domestic product rose by 1.6% from January to March, but that's down from a previous calculation of 2%. This, as an important measure of inflation, shows that consumer prices rose 3.8% in April. That is the highest level in 3 years. Economists anticipate continued slowing momentum in the economy as the Iran war accelerates and inflation dampens consumer sentiment. Buried in the data, the new federal figures show that overall economic activity is largely driven by artificial intelligence and related spending. Now, economists have noted a silver lining in the new economic numbers, low unemployment claims, indicating a stable jobs market. I'm Mike Vaccaro, and this is the News Nation Political Minute.
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1: Good evening. Welcome to News Nation Prime. I'm Natasha Zuvess, and we are closely monitoring the breaking news right now. This is a live look outside of the New Jersey ICE facility that has become the center of this national conversation tonight. We are watching the protesters clashing with ICE officers and law enforcement, rallying against what they are calling inhumane conditions inside of that facility. The Department of Homeland Security denying those claims, essentially calling this a smear campaign. News Nation's Mills Hayes closely monitoring this. She joins us live. And Mills, things changed so rapidly here as soon as night fell.
31: They certainly did. Things started to kick off about 40 minutes ago at this point, Natasha. So we saw this chaos really pick up as it got dark outside of the Delaney Hall ICE Detention Center in Newark. Protesters originally tried to push their way through the barricades and were met with state police in a line holding the fence in place, with protesters swatting at officers, police then throwing punches back, and then using batons to swat protesters' hands off of the fence. People were screaming profanities at officers and saying, "Shut down Delaney Hall." Eventually, police retreated to go and get their riot gear, and then those protesters used that barricade that was left on the ground to then come at officers. And that's when we saw officers come out in full force, stepping over those barricades with their shields, using flashbangs and tear gas, pepper spray, and also smoke grenades to keep people back. Protesters were then coming at police with their own makeshift shields made out of traffic cones. And then those protesters were met with tear gas. Very chaotic scene. This is actually the second day that state police have been there on the scene. The governor of New Jersey, Mikey Sherrill, put in that reinforcement after nearly a week of protest outside, really ramping up. And then eventually she brought in those state officers who have tried to keep a protest zone in place. But as you can see, those protesters push back those barricades, and they are now being pushed even further back from the facility there. And you can see just how chaotic it is there. We know that just yesterday, New Jersey officials say that on Friday night, those protesters were throwing tear gas canisters back at those officers. And we have also heard from the Department of Homeland Security that has said that the protesters on the ground have thrown things at officers, even bitten them and threatened to assault them. And so you can see all of this anger playing out right now. These people are there because they're concerned about the conditions inside for the detainees that are in that ICE facility. Those ICE detainees, many of them are on a hunger strike right now. And there are reports that there are poor conditions inside and that they are not getting adequate access to medical care. And the governor of New Jersey, she has even called for this facility to be closed down and has criticized the Department of Homeland Security for not letting the New Jersey State Department of Health inspectors come in and see exactly what it looks like, but they have not been able to get inside. However, some New York Democratic lawmakers have been able to get inside and speak with detainees this week, and they say that the conditions are bad right now. But what you're looking at is a line of state police officers right there with their shields. They seem to be going forward, trying to keep those protesters back and eventually try and get those protesters to leave the area. But the New Jersey governor, she criticized the violence that's happening there and said a lot of it's happening from outside agitators. Take a listen. And so that was actually those police officers realizing that one of the protesters was hyperventilating as she was at the front. And there was that scuffle between police and between the protesters. They were trying to get her medical attention. Really just a chaotic scene at this point. But we have heard from the Department of Homeland Security, who has repeatedly said that the conditions inside are adequate and, in fact, better than many federal prisons. But you can see just how much anger there is on the ground right now. And again, we did hear from New Jersey officials earlier today, the New Jersey State Police Lieutenant saying that they would not tolerate any kind of rioting behavior. And of course, the governor there saying that 5 out of the 6 people that were arrested on Friday night were not from New Jersey.
1: Yeah, I believe we actually have that soundbite ready now from the governor of New Jersey. Let's take a quick listen to that as we monitor the scene.
0: To the people coming from out of state to create chaos and dangerous situations, you should not be here. You are not helping the people detained at Delaney Hall. You're not helping detainee families, and you're certainly not keeping New Jersey safe. We've had reports of ICE agents even being trained not to follow the Constitution. We know we can do this better, more safely, and with more concern for New Jerseyans than they can.
31: And what's interesting about this protest right now is we're actually seeing a lot of the same people who went out and protested at the ICE facilities in Minneapolis and Chicago also be there in Newark. So again, we are seeing people from out of town, and also here on the ground, we're seeing a similar playbook to what we saw when there were those huge protests in Chicago and in Minneapolis. State officials, they eventually send in state police after days or weeks of clashes between protesters and federal officers. Now, ICE and the Department of Homeland Security, they have thanked the local law enforcement for stepping up and trying to secure that detention center there. Natasha.
1: Yeah, Mills, I actually want to keep you here for just for one more moment. For you, this is not an abstraction. You actually spent day after day after day in Chicago when this was the epicenter of the anti-ICE protests and the absolute chaos and the violence that we were seeing with some of these protests. What are some of the parallels that you are seeing between what happened in Chicago and then the scene that we're seeing unfold in New Jersey tonight?
31: Right, Natasha. Well, I was also on the ground in Minneapolis for about a month there as well. And so it really is very similar. And what we notice is when we first got there on the ground, before state or local police are there at the ICE facility, those protesters are able to get very close to that federal detention center. And then they're met with federal officers, whether it be ICE or Homeland Security investigator officers that are there to try and push them back. And of course, that's not a good look right there. So those state officers then eventually get sent in. But then those protesters get angry at the state officers. And in all of those cases, there's been Democratic leaders in place, Democratic leaders who have been supportive of the anti-ICE movement. And so then these protests.

0: protesters get even more frustrated that now they see their leaders, who they thought were on their side, now using their officers against them. But of course, when violence like this happens, those state leaders have to kind of step up and figure out a way to manage the situation. And what we're seeing right now on the ground there is we're seeing a lot of protesters in masks. We have them wearing those gas masks as well to prevent them from taking in that smoke. That's something that we also saw in other protests at ICE facilities, as well as there being tents for food and medical supplies for those protesters. They essentially set up shop outside of those ICE facilities. And we saw that there in Newark as well. Some of those police officers trying to take down that tent that they had up on Friday night. And that, of course, was met with resistance by those anti-ICE protesters. And so you do kind of see a similar setup in all of these scenarios.
1: Yeah, Mills Hayes monitoring that with us. Really appreciate it. Thank you so much. And again, we're monitoring these live pictures right now. This is Newark, New Jersey, the Immigration Detention Center there. Anti-ICE protests certainly ramping up. We saw absolute chaos unfold in the last hour, and now officers still trying to hold that line and push that perimeter forward. We also see the arrival of officers on horseback in that line right below. But protesters using everything at their disposal, barricades, making makeshift shields out of traffic equipment as well, fighting back. Certainly, protesters have been clashing with ICE officers for days here, and they're rallying against what they are calling inhumane, clearly inhumane conditions inside of the facility. We are watching protesters making their own barriers, their own perimeter, as officers are trying to push forward and have successfully been pushing forward for the last 20 or 30 minutes now. Now, the protesters are saying that conditions inside of the facility have deteriorated. The people inside, they say, are staging a hunger strike over their living conditions and what things are like inside. We've heard from the families of those detained saying that the migrants are being subjected to pepper spray and physical force inside of that facility. Now, you just heard that soundbite from the New Jersey governor a moment ago. She is saying that state health officials are being denied full access to even see transparently what is happening inside of that facility. That has only further inflamed the situation. I do want to bring in News Nation contributor Jennifer Koffendoffer right now. As we continue to hold on this scene, we have a side-by-side look on the right, live what is happening on the ground there on the left, the scene about 30 minutes ago. Jennifer, I'm so grateful you're joining us on this breaking news, and I want to ask what you see from your perspective here. We have local, state, and ICE officers all on this scene. Who actually has the final tactical say? The tactical command on the ground?
2: The tactical command is going to be the locals, actually, until and unless these individuals actually breach the location. And look, Natasha, this is something that is nothing less than just organized criminal activity and violence that is being perpetrated in this situation. Is their goal to break in and set everybody free? I mean, they say that they're inspired by the conditions inside, but this is absolutely no way to go about making any change and only causing harm and hurt for both the protesters and law enforcement.
1: We had California gubernatorial candidate, Sheriff Chad Bianco, on as this was starting to really ramp up in the last 30 minutes. He was looking at this scene, especially as we saw some of that scrum earlier where protesters were fighting over these metal barricades and pushing them towards officers. There was a lot of shoving. There was a lot of physical contact. He says clearly he is in favor of mass arrests tonight. Do you agree with that? And what would be the argument against that?
2: I 100% agree with that. And I listened to his segment, and I think he was just spot on. When things start getting under control, you have to start making arrests. And you have to get the situation under control where people are going to be worried about spending a night in jail. And that's what needed to happen. And what you see here is organized also, as was mentioned, from other states. In other words, these are protests that are organized, but their goal isn't to protest. Their goal is to wreak havoc and violence against ICE.
1: How do intel units distinguish between peaceful neighbors, locals here, and then out-of-state groups who are just looking for a fight?
2: Well, while you can't necessarily distinguish them by looking at them, what you can distinguish is their actions. Are they being violent? Are they throwing things? Are they taking a hold of these barricades and pushing back? Are they picking up these red barricades and using them as shields? Or are they using items as weapons? The minute that that is seen, they must be arrested. And I say they need to arrest this
1: woman. Yeah, so I mean, we're looking at the left of our screen right now, and you can see just absolute chaos and a very dangerous situation unfolding on the left here with the fight over these barricades. Tell me why we didn't see arrests in a scene like this.
2: It makes absolutely no sense to me. I think we will start seeing arrests as this continues to develop, because the bottom line is law enforcement isn't in control of this situation right now. The protesters are.
1: I actually want to bring up a soundbite and play this quickly. Last hour, we had former New York State Senator David Carlucci on. He is a Democrat. He does not condone the violence tonight, but he did have this to say in terms of the de-escalation that he wants to see. Working to pull that up right now, I'm being told by our control room. But basically, Jennifer, what he's saying here is that he wants to see a situation where those state health officials are let into this facility. It's ready now. Let's take a listen.
3: We have the Department of Homeland Security just pouring gasoline on the fire. You hear the governor of New Jersey very concerned about the humanitarian conditions in these detention facilities, particularly this one. And so the Department of Homeland Security could quell these tensions immediately by letting the governor, letting elected officials, the health department into the detention center. And this is what Democrats have been asking for. They've been asking to de-escalate these situations by demasking officers, not having these roaming armies of officers, because it starts to be that we are living in a country where we're going to have to carry proof of citizenship around everywhere we go. And that's not appropriate. And that's not needed. What we need to do is fix our immigration problem. And that is not happening at the federal level. It's certainly not coming from the White House. All they're doing is using intimidation, and that's backfiring.
1: Let's address the first part of what he said here. If there truly are not egregious inhumane conditions unfolding inside, would you be in favor of that transparency? Why not let the state health officials in to assess the situation? And if there's nothing to hide, then they can tell these protesters that there is no situation inside, and perhaps it would de-escalate the situation. What is your perspective on that, Jennifer?
2: Well, absolutely no issue with letting health inspectors or authorities to go inside and look at the conditions. But what he is saying is so off base. To say that ICE is throwing, gasoline on the fire. No, the fire is coming to them and trying to burn them down. It's so ridiculous what he has to say. And I have to say that this leadership that is basically encouraging this sort of action, and that's what they're doing. They're saying they're not encouraging, but their words are actually encouraging. He's pouring fire or gasoline on the fire to have these protesters continue.
1: I want to actually ask about something tactically that we just saw appear in the last 16 minutes or so, and that's the line of officers behind the ones in riot gear with the shield who have arrived on scene, all of these officers on horseback. Jennifer, can you explain the tactical portion and part of that? Because there was at one time in my career I was reporting in San Diego, and it seemed like a lot of the units there that were on horseback were mainly for community outreach and goodwill. In a violent and potential riot situation like we've seen in previous nights and certainly at certain flashpoints tonight, what is the purpose of having this line of officers on horseback?
2: Well, when you look at what has happened and this perimeter that is not being able to be held, and now you have this stronger force and this distance, you want people on horseback, because especially if they're planning on making any arrests, you could have runners, an individual throw something and run, and those on horseback have a much better chance at capturing those individuals than those that are present to hold the line.
1: Yeah, and it was so interesting. Just a moment ago, as that camera was panning, we see the goggles, the eye gear that are on the horses as well, of course, to protect from the tear gas and other projectiles in this area. Jennifer, what must be the goal? It's 10:17 p.m. Eastern time right now. What is the goal of law enforcement and officers on this scene at this time?
2: Well, law enforcement has to hold the line, and they really need to be pushing forward, in my opinion. And those individuals that are coming at them, that are going over those red barricades and coming at them, if that continues to happen, those individuals need arrested. But right now, their goal, Natasha, hold that line.
1: Yeah, absolutely. We're about to take a 90-second break. Jennifer, thank you so much for joining us, as always. I want to listen to some of this scene so you can hear the instructions and what is being told to this crowd, as well as what the crowd is shouting back. I do want to warn you, there is occasionally profanity here. We are taking this live, and then we will be right back after a very short break. Take a listen.
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2: Down in the crowd, they have observation. They can spot those professional protesters, those professional agitators that the governor was kind of alluding to. Those that come from out of state, they go to from protest to protest, and they go out there and they try to ramp things up.
3: How can you tell Colonel Kempfer who is from out of state and is clearly an agitator versus people who are just trying to exercise their rights tonight?
2: You know, you can't tell right off, but you can really tell by behavior. Sometimes you can tell by the clothing. Interesting, you see a number of people are dressed in black. That goes back to really the 1980s, the Black Bloc movement. In Germany, and that is kind of the antithesis of what has become Antifa here in the U.S. But one of the things they would do is they'd all dress similarly. That way, when police come in, they'd all be wearing similar types of clothing. Makes it more difficult for law enforcement to identify who they are, because if they're wearing a mask, if they're hiding their identity, they can quickly take off the mask, and they're wearing black. And if everybody's wearing black, it makes it very difficult for law enforcement to figure out who it was. However, what you're probably not seeing, but definitely what is happening, is there's a lot of imaging, taking pictures of the protesters, trying to identify those who have shown up at other events, but also showing those who are engaged in things that are clearly illegal, so that they can take action on them later.
3: Yeah, and we're seeing this double line that you're referring to here, not only the officers in tactical and riot gear in the front, but we saw the arrival of those officers on horseback about 24 minutes ago, and it was so interesting at points when the camera was zooming in to see the eye protection, the goggles that are on these horses as well. Of course, they would also need to be protected from all of the gas in the air and any projectiles as well. I want to ask your perspective here as we see this line starting to advance in earnest, actually. Wow. What are we watching right now?
2: You're seeing the horses go in, and they're going to have an intimidating effect, and you're going to see the crowd just clear for them. First off, you don't want to be around a horse that's coming at you. Those hooves can hurt. Trust me, I grew up on a farm. There's a lot of things that can happen when horses come in. So they use them as almost like a cavalry force going in and clearing out an area. And the protesters will move out of an area. This is to shape the crowd. This is to shape the crowd, disrupt whatever they have set up. And that allows those follow-on forces, those troopers, those officers with shields to move forward. And you're seeing it right now. You're seeing the formation of the protesters is already getting broken up by the horses coming in. And there hasn't, as far as I can see, there hasn't been a really violent confrontation with the horses, as far as I can see. I can't say for sure. But what you are seeing is they've kind of broken up the formation. Now you're seeing some other tactics. A lot of times they'll throw out smoke.
3: Yeah, are those flashbangs that we see going off simultaneously?
2: Yep,
3: that's wow. So, Colonel Kempfer, this was fascinating to watch. Look at how quickly that push is happening in real time. And that was because this way was cleared, as you were pointing out, so effectively by the horses surging forward. It really broke up that crowd. And now they were able to take an incredible amount of ground in a short amount of time. That seemed like a very effective maneuver we just watched.
2: That's a correct way to do it. And believe me, I've seen a number of departments do it the wrong way. That's the right way to do it.
3: What would be the wrong way? And it's interesting how we're noting on the left here, the protesters have been using whatever they can, and they are using those formed plastic heavy barriers now to create their own line here on the left. What do you make of this? Are you concerned about police and law enforcement ability to break through this?
2: Not really. I think they're going to move in a very deliberate fashion. They're going to force them back. And eventually, it just won't make sense for the protesters to be protesting. What they'll eventually do is push them out of the area to the point where the protesters are going to be located someplace that just doesn't identify with the area that they're trying to protest. And it's getting late, and they're going to use, you know, tear gas. They're going to use a lot of other things. And at some point, they will be taking those who are, you know, doing things or clearly violations of the law. They'll be taking them into custody, which will tend to cause a lot of them to take off because they don't want to be taken into custody, despite what they may say. And that will kind of, you know, basically break up the protest over time. And you're already seeing it now. You're seeing people starting to walk away. You're not seeing an organized line. And that's kind of how this thing works. I was going to say, during the BLM, the Black Lives Matter protests, I did see I won't say which departments, but I did see a number of departments that clearly had not trained in this for a while, and they weren't as disciplined as what we're seeing here.
3: Yeah, what are some of the mistakes that are commonly made by law enforcement in a situation like this?
2: Well, they lose their unit cohesiveness, their unit integrity, basically. They break the line, and then you'll see some lose their temper, and then, of course, then you'll have some violent, violent counters on the ground, and those usually always get caught in cell phone videos and things like that. So that's what that's where leadership comes in. When you're out there in charge, whether you're the incident commander or a tactical commander in that formation, you have got to keep everybody focused on what they're doing, because things will happen where people can respond. Law enforcement are people too. And if they are hit, if they are struck, anything.
3: Well, to that end, Colonel Kempfer, can I ask you, I mean, we had California gubernatorial candidate Sheriff Chad Bianco on last hour. He was looking at the scene unfold. He was calling for mass arrests tonight. Do you agree with that? Is that what we should be seeing on our screens right now?
2: I don't. Well, first off, there's a political dynamic with mass arrests. I don't think the governor is inclined to do that. Although I do see they could do a lot of selective arrests. What they want to do is they want to arrest those people that are actually causing the problem. If they can break up this protest without going to mass arrests, I think they can. I think that's a sequential order of action, a sequential courses of action, I should say, that they have already worked through at the incident command post. They have pre-established tactics. Of course, they have to adapt those to the situation. But going to mass arrests is really not the first thing you want to do. But it's all situational dependent.
3: I really appreciate that perspective and that context as you've trained so many for this specific situation. We were looking at that video, and I wonder if we can even pop it up in a two box of what was unfolding shortly before that time when it came to the metal barricades and really the scrum and the potential for violence that we were seeing in that moment. I want to get your perspective on that as we begin to look at this together, Colonel Kempfer. Would there have been a problem and a danger if in this moment, and this is about to get more intense, when they are pushing and pulling over this metal barrier, if officers break and start to bring people to the ground and start to zip tie them, does that incite the entire crowd to turn on them in that moment? Does that actually make the situation more dangerous for law enforcement in some ways?
2: Well, it really can, particularly if the protesters vastly outnumber law enforcement in those situations. There's a certain crowd dynamic that can take place, and you'll see the crowd do things that the individuals in the crowd know is wrong, know is illegal, but they will do it anyway.
3: So, like, for example, in this moment, Colonel Kempfer, would you have had called for mass arrests in this moment that we just saw unfold on the left here?
2: It's tough for me to tell even looking at this. It really depends on, I would have to be on the ground with that group to figure out who do I have with me? What are we trained to do? What are we capable of doing? And then I'd have to be reading the crowd. And that's something that's a little more difficult, but you have to read the crowd. You have to look at a lot of things. You literally have to sometimes look where their eyes are going to read the crowd to figure out, is that the right move at this time? Should we back off? And that's another thing with civil unrest situations. There are times where you want to cede ground in order to avoid a violent confrontation, to avoid a bigger response or a consequence of what's happening. And again, the tactical commanders have to make those calls on the ground but that's what they're trained to do.
3: Yeah, absolutely. Colonel Hal Kempfer, I'm so grateful for your perspective here. Not only retired Lieutenant Colonel, former Marine Intelligence Officer, you've trained so many law enforcement agencies for these exact sort of instances of civil unrest. Really invaluable context tonight. Thank you so much. And we are going to continue to monitor this breaking situation. This is Newark, New Jersey tonight, 10:32 p.m. Eastern Time. And as soon as darkness fell,

0: The chaos absolutely grew out of control in the last hour. We're seeing, fortunately, law enforcement able to hold that line. We're going to keep monitoring this. We're taking a very short break, and we will rejoin you live right on the other side. 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
1: My mom is a veteran, and she was injured in the line of duty.
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2: I'm doing much better now. I may have lost my leg, but I've gained so much. I got my joy back.
1: We got our mom back, thanks to DAV.
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20: People who are rallying because they're angry, that they're fighting back, that they're using makeshift shields and barriers. None of this is true. This is all organized. It's the same groups of people. It's the same tactics, techniques, and procedures. It's the same shields and barriers and barricades that they use, the same tactics and the same causes. It's just a different city. And so why is that important for us to realize? Is because as we ask the question, how do you differentiate

0: between the organized, professional troublemakers and the rest of the people. The way you figure that out is you arrest all of them. You arrest all of them, and then you start processing them, because that is the important part of the arrest. It's not just getting them off the street. I mean, we're doing that right now with the horses. The important part of the mass arrest is the processing, identifying people, identifying where they came from, why they're there, fingerprinting them, and getting them into the system. Because once we do that, we can now start putting together a real RICO or conspiracy case against these people and following it like you would any other criminal investigation against a organized criminal enterprise. And this is where law enforcement has not evolved. As we see, these riots have become, over the past 5 years, they maybe a little bit longer, they've become very good at going from city to city and in an instant causing these problems. But law enforcement hasn't evolved to get ahead of this organized criminal behavior. And this has to occur. And that can that one thing that we can do is if the DOJ, the FBI, and DHS start working together, forget about the locals. We see how the locals have turned political. They are, and in certain cases, they can push the crowd back. But they're actually dispersing the evidence that you need to further these investigations and stop this. Because, Natasha, ultimately, what we're looking at is attempted overthrow of the government. Now, that may sound crazy on my part, but when you start looking at the way that this is laid out over the past few years and the way it is evolving, the violence, the rhetoric, you're seeing the same exact thing that happened in the first and second intifada between the Palestinians and Israel.
1: Jonathan, and we're running low on time, and I really want to get your perspective on this, because I have a feeling that you will have some feelings about this soundbite. Earlier tonight, we did speak with Democratic strategist David Carlucci. You know, on the left side of this, he believes that DHS could de-escalate this situation. Let's take a quick listen together, and then I want to get your take.
2: We have the Department of Homeland Security just pouring gasoline on the fire. You hear the governor of New Jersey very concerned about the humanitarian conditions in these detention facilities, particularly this one. And so the Department of Homeland Security could quell these tensions immediately by letting the governor, letting elected officials, the health department into the detention center. And this is what Democrats have been asking for. They've been asking to de-escalate these situations by demasking officers, not having these roaming armies of officers, because it starts to be that we are living in a country where we're going to have to carry proof of citizenship around everywhere we go. And that's not appropriate. And that's not needed. What we need to do is fix our immigration problem. And that is not happening at the federal level. It's certainly not coming from the White House. All they're doing is using intimidation, and that's backfiring.
1: All right, let's bring you back in here. What is your take on what David had to say there?
0: Yeah, I would suggest you guys stop playing that soundbite, because it's utterly ridiculous and full of propaganda. The reality is, this is not an immigration issue. They're handling the immigration issue, which is forced migration. But what the problem is that as President Trump and ICE and DHS, as they do this, they are disrupting the subversive plan of the left. And I would go as far to say China and Iran, who are involved in this, they are disrupting their plan to subvert the nation by putting as many illegals in the country and forcing the government to make them citizens. And now, as they're being deported, this is their reaction. And so when we listen to sound bites like that, I go on Middle Eastern TV all the time. And the propaganda I hear over there is the same propaganda I hear here. And that's because this is bigger than just that riot. And so we have to get away from that propaganda.
1: Really appreciate your perspective. Jonathan Gilliam, thank you so much. And we do want to welcome in criminologist and former NYPD officer Brian Levin as well. Brian, really appreciate you taking the time tonight. You've seen similar chaos to this in real time. Does this seem like very successful maneuvers that you've seen tonight? We see law enforcement in that full tactical gear

0: peaceful folks, and they were back and forth and yelling and things like that. But the main thing here, it's evening time. You had these rows of officers coming behind the mounted police. And what the mounted police can do is be really the head of that incursion into the crowd to move them back. If you start doing mass arrests and you don't have the resources to process everyone, it could go south real quick. So the main thing here is to try and de-escalate. And how do we do that? Disperse the crowd, move back the perimeter. Sure, if there are violent people that are assaulting folks, they can be extracted out. But generally, in something like this, the best thing is to de-escalate and to then push folks back. That's the main thing, and then disperse the crowd. And what these horses can do, unlike other types of entities, is they can move forward, but they can also push back by moving to the side and moving back multiple people at once. And it's not going to be the same situation where you have individuals or even a police car, which can then be set on fire and that kind of thing.
1: Right, and it was so interesting to hear.
0: I think the police are doing a good job, and I think some of the folks here who want to escalate stuff, you know, it's very easy to be an armchair quarterback, but having been in the NYPD and been involved with crowds, what you want to do is push them out, divide them. Yes, and to the extent that there might be a ringleader troublemaker, get them out if you can. But once barricades start being breached and can be used as weapons, it's appropriate. But the kind of like language being used by
1: Brian, what specifically are you taking issue with? I really value this perspective. What specifically are you saying was not correct?
0: What I'm saying is, yes, there's foreign propaganda that's been going on for some time trying to foment civil disorder in this country, obviously. But these are basically homegrown folks who are semi-organized. They some of them organize on the internet. You have cores of people that are generally rather small, and they kind of have spontaneous crowds that they can get over the internet and to gather at places when there's coverage. But I think that one of the things that politician was talking about earlier that he was right about is, why not just let some transparency in here? And I think it's hypocritical when we have an administration that is pardoning 1,600 people, including those that committed felonies like seditious conspiracy, and on the other side of their mouths, people talking about these folks. You have to have an even way of dealing with protesters when they get violent. And I think this administration has lost its credibility. But I think the state police, I think they've done a good job. You don't want to put more fuel on the fire. You want to get people dispersed and get them out of the area.
1: We seem to be zooming in on a fire that is starting to be set in the middle of the road. What are you seeing there on the right side of the screen?
0: It looks like some kind of spontaneously set fire. You can't allow that. And to the extent that someone is setting those fires, yeah, go get those individuals. But to do mass arrests at a late night time when you might not have all the resources available, it makes more sense to disperse the crowd. If there are violent ringleaders that are truly violent that you can get, like people are starting fires or throwing projectiles and things like that, yes, but you want to make sure that if you can disperse them first, that's the main thing. Keep them away. Make sure that there are not actual continuing violent acts done by a small number of people. And if you have to get a few of those people out, fine. But the mass arresting just doesn't make sense. And I think we have to be consistent. You can't have an administration that is pardoning violent insurrections of the Capitol and then saying all these people are like, you know, foreign terrorists and things like that. I think that's irresponsible. And by the way, Chad Bianco, you know, he's running for governor. So let's remember that.
1: Really appreciate the perspective. Criminologist, former NYPD officer Brian Levin, thank you so much for joining us. Of course, we're going to continue to monitor the very latest. We are seeing some active flames here. Hopefully those will be contained. We saw others break out earlier, and we saw a protester swiftly put out those flames on a nearby hillside here. Of course, we'll keep tracking the very latest breaking news out of New Jersey, the anti-ICE clashes that are ramping up as we speak outside of this detainment center. Stay with us.

0: 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Laughter burns calories.
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0: Improves heart health.
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0: The scientists at Antenna TV are prescribing you your next trendy health regimen. And that's to watch Antenna TV every day to get your daily dose of laughs.
3: That felt good.
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6: New growth and inflation numbers and what they mean for American consumers. I'm Mike Vaccaro, News Nation Washington Bureau Chief. The American economy grew slower than originally thought in the first quarter of 2026. The Commerce Department reporting that gross domestic product rose by 1.6% from January to March, but that's down from a previous calculation of 2%. This, as an important measure of inflation, shows that consumer prices rose 3.8% in April. That is the highest level in 3 years. Economists anticipate continued slowing momentum in the economy as the Iran war accelerates and inflation dampens consumer sentiment. Buried in the data, the new federal figures show that overall economic activity is largely driven by artificial intelligence and related spending. Now, economists have noted a silver lining in the new economic numbers, low unemployment claims, indicating a stable jobs market. I'm Mike Vaccaro, and this is the News Nation Political Minute.
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15: Detention facility here, does that typically lessen the ire of these protesters and the people who are inciting chaos when you're able to put that amount of distance? And wow, Jennifer, we really are seeing a billowing smoke and these flames really reigniting here.
16: Yeah, you know, Natasha, the further you get away from the point that this is purportedly about, you're going to see less and less people disperse. And more importantly, you're not worried about any more of them sort of breaching this detention center. That would be an absolute train wreck of a situation. But this fire, to me, is so concerning as I continue to see people bringing things to it.
15: Yeah, certainly it does seem that individuals there are feeding those flames. What is the concern in an area like this? Is there a concern that this fire could spread?
16: Absolutely, this fire could spread. And that's so dangerous to all the individuals and the businesses that are in and around this area. And I wanted to point out, for me, I just look at the facts here, Natasha, and I listen to what these protesters are saying. And what is coming out of their mouths is expletive the USA. Let's start a rampage, well beyond a protest. And so that's the situation you have. The mentality, they're not talking about the health conditions. They are literally talking about rebellion.
15: We were speaking to Hal Kempfer earlier, as well as Brian Levin, and both of them were of the opinion. I mean, I think there are many people watching at home who are perhaps wondering why we're not seeing more arrests tonight. They were pointing out that, you know, arrests have to be handled very carefully, especially in the situation on the left here we're looking at again from earlier tonight as they're fighting over these barricades, that especially if protesters outnumber law enforcement, if there isn't enough backup there in that time, if these law enforcement officers here started to pick off and try to take people to the ground, zip tie them, arrest them, that crowd could turn on them in a very vicious and violent manner, that it could actually be very dangerous to engage in mass arrests. What's your take on that? I do want to point out, this fire really is incredibly concerning on the right of our screen. We're watching live right now.
16: Right. Absolutely. I agree that you have to make sure your force contingent in law enforcement is up to the task of doing a mass arrest situation. I mean, there were individuals in that screenshot we just saw that were pushing, that were violating, that were committing battery against the officers. And that's the line. That's where the line is drawn, where arrests need to be made. But certainly you couldn't, unless you have the proper force behind you, or as you said, you're going to end up with officers hurt and a line not being maintained. Their number one goal is to maintain that line.
15: Yeah, you mentioned that. I mean, we all remember what happened in Minnesota. There was so much tragedy of people losing their lives during protests that were supposed to be peaceful. What needs to be done to prevent any further escalation?
16: Well, I do truly believe that the individuals that are inciting these types of situations, that are traveling to these ICE facilities, that are just bringing the fire to a situation that isn't a protest. These are out and out riots, and they're very dangerous, Natasha. Those people need to be arrested, and we need to do a better job collecting intelligence against them and arresting them for their involvement in these types of activities.
15: Jennifer Koffendoffer, as always, appreciate it, especially jumping in on this breaking news. Thank you.
16: Thank you, Natasha.
15: We do want to let all of our viewers know we have a packed show planned for you tomorrow night here on Prime. We're speaking with Representative Tim Burchett about the ongoing war in Iran. Will it be deal or no deal for President Trump to extend the ceasefire? And we'll be asking the congressman about the push for more UFO files to be unsealed and higher quality UFO imagery as well. Ahead of a major primary for California on Tuesday, San Jose mayor and gubernatorial candidate Matt Mahan will be joining us about his run to replace Governor Gavin Newsom. And Los Angeles also has a major mayoral race on the ballot, and candidate Ray Wong will also be on Prime with her vision for LA. That is all tomorrow night. I also have a very important personal announcement that I'll be making tomorrow night. I know I let you know about that on social media. Look forward to meeting you there. We certainly thank you for your time as always, even through this breaking news. I'm Natasha Zubes. I'll see you back here tomorrow night, starting 8 p.m. Eastern, 5 Pacific for all my friends on the West Coast. Stick with us right here. More coverage straight ahead.
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28: Others are just quietly skipping meals. And contrary to what some in your administration keep saying, it's not just vibes. Inflation is eating up wage growth, and then some. Gas is $4.50 a gallon as we head into the summer travel season. The producer price index is up 6% as we head into grilling season. Savings are at an all-time low. 13% of credit card balances are now over 90 days delinquent, the highest since 2011. You keep saying that the stock market is doing great, and that is true, but the gains of the economy and nearly all consumer spending are concentrated in the top 10%. Everyone else is broke. You keep saying that gas will plummet when Operation Epic Fury is over, and there's a new memorandum of understanding on the table. But even if there is a deal, it will take a lot of time for gas to come down. And in the meantime, the American people need something to get them through the slog. Your supporters need help, Mr. President, and they need it from you. We brought in $200 billion in tariff revenue. Couldn't some of that be shared with Americans struggling to put food on the table? Here to discuss is Republican Congressman Ryan Zinke from the great state of Montana. He is a member of both the House Foreign Affairs and Appropriations Committees. Congressman, so great to have you back on the show, and thank you again so much for your service.
29: Well, it's great to be with you. You know, and the affordability. A lot of it breaks down to the cost of energy. Mm-hmm. And quite frankly, when you go back to Trump 45, When we walked in as a nation, we were producing 8.3 million barrels a day and declining. In just 2 years, we were 12.5 million barrels a day and the world's largest exporter. Mm-hmm. Fast forward, now we see 40 miles of the Straits of Hormuz, really a two-mile channel, holding Asia and Europe hostage. You know, had it not been for the Trump administration, we get very little of our fuel from the Middle East. We generate a little over 14 million barrels a day, but we don't get very much from the Straits. So the bottom line is this. I think the president can invoke while we have a blockade and say, look, you know, put it at $80 a barrel. Mm-hmm. Oil companies make money in the 40s. At $80 a barrel, temporarily, while we have a blockade, I think the president should and can bring costs, you know, down to about $80 a barrel. I think the sweet spot long term is probably 65 to 70. But the president has this is within his power. And you're right. You know, when gas is expensive, that means input costs are expensive. That means groceries are more expensive. Mm-hmm. Transportation is more expensive. Utilities. So let's drive, let's make America great again and bring down the cost of base fuel.
28: Well, what about a stimulus check or something like that, like what we saw during the pandemic? Even if this deal holds, it will be a month or two before the gas comes down below $3 a barrel again, a gallon again. I mean, how are Americans supposed to get through this? And I'm saying this as somebody who supports the president and this operation in Iran. I'm just hearing from people that they are so strapped. Could they not be helped by some of this money that we brought in from the tariffs?
29: Well, I prefer going looking at fuel costs, you know, rather than distributing checks. You know, but also it will happen pretty quick. We underlying inflation is in check. The stock market, yes, it benefits that are playing in the stock market, but it also has a wider effect. I think the affordability, you got to drive the interest rates down. That's probably the most, I would say, painful is when the cost of money on your credit card or, you know, home loan is well above, you know, 6%. If the home loans are down around 5.5%, we'd see a lot of activity and more people could afford a home. So I think interest rates, fuel costs, I think the president has some latitude on driving fuel costs back, you know, down. But I can tell you the alternative. Can you imagine if Iran had a nuclear weapon? They could hold us hostage and we have far less options. I think the president is spot on Iran. Is look, no nuclear weapons, no stockpiles of nuclear material, and no stockpiles of an arsenal of destruction. And the Hormuz Strait, I mean, you look back in history, Thomas Jefferson sent our fledgling fleet, you know, off the coast of Libya to battle the Barbary Coast pirates for freedom of navigation. The Straits, yeah, different place, but freedom of navigation in the international waters, the United States Navy and the president, I'm confident, will stay firm.
28: I totally agree with you. You know, people saying, well, the Strait of Hormuz was open before. We just learned that the Iranians see the Strait of Hormuz as a weapon that they can use to bring the global economy to its knees. That is extremely important information for us to know about an adversary that is seeking a nuclear weapon. As, you know, Secretary of State Marco Rubio has kept saying, they were using the ballistics as a protective shield around the nuclear program. But we also know now that they were using the Strait of Hormuz. But I just keep coming back to this. I'm hearing from the same people who flipped for Trump because they said the Democrats are for the rich and Trump is for me, saying the opposite now. They're saying he keeps talking about the stock market. I don't have any stocks. I can't afford to put food on the table. Is there anything behind the scenes that you're hearing about ways to help Americans get through the next few months?
29: Yeah, and I think you look at the economy as a whole. Mm-hmm. COVID exposed that the U.S. was extraordinarily vulnerable to foreign interests mm-hmm. on pharmaceuticals, on manufacturing, on rare earths. The list goes on and on and on. And in order to correct this, you know, I think the president's policies are spot on. We're going to have to divorce ourselves from being vulnerable. We have an energy. You know, again, you know, you look at energy across the globe. I can tell you it's a lot cheaper. Well, although it's expensive in the U.S., it's a lot more expensive in Europe. It's a lot more expensive in countries that now are, you know, 90% of their fuel in some of these countries, you know, get it from the Middle East. You know, had it not been for the Trump's first administration and this administration going back to America First energy policy, it'd be a lot worse. Mm-hmm. But I think at the end of the day, you know, you look at the Middle East, has been a long time, 47 years of that country, you know, spreading terrorism. You look at, you know, our war, first war in the Gulf. I have a lot of friends that didn't make it back because Iran was supplying intelligence, weapons,

0: in some cases, direct support. We lost at least 500 to 1,000, U.S. service members, because of Iran. And the Middle East would be a lot better, I can tell you, without Iran being the one that is causing the problems. And their neighbors agree. The Middle East could be one of the most prosperous areas on the globe if it were not for, the regime of these radicals in Iran.
1: I'm so on board with everything you just said. This is why I think stimmy checks would go a long way because, working class Americans who are the president's base, they don't want handouts. They want higher wages. And I think everything you just said about Trump's domestic policy and his international global foreign policy are designed to raise wages. But in the meantime, if they can't afford food, they will take a handout over that, which means voting for Democrats in the midterms. I do have to ask you, what do you make of what we've heard about the contours of the deal that's on the table? I mean, a lot of objections coming from the left are saying, this is no different than the JCPOA. Trump is saying today that Iran has agreed to never pursue a nuclear weapon, but they always say that. I mean, they don't really mean it. They're big liars, as you know. So what do you make about this? How is it different from the JCPOA?
0: All right. Well, let's look at the deal that Biden and Obama administration supported. It left no checks and balance at all on delivery systems. It, virtually no checks on actually centrifuges to enrich uranium. Mm-hmm. It left no checks on foreign intervention. No checks. It gave them a clear path for a nuclear weapon. So, this deal, I'm sure it's going to go down to the top three. No nuclear weapon. No material that you could make a nuclear weapon and no arsenal of destruction. And the straits have to be open. Now, how do you pursue that? Reagan, trust but verify. Mm-hmm. You have to have verifiable. Mm-hmm. That means inspections. I mean, the Obama deal, they couldn't even inspect military sites. Well, guess where they built it? Of course he did. The Iranians are very clever people. And as a people, you look at the background of the Persian Empire and you look at the history, their contributions, the people, these are very, very smart people. Mm-hmm. And they negotiate very well on that regime. So I think the president, he's not Biden. He's not Obama. Look, we're going to come to the table. This is what you're going to do. And quite frankly, we're gonna verify that you're actually doing what you say you're gonna do.
1: Mm-hmm. Well, that's great to hear. And sounds like you're saying Trump will not sign anything that does not include a very vigorous verification, which is going to be music to my ears and probably a lot of people watching this. Congressman Ryan Zinke, God bless you and protect you. Thank you for your service, and thank you so much for joining me.
0: Well, keep the faith, and God bless.
1: Thank you. For decades, American Jews were the backbone of the progressive movement. Now the modern left has turned its back on them. How a century-long alliance has changed recently. My new book delves into all of that. I will talk with the great Ben Shapiro about it. That's next.
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1: Welcome back to the show. On May 14th, someone flew a flag with a Star of David and two swastikas over a dorm at NYU, one of the most left-wing universities and one of the most liberal cities in America. On March 12th, a Muslim man drove a truck full of explosives into a synagogue in Michigan with the intent of blowing up 140 Jewish American preschoolers in the name of the Palestinian cause. The New York Times and NPR explained away his homicidal anti-Semitism by blaming Israel. On May 21st of last year, a man murdered two innocents in D.C. because he thought they were Jews. "I did it for Gaza," he told the police who arrested him. These are just three recent examples of a uniquely left-wing form of anti-Jewish hate and violence that has all but replaced right-wing anti-Semitism in America, up to appropriating the swastika itself. There's an entire culture that suffuses the left of justifying and carrying out acts of political violence against Jews, and it stems from the top. The Democrats are now set to elect as their senator from Maine a man with a Nazi tattoo, hastily covered up after 20 years of proudly showing it off. They campaign eagerly with sociopaths who declare they would vote for Hamas over Israel and call Jews inbred. The word Zionist, which describes the vast majority of Jews worldwide, is now a slur on the left. And yet, two-thirds of American Jews are Democrats. For many of these Jews, being liberals and being pro-Israel, having a connection to the people and the land of Israel, are the two main components of their Jewish identity. These are now in conflict with each other. Why do Jews vote for Democrats when the left has become so hostile to Jews? That's the subject of my brand new book, The Jews and the Left, which comes out in just 3 days. It's a tale of love and betrayal, explaining why 100 years ago Jews threw their lot in with the left and why the left decided it no longer wants Jews unless they are willing to bend the knee and denounce their own people, which sadly many are. Among other reasons, Jews gravitated to the left because they saw themselves as an oppressed minority, an immigrant community like others in America. We weren't. We were never immigrants, and we were never oppressed here. We were seen by the founding fathers and our Christian neighbors as founding partners in the creation of this great nation. There was never an America without Jews who arrived on these shores in 1654 and never left. And on the 250th anniversary of our homeland, we owe it to ourselves, our ancestors, and future generations to tell that story and to reclaim that heritage. That's the story I tell in my book, and I hope you'll pick up a copy. In the meantime, here to discuss is the great Ben Shapiro. Ben, welcome. Thank you for joining me. And let me tell you why I wanted you specifically here to talk to this, to about this topic. When I was writing my book, I was anticipating what would be the biggest objection I would get to the thesis. And I decided it would be people would say, well, sure, maybe there are a few people who don't like Israel on the left, but the real anti-Semitism is on the right. And the truth is, that's nonsense. There was some rising anti-Semitism on the right, but because of people like you, Ben, that was put to rest. You drew a line in the sand along with President Trump and many senators and congresspeople in the GOP who have been on this very show saying, absolutely not, not on our watch, not in our name. We will not allow this to proliferate on our side. And so I just wanted to have you on to talk about this. What made you do that? How did you know that that's where the American people were at when so many were trying to convince us the opposite?
16: You know, I've spent my entire career wearing a yarmulke in public life, and anti-Semitism has just not been a major factor in my public life until sort of the rise of an internet culture that got rid of all boundaries and borders around decency. And so I really never believed that the American people are anti-Semitic or even okay with anti-Semitism. That was particularly true on the right, which has been my ideological home literally my entire career. I'm not somebody who moved left to right. I was right from the time I was 17 years old. And so yeah, the fact that the American people are sort of what I think I thought they were is not particularly shocking to me. I am shocked by the ingestion, as you mentioned in your book, and congrats on the book, of the entire anti-Semitic worldview into the left in a thoroughgoing fashion, to the point where it has basically become a feature, not a bug. If you're a candidate who does not traffic in borderline anti-Semitism or anti-Semitism openly, then you are now seen as anathema to the party. You're somebody who probably ought not run for higher office. And so you're seeing every major Democrat now basically suggest that if you accept money from AIPAC, this means that you're a tool of the Zionists or of foreign influence. You see members of the Democratic Party who certainly know better suggesting that Israel committed a genocide when they clearly did not commit a genocide. They're doing all of that because it has become part and parcel of the left-wing worldview to suggest that anyone who is successful is an exploiter and a victimizer. And internationally, that means that Israel is an exploiter and a victimizer. And therefore, you must come out against Israel, which, of course, is repressive and exploitative and all the rest. And Jews are just a sort of stand-in for that.
1: Mm-hmm. Now, there was a little bit of good news on the left this week. The sex therapist in Texas who made the cornerstone of her runoff, this idea that she was going to intern and castrate American Zionists, she lost by 30 points. Is that a sign that the left is learning some lessons on this front?
16: I think that they are still requiring a little more subtlety than that. So I'm not sure the left has learned a lot of lessons, but I think that there's still a difference for the left between Zohar Mamdani mm-hmm. playing pretty open footsie with anti-Semitism and terror support and somebody openly suggesting Holocaust-level genocidal mm-hmm. intent. And so I think that the Democrats are safely resting between those two positions. But I don't think that this is a sign that anti-Semitism on the left is about to go into remission or anything.
1: Mm-hmm. Of course, Mamdani refusing to attend the Israel Day parade, a slap in the face to millions of New Yorkers, Jewish New Yorkers. What they like to say is we don't have a problem with Jews. We revere the Jewish faith is the way that they put it. We just have a problem with Israel. Explain why that's so fallacious.
16: So first of all, I think that we have to explain to people what Zionism is and what it was. So the traditional way that people talk about Zionism is they say that Zionism is the belief that there is a Jewish right to self-determination in their historic homeland. I actually think that that's not what Zionism is, because the reality is that that's an argument that you make in 1920 before there is a state of Israel. There's been a state of Israel for almost 80 years at this point. And so you can argue before a baby is conceived about whether a baby ought to be conceived. But once the baby is 80 years old, you probably ought to stop talking about whether the baby ever ought to have been conceived or whether the 80-year-old person ought to be killed. Because what Zionism now is the proposition that Israel deserves to continue to exist. Mm-hmm. And so anti-Zionism, therefore, would be the proposition that Israel ought to be destroyed, that there ought not be a Jewish state in the Middle East, that it ought to be

0: extirpated. And that would involve, just practically speaking, the murder or subjugation of some 8 million Jews living in the Middle East. And in order to come up with that proposition, you have to lie about Israel. It's the only way to do it, because you've called for the extirpation of no other state on planet Earth. You've said nothing about Japan, which is significantly more ethnically homogenous, for example, than the state of Israel. You said nothing about the myriad of Muslim states on planet Earth or the myriad of Christian states on planet Earth. If you are picking Israel out of a hat and you are saying it alone ought to be destroyed, then you have to make the case why Israel is so such an anomaly, why it's so inherently evil. And in order to do that, you must lie. And you must not only lie, you must also claim that Israel is engaged in a gigantic conspiracy to confuse the world, that it has to engage in some sort of massive conspiracy in order to control all of global events, that the Jews are in control of the media and that they're rotting people's brains and changing people's minds, that they're in control of the Benjamins. And this is how you move directly from anti-Zionism, the proposition that Israel ought to be destroyed, to anti-Semitism, the idea that Jews, or pro-Israel people, because, again, the number of Jews who believe that Israel ought to be destroyed is vanishingly low, shall we say, that you have to make the case that basically, the Jewish people are in control of everything. That's how you've been bamboozled into believing that Israel ought to continue to exist. And that is just rote anti-Semitism.
1: Ben Shapiro, God bless and protect you. Thank you so much for joining me to talk about my book. And the rest of you, pick up a copy now. You can pre-order it. It will be out in a couple of days, The Jews and the Left, and I really hope you enjoy it. The Democrats are trying to make themselves relevant again when it comes to immigration enforcement. Now they are bringing their theatrics to New Jersey. Is this Minneapolis 2.0? We will discuss that next.
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1: The Democrats are desperately trying to run the Minneapolis playbook again.
13: Go on, get locked up! What am I doing? Am I bothering y'all? If I hit one of y'all, I ain't going to jail, right? No, I ain't going to jail. If I hit y'all, I'm going to jail, right? Come on! What's wrong with y'all, man? Come on, man!
1: Activists have congregated outside a New Jersey ICE detention facility, shouting slurs at ICE officers and getting into altercations. Politicians have joined activists, too. The tensions are escalating just as they did in Minneapolis. And just as in Minneapolis, when ICE calls the local police for backup, it's crickets. The left is trying to get someone killed. They claim that the detainees, illegal migrants arrested and scheduled for deportation, are complaining that the food isn't to their liking or that they aren't getting adequate medical care. The absolute chutzpah. Every single one of those detainees can walk out of that detention center tomorrow and return to their home country where they have free health care. But no, they want the right to stay here and get free American taxpayer-funded health care, while many Americans don't have health insurance. The Democrats visiting them insist that these migrants haven't committed any crimes, but every single one of them entered our country illegally, which is a crime, of course, and they need to go home, every single one of them. Here to discuss is Jesse Aron, pollster and vice president of the Manhattan Institute. Jesse, thank you so much for joining me.
14: Thanks for having me, Batya. Good to be with you.
1: So what's your reaction to this chaos in New Jersey?
14: Well, look, it's an ICE detention facility. It's not the Four Seasons, okay? The food is not going to be five stars. And chutzpah, I think, is a good word. We've got it right on our phone right here. The federal government has made it available. There's a self-deportation app. You want to go back to your home country, you can do it. And by the way, one important piece of this that I think is valuable context that we cannot forget is that to be an illegal immigrant in the United States in one of our detention facilities is a whole lot more pleasant of an experience than to be someone who's an illegal immigrant or who has broken the law in most of the other countries around the world.
1: Yeah, absolutely. It's just very infuriating to me. I mean, you see again and again people who are supposed to be deported who just are still here. Mahmoud Khalil, little Liam, whose mother is now pregnant, and if she manages to stay here long enough, that child will be a United States citizen. Is Trump going soft on deportations?
14: I don't think we can say that. I mean, the administration is holding strong. They are pushing through on this effort, and ICE agents aren't putting up with it. We should keep in mind also that the people who are outside causing mayhem and invoking a form of civil terrorism, if you ask me, trying to impede deportation operations outside of these facilities, are not run-of-the-mill people who read about this in the news, got peeved, and then went to go pop by their local ICE facility. They are trained agitators. Many of them are affiliated with the DSA, the Democratic Socialists of America, and they know how to cause problems. Many of them are out there flopping like Shea Gilgeous Alexander in a Oklahoma City Thunder Western Conference Finals playoff game when they get into trouble with some of these agents.
1: Yeah, and I think what I cannot stand the most, aside from the politicians sort of showboating around on behalf of people who are not United States citizens, is seeing these people who are oftentimes privileged hurling slurs at people of color, whether they're Hispanics or blacks, because they are ICE agents trying to keep America safe, Look at this guy. This guy is trying to drive a

0: garbage truck. He's just trying to do his job. And they are out there getting in his way, agitating, being violent. And as he pointed out, if he responds, he's the one who's going to go to jail. It's so despicable.
1: Well, Batya, you do a very good job of pointing out some of the uncomfortable inconsistencies within the left of center coalition that is today's Democratic Party. Mm-hmm. These privileged people who have nothing better to do than to go cause mayhem and be full-time protesters, maybe they're employed by nonprofits that encourage this kind of activity, maybe they're funded by the George Soroses of the world or left-wing donors who like to see this kind of agitation take place, they don't make so nice with the kinds of working class, oftentimes minority people, who are working in these facilities. In fact, there was another clip out of this facility just the other day where some Hispanic guys were leaving the walled-off area from the ICE facility, and white guys who were protesting with the DSA crowd were cheering and saying "Bienvenido" or whatever, and they didn't realize that they weren't like immigrants who had escaped. They were guys who worked at the ICE facility who just happened to be Hispanic.
0: It was a great clip. You guys should go check it out. All right, I wanted to ask you about the Paxton-Tallarico showdown. So this week, Trump's pick for Senate in Texas, Ken Paxton, beat out John Cornyn, the incumbent, by 30 points. You know, Trump is the kingmaker, okay? There is only Trump when it comes to who decides who these elected officials are going to be. So it's now Ken Paxton against James Tallarico, who Trump has taken to calling a vegan, even though Tallarico claims he's not a vegan. I don't know. He looks like a vegan to me. he's been calling him low testosterone, low T. Of course, Tallarico has all of these very left-wing views. He said that God is non-binary, for example. The Democrats seem to think that they have a better chance against Paxton than against Cornyn, which is probably true. But, I mean, do they actually have a chance of taking Texas?
1: Well, look, I don't know, actually, about that point of that they have a better chance against Cornyn versus Paxton. Mm-hmm. Texas is not the establishment Republican state that it once was a generation ago. It is a very populist state. Mm-hmm. And frankly, even if President Trump hadn't elected to endorse Ken Paxton, I'm sure that gave Ken Paxton a significant boost. But I think it's conceivable that Paxton could have gotten across the finish line even absent that Trump endorsement. So I don't know that that's a foregone conclusion that Democrats are better off running against Paxton than Cornyn. But here's what I'll say about Tallarico. Tallarico, well, he did say that he was running a vegan campaign just a couple of cycles ago. So it's not dishonesty on the part of Republicans who are saying that that is something he has said. I don't care if he actually eats meat today. That is something he has said in the past. Yes, he said these things. God is non-binary. There are six biological sexes and a whole bunch of other insane woke nonsense, engaging in apologetics for being a white man, saying the southern border deserves to have a welcome mat right out in front of it. These are things that do not make you particularly popular in Texas when you're running statewide in a red state. But here's what I will say. He understands he needs to moderate. Mm-hmm. And the Democratic staffer class over in Washington, D.C. isn't really doing him any favors that when Stephen Miller tweets out, you know, a nasty line saying saying Tallarico looks transgender or something like that. You've got the National Democratic Party's Twitter account responding to Stephen Miller and saying, "Shut up, you ugly F word." Okay, like, that's not productive, and I think that Tallarico actually understands that that's not particularly productive either. Tallarico knows he needs to do one thing between now and November, and that is moderate, mm-hmm. moderate, moderate. That is the only way he gets across the finish line, and it's still a long shot.
0: Jesse Arm, God bless and protect you. Thank you so much for joining us. And speaking of moderate, moderate, moderate, coming up, are moderate Democrats edging out progressives on the left? A look at how it's affecting the party and what it means for midterm elections. That's next.
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20: Welcome back to the show. We talk a lot on the show about the excesses of the left. We talk about the Democrat running on putting Zionists in internment camps and the progressive who doesn't know if Israel should exist, the socialists who endorse billionaires and the leftist millionaires campaigning with people who think America deserved 9/11. But this week saw the resurgence of the moderate Democrat who hates all those things and is willing to say it loud and proud. And boy, were we happy to see that. It started when Massachusetts Congressman Jake Auchincloss told CNN that he believes the Democrats should do better than Nazi tattoo guy Graham Plattner.
21: I've been clear about Graham Plattner. I find that tattoo and his commentary about it to be personally disqualifying. I hope Maine voters agree with me. I think that it would be a mistake for the Democratic Party to think that Graham Plattner's brand of the Democratic Party is what wins us durable majorities throughout this country.
20: Of course, progressives mercilessly attacked Auchincloss online, but he had some notable defenders. A former aide to Jill Biden, Michael LaRosa, spoke up, agreeing that Plattner should be disqualified for comments that he's made about veterans and women. And it wasn't just Plattner. Pennsylvania Governor Josh Shapiro

0: Good. I don't need a candidate with Nazi tattoos. I'll be okay. There's enough Democrats out there that I can support. I don't need that one. And that's how I kind of view it. Like, I'd rather have values and standards as a party. And just because he's the Democratic nominee doesn't mean he should be unquestionably supported.
1: Mike Nellis, there was an article that came out this week about how Elizabeth Warren is the new kingmaker on the left. There's a lot of people, a lot of Democrats seeking out her approval. I mean, you're very much like Michael LaRosa, somebody who draws a line in the sand and says, you know, these are my values. I'm not going to betray them just for the sake of having more power. Where do you see things going? Am I right that moderate Democrats are having a moment? Is this a tipping point?
2: Well, I just don't think the word moderate actually means anything anymore. I think this is this DC dichotomy. Like, for instance, I don't consider myself a moderate Democrat. I just consider myself a common sense Democrat. If you've got a good idea, I'm going to support it. I think Elizabeth Warren has a lot of good ideas. I think there are moderate members of the party who have good ideas. So I just want to correct something from the beginning, though, because there was an implication in the intro that Graham Platner had said that we should be throwing people in camps. He has not said that.
1: No. God forbid. Yeah. No, I was talking about
2: The imagery of it kind of made me a little uncomfortable.
1: Sorry. No, I was talking about Maureen Galeno from Texas, who was thankfully, as you mentioned,
2: and she lost.
1: She lost by 30 points after winning her primary before anybody did.
0: Would it really surprise you if Graham Platner said it too?
2: It would surprise me, because Platner hasn't said anything like that before. Look, I'm not going to defend the guy. The Nazi tattoo is bad. A lot of these Reddit comments are bad. I will say his economic messaging is very powerful, though, and a lot of people are gravitating toward him. Like Michael, I have my standards of things that I believe in and the standards I have for the Democratic Party. I do think Platner is going to be a better choice than Susan Collins. Collins has been in Congress basically my entire life. She's got very little to accomplish. And twice in her life, she has sent young people like Graham Platner when he was young and decided to go serve into war. And she was very dismissive of that choice this week in the race, which I thought was bad. So the problem here
1: let's play it out, because we have that clip. Let's play that clip of Susan Collins.
3: First of all, he not only enlisted twice after the war was started, but he also went to work for a security company, a controversial one named Blackwater, after his term in the service was over. So I respect anyone who steps forward to serve their country, but the fact is, that was Platner's decision to serve. He was not drafted.
1: I mean, Mike Nellis, he worked for Blackwater? I didn't know that. That is crazy that the progressives are lining up behind somebody who worked for Blackwater.
2: I don't think he actually worked for Blackwater. Oh. Actually, that gets a misconception on her part. But I will say the following, which is that Susan Collins voted for the war in Iraq, and she allowed military men and women, young people who were my age at the time, because I was out protesting the war in Iraq, to go over there without Kevlar vests and other protective equipment that they needed. I find that more disqualifying, frankly, than anything Graham Platner has done. The decisions that she has made, to me, this is about harm reduction. Who do I think is going to be better for the people of Maine? Who do I think is going to be better for the country? I have two candidates with a lot of things that I don't like. I don't like Graham Platner's tattoo. His Reddit comments, But I don't like the fact that Susan Collins is fine with the war in Iran. I don't like that she's fine with the war in Iraq. I don't like that she's rubber stamping Donald Trump's policies for 20 years. So if I was in Maine, I'd probably hold my nose and vote for Platner. But that's just what it is right now.
1: Okay, we got to get your opinion on this as well. Michael, hold that thought, because I really have to get you on this, and we're running out of time. Jill Biden, who you worked for, Dr. Jill Biden, came out this week and said that when she watched that devastating debate between her husband and Donald Trump, which was seen as the end of Joe Biden's campaign, she thought that he was having a stroke. Let's play that.
4: I wasn't horrified. I was frightened, because I had never, ever seen Joe like that before or since. As I watched it, I thought, oh, my God, he's having a stroke.
1: Michael LaRosa, you worked for this woman. She's just straight up lying to the American people, no?
0: Well, either she's lying now or she was lying then. and that's the problem. And it's painful for me, because I love her and I adore her, but she's doing herself no favors. The point of writing a book is to sort of reshape or repair your image and your credibility that was lost. And she's doing the exact opposite by, you know, bringing up or kind of establishing this new narrative she's forcing, inviting us to question, well, which time was she telling the truth? Mm-hmm. And, you know,

0: my experience with her, she chased a Catholic priest out of his hotel room when he tried to give him the last rites. She got in between protesters and his body twice during the campaign. She's not somebody who sits there if she feels he's in some kind of danger or safety issue or health issue. She's the kind of person the kind of wife to jump out of her seat. If she really felt the way she's feeling, the way she said it, the way she told Rita Braver, it actually probably would have been better for her and the campaign because it's a much more human reaction.
1: Wow. All right. 10 seconds left. Mike Nellis, what was your reaction to seeing this video?
2: I feel for her a little bit because you want to protect your loved ones, but they did a disservice to the Democratic Party. I think everybody who protected Joe Biden in that period did a disservice to the party and the country, and it was wrong, period.
1: And if anybody's watching this, the two of you are the future, and I hope that they are giving you the respect that you deserve and listening to what you guys have to say, because I think that that's the best version for the Democratic Party. Mike Nellis and Michael LaRosa, God bless and protect you both. Thank you so much for being here and for having this conversation with me.
2: Thanks, Bayet.
0: Thank you.
1: Coming up.
0: Thanks, Mike.
1: As the race for LA narrows, the ads surrounding mayoral candidate Spencer Pratt are generating crazy amounts of buzz. I'm going to tell you why, and we're going to play one for you.
3: Trash talking.
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8: New growth and inflation numbers and what they mean for American consumers. I'm Mike Vaccaro, News Nation Washington Bureau Chief. The American economy grew slower than originally thought in the first quarter of 2026. The Commerce Department reporting that gross domestic product rose by 1.6% from January to March, but that's down from a previous calculation of 2%. This, as an important measure of inflation, shows that consumer prices rose 3.8% in April. That is the highest level in 3 years. Economists anticipate continued slowing momentum in the economy as the Iran war accelerates and inflation dampens consumer sentiment. Buried in the data, the new federal figures show that overall economic activity is largely driven by artificial intelligence and related spending. Now, economists have noted a silver lining in the new economic numbers, low unemployment claims, indicating a stable jobs market. I'm Mike Vaccaro, and this is the News Nation Political Minute.

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1: 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I'm senior national correspondent Brian Enten. We're here for you 24/7 on the News Nation app or on your Alexa. 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
8: Welcome back to the show. This Tuesday, Californians in Los Angeles will head to the polls to vote for their new mayor. It's going to be a nail biter. The reality star Spencer Pratt, running as a Republican, has surged in the polls, mostly by pointing out obvious things that Democrats refuse to acknowledge. Crime is bad and must be punished to stop it. Mentally ill drug addicts living on the streets are a hazard. People want to own their own homes. But some of Pratt's surge has less to do with the message and more to do with the medium. Fans have been making AI-generated ads, and they are just so good. Many trade on a similar theme, that the people that you'd least expect to are voting for Spencer Pratt. The yoga mom, the progressive dad, your therapist.
9: This mayor race is really heating up. Who are you guys voting for?
10: Haven't decided.
9: Same, haven't really been following it.
10: Same.
9: Same?
10: Same.
9: I'm not MAGA or anything. But the city's kind of got though, right?
10: Oh, yeah.
9: Jessica stepped on a needle at the playground the other day. I'm not MAGA or anything, though. I'm not MAGA or anything, but have you been downtown lately? Looks like an episode of The Walking Dead. Not that I'm MAGA or anything, though. Spencer Pratt seems like he has some good ideas.
8: I'm not MAGA or anything. At what point can they just admit that maybe MAGA was right about some of these things? 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Thank you so much for joining me. 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
5: On News Nation Prime, action in the Strait of Hormuz. American military forces firing a missile into the engine room of a ship it says was trying to break through its blockade. That is the status of a peace deal between the U.S. and Iran still in limbo, with President Trump working to make a final determination on what's next. We'll have the minute-by-minute updates from the Middle East. And anti-ICE protests in New Jersey persisting. With intense standoffs outside of a Newark Immigration Detention Center ongoing, we have the very latest from New Jersey. Plus, the third largest Ebola outbreak in history, still spreading rapidly, with officials here in the U.S. working to keep the virus out.
6: The number one priority of our foreign policy is to protect the American people. We cannot and will not allow any cases of Ebola to enter the United States.
5: What's next? With a quarantine unit for Americans in Africa now closed, we have the very latest on the virus tonight. And incredible new video showing a meteor crash landing near an erupting volcano. What came next, though, might be even more interesting. Something rising up from the landing site. Renowned theoretical physicist Harvard's Avi Loeb is joining Prime tonight to weigh in on if this could be extraterrestrial.
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8: Good evening to you and welcome to News Nation Prime. I'm Natasha Zuvess. Want to take a live look outside of a New Jersey ICE facility right now. It has become the center of a national conversation tonight. We're closely monitoring the situation there one day after things got intense. Take a look. Protesters clashing with ICE officers, rallying against what they are calling inhumane conditions inside of that facility. The Department of Homeland Security is denying those claims. They are calling them essentially a smear campaign. As tensions escalate, authorities are arresting those fighting federal law enforcement, including one man who threatened the family of an officer holding the line. Meanwhile, President Trump is in D.C. this weekend, attempting to make a final determination on whether to extend the ceasefire with Iran. The commander-in-chief outlining his demands, including reopening the Strait of Hormuz and preventing the regime from developing a nuclear weapon. This as U.S. forces fire a Hellfire missile at another ship trying to push past the blockade in the Strait. News Nation's Kelly Meyer speaking with the Secretary of War Pete Hegseth about the Strait today.
9: Is that blockade still in place there?
10: The blockade is very much still in place, and the Strait of Hormuz came up relatively often.
8: News Nation's Hannah Brandt live at the White House. Hannah, what is the very latest?
11: Well, Natasha, President Trump spent most of the day at his golf club in Virginia, but now he's back here at the White House, and we are really just in wait and see mode when it comes to Iran. We know President Trump met with his advisors in the Situation Room for about 2 hours yesterday to talk about all of this, but we're told he's not made a decision about whether to move forward with the deal that's currently on the table. The president did, though, lay out some of his red lines in a post on his Truth Social. He says Iran must agree that they'll never have a nuclear weapon or a bomb, also adding that the Strait of Hormuz must be reopened immediately with no tolls. He says Iran has to remove mines from the strait and that enriched nuclear material must be removed from Iran and destroyed. Secretary Hegseth, though, is again warning Iran that the U.S. is ready to restart military action if they don't make a deal that satisfies the U.S. demands. Take a listen.
10: We think we're in a good place to make that deal, or they can deal with the War Department. And we are prepared. We're postured even stronger today than we were on day one to address it that way if we have to, but he'd prefer not to. So Iran knows very, very clearly what our expectations are, and that's on the negotiating team to deliver.
11: Today, as you heard, Secretary Hegseth also telling R. Kelly Meyer the U.S. naval blockade of these Iranian ports is still very active. And as part of that blockade, U.S. CENTCOM just announced it stopped another ship. It says merchant vessel Leon Star was in the Gulf of Oman. It was flying a Gambian flag. And CENTCOM says, crucially, it ignored more than 20 warnings from U.S. forces that it was violating this blockade. So a U.S. aircraft fired a Hellfire missile into the ship's engine room to disable it. This is now the fifth ship that CENTCOM says it stopped as part of this naval blockade, and it's redirected an additional 116 ships, Natasha.
8: I appreciate you tracking that. Hannah Brandt, live at the White House tonight. Thank you. And for more, we are now joined by Brigadier General Mark Kimmett, the former Assistant Secretary of State for Political and Military Affairs under former President George W. Bush. General Kimmett, always good to see you. Appreciate you being here tonight. Let's start with the war in Iran. What is your assessment of where things stand tonight? Are you hopeful that we are about to see a definitive off-ramp and a resolution to this war that actually achieves all the president's goals?
12: Well, glibly, I'd say that's a question you ought to be asking the Iranians. It's certainly the issue that that's what we would like to see. That's what the United States would like to see. But right now, it's clear that the Iranians have been given an offer. They claim they've accepted it. President Trump is taking a look at it. But I would also tell you, we've got to remember this is not a deal. This is a memorandum of understanding that establishes the next 60 days and milestones to get to negotiations. We have a long way before the negotiations are over, and it could be we have a long way before the war is over.
8: Yeah, just an extension of a ceasefire. Why do you think it's being framed as a deal?
12: Poor media reporting, quite candidly. If you take a look at the actual terms of it, that doesn't really say anything. It's a piece of paper. It's a couple of bullet points. Correct negotiations go on for years. We saw that with the Vietnam peace talks. We saw that with the Doha peace talks. It goes on even longer if you try to do this publicly. So I think the most important thing for your audience to understand is this is a stepping stone to negotiations. If everybody behaves over the next 60 days, we can get to the really tough issues like nuclear weapons.
8: Yeah, what sticking point do you anticipate, if any, here? Is it the total surrender of all of Iran's enriched uranium and the nuclear dust? Is it the Strait of Hormuz? What is your opinion on that?
12: Well, the Strait of Hormuz is simply a distraction. You got to give the Iranians a tip of the hat. That wasn't the purpose of the war. It wasn't why we went to war. They pulled that rabbit out of the hat and diverted a lot of the world's attention away from the reasons we went to war. This is all about the nuclear program of Iran and trying to make sure that Iran never has a nuclear weapon, which has been the policy of every president since the discovery of the illegal Iranian nuclear program. So this is all about the nuclear negotiations. We shouldn't take our eye off it and be distracted by other ancillary issues.
8: Do you think it's even possible for Iran to turn over all of its enriched uranium in the next 60 days? Isn't a lot of it under rubble, for example?
12: I don't think that we would expect it to be done in the next 60 days. But I think, again, as we talked about, 60 days of a ceasefire and an opportunity to start that process if they show good faith and good attempts at working with us to get at it. I think that's helpful. And also to tell us where the other nuclear dust is that they're not telling us about at this point, because there's certainly more than just what's underneath those bombed out units.
8: I do want to move with the time we have to the tensions between China and Taiwan, because this week the U.S. paused a $14 billion weapon shipment to

0: Taiwan saying that we need these weapons for the Iran war. We've been talking about our stockpile before. But News Nation's Kelly Meyer asked War Secretary Pete Hegseth about this today. Let's take a quick listen.
1: Last year, you said a Chinese attack on Taiwan was, quote, imminent. And with that, has the U.S. decided to pause that latest weapon shipment to Taiwan?
2: I think our message today was very much in sync with precisely where the president wants to go, which is we're going to be strong. But we can speak softly while carrying that big stick and be very clear about the fact that there are places where we can work together with China. We respect their ambitions. We know that they have a significant military buildup.
0: This is interesting. So, General, is it concerning to you that this shipment was delayed, not only because of the weapons crunch caused by the Iran war, but also if we catch what Secretary Hegseth said at the end there, that the White House now, quote, respects China's ambitions?
3: Well, we certainly respect China's long-term ambitions, but not necessarily their territorial claims over Taiwan. Look, the reason Pete Hegseth was kind of mumbling there is very simple. It has been our policy for years and years on the question of Taiwan to have strategic ambiguity. So we always want to keep the Chinese unsure of would we defend Taiwan or not. And I think Pete Hegseth did a pretty good job of that today, showing that ambiguity. It's clear that we need the weapons elsewhere, but at the same time, it's clear that the president met with Xi very recently, and that could have been part of the sidebar conversation. So I think that because we maintain a policy of strategic ambiguity, I don't think you can really take away anything on either this arms shipment or from what Pete Hegseth said.
0: General Mark Himmett, always appreciate the context and time. Thank you.
3: Yeah, thank you.
4: Every cut, every threat, shoot yourself in the head.
0: These chaotic scenes outside of an ICE facility, Delaney Hall, in Newark, New Jersey, this past week. The anti-ICE protesters there breaking barricades, blocking police from entering, hurling objects at officers. A hunger and labor strike on the inside of Delaney Hall, now in its ninth day, with detainees saying that they are facing inhumane conditions, leading to anarchy outside. News Nation's Mills Hayes joining us live. Now, Mills, what are we monitoring on this?
5: Natasha, tensions remain high outside of a federal immigration detention center in New Jersey. Protesters and ICE officials again clashing on Friday night. Now New Jersey Governor Mike Sherrill bringing in reinforcement, including state police and barriers to keep protesters back and hopefully keep the peace. A much calmer scene on Saturday as hundreds protested what they call deteriorating conditions inside the ICE detention facility there. Protesters faced off with pro-ICE and pro-Trump supporters, Proud Boy members there too. But Friday night, when state police were brought in, it was a chaotic and tense scene. State police tried to get protesters to leave the area, and when they didn't comply, police in riot gear used shields and tear gas to push back those protesters. New Jersey officials say that people threw fireworks and tear gas canisters at law enforcement. And in total, six people were arrested on Friday night. Governor Sherrill says ICE has refused to let the state's Department of Health inside the detention center, raising serious questions about what they're trying to hide. But she did criticize the chaos.
6: To the people coming from out of state to create chaos and dangerous situations, you should not be here. You are not helping the people detained at Delaney Hall. You're not helping detainee families, and you're certainly not keeping New Jersey safe. We've had reports of ICE agents even being trained not to follow the Constitution. We know we can do this better, more safely, and with more concern for New Jerseyans than they can.
5: Federal officers also clashed with demonstrators Friday. Protesters clearly angry say that detainees inside have launched hunger strikes, calling the conditions inside overcrowded with poor medical care, terrible food, and delays in immigration case processing. Some Democratic lawmakers have even called for Delaney Hall to be closed. Some protesters who demonstrated outside ICE facilities in Minneapolis and Chicago earlier this year have also been in Newark. And we're seeing a similar playbook here. State officials eventually send in police after days or weeks of clashes between protesters and federal officers. ICE thanking local law enforcement for helping secure the detention center there, Natasha.
0: Yeah, Mills Hayes tracking that for us tonight. Thank you. And for more, we do want to bring in Julio Rosas, an independent journalist on the ground outside of the Delaney Hall detention center in Newark, New Jersey. Julio, I appreciate you taking the time tonight. Tell me, what has it looked like today compared to yesterday? What are you seeing right now?
7: Yeah, well, so today's been pretty calm, although I would say that at this time yesterday, it was also pretty calm before things got out of hand. So what I'll say is it's a kind of a wait and see right now. There's more people, more protesters outside Delaney Hall right now than compared to yesterday at the same time. We did just see what looked to be a detainee being released, and there was a lot of celebration, a lot of cheers from the crowd seeing that. And actually, the person is getting loaded into a car right now off to my left here. So things are okay for right now, but as we've seen, it doesn't take much to get things going in terms of the chaotic scenes that we've seen throughout the week here.
0: Yeah. Yesterday, was it nightfall that really prompted a lot of the violence that we saw, or what was the tipping point?
7: The tipping point was the state police telling the protesters that they had 15 minutes to move their encampment away, or else all their stuff is being confiscated, because they have a lot of supplies here, you know, things like water, snacks, medical supplies. And so there was kind of a mad dash to move that stuff from one end of the street to the other. And then all of a sudden there was a dispersal order given. And of course, you know, people didn't take too kindly to that. And that's when we saw the confrontations happen last night.
0: You cover intense standoffs like this all around the country. Why are we seeing a flashpoint in New Jersey? How would you explain that?
7: It is interesting because this started out initially as a solidarity protest, right, last weekend. And it kind of escalated to the point where we were seeing people not just protesting on the sidewalk, but actually being in front of the driveway to prevent vehicles coming and going from Delaney Hall. And that's a very common tactic, whether that was in Broadview outside Chicago or Portland or the federal building in downtown Los Angeles. That is one of the most easiest things for protesters and rioters to do in attempt to impede operations, because as we hear them say, they want everybody, you know, all anybody that's in the country legally to be freed from these holding facilities. So that's kind of one of the easiest ways. And so, of course, when that goes on for a couple of days and you know, there's more tension. So it's just, it builds up over time, right? And so then it kind of just explodes into the scenes that we've seen play out. And I would say that, you know, if the governor had given the state police the ability to respond to the unrest sooner, you know, maybe we could have gotten to a much more calmer point at a much sooner time.
0: Yeah, that's an interesting point. What are the protesters telling you on the ground?
7: Well, so they want Delaney Hall to be closed. I mean, they say that, you know, first and foremost, they want anybody who's sick to be released. They want people who, you know, elderly people, children. But then also just at the end of the day, point number four is just they want everybody to be released. And that's an interesting thing to ask for because DHS has been releasing kind of the names and the people who are currently being held in Delaney Hall. And they have very extensive criminal rap sheets. So whenever they say that, they seem to gloss over that fact that, you know, yes, there are people who are here illegally but don't have criminal records beyond that. But there are people who are being arrested that, you know, just personally speaking, I certainly wouldn't want to have as a neighbor.
0: Julio Rosas, appreciate your time tonight. Thank you so much.
7: Thank you.
0: And still to come right now on News Nation Prime, the Los Angeles mayoral primary, just 3 days away. The competition is tightening. The contentious race could result in current mayor Karen Bass being voted out. Ahead, we are speaking live with tech entrepreneur Adam Miller, who is running to be the next mayor of L.A., what he has to say about the state of the race tonight. Plus, global concerns mounting as confirmed Ebola cases in the Democratic Republic of the Congo have nearly doubled in just 2 days. Ahead, we are speaking with Dr. Josh McConkie, a U.S. Air Force critical care air transport physician who previously worked with the U.S. State Department as a physician in Central Africa. He'll tell us about steps being taken to try to mitigate the spread and to keep the deadly disease off our shores.
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9: Ebola outbreak ripping through Central Africa as health officials here at home are working to stop the spread before it gets to the U.S. What is now the third largest outbreak of Ebola, starting in the Congo, where suspected cases have now surpassed 1,000, hundreds dead. It has also crossed the border into Uganda. The World Health Organization is warning that this outbreak could be significantly larger in scope than current numbers reflect because the virus went undetected for some time. We're also dealing with a rare strain of Ebola called Bundibugyo with no current vaccine to treat it. According to the CDC, America is Ebola-free right now, but to keep it that way, the U.S. had arranged to have Americans exposed to the virus quarantined in Kenya instead of coming back home. Now, they were to be housed in a 50-bed isolation unit at a local Air Force base starting yesterday, but Kenya's high court has rejected that plan and is barring anyone from entering Kenya who is infected or was exposed to the virus, citing an imminent threat to life. New York's JFK, the busiest airport for international arrivals, has also now become the fourth hub to screen all travelers who have been to the Congo, Uganda, or South Sudan. Ebola screening was already underway at major airports in Washington, Houston, and Atlanta. The problem is screenings may not catch everyone who is infected with the virus, as symptoms typically don't show up until about 10 days after exposure. For more, we are joined by Dr. Josh McConkie, a U.S. Air Force critical care air transport physician who previously worked with the U.S. State Department as a physician in Central Africa. Dr. McConkie, it's good to see you again. Thank you for being here.
10: As always, thank you.
9: We are tracking the number of cases. It seems staggering, the scope here. The WHO says that cases have surpassed 1,000. At least 250 people believe dead. Tell us about the Bundibugyo strain here. What is making this outbreak so particularly pernicious?
10: Well, I'll tell you, as a critical care transport physician and emergency doctor, these are the types of things that keep you up at night. Those are those questions you always ask is travel history. So when you put together those types of symptoms with fevers, body aches, regular flu symptoms, tied in with any exposure coming from Africa, gets you very nervous. And with this particular strain, doesn't have the high mortality rate that you'll see with some other strains. Like the Zaire strain can be as high as 90%. This one is still extremely high at 30 to 40%. But the important thing for people to remember is this is not as contagious. This is not like a respiratory virus. This is not like COVID. It's not spread through respiratory droplets. It's close contact. So healthcare workers that are dealing with bloody bandages or sexual contact or body fluids, it is more difficult to contract this.
9: Yeah, and we have seen some of the images of the PPE that just does not seem adequate on the ground. There are some people who are dealing with bodies and severely sick people just in, you know, regular surgical masks and a couple of gloves instead of that full PPE that you would want to see. I want to ask about our response, because the Trump administration, in response to this deadly outbreak, has really turned in word. They're really putting much of the focus on keeping Ebola out of the U.S. rather than helping to fight the outbreak abroad. This move has come under some criticism by some infectious disease experts. Right now, do you think that the U.S. government is doing enough to help fight the outbreak in the Congo and Uganda?
10: Well, the first step is certainly prevention. You don't want it in the country. There was another outbreak in 2014 when I was a critical care transport physician, and they asked for volunteers to escort patients. I had just had newborn babies at the time. My wife was not keen on me treating Ebola patients. But I think that keeping it out of the country and treating it there in Africa is a good decision right now. The incubation period can be as high as 21 days. So having an exposure, it may be 2 to 3 weeks before you even start exhibiting symptoms. And if they're already in the U.S., that's very difficult. So preventing it from coming to the U.S., I know the State Department Secretary Rubio has been very strong with those statements, but I think that's a good decision.
9: Is the United States prepared to handle an Ebola outbreak if cases were to spread here at home?
10: Yeah, they are. We have infectious disease, a specialized unit there at the University of Nebraska, where I went to medical school, that has specific infectious disease. That's where they took people that were exposed to hantavirus on the cruise ships as well. Very advanced, very well contained. And, you know, we certainly have some experimental treatments with some monoclonal antibodies as well. But right now, prevention is much better, and it's really just symptomatic treatment.
9: This Ebola outbreak is coming to a head as North America is preparing to host teams and fans from 48 different countries for the World Cup, including the team from the Congo. Are the current travel restrictions enough to keep the U.S. free from Ebola as we're preparing to host people from all over the world?
10: Well, I'm here right now in Philadelphia at FEMA headquarters, and that was a big topic of discussion for World Cup preparations. It certainly makes everyone a bit nervous. But we do have a good plan in place. Screening and prevention is really key. If that were to reach the United States and have that many foreign travelers, there certainly is potential for some disaster. But right now, things are under control. You don't really have any exposure risks in the United States, so we don't want to induce any panic.
9: Yeah, it seems like your answers are very measured, and I appreciate that tonight. At the beginning, you mentioned that this is what keeps you up at night. We're almost out of time. In fact, we are. But tell me very quickly, why does this keep you up at night?
10: Well, just the fear, if you were to miss a patient and you don't get a good travel history and recognize these are things that you see every day. I see 20, 30 patients that have cough, colds, body aches, flu symptoms. If you don't get a good history with that travel history and pin that down very quickly and something like that spreads, my goodness, that would be devastating.
9: All right. Dr. McConkie, always appreciate seeing you. Thank you so much for your time.
10: Thank you.
9: Still to come, the Los Angeles mayoral primary, just 3 days away. Things are heating up tonight. The contentious race could result in current mayor Karen Bass being voted out. On the other side of the break, we are speaking with tech entrepreneur Adam Miller, who is running to be the next mayor of LA. Ahead, we're asking how he's feeling ahead of the big day.
11: Tyler Reddick here from 2311 Race.

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21: 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Drug user, fentanyl user, if we try to open up and close our door to get in, we have to fight people to do that.
22: Could a new era for California be on the horizon? We are now just under 3 days from the polls opening for the state's primary election, with voters in the Sunshine State looking for candidates with solutions to fix mass homelessness, fraud, wildfire threats, as well as a cost of living crisis, with Californians

0: paying more than the rest of the U.S. for gas, rent, health care, electricity, and more. On top of voting for a new governor with Gavin Newsom term limited, California's largest city, Los Angeles, is in the midst of a contentious mayoral race right now, where current mayor Karen Bass could be voted out, potentially even replaced by a former reality TV star.
1: Now this is a story all about how my life got flipped, turned upside down, and I had to take a minute to run for mayor. I'll tell you how I became the prince of a town called Bel Air.
0: The most recent poll, practically a toss-up between Mayor Bass, Los Angeles City Council member Nithya Raman, and Spencer Pratt, of course known for his early 2000 stint on The Hills. For more on this pivotal race, we are joined by tech entrepreneur Adam Miller, who is running to be the next mayor of Los Angeles. It's good to see you again. And why don't we start with homelessness tonight? I'm a Californian as well. It is such an issue for our state. There's extra pressure in L.A. right now because the city's going to see World Cup matches in just a couple weeks, then the Summer Olympics in 2028. One plan backed by Mayor Bass is to quickly set up more tiny homes and other housing to help replace some of the tarps and the tents on city sidewalks. In your eyes, is this the solution? And what would you do differently as mayor?
2: Well, Natasha, thanks for having me again. Look, tiny homes is part of the solution. I've been running an organization called Better Angels for the last few years, working on providing a holistic solution to this homeless epidemic that we have. And it's all around us. It's a complex problem, but we need a holistic solution. That's the only way we're going to solve it. So just creating tiny homes, that's not going to solve it. We have to have more prevention. We have to allocate more resources to keeping people off the street. We have to clear the encampments. We do need more interim housing. Tiny homes are part of that. And we must provide services at the shelters, because that's the only way to keep people in the shelters and not going back to the same encampments that they came from.
0: Do you believe
2: it's the only way we're going to solve the problem?
0: Do you support the clearing of these encampments, sweeping clearing of these encampments ahead of these major events?
2: Not just ahead of the major events, we need to do it now. It's dramatically impacted the quality of life for all Angelenos. It's hampered small businesses. It's made schools less safe. It's created issues for everybody everywhere in this city. And we have to clean it up with urgency. But the only way we can do that is if we have somewhere for those people to go. We can utilize the 25% of shelter beds that'll go unused tonight and every night. But we also need more interim housing.
0: Why is the situation so bad? What do you think is behind it?
2: It's poor execution. It's not money. We've spent $10 billion. It's not people. We have thousands of people that work on the homeless problem. It's management. We've been ineffective at managing this problem, optimizing the budget, and getting people off the street into treatment and into recovery.
0: You've recently unveiled an online platform reimagining a more modern city hall in Los Angeles. It's called Fix LA. It would allow residents to track city services, infrastructure projects, and government performance in real time. In any way, is this like DOGE for LA? And do you think that there is rampant fraud in your city?
2: Well, we have tremendous waste. Some of that is fraud. Some of it's incompetence. And some of it is people using the system with all the loopholes it has to benefit themselves and not help others. What we need is transparency and accountability. And some of that transparency comes from providing a resource for all Angelenos to know exactly what's going on in their city, report every single issue, understand every permit that's outstanding, understand every construction project that's underway, and what we are doing, and whether or not it's on budget and on time. And we haven't been doing that. I know from running a public company for a decade that transparency and accountability is possible regardless of scale. And that's what we need to do in this city. We have to do better.
0: Spencer Pratt has his own thoughts about fixing fraud in LA. Let's take a quick listen.
3: As your mayor, I will get your damn money back. I will audit every city program. Every department is going to show us all of their books. We will have forensic auditors come in and track down every last dollar. We have the money. It's just being stolen. It's like the inverse Robin Hood. government is

0: themselves rich.
1: Mr. Miller, would you support auditing every city program?
2: Well, we need more audits, but let's face it, Spencer Pratt has never managed anything. We're talking about a mayor that has 44 departments, 50,000 employees, in a $15 billion budget. We can't give it to somebody that has no experience operating and no experience managing a budget other than losing money. We need somebody that actually knows how to run things and get things done. So yes, we need independent audits. Yes, we need better management of the funds that we have, but we also need somebody that actually knows how to optimize budgets and get things done. Because again, it's not just fraud. There's a tremendous amount of waste because of inefficiency in the government. And we need somebody that could come in and clean up that waste and reallocate those funds to the things that care, that people care about, which are essentially public safety and infrastructure and solving this homeless epidemic.
1: Now, let me ask you, we are now less than 3 days from the primary. Polls showing a very tight race between Mayor Bass, Councilwoman Rahman, and Spencer Pratt, essentially. How is your vision for the future of L.A. different than these three? What is the single thing that sets you apart?
2: Experience. 35 years of executive experience managing corporations and nonprofits and getting real results. I've educated millions of people, created thousands of jobs, kept thousands of Angelenos off the streets through our prevention programs, helped literally tens of thousands of people recover from disasters with Team Rubicon. Nobody else comes anywhere close to that level of experience. And the polls don't show this. The reality is that only 150,000 votes will get somebody into the runoff. And that is entirely achievable by all the candidates, which is why it's such a close race. And we'll see what happens 4 days from now.
1: All right. Los Angeles mayoral candidate Adam Miller, appreciate your time. Thank you.
2: Thank you.
1: Still to come right now on News Nation Prime, the incredible new video showing a meteor crash landing near this erupting volcano. On the other side of the break, we are getting renowned theoretical physicist, Harvard professor, head of the Galileo Project, Avi Loeb's take on what is rising in that red circle on your screen. Stay with us.
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8: Incredible new video showing a meteor crash landing or near an erupting volcano. Take a look at this clip from Afar TV on YouTube. You can see the meteor coming down here. But what comes next might be much more interesting. Do you see this? This mysterious orb of light seen rising up from the landing site. This volcano is in the Philippines, and this clip is raising so many questions tonight. Let's discuss with Professor Avi Loeb, renowned theoretical physicist, Harvard professor, head of the Galileo Project. Professor Loeb, always a joy to see you. So good to see you again. I want to bring up the footage again so you can walk us through what we're seeing here. What do you see in the video, and what goes through your mind here?
9: Thank you so much for having me, Natasha. We see a strike of a meteor, which is not at the volcano, but actually behind it. And then the light coming up is most likely the glint from a satellite reflecting sunlight. There are more than 10,000 communication satellites moving around the Earth. So it's not very unlikely to see such a thing.
8: So you think that this is completely unrelated, that this is that light has nothing to do. It's not originating from the meteor or the meteorite. It is literally an unrelated satellite that is reflecting light.
9: Right.
8: Oh, okay. So in your opinion, this is not a UFO.
9: No, not at all. A UFO obviously is a mixed bag. Most of the time, these are phenomena that are related to human-made objects or natural phenomena like we are discussing. But in this case, we have a combination. A meteor is natural and the satellite is human-made. So when we consider UFOs, the challenge is to characterize the object enough to rule out the possibility that it's human-made or natural.
8: And it's just a total coincidence that it seems to be following almost that exact same reverse path.
9: Right. But right now, satellites pose a major issue for astronomical observations because they present light in the sky. And there are lots of streaks that are observed in exposures from astronomical observatories. And that's a major issue because we used to run away from city lights, but now there are city lights in the sky.
8: Very interesting and well put. I want to get your take on this as well. It's now being reported that White House Deputy Chief of Staff Stephen Miller discussed amnesty for UAP whistleblowers with Congressman Eric Burleson, who's proposing a 60-day window for those with information to come forward. I assume you support this. Why is this so important?
9: Well, it's very important because so far in the two batches that were released of UFO videos, images, and documents, the data was not good enough for us to identify any object of extraterrestrial origin. And presumably, there would be much more information available from people who worked within government that have knowledge of things that are much higher quality data. And in particular, whether there are any materials from crash sites, as David Grush argued in his testimony in Congress. And in fact, David Grush himself will be involved in a public event that will take place on Tuesday in 10 days or so, where he and Representative Burleson, Moskowitz, and Representative Luna and Representative Burchett will discuss possible revelations.

0: relations with the public about UFOs. So the question is, the fundamental question is whether there is classified information or materials that were delegated to corporations that are of much higher significance. And of course, having amnesty to whistleblowers would be fundamental in allowing this information to get to the public.
1: Yeah, absolutely. I'll be speaking with Congressman Burchett tomorrow, so we'll be discussing that as well. Let me ask you, with the time we have left, there's also this theory going around that the CIA is monitoring certain ancestry or genetic type test websites for genetic markers that could help identify potential aliens living among us. Your thoughts on this? Is this a real possibility or just another wild theory?
0: Well, it's possible that some people are speculating, but I think it's extremely unlikely that if we are visited, we will have biological beings that share our DNA, because our DNA is a relatively recent phenomena here on Earth. Humans existed only for the past few million years. And before that, the DNA looked very different, as we know, among many species on Earth. And moreover, it has a particular chirality where the molecules are organized the DNA is right-handed, so to speak. And if aliens come here, it's not clear whether they would be organized, the molecules of the DNA of them would be organized right-handed or left-handed. And obviously we should not shake their hands, let alone have babies with them, because all the diseases of DNA that is left-handed would be unprotected as far as our bodies. I mean, it would pose a health risk for us. So I would argue it's very unlikely to have a DNA that matches life forms on Earth coming from another star.
1: We shot a couple of full podcast episodes together, Professor Loeb, and that's one of the things I remember. If you ever meet an alien, never shake its hand. That's what you told me.
0: I'm keeping that top of mind.
1: Professor Avi Loeb, always a joy. Thank you so much.
0: Thanks for having me.
1: All right, still to come, the Blue Origin rocket that blew up. This was the largest explosion of its kind in nearly seven decades. Ahead, why this incident is a major setback to Jeff Bezos' Blue Origin, as well as the future Artemis moon missions.
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5: New growth and inflation numbers and what they mean for American consumers. I'm Mike Vaccaro, News Nation Washington Bureau Chief. The American economy grew slower than originally thought in the first quarter of 2026. The Commerce Department reporting that gross domestic product rose by 1.6% from January to March, but that's down from a previous calculation of 2%. This, as an important measure of inflation, shows that consumer prices rose 3.8% in April. That is the highest level in 3 years. Economists anticipate continued slowing momentum in the economy as the Iran war accelerates and inflation dampens consumer sentiment. Buried in the data, the new federal figures show that overall economic activity is largely driven by artificial intelligence and related spending. Now, economists have noted a silver lining in the new economic numbers, low unemployment claims, indicating a stable jobs market. I'm Mike Vaccaro, and this is the News Nation Political Minute.
6: 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He makes the tough calls, stays cool under pressure, and knows ball like nobody else. I want to be just like him. You can too. 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
1: Fallout after this Blue Origin rocket blew up this week, the largest explosion of its kind in nearly 7 decades. Take a look at the moment it all went wrong on Thursday. The company fueled the New Glenn rocket, hoping to briefly ignite the engines ahead of a satellite launch next week. But you can see what happened. It blew up, taking part of the launch pad with it, creating this giant orange fireball that was seen and felt more than 100 miles away. For some context, this explosion was the equivalent to 500 Tomahawk missiles hitting the same spot at the same time. Now, fortunately, no one was hurt in that blast, but this is a major setback to Jeff Bezos' Blue Origin, as well as future Artemis moon missions. That's because this rocket was supposed to be the one used to launch landers to the moon for NASA. The company was just awarded a contract worth hundreds of millions to do this. Well, now NASA says it will be evaluating the near-term impacts to its Artemis program. A live look outside of a New Jersey ICE facility that has become the center of anti-ICE protests. A look at where things stand at this hour coming up.
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1: Nation Prime, action in the Strait of Hormuz. American military forces firing a missile into the engine room of a ship it says was trying to break through its blockade. That is the status of a peace deal between the U.S. and Iran still in limbo, with President Trump working to make a final determination on what's next. We'll have the minute-by-minute updates from the Middle East. And anti-ICE protests in New Jersey persisting. With intense standoffs outside of a Newark immigration detention center ongoing, we have the very latest from New Jersey. Plus, the third largest Ebola outbreak in history, still spreading rapidly, with officials here in the U.S. working to keep the virus out.
26: The number one priority of our foreign policy is to protect the American people. We cannot and will not allow any cases of Ebola to enter the United States.
1: What's next? With a quarantine unit for Americans in Africa now closed, we have the very latest on the virus tonight. And the U.S. Coast Guard heading back to the Bahamas to start a new search for Lynette Hooker, with newly obtained GPS data pointing to 2 more precise locations where the Michigan wife and mother could be. What we know about this new information from her husband's devices, as he still says Lynette fell overboard and was swept away.
27: Live from News Nation headquarters, this is News Nation Prime.
1: Good Saturday evening to you and welcome to News Nation Prime. I'm Natasha Zuvess. Want to take a live look outside of this New Jersey ICE facility that has become the center of a national conversation? We are monitoring the situation there one day after this happened. Protesters clashing with ICE officers, rallying against what they are calling inhumane conditions inside of that facility. The Department of Homeland Security is denying those claims, essentially calling them a smear campaign. As tensions escalate, authorities are arresting those fighting federal law enforcement, including one man who threatened the family of an officer holding the line. Meanwhile, President Trump is in D.C. this weekend attempting to make a final determination on whether to extend the ceasefire with Iran. The commander-in-chief outlining his demands, including reopening the Strait of Hormuz and preventing the regime from developing a nuclear weapon. This as U.S. forces fire a Hellfire missile at another ship, trying to push past the blockade in the Strait. News Nation's Kelly Meyer speaking with Secretary of War Pete Hegseth about the Strait today.
28: Is that blockade still in place there?
29: The blockade is very much still in place, and the Strait of Hormuz came up relatively often.
1: News Nation's Hannah Brandt live at the White House tracking the very latest tonight. Hannah.
30: Natasha, we're really in wait-and-see mode still here at the White House after President Trump met with his advisors in the Situation Room for 2 hours yesterday to talk about Iran. At this point, the president has just not announced a decision yet about whether he wants to move forward with the deal that's currently on the table. But as you can see here, he did lay out some of his red lines in a post on his Truth Social. He says Iran must agree they'll never have a nuclear weapon or bomb Also adding the Strait of Hormuz must be reopened immediately and with no tolls. He says Iran has to remove mines from the strait as well. And enriched nuclear material must be removed from Iran and destroyed, the president says. Secretary Hegseth is again warning Iran that the U.S. is ready to restart military action if they don't make a deal that satisfies the U.S.
29: We think we're in a good place.

0: is to make that deal, or they can deal with the War Department. And we are prepared. We're postured even stronger today than we were on day one to address it that way if we have to, but he'd prefer not to. So Iran knows very, very clearly what our expectations are, and that's on the negotiating team to deliver.
1: Also today, Secretary Hegseth told R. Kelly Meyer, as you heard, the U.S. naval blockade of Iranian ports is still very active. And as part of that blockade, U.S. CENTCOM did just announce that it stopped another ship. It says merchant vessel known as Leon Star was in the Gulf of Oman flying a Gambian flag. And they say it ignored more than 20 warnings from U.S. forces that the ship was violating the blockade. So CENTCOM says a U.S. aircraft fired a Hellfire missile into the ship's engine room to disable it. According to CENTCOM, this is now the fifth ship that forces have stopped as part of the naval blockade, and they've redirected another 116 ships, Natasha.
2: And Hannah, President Trump just added a new event as well to his schedule, celebrating the country's 250th birthday. This comes with some political drama. What are you tracking?
1: It certainly does, maybe not surprisingly, right? President Trump says he's now planning to headline an opening ceremony for the Great American State Fair that's happening here in Washington, D.C. on the National Mall. But this announcement comes after multiple musical artists dropped out this week. In a post today, President Trump called himself the number one attraction anywhere in the world and the man who gets much larger audiences than Elvis in his prime, saying that he was thinking about taking, quote, the place of these highly paid third-rate artists and give a major speech rallying the country forward. And just hours after he'd put up that post suggesting this idea, a spokesperson for the organizing group, Freedom 250, confirmed that the president would be hosting that rally, saying the president was the visionary behind the fair in the first place and will now personally kick it off. And this all comes after earlier this week, you may remember several artists were announced as part of a Freedom 250 concert as part of this fair, but then they dropped out after some backlash, including country singer Martina McBride, who said she was initially misled about this entire event, and rock singer Bret Michaels, who said the event itself had become pretty divisive. Now, Freedom 250 is planning several other events. You may have heard of some of them. One of them includes that UFC fight on the White House lawn that's scheduled on June 14th, which also happens to be President Trump's birthday, Natasha.
2: Hannah Brandt, live at the White House with that. Thank you.
3: Every cop, every fed, shoot yourself in the head.
2: These chaotic scenes outside of this ICE facility, Delaney Hall, in Newark, New Jersey, this past week. Anti-ICE protesters there breaking barricades, blocking police from entering, hurling objects at officers. The Department of Homeland Security taking to X just moments ago, posting, quote, reminder to all rioters, obstructing and assaulting law enforcement is a crime and a felony. Anyone who assaults our officers will be arrested and prosecuted to the fullest extent of the law. News Nation's Mills Hayes joining us live tonight. Mills, what are we monitoring tonight?
4: Well, Natasha, it is just now starting to get dark, and that is when things start to pick up as far as the tension there. So we'll have to wait and see what is in store for tonight. But really, it has been a long week of tensions remaining high outside of that federal immigration detention center in New Jersey. Protesters and ICE officials again clashing on Friday night. And now New Jersey Governor Mikey Sherrill bringing in reinforcements, including state police and barriers to keep protesters back and hopefully keep the peace. But it was a much calmer scene on Saturday as hundreds protested what they call deteriorating conditions inside the ICE detention facility there. Protesters faced off with pro-ICE and pro-Trump supporters with Proud Boy members there too on Saturday. But Friday night, when state police were brought in, it was chaotic and tense. State police tried to get protesters to leave the area. When they did not comply, police in riot gear used shields and tear gas to push back protesters. New Jersey officials say that people threw fireworks and tear gas canisters at law enforcement, and in total, six people were arrested. Governor Sherrill says that ICE has refused to let the state's Department of Health inside the detention center, raising serious questions about what they're trying to hide, but she did criticize the violence.
5: To the people coming from out of state to create chaos and dangerous situations, you should not be here. You are not helping the people detained at Delaney Hall. You're not helping detainee families, and you're certainly not

0: keeping New Jersey safe. We've had reports of ICE agents even being trained not to follow the Constitution. We know we can do this better, more safely, and with more concern for New Jerseyans than they can.
1: Federal officers also clashed with demonstrators on Friday. Protesters, clearly angry, say detainees inside have launched hunger strikes, calling the conditions inside overcrowded with poor medical care, terrible food, and delays in immigration case processing. Some Democratic lawmakers, including Governor Sherrill, have called for the Delaney Hall facility to be closed down. Some protesters who demonstrated outside ICE facilities in Minneapolis and Chicago earlier this year have also been in Newark, and we're seeing a similar playbook here. State officials eventually send in police after days or weeks of clashes between protesters and federal officers. And ICE is thanking local law enforcement for helping secure the detention center. And also, too, the Department of Homeland Security has repeatedly denied claims of poor conditions inside that facility.
2: All right. News Nation's Mills Hayes tracking that for us tonight. Thank you. And for more, we're bringing in our panel tonight, former Democratic New York State Senator David Carlucci and Katie Frost, Republican strategist, former executive director of the Georgia Freedom Caucus. It's good to have you both here. And we're continuing to monitor this live feed here. Katie, why don't we start with you? Protesters outside the center in New Jersey over the alleged inhumane conditions inside, are they getting their message across? Is this the right message?
3: Well, here's what I would say to anyone who's protesting there. The very important part of the report that Mills just gave was that people who had protested in other states have been found to be among these protesters in New Jersey. So you have to ask, is this about actually making a difference and changing policy, or is this just about being disruptive and causing a problem? And I would say we've seen this pattern here talking about people, even in blue states, they have riots, they have protests, and the local law enforcement comes in and says, guys, you're not helping. You're making our community less safe. You're not going to get a change of what you want to see. You need to go and move somewhere else. And then they move on and they find another place to be antagonistic. And now they've landed on Newark. So are they going to make a difference to the policy changes? I don't believe they will. And all they want to do, it seems, is to have chaos, not create change.
2: I mean, David, what is your perspective on the unrest that we saw at this New Jersey facility?
4: Yeah, look, I agree with Katie that this could be a problem when you have just people that are looking to antagonize. But it goes a lot deeper than that. And there's no way that anyone should support any type of violence against anyone, let alone law enforcement. But here's the problem. We have the Department of Homeland Security just pouring gasoline on the fire. You hear the governor of New Jersey very concerned about the humanitarian conditions in these detention facilities, particularly this one. And so the Department of Homeland Security could quell these tensions immediately by letting the governor, letting elected officials, the health department into the detention center. And this is what Democrats have been asking for. They've been asking to de-escalate these situations by demasking officers, not having these roaming armies of officers, because it starts to be that we are living in a country where we're going to have to carry proof of citizenship around everywhere we go. And that's not appropriate, and that's not needed. What we need to do is fix our immigration problem, and that is not happening at the federal level. It's certainly not coming from the White House. All they're doing is using intimidation, and that's backfiring.
2: Katie, let's move to another major topic. We know President Trump is continuing to mull over this extension of the ceasefire with the Iran war, reopening the Strait of Hormuz. Meanwhile, the U.S. military today fired a missile at a cargo ship trying to break the blockade. How urgent is it for the president to find a resolution and to end this war?
3: Well, it's important to find a resolution, but it has to be the right one. You know, you can't just accept any deal that is on the table. And we also know that the Iranians are not exactly the most reliable people when it comes to these negotiations. There have to be very strong reassurances from them that they're going to keep their word this time. I frankly would be very cautious that they will do that. But we do want to get the Strait of Hormuz reopened. That, of course, is the number one priority. But when you're dealing with someone like Iran, President Ronald Reagan famously said, trust but verify. I would just say verify and verify again. There's very little trust there.
2: David, this week, the Treasury Secretary said that the economic disruptions caused by the war with Iran will fade rapidly once peace is at hand. He all but downplayed the fallout as very short term in terms of time span. What is your sense of the American appetite for this conflict and the pinch that Americans feel as we do inch towards the midterms?
4: Well, look, the White House has been saying this from the beginning. that, oh, it's going to end anytime. It'll be ended tomorrow, the day after. And we're just not seeing that. We're actually, we don't know where we are. And we keep hearing just conflicting information coming from the White House in terms of what they've done, what the mission is, what will be mission accomplished. Is it to reopen the Strait of Hormuz when that was opened and it always has been until the United States invaded Iran? And so it's hard to believe what the Treasury Secretary is talking about. Yes, I would imagine that our economic conditions will be better when peace is finally in the region and we have a deal. But we are so far from that. And I think the American appetite is evident in the polling that we see. Donald Trump has continued to decline in terms of his favorabilities. And this debacle that he has created has only exacerbated that. We don't have to tell anybody that's filling up their tank with gas is paying the price. They see this. So even if they're not following the news as intently as we are, they are feeling the aftermath, and they're expressing that in the polling, and they're expressing that in special elections and in primaries. Anytime they have an opportunity to send a message to Donald Trump, they're doing that by supporting Democrats.
2: David Carlucci, Katie Frost, appreciate you both. Thank you.
4: Good to be with
3: you. Thank you.
2: Right after the break, their work was so secret, there is no record of it. And now News Nation exclusive reporting revealing Area 51 veterans getting sick, developing cancer, and struggling to get the critical care and benefits they need. We're going to hear from Congressman Mark Takano about the efforts to ease the burden on these veterans before it's too late.
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4: Network exclusive. Area 51 veterans chosen by the government for top secret work have something in common other than their service. Some now saying they're getting sick with serious health issues, tumors, and cancer. Decades ago, these men were hand-picked, and today they still can't tell me about their missions in the desert. But as they get sicker, the vets tell me the Department of Defense still will not acknowledge their service on the range, keeping them classified and unable to get the critical benefits and care they need.
5: They keep us classified to protect themselves.
4: A group of Air Force veterans and a DoD contractor say they have been sickened, even disfigured, after being stationed in the desert in the mid-80s to early 90s.
6: Did you have any idea what you were being exposed to?
5: None. None of us knew.
4: These veterans say they served at the Nevada Test and Training Range, which encompasses the infamous Area 51, a remote spot that hosted nuclear testing both underground and atmospheric. Since the 1950s, their work so secret, there would be no record that the men ever served in the windswept desert.
5: It was the technology behind it. That's what we were there to make sure nobody got.
4: They still can't talk about most of their work on the range, but the one mission they can now disclose, guarding the F-117 Nighthawk, America's first stealth bomber.
5: We ended the Cold War, truly.
7: Oh, wow.
4: The story begins with a reunion barbecue back in 2016 at veteran Dave Crete's Las Vegas home. Air Force buddies who hadn't seen each other in decades make a startling discovery.
8: So I asked the guys, we're just sitting around drinking beers. I said, you guys, you know, I got this lump on my back. And I don't know, has anybody else got that?
5: I said, yeah, I had one of those. I had it removed. It was the size of a grapefruit.
4: Six out of the eight vets had benign tumors called lipomas. The seventh said, I don't have any, but my son was born with one.
8: It just kind of confirmed it. There is an issue. Where we were, that's the one common denominator, is we were all there.
4: A DoD contractor who worked at the base at the same time as these vets sickened.
9: Yeah, he took his teeth out because they had to scrape out a lot of cancer.
6: They had to scrape out a lot of cancer.
4: Two cancers, 80% of his tongue removed, along with his vocal cords, all of his teeth. He lives on a feeding tube. The veterans tell News Nation their medical claims are being denied by Veterans Affairs. The work's so top secret, their records are what's called data masked, as if they were never there.
10: It's like a kick in the gut. It's just a matter of betrayal.
4: After learning of the serious health conditions his Air Force brothers were suffering from, Dave did some research on the Nevada test site. Hundreds of nuclear weapons tests were conducted in the area from the 50s until the early 90s. In the 1970s, the government began exploring the idea of building a military installation there to house classified projects. A 1975 Department of Defense environmental report of the area acknowledges nuclear contamination, depleted uranium, beryllium, and plutonium present before the men were sent by the government to the range. But the report says, quote, discontinuing the work done would be against the national interest.
5: It's one thing to be ignorant, or to be naive, to not know, but they've understood for a long time.
4: Dave's discoveries led him to create the Invisible Enemy, an advocacy group where he says he's connected with more than 1,000 veterans who served at the Nevada test site. Hundreds of them report being sick.
10: We were in the dirt all the time. You know, I can recall the times where when we'd perspire, that our uniforms would turn kind of a yellowish orange.
11: Our government knew that that area was contaminated. So knowing that, and they willfully put us there, that's giving somebody a death sentence.
5: We did something important. We did good work. We changed things. We don't deserve being ignored by saying we don't exist.
4: Well, there has been a major update since our reporting originally aired. A new piece of legislation introduced just this week, and it is named after that veteran, Dave Crete. Congressman Mark Takano, ranking member of the House Committee on Veterans Affairs, saw our story. He has been fighting for these veterans, holding a congressional roundtable on the very site where these men served in the desert this week. Here's our conversation with Congressman Takano. Congressman Takano, so good to see you as always. And I do want to start here. What do you want every American to know about these Area 51 veterans?
12: There's been a grave injustice done in that they haven't been recognized for the dangers that they've been exposed to, the dangerous radiation. It's urgent that we take care of, we address this injustice, and we get them the benefits and the medical care that they have earned through their service.
4: I know this week you held this powerful roundtable that focused on this very issue. Let's take a quick listen together to Area 51 veteran Dave Crete talking about the far-reaching consequences.
13: Anybody who thinks this doesn't affect the family, let me educate you. You change our chromosomes, you change our DNA. So we brought it home. That was our gift to our kids.
4: Yeah, he says we brought it home. Is there a specific moment or a specific story that is staying on your heart after this roundtable?
12: Well, Dave Crete is such an eloquent and powerful advocate for himself and his fellow veterans that served in Area 51, that served in what's known now as the Nevada test and training range, or they call it NITR. You know, that moment stuck with me. It stuck with me that another individual who was there at the roundtable talked about how the mechanics, the not the mechanics, the technicians, the nuclear weapons technicians, who are in a similar plight. They weren't at the Nevada, you know, test and training range or Area 51. They were cleaning often with their bare hands the actual nuclear weapons, the live nuclear weapons themselves, as part of a part of the maintenance crew. They didn't find out until the early 2000s that they were exposed. You know, many of these individuals took their oath of secrecy of, you know, national security so seriously that they didn't even tell their spouses, much less their doctors, what they had been doing during the war. So, you know, Dave Crete was there. We had other organizations there representing different groups of veterans and even civilians. I came away feeling that, you know, there are so many cohorts of people, of individuals that served our country that need the help of the American people. They need the help of the American, of our government.
4: Congressman, one more question for you. After our reporting on this, we are tracking this brand new legislation now. It is named after Dave Crete himself. What can you tell us about this? Do you believe that this could be a promising path forward?
12: It could be a promising path forward. We came very, very close in this last year with the National Defense Authorization Act, getting legislation that would recognize presumptive illnesses for the Area 51 veterans. Because of pressure from DOD, the House and the Senate and the Conference Committee took that language out. We're going to be entering into National Defense Authorization Act or NDAA discussions in the next couple of months. You know, I am hopeful that the information that we've shared on your program, the heightened awareness of the American people, could help us get this legislation through. But you know what? We can also put pressure on the Secretary of Defense and the Secretary of Veterans Affairs. I think we're getting closer and closer, and after my time in Nevada and Las Vegas with Dave Crete and the other advocates for toxic and radiation exposed veterans. I feel even more inspired and more committed to get justice for these veterans.
6: And I know that you're continuing to fight on behalf of these incredible, these brave men and women. I know you know the memorial list grows longer every single day. I so appreciate every time that we get to speak. Ranking Member of the House Committee on Veterans Affairs, Congressman Mark Takano, thank you so much. All right, a live look outside of the Newark, New Jersey Immigration Detention Center. You can see the anti-ICE protests are ramping up right now. We just saw punches thrown a moment ago. Let's take a quick listen.
14: Don't fucking touch her!
15: She needs medical attention. You're not giving her medical attention.
16: She needs medical attention. What happened? Call her out.
6: And you can see how tense this scene is, especially in light of what we have been seeing earlier this week. This comes after a lot of chaos. Protesters have been clashing with ICE officers here, rallying against what they are calling inhumane conditions inside of that facility. Meanwhile, the Department of Homeland Security is denying those claims, essentially calling this a smear campaign. But officers seem to be holding the line right now. It is a tenuous situation. Of course, we will continue to track this. We will bring you the very latest. Also tonight, homelessness, wildfires, fraud in California. Will a new governor be the one to fix these problems? With 3 days until Election Day in the Golden State, Republican gubernatorial candidate Riverside County Sheriff Chad Bianco says he is ready to deliver the solutions to California's biggest issues. He is joining us live on the other side of the break.
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25: We are tracking the breaking news and returning live right now outside of Newark, New Jersey. You can see that barricade appears to be coming down. This is right outside of the immigration detention center there. Wow, anti-ICE protests certainly ramping up right now. Earlier, we saw punches thrown, and now that night has fallen, you can see just the scrum and the chaos beginning, very similar to what we saw last night. Protesters there clearly clashing with officers right now, fighting over this metal barricade. Absolute chaos. The protesters have been calling this inhumane conditions inside of the facility. This is why they say they are there right now. Let's listen in to some of this scene quickly. We do apologize for that language. Again, these are live images. This is live picture coming down from Newark, New Jersey right now. The families of those detained inside say that the immigrants are being subjected to pepper spray and physical force as well. The New Jersey governor saying that state health officials were denied full access as well. But on the other side, the Department of Homeland Security is denying any claims of inhumane conditions, saying it essentially amounts to a smear campaign. Let's take another quick listen into this scene.
26: What's this? Is this a First Amendment zone? So the rest of the fucking country doesn't have the First Amendment? Yeah, shine your light in my face, bitch. You think I'm fucking scared of you? No, homie. You're the one dressed up in full combat here to fucking hang out with some protesters. You're a little fucking boy.
25: And again, we apologize for the language. We do want to bring you unfiltered what is happening in real time here. We do want to bring in Riverside County Sheriff Chad Bianco, Republican running to replace California Governor Gavin Newsom. Sheriff Bianco, I really appreciate you being here with us. I'm particularly interested with your law enforcement background. As we look at these live pictures of Newark, New Jersey right now, the anti-ICE protesters, this protest certainly ramping up as soon as night has fallen. What do you see? What is your perspective on these images?
27: I see nothing but political violence. And this is going to continue until ICE in this particular situation has a zero tolerance for any of this behavior. As you watch any of those protesters, if they want to protest, that's their First Amendment right to protest. But the moment they get in close proximity for physical contact, or they're inciting violence, or they're inciting a riot, that's against the law. And until there is a zero tolerance and an enforcement of that, this is going to continue. That doesn't happen in Riverside County, because I showed a long time ago that we have a zero tolerance. And unfortunately, when you enable idiotic behavior, the behavior gets worse and worse and worse. And it's unfortunate for the ICE employees that are there doing it. I wish they would have, from the top down, I wish they would have a different response to these protesters. Encourage the right to protest and make sure they can, but this is not protesting.
25: What does zero tolerance look like? What would you be in favor of seeing on the screen right now?
27: If they want to protest, they can sit there and protest. But when you encourage violence, when you incite riotous behavior, when you are getting so close contact that you are have physical contact with ICE agents, or whether you're fighting over barricades or tearing barricades down, you go to jail. And as soon as they start taking all of these people to jail, then this will end.
25: Mass arrests. You're in favor of mass arrests at this scene. Yeah.
27: Completely. Of everyone that deserves to be arrested. I am completely in favor, and I showed this. I've already proven how you handle these situations. You protect their right to protest, and you have a zero tolerance for when it goes outside of that constitutional right. That gentleman yelling First Amendment right, your First Amendment right doesn't allow you to violate somebody else's constitutional rights. And until we have a zero tolerance policy, and until there's a respect on both sides, then you're never going to get it, especially from violent protests, which that's all we see here. They're trying to make the news. They're trying to do things to get on the news, to try and create a political firestorm. That's all this is. They're making things up. They're lying about the conditions within that facility. It is completely not true. And it's very unfortunate that we are at this point in society that we are having to deal with this.
25: Okay, tell me more about that aspect of it. And I mean, we are watching, you know, this standoff in real time, the barricades being moved there, and certainly full riot gear. They're holding that line right now. You know, what the protesters are saying here, they're saying that these are clearly inhumane conditions inside of the facility, that the people inside who are staging a hunger strike over the living conditions, the families of those detained, say, immigrants are being subjected to pepper spray and physical force. And we're watching them push ahead, meanwhile, in real time here. Help us understand what's happening here. We saw some sort of smoke bomb. They were breaking through barricades. Help us understand this scene.
27: Yeah. So what you have right there, what we're watching, what not in this particular situation, but 10 seconds ago, you're seeing people behind barricades. They're yelling and they're doing whatever it is. But we don't know. I don't know what's going right at this point. They're obviously pushing forward, so they're not allowed to be there. When you have a regular protest, a right to protest, a First Amendment right to protest, all of that is good. But when it is declared an unlawful assembly, when you no longer have a legal right to do it, either where you are or what you're doing because of the behavior, and you are given the orders to disperse, where we're seeing gas there, or either pepper spray or gas or tear gas or something, I don't know what it is. I'm guessing what it could be. They have obviously given these people the orders to disperse. You give them time to make sure that they can do that. They have chosen not to. So now what has to happen is every single person that is there that decided to stay there, they need to all be arrested.
25: Yeah, and I actually want to, if you can stand by, let's actually listen into this scene quickly.
0: You know what you're doing.

0: to go to jail. They're doing their best to keep them, to push them back. They are obviously in a place that they cannot be, so they're pushing them back to some place within that facility or outside that facility where it would be okay. But you have to look at them. They are wearing gas masks. They are wearing helmets. They are wearing body protection. And they have basically have manufactured their own tools to go against law enforcement. Every single one of those people need to be arrested. Right there, that person right in front holding that barricade with the mask on, he needs to be, they separate. I mean, if that were my deputies, those barricades, those handheld barricades would be separated. He would be pulled back. He would be arrested and he would be taking off and processed. And every single person that remained in that position, the exact same thing would happen. The problem with this right now is they allowed this to escalate far too long. And now they're at the position where they had to probably generate a bigger response, more officers, so they had enough to basically protect the site and move them back. But they let it go for far too long. It should never have been allowed to progress to the point where they were at the front gate, where they were doing the things that they were doing. They could have stopped it way back before when the barricades were thrown down and when they basically made their way through that initial barricade into the places where they weren't supposed to be.
1: This situation looked extraordinarily calm just at the top of our show almost, you know, two hours ago, almost 3 hours ago now. This flipped on a dime. What needed to happen before nightfall to prevent this repeat of a lot of the chaos and violence that we've seen in previous nights?
0: I guess you just have to realize, and I don't know if they're not prepared or if they haven't experienced this before, but in my world, in my law enforcement world, we know that if bad things are going to happen, more than likely they're going to happen after nightfall, and usually shortly after nightfall. So there should have been a very, very, very good dialogue in the beginning with very, very upfront and very clear ground rules of basically rules of engagement for the protesters. What are you allowed to do? What are you not allowed to do? And it should have been made very, very clear when you go past that, you are going to be arrested. And it probably wasn't. It wasn't clear. And I can look at these officers right now. They're doing a very good job. They're all very calm. They are doing a fantastic job of riot control. And that is exactly what we want from them. That's how they're supposed to be behaving. And that response probably should have been a little bit earlier, kind of an overwhelming response early, so you don't end up behind the eight ball where you're trying to regain ground.
1: I understand. Earlier on the show tonight, we had former Democratic New York State Senator David Carlucci on. He does not condone this violence, but he also is calling, I mean, the governor of New Jersey said that state health officials were denied full access to this detention center. He says, let them in. I mean, transparency. He also says that DHS has the power to not make this so inflammatory. He's calling for ICE officers to not be masked. He's calling for a de-escalation in rhetoric. What do you have to say to that?
0: It's amazing to me that we've gotten to a point where law enforcement gets blamed for everything. Law enforcement isn't coming to an ICE facility dressed in body armor with gas masks and probably tools and weapons to use against law enforcement. That's not law enforcement. I'm absolutely sick and tired of these politicians that are blaming it on law enforcement and telling law enforcement to do something different. We are already seeing this whole issue with masks. We saw in the beginning that ICE agents that were identified were being followed home, were being called out as neighbors. Their kids were being harassed at school by teachers because their parents were seen on TV or were videoed enforcing immigration. This is 100% the cause of disingenuous Democrat politicians who are encouraging this type of behavior, knowing that it is absolutely wrong.
1: What do you make of the allegations of the inhumane conditions inside of the facility? I mean, there are families of those detained saying that the migrants are being subjected to pepper spray, to physical force as well, to egregious and inhumane conditions. What is your take on that?
0: I mean, it is so ridiculous, the allegations. What do you think they're going to say? Do you think they're going to say that their family members are in a country club? They're going to allege all of these outlandish things. They do the same thing for me in my jails, and they are flat out lies. And I'm going to stick

0: up for the ICE agents and condemn this disingenuous politician, because people don't get into detention centers. There is no one that comes into my detention center, even if you're a visitor, until we do background checks. You don't just get to come in. And the bottom line is these allegations of all these inhumane issues and inhumane processes and all of these bad things happening, they are flat out lies.
1: If they are all lies, and this is just devil's advocate here, why not allow state health officials to have full access to verify what's going on inside? Wouldn't that solve things?
0: Probably the same reason why I would. Now, if it was my jail, just because you say you want access, we'll give you access, but it's not going to be access because you want it. And when you want it, we'll do complete background checks on everybody that's coming in inside a secured facility. We'll make sure we know exactly who's going in. You're not going to film anything because it's a massive, massive security issue. And we let people in all the time, but it's not going to be on your terms. It's not going to be because you want to and because you want inside. It's crazy over baseless allegations. You can make up anything. And just because you make up an allegation, we all have to bend over backwards to accommodate you. It makes absolutely no sense. And it's very unfortunate that we're in this situation that we are. It's crazy. And along those lines, I'm not going to criticize ICE at this detention facility. I'm not going to criticize the federal government in their role. I don't know exactly what's happening. I don't know what the allegations are or who's making them or what they've done up until this point. All I can talk on is a basic generality of you don't bend over backwards and allow things to happen that don't necessarily happen just because someone says, I demand it. That's right. Not real life. That's not how things work.
1: Sheriff Chad Bianco, I appreciate you joining us on Real Time on this breaking news. Candidate to be next governor of California, thank you so much. Much more coverage on this as soon as we come back. Stay with us.
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0: Good evening. Welcome to News Nation Prime. I'm Natasha Zuves, and we are closely monitoring the breaking news right now. This is a live look outside of the New Jersey ICE facility that has become the center of this national conversation tonight. We are watching the protesters clashing with ICE officers and law enforcement, rallying against what they are calling inhumane conditions inside of that facility. The Department of Homeland Security denying those claims, essentially calling this a smear campaign. News Nation's Mills Hayes closely monitoring this. She joins us live. And Mills, things changed so rapidly here as soon as night fell.
12: They certainly did. Things started to kick off about 40 minutes ago at this point, Natasha. So we saw this chaos really pick up as it got dark outside of the Delaney Hall ICE Detention Center in Newark. Protesters originally tried to push their way through the barricades and were met with state police in a line holding the fence in place, with protesters swatting at officers, police then throwing punches back, and then using batons to swat protesters' hands off of the fence. People were screaming profanities at officers and saying, "Shut down Delaney Hall." Eventually, police retreated to go and get their riot gear, and then those protesters used that barricade that was left on the ground to then come at officers. And that's when we saw officers come out in full force, stepping over those barricades with their shields, using flashbangs and tear gas, pepper spray, and also smoke grenades to keep people back. Protesters were then coming at police with their own makeshift shields made out of traffic cones. And then those protesters were met with tear gas. Very chaotic scene. This is actually the second day that state police have been there on the scene. The governor of New Jersey, Mikey Sherrill, put in that reinforcement after nearly a week of protests outside really ramping up. And then eventually she brought in those state officers who have tried to keep a protest zone in place. But as you can see, those protesters push back those barricades, and they are now being pushed even further back from the facility there. And you can see just how chaotic it is there. We know that just yesterday, New Jersey officials say that on Friday night, those protesters were throwing tear gas canisters back at those officers. And we have also heard from the Department of Homeland Security that has said that the protesters on the ground have thrown things at officers, even bitten them and threatened to assault them. And so you can see all of this anger playing out right now. These people are there because they're concerned about the conditions inside for the detainees that are in that ICE facility. Those ICE detainees, many of them are on a hunger strike right now, and there are reports that there are poor conditions inside and that they are not getting adequate access to medical care. And the governor of New Jersey, she has even called for this facility to be closed down and has criticized the Department of Homeland Security for not letting the New Jersey State Department of Health inspectors come in and see exactly what it looks like, but they have not been able to get inside. However, some New York Democratic lawmakers have been able to get inside and speak with detainees this week, and they say that the conditions are bad right now. But what you're looking at is a line of state police officers right there with their shields. They seem to be going forward, trying to keep those protesters back and eventually try and get those protesters to leave the area. But the New Jersey governor, she criticized the violence that's happening there and said a lot of it's happening from outside agitators. Take a listen. And so that was actually those police officers realizing that one of the protesters was hyperventilating as she was at the front. And there was that scuffle between police and between the protesters. They were trying to get her medical attention. Really just a chaotic scene at this point. But we have heard from the Department of Homeland Security, who has repeatedly said that the conditions inside are adequate and, in fact, better than many federal prisons. But you can see just how much anger there is on the ground right now. And again, we did hear from New Jersey officials earlier today, the New Jersey State Police Lieutenant saying that they would not tolerate any kind of rioting behavior. And of course, the governor there saying that 5 out of the 6 people that were arrested on Friday night were not from New Jersey.
0: Yeah, I believe we actually have that soundbite ready now from the governor of New Jersey. Let's take a quick listen to that as we monitor this scene.
2: To the people coming from out of state to create chaos and dangerous situations, you should not be here. You are not helping the people detained at Delaney Hall, you're not helping detainee families, and you're certainly not keeping New Jersey safe. We've had reports of ICE agents even being trained not to follow the Constitution. We know we can do this better, more safely, and with more concern for New Jerseyans than they can.
12: And what's interesting about this protest right now is we're actually seeing a lot of the same people who went out and protested at the ICE facilities in Minneapolis and Chicago also be there in Newark. So again, we are seeing people from out of town, and also here on the ground, we're seeing a similar playbook to what we saw when there were those huge protests in Chicago and in Minneapolis. State officials, they eventually send in state police after days or weeks of clashes between protesters and federal officers. Now, ICE and the Department of Homeland Security, they have thanked the local law enforcement for stepping up and trying to secure that detention center there. Natasha.
0: Yeah, Mills, I actually want to keep you here for just for one more moment. For you, this is not an abstraction. You actually spent day after day after day in Chicago when this was the epicenter of the anti-ICE protests and the absolute chaos and the violence that we were seeing with some of these protests. What are some of the parallels that you are seeing between what happened in Chicago and then the scene that we're seeing unfold in New Jersey tonight?
12: Right, Natasha. Well, I was also on the ground in Minneapolis for about a month there as well. And so it really is very similar. And what we notice is when we first got there on the ground, before state or local police are there at the ICE facility, those protesters are able to get very close to that federal detention center. And then they're met with federal officers, whether it be ICE or Homeland Security investigator officers that are there to try and push them back. And of course, that's not a good look right there. So those state officers then eventually get sent in, but then those protesters get angry at the state officers. And in all of those cases, there's been Democratic leaders in place, Democratic leaders who have been supportive of the anti-ICE movement. And so then these protesters get even more frustrated that now they see their leaders, who they thought were on their side, now using their officers against them. But of course, when violence like this happens, those state leaders have to kind of step up and figure out a way to manage the situation. And what we're seeing right now on the ground there is we're seeing a lot of protesters in masks. We have them wearing those gas masks as well to prevent them from taking in that smoke. That's something that we also saw in other protests at ICE facilities, as well as there being tents for food and medical supplies for those protesters. They essentially set up shop outside of those ICE facilities. And we saw that there in Newark as well. Some of those police officers trying to take down that tent that they had up on Friday night. And that, of course, was met with resistance by those anti-ICE protesters. And so you do kind of see a similar setup in all of these scenarios.
0: Yeah, Mills Hayes monitoring that with us. Really appreciate it. Thank you so much. And again, we're monitoring these live pictures right now. This is Newark, New Jersey, the Immigration Detention Center there. Anti-ICE protests certainly ramping up. We saw absolute chaos unfold in the last hour, and now officers still trying to hold that line and push that perimeter forward. We also see the arrival of officers on horseback in that line right below. But protesters using everything at their disposal, barricades, making makeshift shields out of traffic equipment as well, fighting back. Certainly, protesters have been clashing with ICE officers for days here, and they're rallying against what they are calling inhumane, clearly inhumane conditions inside of the facility. We are watching protesters making their own barriers, their own perimeter, as officers are trying to push forward and have successfully been pushing forward for the last 20 or 30 minutes now. Now, the protesters are saying that conditions inside of the facility have deteriorated. The people inside, they say, are staging a hunger strike over their living conditions and what things are like inside. We've heard from the families of those detained saying that the migrants are being subjected to pepper spray and physical force inside of that facility. Now, you just heard that soundbite from the New Jersey governor a moment ago. She is saying that state health officials are being denied full access to even see transparently what is happening inside of that facility. That has only further inflamed the situation. question. I do want to bring in News Nation contributor Jennifer Koffendoffer right now. As we continue to hold on this scene, we have a side-by-side look on the right, live what is happening on the ground there on the left, the scene about 30 minutes ago. Jennifer, I'm so grateful you're joining us on this breaking news, and I want to ask what you see from your perspective here. We have local, state, and ICE officers all on this scene. Who actually has the final tactical say? The tactical command on the ground?
1: The tactical command is going to be the locals, actually, until and unless these individuals actually breach the location. And look, Natasha, this is something that is nothing less than just organized criminal activity and violence that is being perpetrated in this situation. Is their goal to break in and set everybody free? I mean, they say that they're inspired by the conditions inside, but this is absolutely no way to go about making any change and only causing harm and hurt for both the protesters and law enforcement.
0: We had California gubernatorial candidate, Sheriff Chad Bianco, on as this was starting to really ramp up in the last 30 minutes. He was looking at this scene, especially as we saw some of that scrum earlier where protesters were fighting over these metal barricades and pushing them towards officers. There was a lot of shoving. There was a lot of physical contact. He says clearly he is in favor of mass arrests tonight. Do you agree with that? And what would be the argument against that?
1: I 100% agree with that. And I listened to his segment, and I think he was just spot on. When things start getting under control, you have to start making arrests. And you have to get the situation under control where people are going to be worried about spending a night in jail. And that's what needed to happen. And what you see here is organized also, as was mentioned, from other states. In other words, these are protests that are organized, but their goal isn't to protest. Their goal is to wreak havoc and violence against ICE.
0: How do intel units distinguish between peaceful neighbors, locals here, and then out-of-state groups who are just looking for a fight?
1: Well, while you can't necessarily distinguish them by looking at them, what you can distinguish is their actions. Are they being violent? Are they throwing things? Are they taking a hold of these barricades and pushing back? Are they picking up these red barricades and using them as shields, or are they using items as weapons? The minute that that is seen, they must be arrested. And I say they need to arrest this whole group.
0: Yeah, so I mean, we're looking at the left of our screen right now, and you can see just absolute chaos and a very dangerous situation unfolding on the left here with the fight over these barricades. Tell me why we didn't see arrests in a scene like this.
1: It makes absolutely no sense to me. I think we will start seeing arrests as this continues to develop, because the bottom line is law enforcement isn't in control of this situation right now. The protesters are.
0: I actually want to bring up a soundbite and play this quickly. Last hour, we had former New York State Senator David Carlucci on. He is a Democrat. He does not condone the violence tonight, but he did have this to say in terms of the de-escalation that he wants to see. Working to pull that up right now, I'm being told by our control room. But basically, Jennifer, what he's saying here is that he wants to see a situation where those state health officials are let into this facility. It's ready now. Let's take a listen.
3: We have the Department of Homeland Security just pouring gasoline on the fire. You hear the governor of New Jersey very concerned about the humanitarian conditions in these detention facilities, particularly this one. And so the Department of Homeland Security could quell these tensions immediately by letting the governor, letting elected officials, the health department into the detention center. And this is what Democrats have been asking for. They've been asking to de-escalate these situations by demasking officers, not having these roaming armies of officers, because it starts to be that we are living in a country where we're going to have to carry proof of citizenship around everywhere we go. And that's not appropriate. And that's not needed. What we need to do is fix our immigration problem. And that is not happening at the federal level. It's certainly not coming from the White House. All they're doing is using intimidation, and that's backfiring.
12: Let's address the first part of what he said here. If there truly are not egregious inhumane conditions unfolding inside, would you be in favor of that transparency? Why not let the state health officials in to assess the situation? And if there's nothing to hide, then they can tell these protesters that

0: there is no situation inside, and perhaps it would de-escalate the situation. What is your perspective on that, Jennifer?
1: Well, absolutely no issue with letting health inspectors or authorities to go inside and look at the conditions. But what he is saying is so off base. To say that ICE is throwing, gasoline on the fire. No, the fire is coming to them and trying to burn them down. It's so ridiculous what he has to say. And I have to say that this leadership that is basically encouraging this sort of action, and that's what they're doing. They're saying they're not encouraging, but their words are actually encouraging. He's pouring fire or gasoline on the fire to have these protesters continue.
0: I want to actually ask about something tactically that we just saw appear in the last 16 minutes or so, and that's the line of officers behind the ones in riot gear with the shield who have arrived on scene, all of these officers on horseback. Jennifer, can you explain the tactical portion and part of that? Because there was at one time in my career I was reporting in San Diego, and it seemed like a lot of the units there that were on horseback were mainly for community outreach and goodwill. In a violent and potential riot situation like we've seen in previous nights and certainly at certain flashpoints tonight, what is the purpose of having this line of officers on horseback?
1: Well, when you look at what has happened and this perimeter that is not being able to be held, and now you have this stronger force and this distance, you want people on horseback because especially if they're planning on making any arrests, you could have runners, an individual throw something and run, and those on horseback have a much better chance at capturing those individuals than those that are present to hold the line.
0: Yeah, and it was so interesting just a moment ago as that camera was panning, we see the goggles, the eye gear that are on the horses as well, of course, to protect from the tear gas and other projectiles in this area. Jennifer, what must be the goal? It's 10:17 p.m. Eastern time right now. What is the goal of law enforcement and officers on this scene at this time?
1: Well, law enforcement has to hold the line, and they really need to be pushing forward, in my opinion. And those individuals that are coming at them, that are going over those red barricades and coming at them, if that continues to happen, those individuals need arrested. But right now, their goal, Natasha, hold that line.
0: Yeah, absolutely. We're about to take a 90-second break. Jennifer, thank you so much for joining us, as always. I want to listen to some of this scene so you can hear the instructions and what is being told to this crowd, as well as what the crowd is shouting back. I do want to warn you, there is occasionally profanity here. We are taking this live, and then we will be right back after a very short break. Take a listen.
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14: When you finally find your thing, you want the whole world to know about that thing. So you use a thing called Canva to make it an even bigger and better thing. Whether you want to create flyers for that thing, make presentations for that thing, or design merch for that thing, you can do anything. So people can see your thing, feel your thing, love your thing. The next thing you know, it's a thing. Canva, the thing that makes anything a thing.
15: Crowd, they have observation. They can spot those professional protesters, those professional agitators that the governor was kind of alluding to, those that come from out of state. They go to from protest to protest, and they go out there and they try to ramp things up. They
0: yeah,
15: try
0: how can
15: to
0: you tell? How can you tell Colonel Kempfer who is from out of state and is clearly an agitator versus people who are just trying to exercise their rights tonight?
15: You know, you can't tell right off, but you can really tell by behavior. Sometimes you can tell by the clothing. Interesting, you see a number of people are dressed in black. That goes back to really the 1980s, the Black Bloc movement in Germany, and that is kind of the antithesis of what has become Antifa here in the U.S. But one of the things they would do is they'd all dress similarly. That way, when police come in, they'd all be wearing similar types of clothing, makes it more difficult for law enforcement to identify who they are, because if they're wearing a mask, if they're hiding their identity, they can quickly take off the mask, and they're wearing black. And if everybody's wearing black, it makes it very difficult for law enforcement to figure out who it was. However, what you're probably not seeing, but definitely what is happening, is there's a lot of imaging, taking pictures of the protesters, trying to identify those who have shown up at other events, but also showing those who are engaged in things that are clearly illegal so that they can take action on them later.
0: Yeah, and we're seeing this double line that you're referring to here, not only the officers in tactical and riot gear in the front, but we saw the arrival of those officers on horseback about 24 minutes ago, and it was so interesting at points when the camera was zooming in to see the eye protection, the goggles that are on these horses as well. Of course, they would also need to be protected from all of the gas in the air and any projectiles as well. I want to ask your perspective here as we see this line starting to advance in earnest, actually. Wow. What are we watching right now?

0: You're seeing the horses go in, and they're going to have an intimidating effect, and you're going to see the crowd just clear for them. First off, you don't want to be around a horse that's coming at you. Those hoofs can hurt. Trust me, I grew up on a farm. There's a lot of things that can happen when horses come in. So they use them as almost like a cavalry force going in and clearing out an area, and the protesters will move out of an area. This is to shape the crowd. This is to shape the crowd, disrupt whatever they have set up, and that allows those follow-on forces, those troopers, those officers with shields to move forward. And you're seeing it right now. You're seeing the formation of the protesters is already getting broken up by the horses coming in. And there hasn't, as far as I can see, there hasn't been a really violent confrontation with the horses, as far as I can see. I can't say for sure. But what you are seeing is they've kind of broke up the formation. Now you're seeing some other tactics. A lot of times they'll throw out smoke.
1: Yeah, are those flashbangs that we see going off simultaneously?
0: Yep.
1: That's wow. So, Colonel Kempfer, this was fascinating to watch. Look at how quickly that push is happening in real time. And that was because this way was cleared, as you were pointing out, so effectively by the horses surging forward. It really broke up that crowd. And now they were able to take an incredible amount of ground in a short amount of time. That seemed like a very effective maneuver we just watched.
0: That's a correct way to do it. And believe me, I've seen a number of departments do it the wrong way. That's the right way to do it.
1: What would be the wrong way? And it's interesting how we're noting on the left here, the protesters have been using whatever they can, and they are using those formed plastic heavy barriers now to create their own line here on the left. What do you make of this? Are you concerned about police and law enforcement ability to break through this?
0: Not really. I think they're going to move in a very deliberate fashion. They're going to force them back. And eventually, it just won't make sense for the protesters to be protesting. What they'll eventually do is push them out of the area to the point where the protesters are going to be located someplace that just doesn't identify with the area that they're trying to protest. And it's getting late. And they're going to use, tear gas. They're going to use a lot of other things. And at some point, they will be taking those who are doing things that are clearly violations of the law. They'll be taking them into custody, which will tend to cause a lot of them to take off because they don't want to be taken into custody, despite what they may say. And and that will kind of, basically break up the protest over time. And you're already seeing it now. You're seeing people starting to walk away. You're not seeing an organized line. And that's kind of how this thing works. I was going to say, during the BLM, the Black Lives Matter protests. I did see I won't say which departments, but I did see a number of departments that clearly had not trained in this for a while, and they weren't as disciplined as what we're seeing here.
1: Yeah, what are some of the mistakes that are commonly made by law enforcement in a situation like this?
0: Well, they lose their unit cohesiveness, their unit integrity, basically. They break the line, and then you'll see some lose their temper, and then, of course, then you'll have some violent, violent counters on the ground, and those usually always get caught in cell phone videos and things like that. So that's where leadership comes in. When you're out there in charge, whether you're the incident commander or a tactical commander in that formation, you have got to keep everybody focused on what they're doing, because things will happen where people can respond. Law enforcement are people too. And if they are hit, if they are struck, anything.
1: Well, to that end, Colonel Kempfer, can I ask you, I mean, we had California gubernatorial candidate Sheriff Chad Bianco on last hour. He was looking at the scene unfold. He was calling for mass arrests tonight. Do you agree with that? Is that what we should be seeing on our screens right now?
0: Well, first off, there's a political dynamic with mass arrests. I don't think the governor is inclined to do that, although I do see they could do a lot of selective arrests. What they want to do is they want to arrest those people that are actually causing the problem. If they can break up this protest without going to mass arrests, I think they can. I think that's a sequential order of action, a sequential courses of action, I should say, that they have already worked through at the incident command post. They have pre-established tactics. Of course, they have to adapt those to the situation. But going to mass arrests is really not the first thing you want to do. But it's all situational dependent.
1: I really appreciate that perspective and that context as you've trained so many for this specific situation. We were looking at that video, and I wonder if we can even pop it up in a two box of what was unfolding shortly before that time when it came to the metal barricades and really the scrum and the potential for violence that we were seeing in that moment. I want to get your perspective on that as we begin to look at this together, Colonel Kempfer. Would there have been a problem and a danger if in this moment, and this is about to get more intense, when they are pushing and pulling over this metal barrier, if officers break and start to bring people to the ground and start to zip tie them, does that incite the entire crowd to turn on them in that moment? Does that actually make the situation more dangerous for law enforcement in some ways?
0: Well, it really can, particularly if the protesters vastly outnumber law enforcement in those situations. There's a certain crowd dynamic that can take place, and you'll see the crowd do things that the individuals in the crowd know is wrong, know is illegal, but they will do it anyway.
1: So, like, for example, in this moment, Colonel Kempfer, would you have had called for mass arrests in this moment that we just saw unfold on the left here?
0: It's tough for me to tell even looking at this. It really depends on, I would have to be on the ground with that group to figure out who do I have with me? What are we trained to do? What are we capable of doing? And then I'd have to be reading the crowd. And that's something that's a little more difficult, but you have to read the crowd. You have to look at a lot of things. You literally have to sometimes look where their eyes are going to read the crowd to figure out, is that the right move at this time? Should we back off? And that's another thing with civil unrest situations. There are times where you want to cede ground in order to avoid a violent confrontation, to avoid a bigger response or a consequence of what's happening. And again, the tactical commanders have to make those calls on the ground, but that's what they're trained to do.
1: Yeah, absolutely. Colonel Hal Kempfer, I'm so grateful for your perspective here. Not only retired Lieutenant Colonel, former Marine Intelligence Officer, you've trained so many law enforcement agencies for these exact sort of instances of civil unrest. Really invaluable context tonight. Thank you so much. And we are going to continue to monitor this breaking situation. This is Newark, New Jersey tonight, 10:32 p.m. Eastern time. And as soon as darkness fell, the chaos absolutely grew out of control in the last hour. We're seeing, fortunately, law enforcement able to hold that line. We're going to keep monitoring this. We're taking a very short break, and we will rejoin you live right on the other side. Keep it right here.
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2: 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I love Deal Dash.
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8: All right, the breaking news you are watching live right now as protesters have been clashing with ICE officers outside of this immigration detention center in Newark, New Jersey. This is outside of the Delaney Hall facility, where demonstrators maintain that detainees are enduring inhumane conditions inside. DHS disagrees with that. We're bringing in former FBI Special Agent Jonathan Gilliam to help break this down. Jonathan, it seems like this has been a pretty successful maneuver so far. This is certainly not the scene, the scrum we saw about an hour ago. Talk us through what we're seeing. Law enforcement continuously pushing back this line. We saw law enforcement on horseback used to great effect just about 15 minutes ago. What are you seeing in these images right now? Are things dying down?
9: Well, I think what you're seeing here, obviously, is a routine riot control that law enforcement is used to using if needed. They're all trained in this, and that's why they're doing a really good job of pushing the crowd back. But let me have a little bit of commentary on this, if I can, about the reality of the situation that we're seeing. Natasha, you're no similar to other news agencies. I've heard repeating words of how to describe what's occurring, and it's because that's what we're used to hearing. That's what we think it. That's what we've been told that these things are, that they are a rallying, a group of people who are rallying because they're angry, that they're fighting back, that they're using makeshift shields and barriers. None of this is true. This is all organized. It's the same groups of people. It's the same tactics, techniques, and procedures. It's the same shields and barriers and barricades that they use, the same tactics and the same causes. It's just a different city. And so why is that important for us to realize? Is because as we ask the question, how do you differentiate between the organized, professional troublemakers and the rest of the people? The way you figure that out is you arrest all of them. You arrest all of them, and then you start processing them, because that is the important part of the arrest, is not just getting them off the street. I mean, we're doing that right now with the horses. The important part of the mass arrest is the processing, identifying people, identifying where they came from, why they're there, fingerprinting them, and getting them into the system. Because once we do that, we can now start putting together a real RICO or conspiracy case against these people and following it like you would any other criminal investigation against a organized criminal enterprise. And this is where law enforcement has not evolved. As we see, these riots have become, over the past 5 years, they maybe a little bit longer, they've become very good at going from city to city and in an instant causing these problems. But law enforcement hasn't evolved to get ahead of this organized criminal behavior. And this has to occur. And that one thing that we can do is if the DOJ, the FBI, and DHS start working together, forget about the locals. We see how the locals have turned political. They are, and in certain cases, they can push the crowd back. But they're actually dispersing the evidence that you need to further these investigations and stop this. Because, Natasha, ultimately, what we're looking at is attempted overthrow of the government. Now, that may sound crazy on my part, but when you start looking at the way that this is laid out over the past few years and the way it is evolving, the violence, the rhetoric, you're seeing the same exact thing that happened in the first and second intifada between the Palestinians and Israel.
8: Jonathan, we're running low on time, and I really want to get your perspective on this, because I have a feeling that you will have some feelings about this soundbite. Earlier tonight, we did speak with Democratic strategist David Carlucci. You know, on the left side of this, he believes that DHS could de-escalate this situation. Let's take a quick listen together, and then I want to get your take.
10: We have the Department of Homeland Security just
1: pouring gasoline on the fire. You hear the governor of New Jersey very concerned about the humanitarian conditions in these detention facilities, particularly this one. And so the Department of Homeland Security could quell these tensions immediately by letting the governor, letting elected officials, the health department into the detention center. And this is what Democrats have been asking for. They've been asking to de-escalate these situations by demasking officers, not having these roaming armies of officers, because it starts to be that we are living in a country where we're going to have to carry proof of citizenship around everywhere we go. And that's not appropriate, and that's not needed. What we need to do is fix our immigration problem, and that is not happening at the federal level. It's certainly not coming from the White House. All they're doing is using intimidation, and that's backfiring.
8: All right, let's bring you back in here. What is your take on what David had to say there?
9: Yeah, I would suggest you guys stop playing that soundbite, because it's utterly ridiculous and full of propaganda. The reality is, this is not an immigration issue. They're handling the immigration issue, which is forced migration. But what the problem is that as President Trump and ICE and DHS, as they do this, they are disrupting the subversive plan of the left. And I would go as far to say China and Iran, who are involved in this, they are disrupting their plan to subvert the nation by putting as many illegals in the country and forcing the government to make them citizens. And now, as they're being deported, this is their reaction. And so when we listen to sound bites like that, I go on Middle Eastern TV all the time. And the propaganda I hear over there is the same propaganda I hear here. And that's because this is bigger than just that riot. And so we have to get away from that propaganda.
8: Really appreciate your perspective. Jonathan Gilliam, thank you so much. And we do want to welcome in criminologist and former NYPD officer Brian Levin as well. Brian, really appreciate you taking the time tonight. You've seen similar chaos to this in real time. Does this seem like very successful maneuvers that you've seen tonight? We see law enforcement in that full tactical gear successfully pushing that line forward. We saw really a remarkable maneuver by the law enforcement on horseback about 20 minutes ago when they surged forward and broke up that crowd and then allowed their colleagues to then surge forward and take an incredible amount of sidewalk back, of roadway back here as they push that perimeter forward. What are we watching now, and what have you been watching tonight?
2: Sure. Just let me say, like, some of the people you have on here are not recommending or articulating true facts about what goes on in these protests. I've been studying this stuff and going to many of these for decades as researcher. And I think we got to tone it down a bit. And let's not use disrespectful language about people who might be undocumented folks. One of the things that we've already seen are a couple of people already killed. Okay? So The thing now that we want to do is, to the best that we can, based on the resources that we have, when there are people, and initially, earlier in the day, there were plenty of peaceful folks, and they were back and forth and yelling and things like that. But the main thing here, it's evening time. You had these rows of officers coming behind the mounted police. And what the mounted police can do is be really the head of that incursion into the crowd to move them back. If you start doing mass arrests and you don't have the resources to process everyone, it could go south real quick. So the main thing here is to try and de-escalate. And how do we do that? Disperse the crowd, move back the perimeter. Sure, if there are violent people that are assaulting folks, they can be extracted out. But generally, in something like this, the best thing is to de-escalate and to then push folks back. That's the main thing, and then disperse the crowd. And what these horses can do, unlike other types of entities, is they can move forward, but they can also push back by moving to the side. and moving back multiple people at once, and it's not going to be the same situation where you have individuals or even a police car, which can then be set on fire and that kind of thing.
8: Right, and it was so interesting to hear.
2: I think the police are doing a good job, and I think some of the folks

0: and to gather at places when there's coverage. But I think that one of the things that that politician was talking about earlier that he was right about is, why not just let some transparency in here? And I think it's hypocritical when we have an administration that is pardoning 1,600 people, including those that committed felonies like seditious conspiracy, and at the other side of their mouths, people talking about these folks. You have to have an even way of dealing with protesters when they get violent. And I think this administration has lost its credibility. But I think the state police, I think they've done a good job. You don't want to put more fuel on the fire. You want to get people dispersed and get them out of the area.
1: We seem to be zooming in on a fire that is starting to be set in the middle of the road. What are you seeing there on the right side of the screen?
0: It looks like some kind of spontaneously set fire. You can't allow that. And to the extent that someone is setting those fires, yeah, go get those individuals. But to do mass arrests at a late night time when you might not have all the resources available, it makes more sense to disperse the crowd. If there are violent ringleaders that are truly violent that you can get, like people are starting fires or throwing projectiles and things like that, yes. But you want to make sure that if you can disperse them first, that's the main thing. Keep them away. Make sure that there are not actual continuing violent acts done by a small number of people. And if you have to get a few of those people out, fine. But the mass arresting just doesn't make sense. And I think we have to be consistent. You can't have an administration that is pardoning violent insurrections of the Capitol and then saying, oh, these people are like, you know, foreign terrorists and things like that. I think that's irresponsible. And by the way, Chad Bianco, you know, he's running for governor. So let's remember that.
1: Really appreciate the perspective. Criminologist, former NYPD officer Brian Levin, thank you so much for joining us. Of course, we're going to continue to monitor the very latest. We are seeing some active flames here. Hopefully those will be contained. We saw others break out earlier, and we saw a protester swiftly put out those flames on a nearby hillside here. Of course, we'll keep tracking the very latest breaking news out of New Jersey, the anti-ICE clashes that are ramping up as we speak outside of this detainment center. Stay with us.
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4: And that's going to make it very difficult for the Mounted Patrol to push forward.
5: Yeah, absolutely. Tell me a little bit more about the goal for the rest of the night here. It's 10:52. We're seeing, unfortunately, this fire just continue to grow here. But they have managed to push protesters quite a fair distance away from the actual detention facility here. Does that typically lessen the ire of these protesters and the people who are inciting chaos when you're able to put that amount of distance? And wow, Jennifer, we really are seeing a billowing smoke and these flames really reigniting here.
4: Yeah, you know, Natasha, the further you get away from the point that this is purportedly about, you're going to see less and less people disperse. And more importantly, you're not worried about any more of them sort of breaching this detention center. That would be an absolute train wreck of a situation. But this fire, to me, is so concerning as I continue to see people bringing things to it.
5: Yeah, certainly it does seem that individuals there are feeding those flames. What is the concern in an area like this? Is there a concern that this fire could spread?
4: Absolutely, this fire could spread. And that's so dangerous to all the individuals and the businesses that are in and around this area. And I wanted to point out, for me, I just look at the facts here, Natasha, and I listen to what these protesters are saying. And what is coming out of their mouths is expletive the USA. Let's start a rampage, well beyond a protest. And so that's the situation you have. The mentality, they're not talking about the health conditions. They are literally talking about rebellion.
5: We were speaking to Hal Kempfer earlier, as well as Brian Levin, and both of them were of the opinion. I mean, I think there are many people watching at home who are perhaps wondering why we're not seeing more arrests tonight. They were pointing out that, you know, arrests have to be handled very carefully, especially in the situation on the left here. We're looking at, again, from earlier tonight as they're fighting over these barricades, that especially if protesters outnumber law enforcement, if there isn't enough backup there in that time, if these law enforcement officers here started to pick off and try to take people to the ground, zip tie them, arrest them, that crowd could turn on them in a very, very vicious and violent manner, that it could actually be very dangerous to engage in mass arrests. What's your take on that? I do want to point out, this fire really is incredibly concerning on the right of our screen we're watching live right now.
4: Right. Absolutely. I agree that you have to make sure your force contingent in law enforcement is up to the task of doing a mass arrest situation. I mean, there were individuals in that screenshot we just saw that were pushing that were violating, that were committing battery against the officers. And that's the line. That's the, where the line is drawn, where arrests need to be made. But certainly you couldn't, unless you have the proper force behind you, or as you said, you're going to end up with officers hurt and a line not being maintained. Their number one goal is to maintain that line.
5: Now, you mentioned that. I mean, we all remember what happened in Minnesota. There was so much tragedy of people losing their lives during protests that were supposed to be peaceful. What needs to be done to prevent any further escalation?
4: Well, I do truly believe that the individuals that are inciting these types of situations, that are traveling to these ICE facilities, that are just bringing the fire to a situation that isn't a protest. These are out and out riots, and they're very dangerous, Natasha. Those people need to be arrested, and we need to do a better job collecting intelligence against them and arresting them for their involvement in these types of activities.
5: Jennifer Koffendoffer, as always, appreciate it, especially jumping in on this breaking news. Thank you.
4: Thank you, Natasha.
5: We do want to let all of our viewers know we have a packed show planned for you tomorrow night here on Prime. We're speaking with Representative Tim Burchett about the ongoing war in Iran. Will it be deal or no deal for President Trump to extend the ceasefire? And we'll be asking the congressman about the push for more UFO files to be unsealed and higher quality UFO imagery as well. Ahead of a major primary for California on Tuesday, San Jose mayor and gubernatorial candidate Matt Mahan will be joining us about his run to replace Governor Gavin Newsom. And Los Angeles also has a major mayoral race on the ballot, and candidate Ray Wong will also be on Prime with her vision for LA. That is all tomorrow night. I also have a very important personal announcement that I'll be making tomorrow night. I know I let you know about that on social media. Look forward to meeting you there. We certainly thank you for your time as always, even through this breaking news. I'm Natasha Zubes. I'll see you back here tomorrow night, starting 8 p.m. Eastern, 5 Pacific for all my friends on the West Coast. Stick with us right here. More coverage straight ahead.
6: The itch and rash of moderate to severe eczema disrupts my skin. Despite treatment, it's still not under control. Now I have Rinvoq, a once-daily pill that reduces the itch and helps clear the rash of eczema fast. Some felt significant itch relief as early as 2 days, and some achieved dramatic skin clearance as early as 2 weeks. Many saw clear or almost clear skin.
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18: 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Tomorrow, we're going to do our first Cuomo Crime Time podcast. I'm going to point out what many pods and people miss about our major true crime stories that are in the news and some that are not in the news but should be.
19: For example, Mackenzie Shirilla, the convicted double murderer, 17 years old at the time this fatal car crash was caused by her driving. The case has become a documentary hit for Netflix. They call it The Crash. What were the two fatal flaws that cost her in that trial? And why the Epstein

0: Epstein case is not over. What the three most vexing questions are that will be answered. You just go to the Chris Cuomo YouTube channel. That's where both Cuomo Crime Time and my politics podcast live. And you just subscribe. Now, the big, big, big story. Potential good news for the world. I am admittedly going more slowly on this headline than many in the media because I keep getting burned, to be honest. But it does seem that for now, the Trump administration may be closest yet in getting a deal with the despotic regime in Iran. We are told there is an agreement to terms on 2 points. One, reopen the Strait of Hormuz. Two, create a 60-day ceasefire to negotiate a broader deal. Now we're waiting for the president and Iran's new supreme leader, Khamenei's son, to officially sign off on the deal. However, that is where the good news ends. Because what I reported yesterday, the same reporting that was rejected by the White House as total fabrication, is now almost exactly what they're saying the deal points are. And there are concerns among these points. The 60-day ceasefire. Once again, that must include the war between Israel and Hezbollah. Okay? Remember, last time that was a point of contention, which was a bad look for the IDF and America by all the reporting that came out that made it clear the ceasefire was always going to mean all of it. They just didn't want it to. Okay? And Israel has continually attacked Hezbollah during this ceasefire. Now, on the Strait, it really isn't even going back to how it was before Trump dragged us into Iran, because now the deal does say that Iran is going to have some control, okay? They're going to allow shipping in the Strait to resume to pre-war levels within a month, okay? That's not how it was before. They didn't set when things happened. And in return now, what are they getting for allowing this? We're going to allow the naval blockade that we now have in place on Iranian ports to be released. And the U.S. is going to remove sanctions on Iran's oil. And a return of frozen assets is a maybe. So what's missing? Nukes, which is what this is supposed to all be about, right? So even though there is no solid reporting to substantiate this, the administration says Iran is also committing to no nukes. Again, Iran will not confirm that. And even if they did, they break every deal they make because they are terrorists who hate us. Okay? Again, as soon as Trump said the regime would stay, this was the only place this could end. Okay? The deal is not really a win for us, not at this point. It is a way to stop losing. Remember, we are the only ones who need this to end. We need to get our troops home. We need to get the pressure off our ailing economy and fix America. Israel does not need this to end. It is why Bibi Netanyahu is still in power. Their regime does not need this to end. This is the most relevant they've been since they took over. Okay? At best, if this deal happens, reckon it's another month of price fluctuations and uncertainty in our economy until we get back to where we were before jumped into the war, which was a very fragile place economically. So here's what the president had to say about this deal when he had to sit down with a very tough interviewer, his daughter-in-law.
1: Well, a deal that wasn't going to be good for us is the line, ultimately, because, you know, I'm playing it out and we're going to see. And that's what I do. I negotiate. They negotiate. They're very good negotiators. They're crafty. But in the end, we have all the cards because we've defeated them militarily. Their Navy is totally gone, 100%. Their Air Force is totally gone, 100%. If we didn't hit them with the B-2 bombers 9 months ago, they would have a nuclear weapon right now. And it would be a whole different story.
0: So, will we get where the promise of this situation was originally by the president? Will we get to what he said was going to be the best deal ever? Former Mideast peace negotiator Aaron David Miller, former White House National Security Council member in Donald Trump's first term, Mr. Richard Goldberg, and former Iranian political prisoner and now a professor at New York University, Mr. Kian Tajbakhsh. It's good to have all three of you. I will start with the newest member of the panel, which is Mr. Richard Goldberg. Welcome, welcome, welcome. Why do you see reason for optimism tonight?
2: Well, the reason for optimism has always been the fact that the blockade is working more than we give it credit for. The regime is hemorrhaging every single day, and the bombs aren't dropping. And so because the bombs aren't dropping, while they are hemorrhaging cash and facing a dire situation in the financial and economic sectors, the people are out. And I think that more than the blockade, more than bombs, more than anything, the thing the regime fears the most is the people. And so we've seen some reports of the internet coming back on. It's obviously still filtered. It's not fully back on. But if you're able to translate that blockade, that pressure, and get actual results of the strait being reopened on our terms and enriched uranium being removed from Iran in a path that they cannot have a nuclear weapon in the future, I mean, that is a big success on top of the success that we've already had from Epic Fury and last year and Midnight Hammer.
0: Well, a lot of ifs in there, but that is the argument for optimism. Kian, what is the balancing argument about whether the regime is stressed or what works on them?
3: Well, you know, I would love it to be true what your previous guest said. I support that outcome, but I and many other people, including many people inside Iran, just don't see that. I mean, what were you seeing is that it looks less like Trump imposing his terms than negotiating his way out of an impasse of his own making. My view is that this was it was not a poorly conceived war of choice. Rather, I see it as an extremely poorly prepared and poorly executed war of necessity. So Trump is now back, you know, has been forced to relinquish all his main war aims. I mean, the blockade, it looks like if this deal goes through, they're going to ease sanctions, they're going to ease the blockade, and we're not going to get anywhere with this. And I'll just tell you, many Iranian opponents of the regime from inside that I've been able to speak to, the bitterness is profound, Chris. I'm hearing a bit of joke among Iranian opponents of the regime. It's a kind of snarky joke. They say, when Trump told the American people that help is on its way, we did not realize he was talking to the regime, because right now they're despondent that the American military operation has been so ineffective, even those who would support it. So I don't really see at the moment any incentives on the side of the Iranian regime to give concessions when they hold this card and they pushed President Trump, basically, to a deal which relinquishes all his three major war aims, which was enrichment, missiles, and proxies.
0: But you got to give it the benefit of the process also, right? This is a first step. Doesn't mean it's the last step. I remember one of the first things that I had to remember from ADM many years ago was when you were saying these deals can be like the weather. If you don't like it, just wait. It'll change. Especially when you're dealing with terrorists, ADM. And that's the part of this I don't understand. Like, what are the expectations of making a deal with a group of people that you know are sworn to your death?
4: I mean, it is fascinating, Chris. And I think Kian broke the code here. You've got a situation where the United States is not negotiating with Switzerland. It's negotiating with a brutal, repressive, authoritarian regime that murders, imprisons, and tortures, kills its own citizens in the thousands. So for an American president to, I did Arab-Israeli negotiations, six secretaries of state. In those, an American president could find what? The balance point between what the Arabs wanted on one hand, what the Israelis wanted on the other, and you can come to a deal. Here, there is no balance point. An American president is fundamentally constrained by the politics and the nature of the regime he's dealing with to cut the kind of deal that, I don't know, you know, might endure?

0: I don't see this that way, though, Chris. I think basically what we've bought is a ticket. We bought a ticket to a negotiation, which is going to last 30, 60, 90, however many days you want to pick, because the gaps between this regime and the administration are as wide as the Grand Canyon on almost every single issue. And the one issue in which I would argue to you, there's not going to be a deal that satisfies any American president on the nuclear issue. We're never going to sleep at night. The Iranian regime will want a weapon now, a latent nuclear weapon state. Right. The one issue that troubles me the most, and the one that will be the visible manifestation of who won this war and who didn't, is what happens to the Straits. And the president could find himself in the anomalous position of literally paying the Iranians with unfrozen assets for opening something that was already opened on February 27th. I don't see how, Chris,
1: so
0: even this administration spins that as a success.
1: I get it.
0: The Straits are not going to be open the way normal humans, you and I remember MOU, the inestimable Chris Cuomo, MOU, SE, the Straits are not going to be open the way they were on February 27th, because the Iranians now have a new nuke. It's called weaponizing geography.
1: Right. I get it. Richard Goldberg, I want to give you the last word. That was an inside joke, by the way, when we first heard the term MOU, Memorandum of Understanding. I'm such a beef-witted cobloaf that I thought when he said MOU, he was going to then say SE, like when they used to spell Mickey Mouse on the show. You see why I need you guys as guests? You see? You see, Goldberg, this is why I need you. So give me the last word on where there is a win that Keon and Aaron are struggling to see right now.
2: Well, a couple things. First of all, my preference would be Project Freedom. The fact that that was ended prematurely after 36 hours, if that was because the Saudis pulled the rug, wouldn't allow us airspace, I mean, that's a big disappointment. That was obviously checkmate if you keep the blockade and reopen the strait on your own terms, that they're done at that point in Tehran. At this point, I agree that if we're actually paying an extortion racket for opening the strait, that can become a permanent extortion racket. You can't allow that to happen. I think the president would recognize that. I hope he would reject that framework. At the same time, though, remember, the Strait of Hormuz is not sort of the permanent nuclear weapon that you make it out to be. The world will get away from the Strait of Hormuz very quickly. The Emiratis have already announced they're going to build another pipeline at 2 million barrels per day, avoiding the strait. The Saudis, I assume, will build another east-west pipeline, maybe a northern one going through Iraq. The days of the Strait of Hormuz being this sort of choke point are going to be over within 1, 2, 3 years. Now, that's not a good news story today, but that's a reality. And so if you are able to continue some sort of strangulation of the regime economically, give up as little as possible, get the Strait of Hormuz open, get the world that needs it with oil, especially in Europe and Asia for stocks that are running low, and then still able to work in other ways to support the Iranian people, keep focused on denying them pathways to nuclear weapons, build on the gains you've made in Epic Fury. This is not a loss. This is still a long-term strategic victory and a path forward for the U.S.
1: Richard, we all hope you're right, because it doesn't matter to me who gets the headline of the win. It's, is there actually moving the needle for Keon's family in Iran and in America and our families right here? All right, gentlemen, I'll leave it there. Thank you very much. Let's hope the change in this story does not make it worse for us. Mr. Goldberg, welcome, Richard, and thank you for being here. Keon, as always,
2: thank you.
1: You got a beautiful tan and a beautiful mind. Aaron, thank you so much, always.
0: Thanks, Chris.
1: For the pellucid perspective. 4 minutes and 35 seconds. The standoff between ICE agents and protesters outside of that detention center in New Jersey that is being called inhumane is getting worse. You know, these are not flash tempers. This is not made up. They're not all paid. People are pissed off, okay? And I'm not here to stoke those flames. And I didn't have a fight with Tom Homan. I'll explain what that was about. And I will take his invitation to go wherever he wants, whenever he wants. All he's got to do is call. Next.
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14: Standoff between ICE agents and

0: Protesters outside that New Jersey detention facility getting worse. I talked to Border Czar Tom Homan last night right here about the accusations of inhumane conditions and the statistics showing an increase in deaths and injuries. He said this.
1: First of all, we have the lowest deaths in custody of anybody. Lower deaths in custody per 100,000 of any state prison system. The increase in the instances are due to doubling the population under our care.
0: But look, then that's about your ability to handle that capacity. And if you can't handle that capacity, then don't have the capacity or get people who can handle it. My excuse for you guys is you're being asked to do too much. And people are going to make bad choices when they're overwhelmed. But you're saying they're doing a great job.
1: Our detention standards are the highest in the industry.
0: It's not about the standard. It's about whether or not you are keeping that standard. Okay? I'm not saying that it's not written in the guidelines somewhere. And I accept Mr. Homan's invite to go to Delaney or wherever he wants me to see. And these stupid stories about us fighting, these headlines, these thumbnails are the problem. Okay? I'm here to test, not to detest. Gabish. Homan is someone I have known and worked with for a very long time, and he is welcome here to make the case, and he will be tested in every case. Meanwhile, protesters outside the facility are taking it to the next level with anti-ICE chants like this.
2: Every cop, every fed, shoot yourself in the head. Every cop, every fed, shoot yourself in the head.
0: No, of course, I don't like it. You shouldn't like it either. And I don't like the guys with the keffiyehs on their head there. I don't like it. It's like all fundamentalists are coming together. We're getting more and more extreme. Okay? They're not wrong to be angry about what the allegations are inside. And the fact that we all want to kill each other is the natural response these days. I don't know how it's going to make anything but worse. So let's discuss the reality and what to do about it. Former acting U.S. Secretary of Homeland Security for the Trump administration, Mr. Chad Wolf, and News Nation correspondent at large, El Rey Geraldo Rivera. It's good to have you both.
3: Hey, Chris.
0: Geraldo, do you believe that the allegations are authentic, or do you think this is about politics?
3: Well, I think that the complaints have certainly been rampant for months now, and there are pretty good witnesses today or just yesterday, Senator Cory Booker going in and looking around and saying, hey, where are all the criminals we were told are here? There are no criminals here, no people with criminal records. One guy with a traffic offense, the overwhelming majority not criminals. And you have a situation where the complaints of maggots and food and other kind of sanitary issues have been chronic in this particular dump, Delaney Hall. Mm. And many politicians have not been given access, like Mikey Sherrill, the governor of New Jersey, not to mention other elected officials. We know that three congressfolk were arrested, along with the mayor of Newark. Now they want Mark Wayne Mullen wants to use ICE agents from Newark Airport to reinforce the ICE agents at Delaney Hall. So who's going to get screwed? The air travelers in Newark Airport. It's the whole thing's a mess, Chris.
0: Hmm. Chad, what do you do in a situation like this?
4: Yeah, look. This is not new. This is directly out of the playbook of the left. When I was the acting secretary, there were allegations about facilities in Texas and California and elsewhere that had bad conditions, bad food. This is their goal. They don't want anyone in detention. They don't want any of these individuals that are deportable in detention. And so they're going to continue to protest every facility, certainly this one, Delaney Hall in New Jersey. They just simply don't want anyone locked up. And the only way to effectuate a repatriation or removal is to put someone in a detention bed. And so when Geraldo says there's no criminals there, that misses the point. I'm not even sure what he's talking about. It's someone that has broken the law. They shouldn't be here. They have no legal right to be here. They're in detention waiting for a flight to be removed back to their home country. This is what ICE did during the Biden administration.
3: I didn't hear these
4: protests during the Biden administration. You only hear them during the Trump administration because obviously people don't like what President Trump and his team are doing, cleaning
0: up the Biden
4: mess from the last 4 years.
0: Chad, two things are true. You didn't see about Biden because they didn't do any major operations that they drew attention to on the border. And you can blame that to political malpractice or their policy choices.
4: That's not true.
0: But that's why. I mean, we didn't have any massive situation and cries.
4: They chose not to put anyone in detention.
0: You can't have it both ways. That's why we didn't hear this kind of protest.
3: What about the worst of the worst? Wasn't the whole idea behind this crackdown that we were going to eliminate crime, that we were going to eliminate the crime that these aliens brought to this country? And now if they have no criminal record, doesn't that belie or undermine your entire mission? Didn't you sell a bunch of BS to the American people by telling them all these people are rapists and murderers and just a mass kill? And you know, take their point of view. Someone's a family in Newark. The dad's been here from Dominican Republic for 30 years. And, you know, all of a sudden there's a sweep and he gets swept up and he gets deported to the Dominican Republic. He's been here for 30 years. So his family now, citizen children, what about
4: that's
3: humanity?
4: That's the law, Geraldo.
3: What about prioritizing?
4: That's the law. That's the law. Now, if you're saying the DHS and those ICE officials should ignore the law or they should somehow use their discretion to exclude whole classes of individuals from immigration law, that is certainly the wrong way to do this. That is not what they're doing under the Trump administration. Certainly what they did under the Biden administration. We had the worst border crisis. You had hundreds of thousands, if not millions of folks in cities all over the country. The American people rejected that. They want President Trump and his team to clean up the mess. You have to detain people. But we're having you want to have a debate about the worst
3: of
4: the worst.
3: Do you support taking ICE agents from Newark Airport to reinforce, Delaney Hall,
4: to inconvenience the travelers
3: who have absolutely no dog in this fight?
4: So again, we've now changed the debate three different times. The individuals outside of Delaney Hall aren't protesting that. They're protesting the fact that there are individuals in that facility that are being held and then are being removed. That's what they don't like. And they use conditions, food, they use maggots,
0: that's not true.
4: They use all this,
0: Chad, it's not true, okay? Deaths are not imagined to be up by raw score and by percentage. And it's not just, well, we're holding more people, so there are more dead people. No, one does not have to follow the other. You are up by rate by your own statistics. Injuries are up. Allegations of harsh treatment are up. Okay, so that's exactly what they're protesting.
4: Allegations by who?
0: By the people who are
4: getting
0: hurt,
4: right?
0: Allegedly.
4: By the detainees. I'm shocked by those
0: who
4: allegations.
0: You're shocked by that? You hear a lot of cops make allegations of abusive force against themselves?
4: I'm shocked that someone in detention
0: who doesn't
4: want to be in detention is making an allegation. I mean,
0: if you're here illegally, you have no right to humane treatment. You have no right to bitch about it. And however we treat you is really what you asked for when you came in illegally. So don't do it again and just leave.
4: No, that's not what I'm saying.
0: That is your policy.
4: That's exactly what you're saying.
0: And it's the message everybody's receiving about America.
4: If you'd slow down, those detention facilities, including Delaney Hall, are inspected multiple times. Five different entities within the Department of Homeland Security, ICE Professional Responsibility, Civil Rights and Civil Liberties, Immigration Ombudsman, DHS-IG. Those are just the individuals inside DHS that look at those facilities.
0: So you're saying the allegations are fake? So all the allegations
4: today,
0: are fake
4: New Jersey
0: because
4: health
0: there
4: inspectors
0: are lots
4: were in there
0: of
4: for
0: inspections
4: an hour
0: that are supposed
4: half.
0: To have.
4: We're
0: okay,
4: just in there
0: and
4: for
0: and
4: an
0: do you
4: hour
0: know what
4: and
0: they
4: half.
0: Said? And you know what they said?
4: What's that?
0: No, I'm saying, do you know what they said?
4: No, I don't. I'm waiting for their results.
0: So what's
4: but what
0: your
4: I'm
0: point?
4: Saying is, it's not a lack of inspections. It's not a lack of oversight. And when I hear politicians or reporters are saying, let me in, they have no credibility. They have no training to determine whether or not something is up to a certain standard. Again, this is a detention facility. This is not a summer camp. This is

0: not, you know, this is a detention facility and certain requirements need to be met.
1: I absolutely
0: agree with that.
1: You don't think that a reasonable person, let alone a professional journalist that covers these kinds of issues, can walk into a place and know whether or not the treatment is humane? Seriously?
0: Do they know the standards that they're required to meet? Have you been trained on those standards to understand
1: what difference
0: are the standards that they have to
1: meet? It's not about the width of the bars. It's not about the width of the bars. It's about people who say they're maggots in food.
0: No.
1: That people are sick, that they can't get medical attention.
0: Again, you're not understanding. There are standards written down that Tom Homan talked to that ICE has to meet as far as standard of care, of food, of medical care, all of that. So unless someone
2: do you admit to selling the American public on the existence of an issue that threatened their safety when in essence what you're doing is rounding up people, innocent people, law-abiding people, whose sole offense is that they came without following without proper documentation.
0: Okay,
2: they've been here for 10 years, 20 years, 30 years, but to you, they're okay.
1: Oh, come on. Well, Chad, come on. You really think that just the way somebody enters the country is a complete judgment on their character?
0: I'm happy to have, you know, we can have a never-never-land discussion. But they're here
1: illegally.
0: ICE has a job to do. Are they going to prioritize violent criminals and others? Sure. But they're not going to ignore people that have been here illegally.
1: No, they're not.
0: That's who they're paying.
1: No, they're not. They're not. First of all, that's not what was said originally about what the priority was. And look, Chad, I've always respected the work you do, and it continues to this very moment. But the idea,
2: I don't believe
1: that no matter who comes in illegally, they're all the same and all criminals. It's, of course, nominally a crime. I know. So don't suggest it either, though, is what I'm saying.
0: I didn't suggest it
1: so
0: either.
1: So, no. If you entered the country illegally, to Geraldo's hypothetical, and spend the next 10 years of your life doing what so many of these people do, which is put a lot more money into the economy than they take out, raise good kids in good schools and do good jobs, they're still a criminal in your mind. That's all you see.
0: They have still broken the law, and they are still eligible to be deported. The situation that you are describing is something that Congress needs to solve. If Congress decides that someone that's been here 30 years should not be removable under law, the law says that they are removable and it's ICE's job to remove them.
1: Agreed, but that's not what you sold. You said bad hombres, and that's what we were going after first. And then it was, and look, if other people are there who aren't in the country legally, they're going to get swept up. It's collateral damage. Now it is, they're all the same. That was what I was bitching about, Chad, but with all due respect.
0: They're not all the same. In the sense there are some violent, hardened criminals, and there are others that have simply broken the law and continue to remain here in the U.S. without a legal right to be here. My point is they are all removable. They are all deportable. Now, you can prioritize certain segments.
1: That's what you said you were doing. That's my only point. But I gotta leave it there. We'll have plenty of chance to talk about it. You're always welcome to do so. And Geraldo, look, you're more of an anchor than I am anyway. So that's why you come on, but you just become the anchor. Then I argue with Chad, and then you really should end the segment.
2: I am honored to be on your show.
1: Hey, the honor is ours. Chad, same. You're always welcome. See? Para un otra mama. All right, this break is 4 minutes and 30 seconds. Up next, from ICE and immigration to waste, fraud, and abuse. The Trump administration says, look, there's so much money here that could be done, do so many other things with it. And one of the men that the president has tasked to crack down on one of the biggest areas of abuse, which is Medicare and Medicaid, is Dr. Mehmet Oz. I have concerns, and I will put them to the doctor for his diagnosis. Next.
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1: You don't know anybody who's in favor of waste, fraud, and abuse in government, right? I mean, that's why every administration says it's a problem, and every spending package you've ever heard about says when you factor in waste, fraud, and abuse, we'll actually save money, right? And look, the Trump administration is not wrong. You launch an all-out war on fraud, it's going to be well received. And he appointed his head of Medicare and Medicaid, Dr. Mehmet Oz, to lead the charge in his space, fighting what the administration says is costing Americans over $100 billion annually. So when he's not watching Bobby Kennedy wrangle snakes from his patio or doing pull-ups, chin-ups in his case, and Ramaswamy, who seems to have a fear of going all the way down, how does the good doctor plan to go after fraud? Dr. Oz joins us now. You look good, Doc. You look good. Ramaswamy, not so much.
2: Well, he looked pretty good, too. And Bobby, he was supposed to chase the snakes off of the patio. He decided to catch them instead. But nevertheless, that is a reflection of the courage he has in general. And those snakes were mating, by the way, which makes them especially difficult. They're black razors. I would have run, which is what I tried to do. He made me film him. And I think if you listen to his beautiful wife Cheryl's admonitions to get rid of the snakes, Bobby, please put the snakes down, you probably would have agreed with her. But let me answer your question.
1: Listen,
2: Chris, you ask how we're dealing with this. I feel like I'm Johnny Cash. I'm going everywhere. I was this week in Ohio and Iowa. I was in Los Angeles, Minneapolis. I mean, we're traveling around the country trying to find out how these different fraud schemes work. And the reality is they rhyme with each other. They're not identical. There are differences. In Ohio on Tuesday, I was in front of a house that the owner was able to run a massive home health care fraud scheme. She was billing for people who were deceased. That's not a good look in court. She's going to jail. You may have caught this story. The largest user of Botox in the country, at least the largest biller of Botox, is going to jail because she wasn't giving Botox to people. It was a big fraud. We have in California, as you know, about one-third of all the hospices in the entire country. This is a wonderful program, well-designed to take care of people at the end of their life. In New York, where you are, we have the number one job in the entire state now being personal care services. So the bigger issue for me is not just that we're wasting money. And that $100 billion, by the way, just to put that into context that the average viewer can understand, if you're working your tail off and you're hoping that Medicare is there for you when you retire, you will double the life expectancy of the Medicare Trust Fund if we can take the fraud just out of Medicare. So there are real stakes to being able to do this correctly. But the bigger issue, Chris, is if you're willing to steal someone's money when they're down and out, when they're vulnerable, you'll also steal their health. You'll steal their life. And we're seeing this over and over again in some of these tragic cases.
1: I'm with you. Nobody's against it. I just wish that you'd go to the head of the snake and take on the healthcare companies and their vertical integrations where they seize all of the different layers of profit making. And then, of course, that price structure gets passed over into what you have to deal with Medicaid and Medicare. I mean, that's the head of the snake. Waste, fraud, and abuse is a real thing. But that is an aberration. The design of our system allows these people to get paid off other people's pain.
2: Well, we had a massive payment today from an insurance company. We have had a huge changes in how the insurance industry and the big hospital systems are working with us. The pharmaceutical industry, as you know, has given back about $600 billion through the most favored nation drug pricing that the president insisted on. Again, to be straight up with everybody, you might not know this, one in three Americans will leave a drugstore without the medications that the doctor prescribed to them because they can't afford it. Ironically,
1: right.
2: Part of the reason for that is we're paying three times more on average per person for the exact same drugs as you could get over in Europe or in Asia, Canada, which is why it just was patently unfair. Global freeloading had taken money out of the American people's pockets. And that had gone on for decades. It's gotten worse in the last 10 years, but it's been going on for decades. The president stopped that. That's $600 billion back in the pockets of Americans. And TrumpRx.gov, which I don't know if you saw this, but we're now up to 700 drugs.
1: I saw it.
2: More than half of all the drug transaction, prescription transactions in the country. Yeah. Oh, yeah. Working with Cuban, because Mark's got an excellent company. Others have joined as well. They're putting all their generic products on the site. We've got all the most favored nation's drug price branded products on the site. These are big wins.
1: Listen, they're wins. They're wins. I don't think they're big enough wins. Why? Because the best idea, no disrespect to you, Doc, was the president's. I'm going to call in all the healthcare big shots, and they'll come when I call them. And they're going to come in, and I'm going to say to their face, you're making too much money. We're going to change it with you or without you. It was the best thing he said as president of the United States, and it just went away. I respect your efforts in explaining them here to the American people. You are always welcome to do so.
2: God bless you. He has done it. He's delivering. He's got Congress sort of moving along slowly, but you can't do it just by making proclamations from the Oval Office. You do have to have the help of other arms of government, and that's why the president has been pushing for the great health care plan. And we have the kinds of wins I mentioned with most favored nation drug pricing, with some of the work we've been doing with the vice president's task force. Again, it puts pressure on the fraudsters. They know we're coming after them. They're not walking away. They're running.
1: Right.
2: And that's exactly the
1: I get
2: the,
1: it.
2: The
15: the attitude you want to have if you're the federal government. And the rest of it is making progress. We're dealing with prior authorization, which, as you know, is this heinous process where an insurance company reaches its long arm into your doctor's office and stops you from getting a procedure you need. We now have all the insurance companies agreeing, and they come to the table, double-digit reduction of those. The changes we've experienced in healthcare, in addition to just dealing with the legalized money laundering that happened in the system, are massive. Not going to change in a year. It's going to have to take.

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13: 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Yeah, Chris Cuomo channel. 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It comes up. 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
14: Can't ask for anything more than that. I mean, what more could a person want? My goodness.
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14: Yeah, or whether they got solved the wrong way.

0: or whether people are behind bars when they shouldn't be. Stuart from San Francisco, California.
1: What's your question?
2: Hi, Chris.
1: Hi.
2: Can you hear me, Chris?
1: Yes, sir.
2: So I watched your segment with Geraldo, and I can't remember the gentleman's name from Homeland Security. I was wondering why you guys never brought up the fact that the Trump administration has said if sanctuary cities and sanctuary states would work with ICE and let them cooperate and pick up people out of the jails when they're being released, they would not do the sweeps in the communities. They would not be picking up all of these additional people. It seems like you guys should have brought that up.
1: Okay, fair point. How much bullshit do you think I can fit into one interview, Stuart? There are like 30 different issues you could raise. He said like a dozen things that I could push back on. How much do you think I'm going to get in?
2: Seriously. I think that's a pivotal because
1: To you it is, but we were talking about the protests in front of this facility in New Jersey. That is the news. That matters. You know what else matters? That there are two dead people and their families in Minnesota, and we still don't know anything about the investigation. You know what? That sucks too. That all sucks, Stuart. And I understand. You're right. I should have asked about that issue. But I also know their answer. Well, the locals aren't cooperating with us. They won't let us go into the prisons, which, by the way, I think they should. I think that is the right correction in this. Okay? But that's their answer, because they won't do it. Once they start doing it, then we won't do these roundups. Now, do I think they'll stop the roundups? No. Next.
0: David in Knoxville, Tennessee.
1: David, your question.
3: Yeah, my question is, I watched your show yesterday with Tom Holman on it, and you said that you're willing to go to any detention facility that he wants to go to, but I'm wondering, why would you go to the facility that he wants you to go to as opposed to you going to a random one or where there's been protests?
1: Yeah. I know. There's a reason. Because no matter where I say I want to go, you think it's going to be the way it was complained about when I get there? So why would I want the illusion of control? Because that's all it is an illusion. Instead of just being authentic. Wherever you want to go, let's go. And we'll look in there, we'll see what the standards are. Because your supposition is, I want to go to this one, because this is the one with all the complaints. You don't think they're going to do anything in that facility between the time that the word of the complaints goes out and when I get there? Of course, we would want to go to a place that is known for complaints, not known for perfection. Of course. But why would I want the illusion of control so then someone like you can be disappointed because I picked the wrong place? It doesn't matter where I pick. That's the point. Next.
0: We don't have time. We only have 20 seconds. Again, tomorrow, the Crime Time podcast is launching, and it's juicy. That's the best word, juicy.
1: Yes.
0: It is.
1: And look, if I seem short, it's because whether you're on the right or you're on the left, all you guys have is you want to be satisfied. So watch Cuomo Crime Time. It's for everybody. We'll be right back.
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1: You do start to see it, right? That you can't please people on either fringe. But there is a lot to be upset about. And it's not as simple as, well, you know, you have to give it to both sides the same way. Why? The both sides don't always deserve it the same way. In fact, they rarely do. But my point is that as long as you're looking at it right and left, you'll never get to right and wrong. And that means nothing ever gets better. So what do you want?
14: Friends, welcome to the program. Today's deal with Iran isn't so much a deal, but an admission. Most importantly, and this is the good news, it gives the president a clear option to win. Now, whether he exercises that option is a different story. Libby Dean live from the White House, Shelby Talcott, Kristen Davidson, Jennifer Gavito on how Trump can still regain the upper hand. A deadly Ebola outbreak is raging through Central Africa. Is this the new strain of a terrifying disease that is spreading in a new way? Former CDC Director Tom Frieden oversaw the response to the last major Ebola outbreak and now calls this the perfect storm. Scary. But first, our Why It Matters segment tonight. Today laid bare Trump's problem with Iran. Every day, his hand gets weaker. And what do you do when you have a problem? Well, today we learned you probably shouldn't send out Scott Bessent.
15: Government. We did not have regime change, but we changed the regime. And the way to think about it is the Iranian government, such as it is three pillars. It is the elected government, It is the IRGC and it is the clerics, and they are having trouble communicating. So we are being patient.
14: I know what you're thinking, probably what President Trump was thinking. Where is Marco Rubio when you need him? The American people are not patient with this war. They are not patient with Iran. They are not patient with high gas prices. And there is not much any president can do about a lack of patience by the American people. And that's why every day the president's hand gets weaker. Every day we get closer to the midterm, 60% of voters or more want this war to be over. Every day America strains under high gas prices that raise the price of everything else. Every day Iran's military rearms and rebuilds. The threat of resuming the war by President Trump seems less real every day. And the murderous regime, whatever Scott Bessent wants to call it, still runs the country and is more emboldened every day they stay in power. This isn't a problem just for Trump. It's a problem for America. The way Trump leads is by taking the lead. Trump allies say negotiating for 60 days is a win. In fact, it shows how desperate they are for a win. 7 weeks ago, Vice President J.D. Vance celebrated America talking to the Iranians. Now we are supposed to celebrate it once again because suddenly everybody's going to be at the same table, whatever that means. Now, this would be a good first step if we were dealing with rational actors who wanted to make a deal and were dealing in good faith. But this regime is doing what it is famous for, talking out of all three sides of its mouth, if you believe Scott Bessent, changing the goalposts and just keeping trying to run out the game clock.
16: The problem is you may never get to a phase two, depending on how much sanctions relief you give the Iranians and whether they believe the president has taken the military option off the table. I'm deeply skeptical we're going to get a phase two deal on the nuclear demands that President Trump rightly has.
14: The only way to keep Iran from getting a nuclear weapon is force. It's that simple, both military and economic force, forcing them into a deal. Every day, Trump wants to use the full military and economic force of America to force Iran's surrender. Every day he does not do that, the price gets higher. The goalposts get moved farther by the Iranians, and Americans pay higher and higher prices. Libby Dean, live at the White House today. Scott Bessent's appearance today, they thought, was a success.
17: I would say so, but I think you mentioned that Secretary Rubio may have done a bit better, and Secretary Rubio spoke to the president before he took to the podium. But there is this fresh optimism, Leland, in this White House tonight that this deal could potentially be reached. But no one in the Trump administration is saying definitively if this deal is going to get the president's approval. I'm told that this memorandum of understanding that's currently on the table would extend the ceasefire 60 days. And then this is the key part. It would allow for those talks on Iran's nuclear program to happen later or potentially during those 60 days. Secretary Bessent was very careful today not to say where the president stands, telling me this.
18: Thank you, Mr. Secretary. Appreciate it. First, did you speak with the president before this briefing? Did he show any willingness to this 60-day ceasefire extension?
15: I haven't seen the president today.
17: President Trump has also, Leland, made it very clear he's not in a rush to make a deal. You'll remember he said the midterms were not impacting him. That's all the way till November, but clearly not on a timeline here. So we'll see how long he ultimately sits on this memorandum of understanding on extending the ceasefire, because we really haven't heard much from him on it, Leland.
14: Yeah, so far away from 95% of the way there to a deal, and that was on Saturday. Libby Dean, thank you very much. Shelby Talcott, White House correspondent for Semaphore, Republican strategist. Kristen Davidson, Jennifer Gavito, former acting principal deputy assistant secretary of state. Ladies, good to see all of you. Shelby, start with you. My reporting shows a White House really split in terms of part of the White House willing to take any deal to just get out of this. And then you have real Iran hawks who seem to right now have the president's ear of saying you have to get something meaningful and permanent when it comes to the nuclear material.
19: Yeah, I think that's exactly correct. You have people like the vice president who never wanted to get into this conflict to begin with. That hasn't changed. Everyone's opinions on this has sort of stayed the same throughout this entire conflict. And I think what's notable, you know, I asked the president yesterday about this deal and particularly about the idea that this memorandum would not immediately address the issue of nuclear, which is really what we
20: why we're
19: got
20: all
19: into
20: here.
19: This
20: yeah.
19: to begin with. And what the president said was he would be okay with this in the short term to sort of further conversations. But he also told me that he wants a perfect deal. And so it raises the question, is this memorandum seen as perfect enough for him? Because it doesn't address the core thing that we got into this war to begin with.
20: Now, how do you also keep the perfect deal if you don't keep Iran's feet to the fire, thumb screws tightening, whatever you want to use as a metaphor? Kristen, a big part of this is the American public opinion. That's what you do. You're a campaign strategist. Is the White House doing enough, and maybe they can't do anything is the answer, to change the 60% of Americans who don't think this is worth it?
21: They need to define what success is. So right now, I think, you know, from the beginning, many people that are looking at their gas prices, at the cost of childcare, just normal kitchen table issues are wondering why we're abroad and why we're focused on that. So I think they need to bring the discussion back home, because even if we got a perfect deal tonight, gas prices would still be the first thing people want to know about tomorrow. So we need to define success, and every campaign that is looking to November needs to talk about the kitchen table issues there. So even if the perfect deal happens tonight or tomorrow, we still need to get back to what's happening here at home.
20: Yeah, my understanding is success in terms of how they're looking at it. They feel like they need some kind of picture of the nuclear material either coming out or getting destroyed to say to the world, we got something, or also say the American people. This is President Trump talking to Laura Trump in an interview that will air on Saturday night. Take a listen.
22: Wasn't going to be good for us as the line, ultimately, because, you know, I'm playing it out and we're going to see. And that's what I do. I negotiate. They negotiate. They're very good negotiators. They're crafty. But in the end, we have all the cards because we've defeated them militarily.
20: Jennifer, do the Iranians think we have all the cards?
23: The Iranians think they have absolutely won this conflict. They're still standing. That's all that they needed to do. They are, in their minds, their own population and the economic pressure that we've inflicted, which is considerable, is irrelevant. So, no, the Iranians think that they can wait us out, and they do not believe at this point that they need to make meaningful concessions. And so we are, I think, in a position where the president is essentially stuck with either cutting his losses, which is, I think, essentially what we're seeing here, or deciding to go back in militarily. And I think the objective of that is very unclear what that would achieve.
20: This is Vice President Vance today talking about how, in his words, the Iranians, who he went to go meet with in Pakistan 7 weeks ago, are still negotiating in good faith.
24: The Iranians, they want a deal, and they want to open the Straits of Hormuz. We want them to open the Straits of Hormuz. There are a couple of issues on the nuclear stuff, the highly enriched stockpile, and also the question of enrichment. So, you know, we're going back and forth with them. We do think they're negotiating, at least so far, in good faith, and we're making some progress.
20: I saw you shaking your head.
23: I mean, first of all, the idea that Iranians negotiate in good faith is, I think, something that we can all agree is never correct. But, I mean, their playbook for decades has been to draw out negotiations. Sure, they would like a deal. They absolutely need to see economic relief, and I think that is the one piece of this MOU that we don't have absolute fidelity on at this point, whether that looks like unfreezing of assets or, you know, what has been agreed to. But in the absence of being able to get that, then I don't think that they are feeling the desperation to get a deal at this point.
20: Jennifer, Kristen, is President Trump missing an opportunity to sound and act tougher here and show the American people this is something worth fighting for and here's why?
21: I think he's done a good job about keeping the conversation going and sounding tough from the beginning. I will say the president has a little bit more grace than anyone else with the American people. I think he probably has the most trust on how to get a deal, if there's anyone. I mean, no president has tried this before for a reason. It's hard. And so
20: well,
21: I think
20: Obama tried it with a deal, and then Trump is the only one in 47 years to actually stand up to the Iranians.
21: Exactly.
23: Although, arguably, the deal that is on the table, to be clear, is less than what JCPOA was.
21: See, I don't think Americans are reading the fine print there. I think they trust Trump to make a deal. They know he has the experience. They know he's done it. They saw Venezuela. It was a huge win. And I think they have trust, that, which is why every week we have these conversations that a deal is coming. We're having the conversations. I think that Trump does have more grace than anyone else to be able to do it. I think Marco Rubio is also instilling confidence in this process. Ultimately, where the win comes, and to be able to parlay any victory in this conflict into an electoral win is how do we then get back to, okay, how does this help you? Because most people at the end of the day don't necessarily think Iran is their problem. They think that they're...
20: Well, is that a mistake, though? Not, number one, not explaining it. But number two, I think you're making a point that every day that goes by sort of eats into that political goodwill that the president has. If you're going to have to restart hostilities, which I think most people agree to get a deal, you're going to have to. Wouldn't he be better off doing it now?
21: Agree. Yeah. If we're having this conversation in October, we're in trouble when most states are voting. So.
23: And to be clear, even if there is a deal tomorrow, gas prices, I mean, the long tail on this conflict extends at this point well into the end of the year.
20: You're almost now, Shelby, through summer with 60 days. And we saw this 7 weeks ago. It was 2 weeks and on and on. Does the White House view that they have increasing public support and power and more options, or decreasing?
19: You know, when you talk to administration officials, they'll always say, well, the American people understand why we did this. Iran can't have a nuclear weapon. But the polls indicate that there is frustration from the American people. And so I do think that there's recognition inside the administration that voters want the White House to get back to domestic issues. And you're hearing the president talk more about it in that cabinet meeting earlier this week that I was in. He, a huge bulk of his speech to us was focused on some of those domestic issues. So you're seeing how his aides are trying to message him on the domestic issue, even with Iran front and center.
20: Yeah, one thing he seems to be trying to figure out in whatever this deal is real deliverables that he can point to, including an expansion of the Abraham Accords. Take a listen.
22: Saudi Arabia, UAE, Qatar, and the others, we'd like to have them immediately join the, and Steve Witkoff is working on that with Jared and some others, but would like to have them join the Abraham Accords. It'll be historic if they do it. And we would, I think they owe that to us. I'm not sure we should make the deal if they don't sign.
20: When President Trump says he's not worried about the midterms, that actually may be true.
19: Yeah, yes, and we've talked about this before, is he is not inherently focused on the midterms, I think, in the same way as a lot of his aides are. It's a little bit secondary. He's focused on things that he believes are legacy-defining at this point, and that is a prime example.
20: Capitulating to Iran defines it one way, and stopping Iran and expanding the Abraham Accords defines it another way. Ladies, thank you very much. Shelby, Kristen, Jennifer. This is a scary proposition at 9:14 Eastern. What if Ebola is airborne? The strain is spreading unchecked through Africa. Our next guest calls it the perfect storm.
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20: Break in the Congo is starting to look like one of those horror movies. The virus is spreading far faster than expected without a good explanation. There are bodies everywhere. Ebola returns to haunt Congo. Breakneck Ebola epidemic in Congo outpaces world response. False Ebola claims run wild as Congo outbreak worsens. If that doesn't give you any perspective on the situation, who knows what will? We don't know much about this Ebola strain. What we do know is that there is no vaccine to treat it, and it spreads quickly. Obviously, chaos follows.
30: The hospital is having to build a temporary isolation center after a riot broke out at one of its wards.
31: Our isolation ward was burnt down by the local population, and some of the Ebola patients who were there are now scattered out in the open. They fled the hospital.
20: And now the Trump administration says they plan to send Americans exposed to Ebola in Africa to Kenya rather than back here to the United States. People who do make it back to the United States, if they have been to the Congo, South Sudan, or Uganda, have to go through one of four international airports to be screened if they've been in any of those countries in the past 21 days. You decide for yourself if you'd like to be on flights to any of those places. Our next guest has called Ebola a perfect storm. CDC former director Dr. Tom Frieden helped bring the first Ebola outbreak under control in 2014, and I just bought his new book, The Formula for Better Health. It's available on Amazon if anyone would like. Doc, it's good to see you. The perfect storm, why?
32: Leland, this outbreak is occurring in one of the most difficult places in the world to work, and that's why there are so many cases by the time we've started our response. Let me just give you some perspective. In 2014, we had the world's first Ebola epidemic. Now, that was when I headed the CDC and led the response from the CDC. At that point, when we started our response, there were between 40 and 50 cases. This time, when we're starting the response globally, there are between 400 and 500 cases. So there's
20: 10 times worse.
32: 10 times more. So we're way behind. This virus has a running start on us. And ultimately, it's going to be controlled in communities. The shots you just showed of communities having attacked the health center, we've seen this in multiple Ebola outbreaks because it's really frightening.
20: Yeah.
32: And there are long-held burial customs, and families are told, no, you can't take your loved one's dead body for this ritual because that might spread Ebola, and that causes a lot of anger. So what we learned 10 years ago is that you have to work with communities. You have to
20: I get what's happening in Africa, and it is horrible, and I sort of am in awe of the American health workers who are over there and the missionaries who are willing to risk their own lives literally to try to help these folks. But for all of us back here at home, what appears to be the scariest is how little is known about this strain. Is there any possibility that this strain is more transmissible than old Ebola, which we were sort of all protected from because of how difficult it was to get it?
32: There's nothing that we've seen so far that suggests that this strain is any easier to catch, that it's more transmissible, that it's more infectious. What is clear is that this particular outbreak has gained a head of steam before we've been able to marshal a response. And that means it's going to be really hard to control, especially because it's in an area where there are armed groups fighting each other. It's, you know, Leland, in the best of circumstances, it's hard to stop Ebola because you have to get almost everything right. And when people are shooting at you, it's virtually impossible.
20: So you've got the World Cup. You've got a number of teams from Africa coming. Even in 2014, when there was Ebola, and you said we caught it much earlier, there were cases of people in the United States who had contracted it because they were able to get in before they were symptomatic. It takes a few days. Are you surprised we don't have people in America already with Ebola?
32: No, not really. If you look at where this is spreading, it's in very remote areas of the Democratic Republic of Congo, in the north of that country. There's not a lot of tourism or travel.
20: Where all of a sudden do we go from, hey, this is sad but manageable, even though that has a head start, to this is scary for us here at home?
32: There are two things that scare me, Leland. What scares me about the situation in Africa is how long and hard this is going to be to control. Every minute of delay means we have more cases. It's going to go on for weeks or months more. It's going to be harder to stop. It's going to cause more disruption in travel and trade, in economy, in health systems, and loss of lives. For this country, the risk of this outbreak is extraordinarily low. The risk that this is going to come here, it's not going to cause widespread transmission in the U.S. under any circumstances. But what does worry me is that we have weaker defenses. We've let down our guard with cuts to the CDC. And whatever you can say about the World Health Organization, there are lots of problems with that organization. There's no one else who can go into a place like Northern DRC and bring health workers from multiple countries to help the local communities respond. So we need to keep our defenses up for not only this one, but
20: point.
32: Even more for the next one.
20: All right, Doc, thank you. Good to see you as always. In better
32: Great
20: times, we'll have you back. Latinos put President Trump in the White House. Now they are leaving him, and it has nothing to do with immigration.
0: 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I found it faster than anyone. After 4 seconds, I stood up and screamed,
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15: Prices are down about 10% in May. There are almost 2,000 ships waiting to come out of the Gulf. And I think the oil market is going to be very well supplied on the other side of this, and that we could see prices come down very quickly.
20: Treasury Secretary Scott Bessent up at the podium today in the White House with a message for Americans. It's going to get better. If you look at the polling, though, most Americans don't believe it. A billionaire telling you it's not that bad to pay $4.43 a gallon for gas is a laughably bad strategy, even if it is true. Now for the real problem. Trump's Latino support, just to take one group, is slipping fast. A group that helped him win, was instrumental in him winning in 2024. He pulled nearly half of the Hispanic vote. Now nearly 70% disapprove. The reason is simple. The cost of living is crushing them. Joe Biden figured out the hard way there is little the president can do to bring down prices. And right now, interest rates, which are not in President Trump's control, are high. Gas prices are high. Grocery prices are high and going higher because of gas prices. Now Trump is starting to sound like Biden.
4: We have the highest stock market in the history of our country.
5: President Biden's economic plan is working.
4: We have the biggest tax cuts ever. We have the biggest regulation cuts ever. The greatest economy ever.
7: Bidenomics. Well, they didn't mean it as a compliment at first. But now they're getting it.
9: And now

0: The American dream is back. This is truly the golden age of America.
1: The Biden economic plan, because y'all is actually working. It's working.
0: The stock market has set 68 all-time record highs since the election.
1: It's a plan that I'm happy to call Bidenomics. That's the American dream.
2: With us now, former Trump senior advisor Steve Cortez. Steve, you got to be fair about this, right? Because the economy may not be the president's fault. It is his problem. Is there anything he can do about it? A, actually about high prices, or is what we've been seeing in the polling the effects of what he's doing about it in messaging?
3: To answer your question, yes, there's something immediate he can do about it, which is reach a peaceful conclusion to the war in Iran. Because the pre-war trajectory, Leland, was actually quite good. Real wages were growing. The Trump-Bessent plan was really working for regular Americans. Now, the war disrupted all of that. And I believe that this war is a war of choice, and we can choose to end it on terms that are reasonable to the United States and get back to that trajectory. So that is by far the biggest action he can take to get back to a place where we're focused on domestic issues in this country and on prosperity for Main Street America. And, you know, I would add, Leland, I mentioned on your show previously, focusing on the stock market is a mistake. I believe that. I find that in my polling. I find it in my focus groups. A lot of regular Americans, in fact, are starting to actually resent the stock market going higher. Now, in general, we want asset prices to increase, of course, across this country. However, right now, there is a consensus among regular working class people who live paycheck to paycheck that they are being left out of an inflationary economy that's great for asset owners, but not great for wage earners.
2: Scott Bessent would call them the doomer people, I think. Take a listen.
4: Here's new government data that shows that Americans are now saving a smaller share of their incomes than at any time over the past 4 years. Are you seeing signs that American households are dipping into their savings to pay for the higher cost of things like gas and groceries? And does data like that concern you right now?
5: Academic literature would tell you lower savings rate can mean one of two things. The doomer view that you took, or that people have more confidence.
2: Would you care to venture a guess which one it is?
3: So, listen, I think Secretary Bessent's doing an incredible job. He truly is. And he's correct, by the way, though, when he talks about, again, the pre-war trend was very friendly for workers. And I think we can get back to that and get back to it relatively quickly. And he's also exactly correct when he talks about the miracle of American energy production. Because we are producing so much, if we stop this war of choice, then I think we very quickly get back to a place where energy is not a hurdle any longer, but actually a propellant for the economy exploding in real ways for regular workers. And to connect this back to Hispanics, by the way, you know, which you began the segment by mentioning, Hispanics overwhelmingly statistically are working class people. They are right now very frustrated with the administration. It's not about immigration. That's what a lot of Washington Republicans want you to believe. A lot of big business representatives in Washington want you to believe. It's not about immigration. It's about the economy, because a lot of bad hombres, guess what? They work with their minds as well as their hands. They drive pickup trucks. They drive F-150s. It's expensive. Also, Hispanics are very entrepreneurial. Entrepreneurs tend to be the consumers of commodities rather than the producers of commodities. Most companies producing commodities are giant multinationals, big oil companies, for example. So an inflationary environment is tough for entrepreneurs, tough for blue-collar workers. Hispanics are overrepresented in both of those groups. The way we get Hispanics back, the way we get working-class people of any ethnicity, of any variety back in this country, is to return to a focus on growing real wages. The best way to get there, the quickest way, two things. One is end the war. The second is ramp up even further immigration enforcement. The more we get illegal workers out of this country, and in my view, the more we even restrict legal workers to this country, for example, clamping down even harder on worker visas, the more we raise pay for American citizens. Those, to me, are the two routes to get back to prosperity. End the war and clamp down more on immigration. We do those two things, we can grow Main Street prosperity.
2: You and I are going to have to argue sometime about whether or not that the wage increases would just be inflationary. But that's for over a drink when we can talk about economics. You are in the camp of the White House that says end the war, end it now peacefully, basically on whatever terms are necessary. But let's just be done with this. There is the much more Iran hawkish part of the White House and of the Republican Party that demands the end of Iran's nuclear program. Once and for all, that will come, I think, only through force. In the middle is the calendar, which leads towards the midterms. You sent me this tweet. In heavily Hispanic Starr County, which Trump flipped, Starr County's in Texas in the Rio Grande Valley, the Democrats got 6,600 votes in the primary. Ken Paxton won that county tonight with 60 votes. Add in Cornyn's 30. There were 90 GOP votes.
3: Yeah.
2: Why is that important?
3: It's really important. So Starr County, and I made a whole documentary there. I spent a lot of time there. Most Hispanic county in America. It's basically 100% Latino, Starr County, on the U.S.-Mexico border. Trump won it. Okay, that was astounding that Trump won it in 2024. You showed he almost won the Hispanic vote nationally. He did win Hispanic men. The fact that 6,600 people in Starr County decided to vote in the Democratic primary and only 90 pulled a Republican ballot when you have a really contentious Republican race, by the way, for U.S. Senate. That tells us that these Hispanics are reverting to their former ways of voting heavily democratically, that they are frustrated right now with the Republican Party. That is a huge flashing warning sign. I can't think of a bigger warning sign, as a matter of fact, than 60 million people who we were earning their support, bringing them over to our side. I've spent a lot of the last decade focused on earning Hispanic support. We did it in 2024. We did it on steroids. Now it's at risk, and it's not at risk because of immigration. I'm polling Hispanics right now. I'll have final results next week, but the early results very strongly show me that it's about the economy. It's not about immigration. As a matter of fact, I think stay stronger on immigration to get the economy better for those very same bad hombres.
2: Yeah, you make a, make a, you
3: but
2: make
3: this
2: a
3: is
2: great
3: something
2: point,
3: we've got to focus on.
2: That the Iran war has a real cost to it, one that the White House is weighing, and I'm hearing from both sides, your side and then the Iran hawk side, as well on the prices. Steve Cortez, thank you very much. Always good to see you.
3: Thank you.
2: Many Democrats, the cult-like devotion to hating President Trump is almost more important than winning. The riots outside ICE facilities, like the ones that are going on in Newark, New Jersey right now, the No Kings protests that run like clockwork, and now the Democrats' Twitter, now known as X account, called the deputy White House chief of staff an ugly bleep. My mother's watching, so I won't say it out loud. Many Democratic candidates this year have made their entire campaign about taking on Donald Trump.
6: We're going to let the Trump administration and ICE know we can stop you from violating the U.S. Constitution.
7: Trump. Vote Juliana.
8: They said it, not me. I'm not scared of a wannabe dictator.
9: I first ran for office to hold Trump accountable. I feel that same call to serve now to stop him from hurting Californians.
10: Yeah, that's right. Trump.
2: For most of that group in the Democratic Party, thinking Elizabeth Warren among others, it's about money and power. Trump threatens their worldview, offends their worldview in a way few do. The question now is, what does the Trump cult do when Trump is gone? Funny you should ask that, because a new poll shows Pete Buttigieg, an objectively non-member of the Trump derangement crew, leading the Democratic primary. Our friend Jonathan Alpert is out with a new book, Therapy Nation, How America Got Hooked on Therapy and Why It's Left Us More Divided and Anxious. And Jonathan, Republicans would say that the group that has gotten the most hooked on therapy and is more anxious and more divisive is young, white, single women. Does that play out?
11: It does. And we see that play out when we have these No Kings protests. It is made up mainly of white people, not just young, but older white people. And I've often said that looks like a big, bad group therapy session that's just going nowhere. But the message is that they're attaching to, the hate for Trump, it's just not a winning message. And you raise a good question. What happens in a few years when Trump's not in office? I feel like they'll just find a new villain to project that hatred onto.
2: Yeah, you say that it's a bad group therapy session. What are these people in need of therapy for?
11: Well, they're so fixated on Trump. They hate him. They're up at night thinking about him. They're highly anxious. Honestly, I think they need to get a life that doesn't center around politics or Trump. You know, maybe they need to focus on their jobs, their careers, their friends, family. They just need to focus on something other than Trump, and they may actually start to feel better.
2: I think about it, and I've been out at these protests, like the Newark, New Jersey protests. These aren't necessarily the No Kings rallies, but these are the riots against ICE. And it's, again, a lot of white single women who are there. Is it that they feel empty without hatred, that without perhaps a family or whatever it is that there that it

0: hatred feeds the same dopamine hit that otherwise love would replace?
1: I think that's a big part of it. But I also think they're incredibly naive, and they think that everyone coming through the border is an innocent person. And I've had conversations with people, and they'll say, well, these people are fine. And I'll say, well, there have been actual rapes and murders that have been committed by some of these illegals. And they say, well, that's just a myth. That's not true. So there's great denial on the left. They're afraid to look at these people as criminals, and they actually are.
0: So Therapy Nation takes us through that. And I'm wondering if in some ways you've become as much a therapist as you have been an educator versus telling people, hey, it's okay to be so angry and so scared.
1: Well, the anger can be mobilizing in the short term, but it's not really getting these people to a healthier place mentally. I would argue that it's making them sicker, weaker, and it's dividing this country.
0: Yeah, well, anger has a tendency to do that, regardless of where it is focused. Jonathan Alpert, a great book, Therapy Nation. Thanks for being with us. We appreciate it.
1: Good Thank to see you, Leland. I appreciate it. Good
0: yeah,
1: to
0: we
1: see
0: first
1: you.
0: Wrote about this in War Notes. Your chance for an inside look at the show every day has a great link to Jonathan's book. War Notes has a new home, free upgrade waiting for you. 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I'll see you on social media at Leland Vittert. This is an unbelievable story and hard to believe. The CIA got conned by their own con man. Really, how a CIA officer got a job by lying and then convinced the agency to give him $40 million in gold bars.

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5: Millions in gold bars, top secret security clearances, the CIA getting conned. It is a story that is too crazy to be true, so it must be, right? A Hollywood thriller.
6: I don't understand. What happened to all that money?

0: your spot.
1: In Ocean's 11, it takes a hand-picked crew of elite thieves, months of planning, high-tech tools, to pull off a $160 million casino heist. But federal investigators say in real life it wasn't a crew. It was one CIA guy. David Rush is in jail accused of stealing roughly $40 million in gold bars. And it's not exactly stealing. Maybe acquiring is a better word. No casino vault, no getaway plan, just a request into the CIA for gold bars, presumably to pay off sources. A serial con man conned the CIA. That's embarrassing at its face. But when FBI agents raided his home in Northern Virginia, they found $32 million in cash, 35 luxury watches, many Rolexes, more than 300 one-kilogram gold bars. So to put that into perspective, the 300 gold bars found in the CIA's home weigh more than 660 pounds. The CIA and FBI say the investigation is ongoing. With us now, former CIA officer, former FBI special agent, News Nation contributor Tracy Walder. I don't know what's more embarrassing, that they got conned by a guy who stole all the gold bars, or that they hired a guy who was a known con man because he applied three times and falsified his resume.
2: You know, I think it's all embarrassing. And really, you're right. It goes back to that application three times and not being caught, that he falsified his resume. How that wasn't caught in the first place is a massive, massive failure on the part of the CIA. And it makes me very concerned that there may be more like him there.
1: Well, and it would make sense if you're somebody who's good at lying and good at this stuff, that's what you might do. The fact that you can, I guess, check out gold bars is kind of remarkable. Just from my knowledge and brief time I spent with folks from the agency, my guess is that he made up some source that he had in some foreign country that he paid with gold bars, and he would go to the cashier's office and have the right forms to say, I need gold bars to take to my source.
2: You're actually, it's very apparent that you have spent time with individuals who work with the agency, Leland, because that's exactly most likely what he had said he was using them for. And the reality is you don't just go there and say you want them. There are forms that need to be filled out. I can't go through the whole process, obviously, but there's forms that need to be filled out. There's reasons that need to be made. There's other people that need to verify those sources. So the fact that he was able to essentially check out that sheer volume of things is really shocking.
1: What's amazing also, I think, is that he probably

0: would have actually been a really good CIA officer if he had been honest, right? That somebody who can think like this and pull this off has some skills that the agency needs.
1: I don't want to give him too much credit, obviously, right? That's not something that, you
0: know.
1: Come
0: on, this guy deserves a lot of credit. Come on. I mean, really, like when you think about it, it's pretty weird. If somebody came with a movie script and said, this is our guy, I'm not sure we would believe it.
1: You know, part of me wonders too, Leland, even in that initial process, right, in 2009 when he was hired and said that I think he went to Clemson. That was like the first university that he talked about. I want to know, did he forge his transcripts? Because if he did, then perhaps his services would have been more needed in the document falsification department other than what he was working in.
0: Yeah, he claimed he was a Navy pilot, was not, that he had senior military leadership roles, did not, advanced engineering degrees, did not. The issue of somebody's just going to steal a bunch of gold bars, you know, like drunk driving and cheating on your wife, you don't get caught the first time. But doesn't that say that there could be some much more dangerous either situation with him or with others if the background investigations are this faulty?
1: 100%. I think you hit the nail right on the head there. I think the issue that I see here is I think this went on from November 25 to, they said, March 26. I think the CIA may have gotten wind of it a bit earlier on and let it go for a bit to see who else may
0: That's a good point. My producer, Bob Morrissey, just asked you, he said, why would you need $40 million of gold bars? I think, Bob, I'm going to answer that for you. Because you want them. Right? That's why you steal stuff.
1: I mean, that's why he wanted them. I think maybe what he's asking is what source, right, would need that. And I think he may have been saying that he was running much higher level sources than he really was. And that's what justified all of that gold and all of that foreign cash.
0: Yeah, my prediction is this does become a movie. I'm just going out there, or a Jack Carr novel. Tracy, it's good to see you. Thank you very much.
1: Thank you, Leland.
0: All right, one thing for tomorrow when we come back.
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16: What do you think of him saying he's a lifelong Knicks fan? I think that's how the Times reported it.
17: I ask him to name the starting lineup from 1993 championship team and see how he does.
0: All right, that is New York Governor Kathy Hochul doubting President Trump's Knicks fandom as he said he may come to New York to attend an upcoming championship game. Evidently, the New York Knicks are in the championship. There's only one problem with Kathy Hochul's response there, is that the Knicks were not in the championship in 1993. It was 1973 when they won, and the video you're watching is from 1994 when they went to the championship and didn't win. So I guess, Katie, that's the question, right? Is he good luck or bad luck for the Knicks?
18: I don't know, but he also went to practice with them in 2005 with The Apprentice and shot some hoops and was successful. So he's been on the court with them.
0: Man of many skills.
18: Indeed, and we'll see what their record's going to be if he attends the game. Maybe he has good luck. We'll see.
0: All right.
18: Welcome to Katie Palace Tonight. Well, breaking news out of Newark, New Jersey, where anti-ICE agitators just tried to smash the windshield of a law enforcement vehicle. Independent journalist Ford Fisher joins us live from the Delaney Hall Detention Center. And Ford, what are you seeing right now? Looks a little crazy.
19: Yeah, so at the moment, things are calm right now. But what's basically been happening is that as vehicles enter and exit the Delaney Hall facility here, protesters basically have the intention of preventing people from going in and out. And their goal here is to prevent people from being, new people from being detained inside the facility, as well as preventing people from being transferred outside of it. Of course, what they would like is for the people inside to be released, you know, freely. And some of that has happened. There have actually been people who have walked outside and sort of been celebrated that way. So as there are entrances and exits are really the moments that tensions have flared up, that you've had moments like vehicles being blocked or, in one case, a windshield smashed. And then, of course, ICE agents responding with pepper spray, batons, and making arrests.
18: But Ford, I mean, we've heard, too, that there's been some coordination with the inmates putting their lights on and off to communicate with those agitators outside on the streets. We're heard from former Border Patrol Chief Greg Bovino, who says that this could have been stopped with riot police and not continue. We're expected to see it continue tomorrow night. What do you know about the people who are inside this detention facility and why the people outside are there trying to get them out or better conditions?
19: So there does seem to be kind of a disparity in the difference between how the activist movement views it, obviously, and how the state is talking about it. I saw, for example, that Mark Wayne Mullen said that that there is no hunger strike was the actual position, you know, by a government official. Of course, the people out here are in solidarity with what they say is a hunger strike taking place, asking for better conditions. A thing that we've heard from multiple members of Congress who have gone in and out is that they've said that the food is basically like infested with maggots, that it's rotten, inedible food. And so food as well as medicine, doctors on call, that kind of thing, are what they're saying is lacking. Some of the specific demands that I've also heard from them is that they want both young people as well as the elderly released. Of course, in the end, what they would be calling for is the release of everybody inside, and many of them would chant abolish ICE as kind of a final position anyhow.
18: Yeah, so we're seeing this amazing video that you took the footage of your reporting, and you see some of the lights flickering. You're seeing also earlier the lights are flickering right there. These folks with the masks on getting in the fights with law enforcement. As we're seeing now with this footage, is it, as you said, it looks a little bit calmer. There aren't any fights breaking out. But based on the coverage that you've done before on this issue, is this the same kind of coordination that you've seen, the same kind of behavior from these crowds that are causing these problems, or is this a different type of behavior that you're seeing?
19: So I think that it really has a commonality with the Broadview, Illinois ICE facility, as well as the Whipple facility in Minneapolis and Portland, Oregon. All of these places, the main kind of like theater of action has been when vehicles go in and out and by contrast, nobody's attempting to go inside of the building, right? And it tends to generally be a stalemate, other than those moments of entrances and exits. A big difference in those cities has been when local law enforcement ends up intervening. So in the case of Broadview, Illinois, it took a few weeks of demonstrations that looked like this and became very, very violent between protesters and then responses with riot control by ICE and Border Patrol agents, that eventually local police intervened. Mm-hmm. Similarly, in Minneapolis, eventually you had local county sheriffs that started getting in between as well.
18: Well, as we know, there are some very violent people who are being held in this detention center, those accused of murder, rape. So we'll continue to watch this as the agitation continues outside. Ford Fisher, great footage, great reporting. Thank you for joining us, and we hope that you can come back tomorrow. Stay safe.
19: Okay, thank you for having me.
18: Thank you. Well, reports are swirling that the U.S. and Iran reached a tentative deal to extend the current semi-ceasefire as negotiations continue. President Trump hasn't formally signed off on it or made any official statement about the details, which means we need some updates. But Iran has already violated the existing ceasefire, including new strikes targeting U.S. assets in Kuwait just last night. And, of course, extending a ceasefire just to continue talks only gives the terror regime more time to prepare for its next move. If Iran actually stops its attacks and allows oil shipping to resume through the Strait of Hormuz, we could see lower gas prices in the U.S. But is that a good enough reason to let the evil terror regime borrow more time? What's more, any deal, including humanitarian aid and risks, it risks humanitarian aid, handing the regime even more leverage over its own citizens. And even if nuke talks are on the table, should Iran have a voice in those discussions? They're proven liars and, of course, can't be trusted. For decades, engaging with Iran diplomatically has been a waste of time. Ultimatums have been issued, yet the regime hasn't suffered for refusing to abide by them. America risks a fall into weakness if this continues, and the U.S. should not tolerate allowing Iran's regime to limp along while continuing attempts to murder Americans. After all, they're still shooting at us. In America and elsewhere in the West, too many leaders continue to appease pro-terrorism mobs while demonizing Israel, which is a staunch and capable ally of the United States, and explains why anti-Semitism against Americans has been normalized. This couple you're seeing was chased through Santa Monica by a pro-terrorism lunatic armed with a baseball bat. New York City grocery stores are starting to ban Israeli goods, which probably won't impact Mamdani's Ramadan dinners with Hamas supporters, while Jewish New Yorkers are forced to gather outside of Gracie Mansion and beg the mayor to provide them protection.

0: Celebrities aren't safe either. Just ask Dom Helen Mirren, who was ambushed on the streets of London.
1: And there's Helen Mirren, the avowed Zionist. She said Israel should last forever because of the Holocaust. And she was very happy the Palestinian houses on. You put the post up, you evil bag. You're an evil Zionist, bitch. And you as well, you and all.
0: Joining us now is Israel's ambassador to the U.S., Michael Leiter. Ambassador, great to see you. Thanks so much for being here tonight. So President Trump says that he wants a perfect deal. What do you make of this potential memorandum of understanding with Iran and the U.S. that we haven't seen to ultimately get to more of a permanent deal?
2: Well, good evening, Katie. It's good to be with you. No, we haven't seen the deal yet, but we're confident that President Trump will fulfill what he's been saying now for such a long time. That Iran is an irresponsible, dangerous regime that can't have a nuclear weapon. And I think that he has been consistent and he has acted forcefully in that regard. And we're very confident that at the end of the day, if we have a deal of that nature, rather than going back to kinetic activity, it's going to include a complete dismantlement of Iran's nuclear capabilities. Look, this is a regime, you mentioned in your opening remarks about validating and so on. Look, they are liars, and they have broken every word that they've given for many years, and they will continue to do that in the future. So this has to be a deal which is both verify and distrust and verify in order to make sure that indeed they don't achieve nuclear capability.
0: In terms of the verification process, in the past it's been the IAEA, it's been the United Nations, which we know is on the side of the terrorist regime in many aspects, to put it lightly. Would the verification, once a deal is done to get the nuclear material out, be done by Mossad, the CIA, NSA, those kind of entities, the U.S. and Israeli militaries, rather than these global bodies that don't have any interest in actually holding the regime accountable?
2: Well, these global regimes have not held the regime responsible. They've been partly to blame for the fact that Iran has been able to race into this pattern of supporting proxies around the Middle East and building a ballistic missile a cachet that they hold the entire region hostage by, and of course pursuing nuclear weapons. So it would have to include a international body led by the United States this time, particularly led by the United States, and of course Israel's the U.S. ally, willing to participate in any way that the president will ask us to participate. We participated shoulder to shoulder, wing to wing in the military operation, and of course if it's a matter of assisting the U.S. in verifying that the Iranians, this regime of the Ayatollahs, I shouldn't say the Iranians, because the Iranian people hate this regime. 90 million people are absolutely horrified by the regime. They live under the boot of these Ayatollahs. But it's going to have to be verified, because otherwise they're going to pull the wool over everybody's eyes and go back to a pattern of taking all the countries in the region hostage.
0: So just given what's been established with the long history of the Iranian regime and what we've discussed here tonight, clearly Iran can't be trusted to uphold their end of the deal, even if they agree to something, whether it's for the next 60 days or something more permanent to get the nuclear dust out of Iran. So realistically, when it comes to getting that nuclear material, what has to happen? We know that construction sites have to be built. What needs to happen for that actually to be fundamental to moving this forward?
2: Well, Katie, the best case scenario would be that they actually open it up as a result of any deal and turn it over by inspectors that would come in, experts that would come in and assess that all of it has been removed. But it's important to point out they have 1,700 centrifuges that can produce nuclear weapons tomorrow. They enrich material, I should say, tomorrow. So those have to be dismantled as well, or at least completely taken out of the ability to be reconstituted. So this is a process. We're quite confident that the president will hold the Iranians
0: feet to the fire. Does that require military action on the ground?
2: This.
0: Does that require U.S. troops or special forces from Israel to go into Iran to get that to happen?
2: If the president decides that it's imperative to go back to military action, we're going to be there for the United States. We've been there throughout this operation. We were there in June, and we'll continue to be together with the United States. We're a junior ally. but we're a model ally. And we're here to do this together. For us, Iran is an existential issue. They have, even in the last couple of days, the Supreme Leader has repeated his warnings that he's going to destroy Israel. They put up a clock in the middle of Tehran, which is a countdown to Israel's destruction. This is what they're committed to. We shouldn't underestimate the desire and the commitment of these lunatics to try, indeed, to eradicate us. We're not going to sit by and let that happen. Of course not.
0: Ambassador, this week, President Trump made some news during his cabinet meeting by saying, essentially, that he might not sign any deal when it comes to Iran unless the Abraham Accords are joined by countries like Saudi Arabia, Qatar. Of course, the UAE and Bahrain are already in the Abraham Accords from the first term, which was wonderful. What is your reaction to these countries hesitating to join the Abraham Accords, given the president wants that to be part of this agreement?
2: Well, look, it's a shame. They want to maintain a status, really a hate-filled status, an anti-Semitic status for so many years of denying Israel's right to be in the Middle East. And look at the UAE and Bahrain, how they've changed so dramatically and how they've benefited from peace with Israel and how we've benefited. It's really the potential of changing the entire region. They're not willing to be held hostage by Iran. And I can tell you that, you know, in part of your introduction, you mentioned the scourge of anti-Semitism spreading around the United States. You know, in so many cities in Europe today, a Jew can't walk around with any symbol of his Jewishness, not a keep on his head or a Star of David. You know, you can do that today in Abu Dhabi and Dubai. You can do that today in Manama. That's a civilizational change that we should all pay attention to. That could happen tomorrow in Riyadh. That could happen tomorrow in Kuwait. If only these leaders choose to follow the path, the brave path of MBZ in UAE and the king in Bahrain and, of course, the king in Morocco as well.
0: Right.
2: This is something that we could pursue and achieve. This is something I'm trying to do in the talks with Lebanon, which are going to continue tomorrow.
0: Okay. Well, hopefully we'll have you back to talk about how those talks go. Ambassador Michael Leiter, great to see you. Thanks for joining us tonight.
2: Good to be with you, Katie. Thank you.
0: Thank you so much. Well, back in the U.S., cities are being hit with so-called teen takeovers, which are massive groups of kids wreaking havoc on their communities. Many major cities in the country, including D.C., Chicago, San Francisco, San Diego, and Philadelphia, it's a long list, already have curfews to try and stop this. And while some are considering stricter laws, it's clear that we need to go further. Obviously, these kids need to be held accountable, but I agree with U.S. Attorney Jeanine Pirro that parents need accountability too, even if it means jail time. Earlier this month, Rafael Harigui had to shield five of his kids when an all-out brawl broke out at a Chipotle restaurant in D.C. Rafael joins us now to talk about more of the experience. So, you're at Chipotle with your kids, just trying to get a good meal. What happened?
3: Well, it's very, you know, we go to our Nationals game, and after the game, right, we want to go get a meal, and we sit down, and we're just doing the family thing, right? And then an argument broke out, and from that argument, it just sort of exploded. At that point, it got my attention where I just kind of perked up a little bit. And then I started seeing sort of unfolding, and I told the kids, get up, get behind me. And then there was a concrete pillar to my right. I already identified that pillar before we even sat down and ordered. It's that military training I was talking about in other interviews throughout the week past. And that was just sort of an identification of, if ever needed, I can use that pillar as a shield. And I immediately took that posture and position. And so I call it a curse and a blessing, because I can't necessarily just sit down at a restaurant without doing this type of planning.
0: Yeah.
3: And so that's kind of what happened.
0: So you're referring to needing to defer to your military experience while you're in a Chipotle in the nation's capital with your children.
3: Yeah.
0: What was happening? What how dangerous did you perceive the situation to be, and why did you think it was that dangerous?
3: Well, before we went in there, I didn't perceive that there was high danger in that area, or I wouldn't have taken the children there, right?
0: Right, of course.
3: As the situation started unraveling, it was getting escalated really quickly. And then one of the things that I was checking upon was that I was scanning for, is it just fists? Is it knives? Now we have handguns. We see in reporting over the Memorial weekend that there were weapons used, firearms, at other locations.

0: facility was in Chicago.
1: Yep.
0: And so that's what I was scanning for to see what elevated threat posture I needed to take.
1: Yeah.
0: At one point, I've talked with some military buddies, and I said, you know, should I have engaged? And one of the things in military tactics is, when is the right time to engage? And taking the defensive posture was the right move.
1: Yes, absolutely. As you mentioned, this is happening all over the country. People have been killed in some of these instances.
0: Yes.
1: In D.C., what do you think needs to happen? There is a curfew. The city council has pushed back on the mayor for trying to institute some kind of accountability. As we mentioned, the U.S. Attorney Bureau is trying to hold adults accountable. What do you think needs to happen in D.C. so these young people are not doing this to families like yours?
0: That's right. Well, it happened. In D.C. for the Memorial Weekend, there was a curfew instituted. In a previous conversation, I said, you know, we need to do this, but it has to be reasonable. Right? We can't have a 7 p.m. curfew, and we can't have a midnight or 1 a.m. curfew, right? That doesn't work. And I think that the mayor did a good job by saying, hey, at 8 p.m., this is stage one, and then at 11 p.m., it's the second phase. And so, interestingly enough, I went out on Sunday with my son. We went out to the wharf, and we had Ben and Jerry's, right? And it felt like a very different environment. And so there's that cause and effect, right? That feedback loop, right? Mm-hmm. It works. And so one of the mayor candidates, McDuffie,
1: mm-hmm.
0: He is saying, hey, this yeah. is a solution that worked and we need to use it.
1: Yes, absolutely. Yeah. We don't want injuries. We certainly don't want kids being scared to death. We don't want dads like you having to get behind concrete pillars to protect their family at a Chipotle in the nation's capital.
0: Right. Well, there is a thing. There's a financial aspect of it,
1: yeah,
0: too.
1: Yeah, of course, because people are afraid to go in.
0: Right. I don't want to bring my money. Right. My friends say, hey, look, tell them.
1: Like it's unsafe.
0: Tell them, I want to go into the nation's capital.
1: Right.
0: I want to check out the museums. I want to go to the Nats games.
1: Right, absolutely. Well, hopefully it will change soon. Rafael Howdy-Gee.
0: Yes,
1: great
0: thank
1: to
0: you.
1: See you.
0: Yes, thanks
1: so
0: for
1: much
0: having
1: for
0: me.
1: Having. Absolutely.
0: Yes,
1: thank you. Well, a CIA officer was just accused of stealing $40 million in gold bars, which puts Bob Menendez to shame. Details on that coming up. And later, we're checking in with Jesse Weber live from CrimeCon in Las Vegas. Don't go anywhere.
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9: Welcome back to Katie Pavlich Tonight. Well, at the top of the hour, we had a live report from Delaney Hall in Newark, New Jersey, where earlier today, agitators were chanting, quote, every cop, every fed, shoot yourself in the head. At least they rhyme, right? Six rioters were arrested for assaulting law enforcement officers. And apparently the way to stop ICE is by preventing sanitation workers from doing their jobs. Take a look.
10: What are you afraid of?
11: I'm not afraid of anything.
10: What are you afraid of?
11: Do you want to stop ICE? Do you want to stop them?
10: This is not stopping ICE. That's ICE over there.
11: What are you doing?
10: These people are not ICE.
12: Go on, get locked up. What am I doing? Am I bothering y'all? If I hit one of y'all, I ain't going to jail, right? No, I ain't going to jail. If I hit y'all, I'm going to jail, right? Come on. What's wrong with y'all, man? Come on, man.
9: Joining me now is Democratic strategist Lori Watkins, counterterrorism and national security expert Mehak Cook, and Democratic strategist Michael Starr Hopkins. Great to see all of you. So, Mehak, let's start with you. I mean, these agitators are organized. They're doing this all over the country. You've seen this before. They're becoming increasingly violent. Just your response to what we're seeing.
13: Well, Katie, I think it's frightening, and it's a pattern. First, it was the BLM movement, and we had to completely shut down our streets as rioters were burning our streets and our cars. Then you move to the sanctuary city and protecting illegals. And now what we're seeing is a direct violation of our law. There's one thing about peaceful protest, but these individuals are obstructing justice. And look at that man. He's a working man. Aren't Democrats supposed to stand for working people? That's a snapshot for American frustration because he was not staged. Those protesters were, but he actually showed every single American, I just want to do my job and you're obstructing. And I don't need to say that I'm making an inference here, but I know for a fact those are Democrat paid agitators because there is a systematic pattern here to continue to diminish President Trump's efforts to keep Americans safer. They have no plan. So they protest and they lash out like this.
9: So, Lori, I mean, they're blocking regular working Americans from getting to their jobs, which could have a number of consequences. They're defending the people who are being detained inside this detention center, who are illegal immigrants, who are here with crimes like murder, rape, assault, pedophilia, assaults on children, the list goes on and on. Is this really helpful to Democrats in an election year for these agitators to be organized like this? Is this what the average American wants to vote for?
14: What we just saw was abhorrent. I do not support any of that. And nobody sitting at this table I know does either. And the majority, if not every American, should not as well. But what I am sick and tired of is, I agree with you. I do at this

0: point that these are stage protesters, because people that I've gone to advocate with and be an advocate and activist for, and you've seen a lot of these No Kings protests and rallies around the country, for the most part, and I'm saying 98%, you don't see that crap happening. We don't advocate for things like that. We don't want to make people's lives more miserable, because this is what happens. You lose your message. The Democrats are starting to win on immigration because of how ICE and DHS has been conducting themselves and murdering innocent civilians, and the American public sees that. And
1: murder is a strong term.
0: Whether or not you agree with that or not, that's what happens.
1: Murder is a strong term, an illegal term.
0: They killed
1: them. Allegation.
0: They killed them.
1: It's an allegation that they were
0: killed. You missed your message that you're trying to accomplish, which was, from what I understand, is these people in custody are being mistreated. They are not being fed properly. They are not being given the things that they are legally entitled to. That is what, if that's your message, you just lost it with what you just showed on TV.
1: Well, yeah, certainly. Michael, it's not peaceful, not just in the actions, but what they were chanting, of course, you know, wanting to shoot cops in the head. We also see that, you know, they are blocking traffic, et cetera, et cetera.
2: Yeah, look, protests aren't meant to make people comfortable, but I think you're absolutely right in the fact that they're losing their message, because what we're not talking about right now is the fact that prisoners' deaths have doubled percentage-wise while in GEO custody. The fact that GEO is one of the biggest donors right now to the Trump administration, and they're building private prisons to put people in them, not to have private prisoners fill.
3: Okay,
2: I think that's probably...
1: We need to distinguish between... Obviously, everybody needs to be treated with respect and with humanity, but these are not American citizens, Mahek. These are illegal aliens who have come here, committed horrendous crimes, and there are lots of questions that I have about the allegations against ICE and whether they're actually responsible inside of these prisons for these deaths. When people die of pneumonia, for example, it's counted as a police issue or something that is unfairly categorized.
2: Well, you shouldn't die of pneumonia.
3: Well, but my bigger issue is, like, I want to... Yes.
1: And for natural reasons.
3: Where are the Democrats in terms of rage against the women that have been slaughtered and murdered at the hands of these illegals? It is a myth. It is a lie to publicly state crossing the border is a civil crime. It is a criminal crime. And the minute you commit a crime and that's the first thing you're doing by entering our country, you should be self-deporting. President Trump gave you and every person an opportunity and a roadmap as Democrats to say, guys, just self-deport. Work with us. We'll find a way through legislation.
2: But if you respect all life, then you got to respect all life, both the immigrants who broke the law and the
3: people,
2: and the people who died.
3: Do you know what they do in other countries to illegals?
2: We are better.
3: And thank God we're in the United States, but that's why they are in facilities with ICE. How are Democrats treating ICE today? First, police officers were terrible. Now it's ICE. Now you see
0: how are Republicans treating cops and law enforcement? If you want to go there,
1: final word to you. They got to run.
2: Yeah.
1: Lori.
0: Oh, I was going to say, if we're going to talk about how people are treating one another, we want to talk about how Republicans treat law enforcement and police officers
1: with
0: and cops.
1: It doesn't have to be a problem. I think we don't have enough time for that today.
0: Come on. But I know the American public
1: I'm not
0: is smarter
1: sure the average
0: that.
1: American is on board with blocking people from getting to work and attacking ICE officers.
0: We agree.
1: Rejecting against the release of criminals who have entered the country illegally. But Lori Watkins, Mahek Cook, Michael Starr Hopkins, great to see you all. Thanks for joining me today.
0: Thank you.
3: Thank you.
1: All right, now to this. A former CIA officer is accused of stealing hundreds of gold bars worth tens of billions of dollars. Joining us now is News Nation anchor Henna Doba. Henna, sounds like a spy movie and also very heavy.
4: Very heavy. I would watch this movie, Katie, because this is so bizarre. Usually when the CIA says someone is sitting on a gold mine, they don't mean literally. Federal prosecutors accusing former CIA official, his name is David Rush, of pulling off what sounds more like a Netflix spy thriller than a real criminal case. And yes, folks, this really happened. Investigators say they uncovered, look at this, more than 300 gold bars, roughly $2 million in cash, and dozens of luxury watches. They were just hidden inside Rush's Virginia home. Now, according to court documents, prosecutors allege Rush convinced the agency, the CIA, to hand over massive amounts of gold and foreign currency for vague work-related expenses tied to covert operations. Somehow, investigators say the alleged scheme may have continued for years. And Katie, if you thought this was weird enough, it gets even stranger. Authorities also claim Rush may have fabricated parts of his resume. That includes elite military and academic credentials while climbing the ranks inside one of the world's most secretive intelligence agencies. Former CIA officer Tracy Walder, she was

0: on the Hill earlier today, and this is what she said about this case and why it's so concerning.
1: This is a massive, massive failure. The background process is a very arduous process. It is not fun, and anyone that's gone through it will tell you that. And I do not understand how this individual slipped through the cracks. And my bigger question is, who else has slipped through the cracks?
2: This guy.
0: Yeah, speaking of questions, now the internet is asking the obvious one. How does someone allegedly walk away with that much gold without anybody, including the CIA, noticing? I should mention Rush faces multiple federal charges, but he has not been convicted yet.
2: I have lots of questions about those 35 watches, and who he was working for. I mean, that's a lot of currency. Hannah Dilba,
0: Yeah. Thank
2: you so much for joining us talk about it. Good to see you.
0: Good to see you.
2: Well, tonight we have new GPS evidence in the search for Lynette Hooker, who's still missing in the Bahamas, and it throws her husband's story right out the window. A former friend of her husband joins us next.
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2: The search for missing Michigan woman Lynette Hooker will resume in the Bahamas after new GPS data shows some discrepancies in her husband Brian's story from the night she disappeared. Lynette went missing on April 4th after reportedly falling overboard while on a boating trip with her husband. The U.S. Coast Guard is now sending divers to previously unsearched areas, and authorities also learned that Brian had a very expensive and high-tech infrared camera on board that could have recorded Lynette's movements the night she disappeared. Joining me now is former friend of Brian Hooker, Daniel Danford, and from Crime Con in Las Vegas, News Nation host Jesse Weber live. Jesse Weber, great to see you both. So, Daniel, you were the first one who alerted authorities about Brian's infrared camera. What did they say when you brought it up?
16: They were actually very, you know, glad to hear the information because that was the first that was brought to their attention. Mm-hmm. And it was, it's not necessarily saying it, recorded activities, but at least it would lead up to the time the power went off the boat, that it has a self-tracking feature. And so it had the ability to be able to film somebody coming up to and from the boat, whether it had been Lynette and Brian or somebody else, somebody coming to the boat by themselves. But in order for them to get the footage they needed off of it, they needed a serial number. So they were able to secure that warrant and seize the boat, and so that was a major step forward. But I'm also very thankful to the authorities to be able to get the new GPS data that gives a digital track, and thankful also to the Bahamian authorities for giving permission for the divers to come back, so maybe we can find some evidence off of the boat in one of that GPS path, and we can confirm this. Maybe we can finally have our first step toward the truth.
2: Yeah, absolutely. Jesse, you've been covering the story from the beginning. You spoke to Lynette's daughter, Carly. Are you surprised it took this long for the authorities to poke holes in Brian's story and missing something like an infrared camera on the boat?
17: Not necessarily. Look, I think when you're dealing with an international investigation, it may take a little bit more time. I understand that FBI, they're still looking through a lot of this data at Quantico. It takes time. And something like this, where is it going to lead? In a best case scenario, this is going to lead to clues and potentially the discovery of Lynette's body. I think a side question is how does it contradict, his story, the idea of perhaps that you had this device that was on the Sea of Abaco, which might be different than what he said. But number two, and this is something that I want to explore on my show tonight, I'm bringing on Joseph Scott Morgan, is let's say you even do recover Lynette's body, what condition is it in to be able to give you the answers that you're looking for? Are you able to determine blunt force trauma? Mm-hmm. Are you able to determine whether it was an accident? Are you able to determine whether this is a homicide? And this is, remember, a situation all the way back from April. So while this is a good development, this is a development that I think law enforcement and the family is looking for, we're just going to have to see which way it goes.
2: Daniel, knowing what you know, do you think this was an accident?
16: Everything points toward not being an accident at all. And there's a lot of things that, if it was an accident, and there should have been more vocal point of it, of searching for help and asking for the resources to come and assist and aid, stand up for your own defense. And there hadn't been any of that on his part. It hasn't been nothing but lies from the very beginning, from the story he told me the day after to the story he told our other friend Blaine Stevenson. That there's not ever been a consistent story all the way to the point where he was interviewed by the media, then he immediately left the Bahamas. And the family deserves the truth. The mother and the daughters, there's a lot of people out there that really care. It's affecting a lot of families. But I'm just so thankful that the investigation is going on, but it's taking a lot of diligent work, and good cases don't happen overnight. And I'm thankful for the authorities and just for continuing their effort they're putting into it and taking the time to build a really good case against him.
2: All right. Well, Daniel Danford, Jesse Weber, thank you for joining us. And we'll be watching Jesse Weber with more on this in just a couple of minutes. And we hope Lynette's family and daughter get some answers soon. Great to see you both.
16: Thank you all so much.
2: Thanks.
18: Thanks.
2: Well, now to a story out of Canada that should be a warning for the United States. Doctors and nurses are offering euthanasia instead of treatment to non-terminal patients who don't want to die. We dug into it, and what we found will shock you. That's next.
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0: to meet you, an ethics director for Canadian Physicians for Life. We were shocked by what she told us. Take a listen.
1: In Canada, there's no prohibition against raising euthanasia with patients completely unprompted. And so now in Canada, one in 20 deaths is caused by the doctor or nurse prematurely ending the patient's life at their request. And yet, more and more, we're seeing euthanasia coercion, assisted suicide coercion, because in a strapped healthcare system, more and more patients are being met with offers of death rather than offers of care. And it becomes obvious just how scandalous this is when we hear stories like that of a Catholic priest being offered euthanasia or veterans being offered euthanasia, as has been testified by multiple veterans at parliamentary committees. But really, it's always, always an affront against the human person to be offered death rather than care. These are simply the cases that rouse consciences the most.
0: So is it fair to say, just based on what you just told me, that the government-run healthcare system in Canada can't handle caring for all the people they promised to care for, and therefore they're saying, you have an option for us to help you die instead, so they're not a burden on the government system?
1: In a sense, there is widespread euthanasia because of the deteriorating healthcare system and because there are already so many Canadians who don't have even a family doctor. And so, of course, at end of life, when it's most expensive and it's most complicated and intricate to care for people, that becomes a temptation on the part of healthcare providers, but also on the part of patients. Patients who feel this abandonment, this negligence, can lead people to, understandably, despair. And so while it might seem like it's still voluntary, I think the coercion of circumstances is so palpable and apparent.
0: Well, when you're in the hospital, you're obviously very vulnerable and you're in pain. And so to coerce someone into choosing to end their life when they're in that vulnerable situation is absolutely abhorrent and disgusting. But the government-funded Canadian Association of Medical Assistance in Dying Providers and the assessors say, quote, there is no provision in the law that prevents healthcare professionals from initiating a discussion about this or from responding to patients' questions about it. Healthcare professionals may have a professional obligation to respond accurately and compassionately to questions about it. Doctors and nurses are also supposed to consider the patient's values and beliefs. But clearly, in this case, they didn't consider that since they offered the priest euthanasia.
1: That's right. And I think that everyone who is asking for euthanasia is not even expressing so much a desire to die as they are expressing some disappointment. Some disappointment is clear that they're not receiving adequate palliative care. They're not receiving access to the disability supports that they may need. And so, once euthanasia, once assisted suicide, and the important distinction there is in Canada, the doctor or nurse provides the lethal injection directly, whereas the 13 states that have it, with some two of those bringing it in now, the states that have assisted suicide require that the person self-administer. But in Canada, it is directly provided by the doctor or nurse. And so when euthanasia is seen as a service, when it's seen as healthcare, then why wouldn't it be offered? Right. If it's seen as a reasonable and compassionate means to alleviate suffering, then why wouldn't it be offered as a treatment option, as a treatment plan? But this is not healthcare. This is abandonment.
0: Right. And of course, people want relief, but that doesn't mean they want the option of allowing a nurse to take them off the planet. There are 100,000 assisted dying deaths in Canada, almost. They're almost reaching that threshold. You said that there's also legislation in Alberta which would restrict health professionals from providing information about this unless the patient brings it up. So is there some pushback on this type of unethical, absolutely astonishing behavior in these hospital systems?
1: Yes, fortunately, Alberta is leading the way by introducing some measures that will restrict this euthanasia coercion. As you mentioned, they will require that it not be raised with patients unprompted, which is what should be the case across the board and which should have been the case from the get-go. And so hopefully other provinces will follow suit and prevent this coercive pressure to seek death rather than care. But there are other ways in which euthanasia is marketed and advertised throughout the culture. For example, euthanasia obituaries have become a sort of genre in Canada.

0: Many people mention dying by maid, medical aid in dying, in their obituary explicitly. And so imagine seniors reading the newspaper day after day, seeing how normalized this form of ending life has become. So we've got to be on the watch for other forms in which this is shifting the culture massively. Because what we know is that the main reasons people are seeking euthanasia is not actually for pain or the fear of pain. The government keeps data, and that doesn't even make the top five reasons why people seek MAID. The number one reason why people are requesting it is a loss of meaning. It's an existential pain. And so offering MAID at a moment of despair is so detrimental to the person.
1: Yeah, it's wrong. I actually can't believe what you're telling me during this interview. I am flabbergasted that this is going on in these ways. It's absolutely horrifying to hear the details of what you just laid out. Amanda Ackman, thank you so much for joining us and telling us about what's happening up in Canada. Awful to hear. Hope it changes soon. Thank you.
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2: Well, CrimeCon is the world's largest convention of all things true crime and mystery. And this year it's being held at Caesar's Palace in Las Vegas. Jesse Weber is there speaking about some of the most infamous crimes and cases in true crime. Jesse, we heard that you're broadcasting from a pirate ship on Treasure Island, which is pretty great.
23: The rumors are true. Did I know that my life would go from practicing law to now hosting a live show on the pirate ship in Treasure Island? We got a crowd behind us, too. It's amazing. This is a really, really important convention for a number of reasons, and I'll tell you why. First of all, we get an opportunity to meet the people that we tell these stories to, but you also have people that come over and share their stories, and they amplify stories that aren't getting enough attention in the media, and this is a rare opportunity to speak to those people and also to cover the biggest stories that are affecting the country right now.
24: More anger, more danger, and now a curfew. The nation's immigration debate is squarely centered in Newark, New Jersey.
25: You have officers who are having their hands bitten, kicked, punched, attacked. This is something that we should identify as a threat to all of us.
26: If this is the path that New Jersey is taking, where they're just going to do this half measure, this isn't going to end anytime soon.
24: What New Jersey's governor is saying and what we're learning about its coordination with the Trump administration to find a peaceful resolution. Plus, on the attack, the U.S. military says it stopped a commercial ship from breaking the U.S. blockade into the Persian Gulf. And new details of a counterproposal from President Trump on a ceasefire deal with Iran. We have a live report from the Middle East. High stakes in California. Look at whether midterm issues or personalities are driving voters to the polls and why Tuesday's results in the Golden State could be a barometer come November. Also this. A mystery over Massachusetts. What we know about that loud boom that had residents calling 911 and also getting the attention of astronomers. And forget the Golden Arches or the Gateway Arch, why the new White House arches are getting so much attention and the role they will play in an upcoming ultimate celebration. Good morning, everybody. It is Sunday. It is May 31st. I'm Hannah Doba. This is Morning in America. And let's begin with that breaking news in New Jersey. New violent clashes erupting overnight between anti-ICE demonstrators and authorities outside a Newark Immigration Detention Center. This morning, the Department of Homeland Security says the area around Delaney Hall is now secured. We also know New Jersey's Governor Mikey Sherrill is condemning the violence as this activity enters its ninth day. Oh, Overnight, protesters briefly broke through barricades before authorities pushed them back. At one point, a fire was set next to a road closed to Delaney Hall. It's unclear how it started, but sent protesters and officials scrambling. This all comes after New Jersey governor called on state police to take control of security outside of Delaney Hall. It's the latest in a series of escalating clashes outside the facility between protesters alleging mistreatment of detainees and federal officials defending ICE operations. New measures were put into place by state police to keep pro- and anti-ICE demonstrators separated from Delaney Hall. Operations by creating a designated protest zone. Now, when the lines were broken on Saturday, Governor Sherrill says the move from New Jersey State Police was necessary to protect public safety and avoid further escalation with federal officers.
0: We did not make this decision lightly. It was absolutely necessary to avoid escalation from ICE. Let me be clear. ICE engagement creates an incredibly dangerous situation. It makes the situation worse, and I refuse to back down in fighting the Trump administration and the threats they've made.
24: Federal officials and protesters have clashed throughout the week. Governor Sherrill continues to reiterate her calls to keep the temperature down following the arrest of six people outside the facility late Friday night after protesters failed to follow police orders to disperse. The governor says five of the six people arrested during Friday night's demonstrations were from outside New Jersey, blaming out-of-state agitators for helping drive the tensions even higher. She had a message for those agitators, too.
0: You should not be here. You are not helping the people detained at Delaney Hall. You're not helping detainee families, and you're certainly not keeping New Jersey safe.
24: In a post on X, DHS Secretary Mark Wayne Mullen thanked Sherrill for working with federal officials to restore what he called law and order, while stressing that peaceful protest is protected, but assault on law enforcement will not be tolerated. The protests stem from claims by advocates and detainees that conditions inside the facility are unsafe, alleging rotten food, inadequate medical care, unsanitary conditions. But DHS calls this a smear campaign and fully denies these allegations. Officials on both sides say their goal is the same for now, preventing more violence outside of Delaney Hall. Who to hold accountable for what's unfolding depends on which side of the political aisle you're on. We heard from Democratic Governor of New Jersey, Mikey Sherrill, calling on protesters to turn the temperature down, of course, after she sent state police to the scene. I spoke with Iowa Representative and Republican Zach Nunn this weekend. He tells me tracking immigrants into the U.S. remains a huge problem.
1: There are elements out there that have allowed 8,000 illegals that were requested by Customs and Border Patrol ICE detainers to be handed over to law enforcement. And instead of being released to law enforcement, they've been released back into the communities. And the challenging part here is that the harm and the crime that comes from that is being manifest in what we're seeing in Newark right now, particularly on the New Jersey side, where people feel emboldened to attack law enforcement at all levels. It's not now just happening to CBP. It's happening to the New Jersey State Police as well. This has to end.
24: The Department of Homeland Security also talking about the activity unfolding in New Jersey, posting this to X. Our heroic ICE law enforcement officers have been bitten, assaulted, and faced death threats from violent rioters in New Jersey. While who to blame seems to be based on party lines, neither side seem to be backing down when it comes to Newark. Even with the curfew implemented by Newark's mayor, we expect to see more protests later today. New this morning, a counter-proposal of demands from President Trump to Iran in efforts to end the fighting. Multiple outlets, including the New York Times, is reporting the changes to the proposed deal are intended to pressure Iran into accepting the current framework. News Nation is actively working to confirm those details. Meanwhile, President Trump wakes at the White House this morning while Secretary of War Pete Hegseth is back home after landing overnight from his trip to Singapore. News Nation's international correspondent Robert Sherman is with us from Doha, Qatar. Robert, good morning from New York. Tell us more about the status of this Iran deal. Are we even closer to the finish line?
16: Yeah, good morning to you, Hannah. Well, in our conversations with sources familiar from around the region, they emphasize that the status of the deal, it entirely lies in the president's hands, his decision to make whether to pursue this 60-day memorandum of understanding or not. And we know that he met with his national security team in the Situation Room on Friday. But in terms of possible amendments, well, we heard the president saying this weekend that he is looking for some added guarantees from the Iranian side. Here's what he said to that in an interview.
3: I would rather get a deal because we can open the strait immediately upon signing. One guarantee that I have to have is that there will be no nuclear weapons. They've agreed to that. If you're going to be in a hurry, you're not going to make a good deal. And slowly but surely, we're getting, I think, what we want. And if we don't get what we want,

0: We're going to end it a different way.
1: Without a deal in place, there are no olive branches extended and no releases of pressure. That includes the number one pressure mechanism the United States has been using, which is the naval blockade surrounding Iran. In fact, we've seen another ship being disabled by the U.S. Navy. This would be now the fifth ship that has been disabled. The count keeps rising on total numbers of ships redirected, but well over 110 now that have been turned away by the U.S. Navy, either to or from Iranian ports. Meanwhile, you have also seen Iran condemning the current status of the talks and believing that the United States is not being earnest diplomatically. Their statement on all of this is, as predicted, the President of the United States is betraying diplomacy for the third time by continuing the naval blockade and making excessive demands in negotiations. He has once again proven that he is not inclined toward negotiation and is pursuing other objectives. In terms of what we know that the president wants, of course, the commitments to no nuclear weapons. There are broader questions about what becomes of the U.S., enriched uranium stockpiles that Iran is currently in possession of, and the Strait of Hormuz. Short-term opening, long-term, who controls it, or does it get turned back over to the international community and freedom of navigation? Those are at the core of all these discussions right now. Hannah?
2: Robert, thank you for that update. I do want to ask you about a separate development. The Israeli military says its forces have captured a strategic castle in southern Lebanon, a former UNESCO site. Help us understand the importance on why this is getting so much attention this morning.
1: Yeah, separate part of the Middle East, but same conversation linked together here. And the reason for that, Hannah, is that a big element of all these negotiations for Iran is that they want to see a total end of fighting that is taking place in Lebanon. Well, since that ceasefire between Israel and Lebanon went into effect on April 17th, security sources here in the region say Hezbollah has fired over 1,000 rockets at Israel. The threat is still there. And as a result, Israel is still operating to try and remove that threat. What you're seeing here, images and videos of Israeli troops operating in Lebanon. And I would emphasize, Henna, now operating deeper into Lebanese territory than we have seen Israeli forces doing in years on end. And the message from Israel is that that is not going to stop as long as Hezbollah is still posing a legitimate threat to northern Israeli communities. So this is a different country, a different fight with different actors, but still related when it comes to the situation here in the Gulf. Hannah?
2: Yeah, that castle, 900 years old, a lot of history in that region. Robert Sherman, live in Doha. Thank you so much, friend. And let's bring in Paul Fritsch, senior fellow at the Middle East Institute, Switzerland. Good morning, Paul. Thank you so much for joining us. You just heard Robert.
3: Good morning.
2: This is clearly not a done deal with Iran. From a diplomatic perspective, what does this new pressure from the president tell you about the state of negotiations currently?
3: Well, it's unclear. I think what we saw last week was that the president was clearly ready to make a deal, was seeking an exit strategy. And I think the basic structure of that strategy was sound. I think there are immediate points of friction that need to be addressed, which are the blockade of the Strait of Hormuz by the Iranian side and the blockade of Iranian ports by the U.S. Navy. Then there are much more complex issues that will require much more time to work out. And that's the long-term freedom of navigation through the Strait. And the disposition of the Iranian nuclear program. The problem is that in exchange for agreeing to that, Iran expects a significant amount of sanctions relief up front, which would far exceed the amount of relief it received under the JCPOA. And that became impossible for President Trump to sell domestically to his own supporters. And I think that's the... That's the quandary that President Trump finds himself in now, that what is acceptable to the Iranian side is not acceptable to President Trump and his base, and what is acceptable to President Trump and his base does not appear to be acceptable to the Iranian side. And it's unclear to me how adding additional demands will break that deadlock.
2: President Trump has repeatedly said Iran is eager to reach an agreement. Just last night, he said in an interview on Fox that they are very tough negotiators. What does that tell you about how the administration is approaching these negotiations?
3: Well, President Trump often says that Iran is eager to reach a deal. And each time he says that, someone in Iran will clarify that Iran is not terribly eager to reach a deal. I think if Iran were eager to reach a deal, we would have a deal, at least a short-term agreement that allowed detailed negotiations on the nuclear issues to continue. The nuclear issues are very complex and will need to engage stakeholders from the Department of Energy, from the International Atomic Energy Agency. Modalities will need to be worked out for access to the existing stockpiles of enriched uranium. These are not issues that are going to be worked out on the back of a napkin in 2 or 3 weeks.
0: Yeah.
3: But there needs to be some space created and some confidence built in order to carry forward with that more detailed negotiation.
2: President Trump said preventing Iran from obtaining a nuclear weapon remains the central objective of these talks. Under the current proposal, many of the most difficult questions about Iran's nuclear program would be left to future negotiations. Paul, how challenging is it to build a broader agreement when a critical issue like this one remains unresolved, again, with a regime that we can't really trust?
3: Yes. Well, that is a challenge. It was a challenge that was addressed in 2015 in the JCPOA. And addressing it took 20 months of detailed negotiations that involved not just the U.S., but also all five members of the permanent members of the UN Security Council and Germany, that involved experts from the IAEA. Again, you can agree on the principle that Iran agrees not to develop a nuclear weapon, but eventually you're going to have experts agree on detailed modalities for the disposition of the existing stockpiles of enriched uranium. You're going to have them agree on access protocols and an inspection regime. And these are not questions that can be addressed in a few days. And I think in order to create the environment where the discussion on those more complex issues can be carried forward successfully, I think you first have to address the immediate issues of the closure of the strait and the blockade.
2: On Saturday, U.S. forces disabled an Iran-bound vessel in the Gulf of Oman after officials said it was attempting to violate the U.S.-led blockade of Iran. How does that help negotiations, if at all, or is it just escalating tensions?
3: Well, I think it's a natural consequence of the fact that we are imposing a naval blockade. That is what a naval blockade is.
2: Sure.
3: This vessel was apparently given multiple warnings. I'm told that they received 20 warnings to change course, ignored them, and the vessel was ultimately disabled. That is the point of leverage that the U.S. has right now in order to put pressure on Iran to end its own blockage of the Strait of Hormuz. And I think those two issues need to be addressed before the two sides can move on to anything else.
2: We were following Defense Secretary Pete Hegseth in Singapore all weekend long. He said the U.S. is prepared to resume military strikes if these talks in Iran break down. The comments come at the same time the administration, as you well know, is trying to keep diplomatic channels open. How difficult is it to balance deterrence and diplomacy at the same time, Paul?
3: Well, I think you I would add one additional point of balance, which is credibility. I think, yes, Mr. Hegseth said that the U.S. is prepared to resume large-scale military action should the talks be unsuccessful. It's unclear to me that that's true. U.S. forces have been in the region for quite some time. They are going to start to encounter readiness concerns. Stocks of precision munitions and ballistic missiles interceptors have been severely depleted in ways that impact not only the capabilities of this force in the Persian Gulf, but also U.S. readiness in other regions such as East Asia. The depletion of ballistic missile interceptors has left U.S. allies in the region more vulnerable to Iranian retaliation. And I think you've seen that in the fact that they have been very vocal in opposing renewed military action. President Trump has acknowledged this in his social media posts on occasion, saying that he had been talked out of a renewed bombing campaign by states in the Gulf. So I think the circumstances have changed significantly since early March, and it hasn't gotten any easier for the U.S. to entertain large-scale military options.
2: All right, Paul Fritsch, thank you so much for your analysis on this very complex topic and the negotiations currently going on. We appreciate your time and waking up with us so early this morning. Thank you again.
3: It's my pleasure. Thank you.
2: New controversy this morning as New York City Mayor Zohran Mamdani is set to not attend today's Israel Day parade. This is a first for a sitting New York mayor. Mamdani has clarified that he is sticking by what he said on the campaign trail, which is that he would not attend the parade. Mamdani is New York's first Muslim mayor and has been outspoken about his advocacy for Palestinian rights. U.S. Southern Command announcing that Joint Task Force Southern Spear conducted a lethal strike in the Eastern Pacific on a vessel operated by a designated terrorist organization. We're looking at that video right now. You see the explosion. Three narco-terrorists were confirmed killed in the strike. No U.S. military forces were harmed. We're about 20 minutes past the hour, and America's 250th birthday celebration taking place all summer long. Preparations at the White House are ramping up for UFC 250. That is exactly 2 weeks away. We have what you need to know for this high-octane show on the South Lawn. I want to go. Plus, voting is underway in California ahead of the highly anticipated gubernatorial and L.A. mayoral races on Tuesday. How much weight does Trump's endorsement carry in a deep blue state? We'll talk about it. And Laredo, Texas remains a hot tub for illegal human smuggling. What the White House is doing to stop the surge of smuggling on the southern border. We will be right back.
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2: Welcome back, everyone. Let's head to Texas now, where a new wave of Border Patrol agents is moving in. Authorities cracking down on human smuggling after 20 migrants were found hidden in a truck. Agents dismantling a stash house near the border as well. News Nation senior border correspondent Ellie Bradley has the latest from Del Rio.
3: Yes, sources say a new wave of agents are heading to the active human smuggling corridor. This as the 200 agents that have been detailed there have spent 30 days there. So they'll either extend for another 30 days or they'll cycle out with these newly deployed agents. And why? Well, because illegal activity is still happening very prevalently there in the Laredo sector. Now, just this week, Texas DPS says a Mexican national was arrested in Webb County after troopers found 20 illegal immigrants hidden inside the sleeping area of a semi-truck on I-35, including four minors from Mexico and Guatemala. The driver allegedly tried to run but was quickly taken into custody. And we learned exclusively of a stash house with 41 illegal immigrants inside busted in Laredo late last week. DHS saying, quote, on May 22, 2026, HSI Laredo reported the criminal arrest of Martin Martinez Padron, an illegal alien from Mexico, and Valeria Bueno, a United States citizen, for alien smuggling and the administrative arrest of 41 illegal aliens during an enforcement operation at a suspected illegal alien stash house located in Laredo, Texas. Now, the agency added that federal prosecution has been secured on those stash house operators. This investigation is being led by HSI with assistance from Border Patrol and Texas DPS. Now, we talked with former Border Patrol Chief Jason Owens about these stash houses, and he says the cartels are behind them and the movement of the people inside.
4: Anything coming across the border illegally, any illicit activity that takes place, especially over in Mexico, is controlled by the cartels. And so you're going to have to, in some form or fashion, be connected with them or deal with them to do any of the other jobs that come along with that, whether it be a load driver, a scout, a stash house caretaker, a driver, you name it. Those are all going to have some connection because you're going to have some permission from those cartels or those transnational criminal organizations to be able to operate and do what they do.
3: And that case comes just weeks after a much darker discovery in Laredo. Six people found dead inside a shipping container at a Union Pacific rail yard. Federal agents are investigating this as a human smuggling event, with the Webb County medical examiner saying heat stroke was the cause of death. Federal government has linked a Del Rio woman to the deaths. Now, it's unclear at this time just how many agents are going to be detailed on this wave to Laredo, but we do know they're coming from the northern and southern borders to help out. Now, we heard from CBP Commissioner Rodney Scott, who says, quote, we are maintaining a flexible force to address the constant probing by the cartels. In Del Rio, Allie Bradley for News Nation.
2: Allie Bradley, thank you for that report. And coming up, California candidates are making their final pitches to voters ahead of Tuesday's primaries. How the rise of AI ads in the Los Angeles mayoral race could have wider implications in other races around the country going forward. That's next.
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2: We're half past the hour this Sunday morning, and I want to go back to New Jersey. This is a live look about half a mile away from the ICE detention center at the heart of the escalating protests. The state's governor imposing an overnight curfew around the facility. News Nation is on the scene this morning. You see state police there. They built a barrier this morning. They're keeping protesters, both pro-anti-ICE and those against ICE, pro-ICE and anti-ICE protesters away from the scene. That's why state police are there. The media is also being kept about a mile away. We are on the scene. We have a camera there. Our photographer Kyle is there. And, of course, we'll keep an eye on every development throughout the day. Now, the race for the midterms is heating up in California. In just 2 days, residents will hit the voting booth and decide which two candidates will face each other to replace Democratic Governor Gavin Newsom. The Hill's In the Know columnist Judy Kurtz joins us now from Washington. Judy, good morning. This is a crowded and contentious race that the whole country seems to be watching.
13: It certainly is, Hannah. It's a jungle out there in the Golden State with the so-called jungle primary in the California governor's race. The top two vote getters on Tuesday, regardless of party, move on to the general election. But it's looking more and more like a three-way race to snag those top two spots. Let's take a look at the latest Decision Desk HQ polling. It shows Javier Becerra, the former Health and Human Services Secretary in the Biden administration, leading the pack of gubernatorial hopefuls with 24.1%. Former Fox News commentator and Republican candidate Steve Hilton, who was endorsed by President Trump earlier this year, right behind him with 23.1%. Then you have Democrat Tom Steyer, a billionaire who's poured more than $200 million of his own money into his bid, in third with 18.7%. Hilton has been putting the pressure on fellow GOP candidate Chad Bianco to drop out of the race, which would conceivably give Hilton's campaign a boost. But with 2 days to go, there's no indication from the Riverside County Sheriff that he's going anywhere. Despite a tight race in California being home to Hollywood, so far these candidates don't exactly seem to be inspiring blockbuster turnout and enthusiasm. The Associated Press reporting that Democrats in particular have been slow to return their primary ballots. So what's on top of mind for Californians in their state? According to new polling from the Public Policy Institute of California, it's affordability and inflation, along with housing costs, political extremism, the economy, and immigration among the top national issues. And questions whether the images that we saw earlier of escalating protests outside an immigration detention center on the East Coast in Newark, New Jersey, could motivate voters over on the West Coast. Hannah?
2: Speaking of the West Coast, let's stay in California. Another race getting a lot of attention is the mayoral race in Los Angeles. This is the second largest city in the country. I understand the interest, but I've never seen it this gaining attention nationally.
13: Yeah, well, this Tuesday battle has a little bit of everything. It has star power. It has viral video.

0: Smears and then some name calling. The two candidates drawing the most attention are incumbent Democratic Mayor Karen Bass and reality TV villain turned Republican candidate Spencer Pratt. And similar to the governor's race, this is a nonpartisan primary. The top two vote getters move on to a runoff if no one wins 50% or more of the vote. Some of the issues coming into play include homelessness, affordability, wildfire preparedness, and an exodus of production jobs in Hollywood. It also comes just months before California enters the national spotlight once again during the midterm elections. Every single one of its more than 50 House districts will be up for election. It's also the first time that California will be using its newly redrawn congressional maps. The move could net Democrats an additional 3 to 5 seats in November. The World Cup kicks off in L.A. next month. Los Angeles is hosting 8 matches. And then looking ahead to 2028, you have the City of Angels playing host to the Olympics.
1: Mm-hmm. And a very busy, also very exciting, The Hill's Judy Kearse live in Washington for us this morning. Thank you, Judy. And let's welcome to the show GOP strategist and former mayor of Bell Harbor, Florida, Gabe Grossman. Gabe, welcome to the show. Good morning.
2: Good morning. Thanks for having me.
1: Of course. We've seen the rise of AI ads in this race. I saw one with Spencer Pratt actually looking like Batman. Will this help or hurt Spencer Pratt?
2: Look, we're talking about it right now on national television.
1: True.
2: It will absolutely help him. The days of mailers and stale political ads are over, and people are up in arms about it, mostly election consultants who make tons and tons of money with these flyers. If you even see about what opponents to these AI ads are saying, that they're inauthentic, it's not really what we want to see in our political ads, you know, it's nonsense. If you see the flyers and the typical political ads that come out, you know, they're as cold as can be. This is the new world we're living in. No one's going to win elections without doing, without engaging in social media in a serious way and without using AI like Spencer Pratt has done. It's really elevated his campaign. Whether he can win or not is another question.
1: I mean, I watched the whole ad. I couldn't stop watching. I'm also a huge Batman fan. All right, so staying on Pratt, he started running because of the issues he's facing in L.A., mainly the handling of the Palisades fire. Do you think this will spark more outsiders like him to get involved in local races? Not necessarily like him, but people, you know, candidates that people know or know from their past lives or careers.
2: Yeah, absolutely. Look, the broader story, I think, when it comes to LA and a candidate like Spencer Pratt is that when you have issues that everybody agrees need to be resolved, well, almost everybody, let's say, like homelessness. If you listen to Spencer Pratt speaking, he's talking about, well, we should get drug addicts and homeless people away from our kids' playgrounds. Who can disagree with that, right? But the typical and the people who are running for office around the country, particularly in big American cities, are not addressing those issues. So many folks are saying, you know what? I'm going to throw my hat in the ring and I'm not going to focus. Listen to Spencer Pratt carefully. He says, I'm not going to focus on national political issues or international issues. I just want to clean up our city. I just want a clean city where it can be safe. And he says his key constituents are mothers, right? That's all we have to know about the importance of this. We are going to see more and more people throwing their hats in the ring. Of course, we can call that the Donald Trump effect. And that works for certain candidates and against some candidates. Karen Bass keeps making that same little joke, snarky joke against about Pratt saying, well, we don't need another reality TV star in office. We know what that gets us. But what it does get us is people all over the country that are not typical political candidates saying, I'll throw my hat in the ring and I can win. And of course, Republicans see that as a positive because Donald Trump was able to do that successfully from that perspective, from my perspective as well. But everybody across the board sees that outsiders can actually win in America, which I actually think is a fantastic thing.
1: Let's stay on the topic of Donald Trump. Decision Desk polling averages Steve Hilton and Democrat Javier Becerra leading the governor's race. California hasn't had a Republican governor since 2011. Here is the latest polling. Of course, this is just a snapshot in time. We'll see how it will play out on Tuesday. Hilton, though, we should mention, is endorsed by the president. Other candidates during these primaries have done really well with the president's endorsement. Just how far will his endorsement go in a historically blue state, though?
2: The first thing I looked at in talking about this issue is let's look at the voter registration in California. It's almost 50% Democrats, about 46% Democrat, only about 25% Republicans. The rest are no party preference, what they call it in California, or independents, like the rest of us call it. So it's very difficult for a Republican to win there. But Spencer Pratt, I think, is going to have a great showing on Tuesday. of course, for people to know, I know you said it in the primary, in the lead up to this, but you need to win 50%. If not, there's going to be a runoff. Well, I'm sorry, excuse me. In the governor's race, the top two go to the general election in November. So it's really a race for second place between Steve Hilton and Tom Steyer. Steve Hilton's endorsement, of course, it helps him with some, it hurts with others, but he's not a typical candidate. He's British to start off, right? Former advisor to a prime minister, David Cameron, Fox News commentator, has a podcast, he's out there. Steve Hilton is really the change candidate, and we always have in these big races, who is the change candidate? Becerra is the traditional candidate. He is a Biden official, a career Democrat, and the change candidate, if you don't like what's happening in California, the option is Steve Hilton, and I think that's why we're going to have a strong showing from him.
1: The top issues in California, and really much of the country, is affordability. How do Republicans address these issues with voters as we head into the midterms, Gabe, especially after the GOP has been in power for the last year and a half?
2: Yeah, that's a fantastic question. And we can look at races like Mamdani in the mayor's race in New York. Obviously, from my perspective, a horrible mayor, socialist, part of the Democratic Socialist Party. But the issue that resonated in that race will resonate in races all across the country, red and blue, and we cannot ignore that. And it's affordability, cost of living, affordability of goods. The cover of the Wall Street Journal this weekend was about how consumer goods are reducing their packages, or their packaging, to make sure that people can afford sodas and six packs and turning them into four packs. That's a real issue. It is a very difficult issue for Republicans to deal with. We see implications on that in the Iran war. If president's reluctance to go back into the war has to do with that, of how it's going to impact the economy here at home. There is no simple answer. I'm not avoiding the answer. There's no simple answer of how you can reduce prices in this country, but it's definitely with good governance and stability, and that's what we're trying to bring across the country.
1: All right, Gabe Grossman, I understand this is your first time on the show. Welcome, and we hope you come back. Thank you so much.
2: Thanks so much.
1: Fight night on the South Lawn is 2 weeks from today. Preparation for UFC 250 is underway. We have what you need to know about the event to honor America's 250th birthday. We're 40 minutes past the hour. We'll be back.
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1: New this morning, President Donald Trump says he will headline the Great American State Fair for our nation's 250th anniversary. The commander-in-chief will take center stage after several musical guests backed out of the event. In a Truth Social post, Trump said in part, quote, "I understand artists are getting the yips having to do with their performance. We do know Vanilla Ice is definitely performing." Now, the event is scheduled to run from June 25th through July 10th in Washington. And Fight Night is coming to the White House. The Ultimate Fighting Championship is bringing its best fighters for a primetime fighting event. It's part of the country's America 250 celebrations. Preparations, well, they've been underway for weeks to turn the White House lawn into an outdoor stage for the highly anticipated combat sports spectacle that the president is expected to attend. You already see the arch behind the White House there. By the way, it's on June 14th. It's exactly 2 weeks from today. Now, the president is a close friend to the UFC chief, Dana White, and is an avid supporter and fan of combat sports, attending fighting several high-profile fights during both of his terms. Earlier this month, he welcomed some of the athletes headlining the Freedom 250 card to the White House. Listen to what a former champion had to say about the president's impact on the sport.
13: I'm not sure many know how big of a part you were to the UFC coming on and becoming mainstream in the early 90s when nobody would let us and nobody believed in us and they thought we were just absolute animals. And you gave us a chance to fight in your property.
14: Well, they're right about that, though.
13: Well, yeah.
1: In just a few days, 14 fighters in the sport will make their way to the red, white, and blue octagon on the South Lawn for 7 prime time fights. As in how many people are expected to attend? Well, the president aims to hold 4,500 fans in the space. And there are plans for 50 to 100,000 spectators to watch the event at Ellipse. That's a public park. It's located directly south of the White House. Now, for some of the fighters, they will have the chance to take home a one-of-a-kind championship belt commemorating. There it is. That's a huge belt. It's going to commemorate America's birthday. So ring that fighting bell as the White House hosts its first ever professional sporting event. I honestly can't wait. I think this is going to be a lot of fun. Coming up, privacy issues sparking a national debate over license plate reading traffic cameras. News Nation investigative correspondent Rich McHugh digging into the details right after a quick break.
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7: Back, everyone. Here's a look at some of the other stories we're following on the Sunday morning. Many in the Boston area alarmed when they heard a boom loud enough to shake nearby homes. NASA now saying that boom was actually an exploding meteor, which reportedly fragmented at an altitude of 40 miles over northeast Massachusetts and southeast New Hampshire. The agency says the meteor was traveling at 75,000 miles an hour, and the energy released in that breakup was equivalent to about, get this, 300 tons of TNT. Local officials in Massachusetts have assured residents that there is no public safety threat from this explosion. A United Airlines flight diverted due to an unruly passenger. The flight was bound from Chicago to Minneapolis, but landed in Wisconsin in order to remove the passenger, who was restrained by law enforcement officials at the Dane County Regional Airport. No injuries were reported. No information has been given out about that passenger and why he was removed. But some passengers reportedly saw the man reach for a flight attendant before a commotion. Let's head overseas. Rescue workers returning to the scene of a flooded cave in Laos as two men remain missing this morning. Officials safely evacuating four villagers after they spent 10 days in pitch black. They had entered the cave to look for valuable minerals before a flash flood blocked their exit. Now to a News Nation exclusive. Funding and privacy concerns in a New York community are fueling a national debate over license plate reading traffic cameras. News Nation investigative correspondent Rich McHugh has that story.
8: Here in Troy, New York, and the people who want to lose these flock cameras are loud. They say this is surveillance and against their rights. But the mayor and the police here say these are extremely effective, and this is simply about common sense.
9: We've traded a lot of our privacy rights for restrictions on our freedom that translate into no additional security, but security theater.
8: Tempers flared at a recent public meeting here in Troy, New York.
10: There's no reason that these people need to be taking our information on a daily basis. That's wrong. And collecting it without our will or consent and without doing anything wrong.
8: At issue, these flock cameras, automated license plate readers. Police have positioned 26 of them throughout the city. This city of 50,000, known as the home to Uncle Sam, first installed the cameras in 2021

0: after a series of drive-by shootings.
1: The number one thing that folks wanted, they wanted more cameras. They wanted more of a police presence.
0: Carmela Montella, lifelong resident of Troy, ran for mayor on reducing crime in 2023. She doubled down on the license plate readers, or LPRs for short.
1: The LPRs are a critical tool in terms of solving everything from a homicide to harassment to domestic violence, you name it.
2: We use them constantly.
0: Chief of Police Daniel DeWolf says they are essential.
2: It's not just major crimes. I mean, it's stolen vehicles. It's many times it's a missing or endangered person, but we have a plate or a vehicle that that person may have left in. And we're able to find them and aid them and get them the help that they need.
0: The ACLU, which is fighting the trend nationwide, spoke at the recent meeting.
3: Such warrantless surveillance undermines our constitutional protections.
0: In the wake of the ICE immigration outrage this past year, some cities like Dayton, Ohio, suspended its use of flock cams when they discovered the police there used the data for immigration purposes, prompting outrage from groups like DFLOC. But Mayor Mantella says they are helping to reduce overall crime here, down 15% year over year.
4: How would you weigh that versus the privacy concerns of the residents here?
1: Sure, there's a balance. I do not take lightly the just protecting people's data. Heck, I don't want my data exploited.
0: She says they have made steps to safeguard the data.
1: It's our data. It's our job to put policies in place to protect that data.
4: And you say 100% unequivocally, the data is not being shared.
1: We are saying unequivocally, we have no examples where data has been shared, where it's been compromised, or anything to that degree.
2: We don't share nationally. We don't even share statewide. We can't use it for any kind of immigration stuff. I don't understand it, the apprehension that people have, because as far as an invasion of privacy, it's a moment in time. It takes a snapshot of the vehicle and the plate.
1: There are so many folks out there right now who literally, Carmela, keep up the fight. We want our cameras. We see that we're safer here in the city.
4: So cameras are staying.
1: Cameras are staying as long as I'm here. Yeah.
0: The city council has tried to kill this program and these cameras, but for now they've agreed to a 60-day review period to review their effectiveness. You know, it's conceivable that this heads to the courts, and if it does, a court in Virginia, a district court, has already ruled on this, saying these cameras do not infringe upon the rights of residents. Back to you.
5: Very interesting. Rich McHugh reporting from upstate New York. A beautiful background behind him, too. Thank you, Rich. President Trump reportedly sending a counterproposal of demands to Iran in an effort to end the fighting in the Middle East. What those proposals could look like and how likely a deal will be made. Plus, let's take a live look again at Delaney Hall. Pretty quiet this morning in New Jersey after a night of clashes between anti-ICE and pro-ICE protesters. Protests enter day 9 amid reports of poor living conditions and lack of medical care for the detainees. We will have the latest. That's next. Stay with News Nation.
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5: Breaking news in New Jersey. New violent clashes erupting overnight between anti-ICE demonstrators and authorities outside a Newark immigration detention center. Good morning, everybody. It is Sunday, May 31st. I'm Hannah Doba. This is Morning in America. This morning, the Department of Homeland Security says the area around Delaney Hall is now secured. Again, this is a live look. We also know New Jersey Governor Mikey Sherrill is condemning the violence as this activity enters its ninth day. Overnight, protesters briefly broke through barricades before authorities pushed back. At one point, a fire was set next to a road close to the facility known as Delaney Hall. It's unclear how it started, but sent protesters and officials scrambling. Saturday night was the latest in a series of escalating clashes outside the facility between protesters alleging mistreatment of detainees and federal officials defending ICE operations. This all comes after New Jersey Governor Mikey Sherrill called on state police to take control of security outside the facility. New measures were put into place by state police to keep pro and anti-ICE demonstrators separated from Delaney Hall operations by creating a designated protest zone. The governor says it's necessary to protect public safety and avoid further escalation with federal officers.
16: We did not make this decision lightly. It was absolutely necessary to avoid escalation from ICE. Let me be clear. ICE engagement creates an incredibly dangerous situation. It makes the situation worse, and I refuse to back down in fighting the Trump administration and the threats they've made.
5: Governor Sherrill is also reiterating her calls to, quote, keep the temperature down following the arrest of six people outside the facility late Friday night. Protesters failed to follow police orders to disperse. The governor says five of the six people arrested Friday night were from outside of New Jersey. She has this message for out-of-state agitators that she's blaming for helping drive the tensions higher.
16: You should not be here. You are not helping the people detained at Delaney Hall. You're not helping detainee families, and you're certainly not keeping New Jersey safe.
5: In a post on X, DHS Secretary Mark Wayne Mullen thanked Cheryl for working with federal officials to restore what he called law and order. The secretary stressing that peaceful protest is protected, but assaults on law enforcement will not be tolerated. Now, the protests stem from claims by advocates and detainees that conditions inside the facility are unsafe and inhumane, alleging rotten food, inadequate medical care, and unsanitary conditions. But DHS calls this a smear campaign and fully denies these allegations. On Wednesday, our Chris Cuomo had Tom Homan on his show, and the Border Czar says detainees in Delaney Hall

0: and other detention facilities around the country are simply being held accountable.
1: We're going to continue to detain people. We're going to continue to deport people. And as far as the hunger strikes, I've been dealing with hunger strikes for 40 years. Hunger strike is not going to result in you being released.
0: State and federal officials say their goal is the same for now, preventing more violence outside of Delaney Hall. Here to weigh in on all this is former acting ICE director John Torres. John, thank you so much for coming on. I've been looking forward to talking to you because you've worked for this bureau. We've been following the story all morning long, Governor Sherrill placing that curfew. As a former acting director of the agency, what is needed to calm the situation down, lower the temperature, as the governor is saying?
2: Yeah, thanks for having me. Good morning. I will agree with what Governor Sherrill is actually doing here, regardless of the justification she's using. The fact of the matter that the state police has been called in to help quell some of the disturbances that have been going on, I think is key here. One of the reasons that she's claiming is that, you know, additional ICE engagement will create more of a clash out there at Delaney Hall. But the reality is it's taken 8 days for state police to arrive on the scene to support ICE in protecting this facility. And what you see here, as we've seen in other facilities when there's been demonstrations, especially in Minnesota and Los Angeles and Chicago, is that you have people coming in from out of town that are, in effect, paid agitators that are trying to stir up this issue right here. And really what you do, as you've seen in New Jersey, is they are creating space, they're creating protest zones, and they are bringing in support so that this could be ratcheted down.
0: Yeah, DHS Secretary and the governor did find some common ground on securing protests outside of the facility. I'd like to get your reaction, Jose, on her reasoning. I'll talk to you right after.
3: To the people coming from out of state to create chaos and dangerous situations, you should not be here. You are not helping the people detained at Delaney Hall. You're not helping detainee families, and you're certainly not keeping New Jersey safe. We've had reports of ICE agents even being trained not to follow the Constitution. We know we can do this better, more safely, and with more concern for New Jerseyans than they can.
0: Yeah, you mentioned those out-of-town agitators as well. What more can the governor and the Trump administration do?
2: Yeah, well, I can tell you they can also ratchet down some of the rhetoric here, talking about having ICE agents trained against the Constitution. That's 100% false. That's not true. But you do hear this type of smear campaign going on by protesters and those advocates that want to shut down ICE detention and ICE enforcement. So really what you can do is, as we've seen in the past and years ago, I was a special agent in charge of Newark, New Jersey. We allow visitations. They can schedule those. You can have people, members of Congress and other activist groups come in and take a tour back in the day and actually see what is taking place. When there's allegations of rotten food, they see that there's actually 3 meals a day being served. Same thing with ability to provide recreation, as well as also adhering to the ICE national detention standards, which there are assigned officers that make sure each facility adheres to those standards, as well as outside contractors. So there are additional things that could be done.
0: John, with your experience and what's been made public, are there any more steps authorities should be taking? And you made a point that I've been thinking about as well. Wouldn't it be just easier to let the governor or media in the ICE facility for the transparency and put this to rest?
2: Yeah, and there are actually ways to do that. There's procedures and protocols that ICE has been adhering to for 23 years of its existence and predecessor agencies before that. And so, yes, they can set up those visitations. In many instances, they have to vet the people that are coming through. It's not usually just going to be the governor by herself, but it'll be a team coming in. Unfortunately, in past instances, you've seen people try to sneak others in with false identities. You have to, for security purposes, ensure that someone's not going to come in and create a disturbance or try to get someone out against procedures and policies. So there are different ways you could do that, but there is that possibility and there is that protocol so that people can see through the transparency what is taking place inside the facility.
0: The biggest reason, and just to remind our viewers, John, behind these protests is the alleged conditions. Several New Jersey officials, including Senator Andy Kim and the governor, saying the private company running the detention is simply not doing a good job. So how should officials be making sure these facilities are operating to standards?
2: Yeah, you have regular routine inspections by both ICE officers, but then also outside contractors that are independent. And when you take a look at these different standards that ICE put in place, they're pretty rigorous. And I say that because over time, as ICE has expanded detention operations and contracted with local facilities, the complaints have come in from local sheriffs saying these standards are too high. These aren't even the type of standards that we adhere to for U.S. citizens when they commit crimes. But as we understand, the detention for immigration purposes is civil. It's for the purposes of removing people from the country. So we hold the facilities to a slightly higher standard to ensure that their conditions are safe and adequate.
0: The administration says these protesters are paid agitators. And just this week, DHS reported threats against officers. This is a staggering, disturbing number. They're seeing an 8,000% increase when it comes to threats. How big of a concern is this?
2: Yeah, it's a huge concern. Yeah. It's very scary. And not only just for the officers and agents, but for their families who are not trained in defending themselves against these types of threats. And really what these threats are meant to do is to scare off the agents or their families to prevent them from enforcing the law and doing their jobs. And so at some point, though, these threats are turned into action and the assaults are up. Alarmingly as well. And you've seen that over the past year with attacks, whether they're throwing rocks at them or taking shots at them, as we saw in Dallas, Texas last year.
0: All right, John Torres, we really appreciate your experience and sharing your insight. Thank you so much.
2: My pleasure. Thanks for having me.
0: Of course. And new this morning, a counterproposal of demands from President Trump to Iran in efforts to end the fighting. Multiple outlets, including the New York Times, is reporting the changes to the proposed deal are intended to pressure Iran into accepting the current framework. News Nation is actively working to confirm those details. Meanwhile, President Trump wakes at the White House this morning, while Secretary of War Pete Hegseth is back home after landing overnight from his trip to Singapore. News Nation's Robert Sherman has the latest.
4: This weekend, President Trump is weighing his options on how to proceed forward with Iran after meeting with his national security team in the Situation Room Friday. Now, the choice lies before him, and when asked about exactly what is weighing on his mind as he tries to determine how to press forward, here's what he said.
5: I would rather get a deal because we can open the strait immediately upon signing. One guarantee that I have to have is that there will be no nuclear weapons. They've agreed to that. If you're going to be in a hurry, you're not going to make a good deal. And slowly but surely, we're getting, I think, what we want. And if we don't get what we want, we're going to end it a different way.
4: What is remaining in place throughout all this is the U.S. naval blockade, which, from the American perspective, as well as from what we've heard from Gulf state officials, it has been the number one and most effective pressure point placed on Iran. We saw a fifth vessel being disabled by the U.S. Navy with a missile being fired into its engine room. Now, well over 110 ships have been redirected since that U.S. naval blockade first went into effect. Iran believes that the United States is not using diplomacy earnestly throughout this whole process, saying, as predicted, the President of the United States is betraying diplomacy for the third time by continuing the naval blockade and making excessive demands in negotiations. He has once again proven that he's not inclined toward negotiation and is pursuing other objectives. Something that Iran wants to see as a part of a ceasefire deal is an end to the fighting in Lebanon. But what we are seeing here this weekend, Israel pushing deeper into Lebanese territory, the deepest that Israeli troops have operated in years, seizing a castle on Lebanese soil, with Israel saying they will continue to operate in southern Lebanon as long as Hezbollah continues to fire rockets at northern Israel. Since the April 17th ceasefire went into effect, security officials here in the region say Hezbollah has fired over 1,000 rockets at Israeli positions. Henna?
0: Wow, 1,000 rockets. Robert Sherman in Doha for us this morning. Let's bring in Iran Program Senior Director and Senior Fellow at the Foundation for Defense of Democracies, Behnam Ben-Taleblou. Behnam, welcome to the show.
6: Great to be with you. Good morning.
0: Good morning. You just heard from Robert. Clearly, still issues to be worked out. When you look at Iran's behavior over the past few weeks, what do you think it tells us about Tehran's goal currently?
6: Well, there's issues aplenty there, if you ask me, because during the past few weeks, we were supposed to be in a ceasefire, but there were drone attacks on neighboring countries in the Persian Gulf, continued harassment of maritime vessels. And at the same time, this was a country that was engaging in diplomacy still with the United States of America. So the Islamic Republic is trying to maximize its hand at the negotiating table and hold on to what it didn't necessarily lose on the battlefield. And it knows that its ace in the hole right now is control of the Strait of Hormuz.
0: President Trump has suggested Iran is feeling pressure to make a deal. He also said they're really good negotiators. He hasn't rushed to finalize this agreement. How do you think leaders in Tehran are reading that?
6: Well, I think it's quite important for the president not to be more interested or eager in a deal than the Islamic Republic. At this point in time, we know there's a great military difference between Iran and America, as well as between Iran and America's regional partners like Israel, as well as some of the Arab states of the Persian Gulf, for example. So it's clear that the president make the regime sweat rather than them make him sweat. At the same time, this is a regime that is able to walk and chew gum at the same time, try to rebuild, and we see the regime, again, based on commercially available satellite imagery, try to dig out some of the positions, particularly missile sites that were struck during the war by America, to be able to rebuild during this time that it talks. So it's keen to use this time to rebuild and repair. And my question and qualm here is for the administration's Iran policy. Imagine if you get a deal. Imagine if you get an MOU. What do you think this regime would do with direct or indirect sanctions relief? It would rebuild and repair.
0: President Trump repeatedly said he does not want Iran to obtain a nuclear weapon, yet many of those tough questions about enrichment oversight and Iran's existing stockpile is going to be left to future talks. What do you know about Tehran's position? How difficult will it be to reach common ground on those issues looking forward a few weeks, a few months from now?
6: Well, there was significant difference in distance between the American and Iranian negotiating position even
0: right
6: prior to the commencement of the war on February 28th. So those issues, in my mind, have only gotten harder to solve, not easier, with limited military action. While 40 days of conflict is significant, it is still limited military action because Tehran continues to insist that it has a right to enrich. The U.S. doesn't recognize any such right. And in so many ways, when it comes to the nuclear optics, we're back to where we are in square one. The difference, of course, is that the administration is keen to get out at least the highly enriched uranium, that quote-unquote nuclear dust that the administration and the president in particular has been talking about. That may be possible. The question is the juice worth the squeeze, either in terms of the conflict plus sanctions relief plus the blockade to help generate leverage to get that? And what about the rest of Iran's enriched uranium stocks? And will you kick the can down the road on the bigger theoretical questions of does the regime get to enrich after a certain number of years, yes or no? And what about the status of the IAEA, the UN nuclear watchdog? We need somebody on the ground to be able to verify actually what is going on. So it's gotten harder, not easier, in my view, even though throughout this week we've heard a lot of reporting about getting closer and inching closer to a deal.
0: And we've been hearing that reporting for quite some time, just can't get across the finish line. On Saturday, U.S. forces disabled an Iran-bound vessel in the Gulf of Oman after officials said it was attempting to violate the blockade. This is happening as diplomatic talks between Washington and Tehran, as you well know, and we're talking about, remain underway. How do you think leaders in Iran are likely to view an incident like this?
6: I think it's critical that these sorts of incidents continue because it shows leaders in Tehran, regardless if they're wearing a turban or if they're in military uniform, for example, that the United States means business.
0: Yeah.
6: Ultimately, if you have a blockade and you don't enforce it, you don't really have a blockade. And at this point in time, when the U.S. is operating further outside of the region, so it's not doing this from inside the Persian Gulf, for example, it's doing this from further outside, trying to control both Iran's intra and extra Strait of Persian Gulf and Gulf of Oman ports here. So if you don't get these vessels to turn around, you don't actually generate the economic effects that you need to have the blockade be successful, to have a stronger hand at the negotiating table. So long story short, the regime is likely going to see this as a signal of resolve. The challenge for the administration is that media markets and even some neighboring countries may see this as instability, and that might actually push the president's hand and force him to rush, even though he seems to be doing the right thing when it comes to the military side of the blockade.
0: Yeah, speaking in Singapore this weekend, Secretary of War Pete Hegseth had this to say about the possibility of future strikes on Iran if these negotiating efforts fail. Let's listen to that.
7: Having been in the room with him, I know he means it when he looks in the camera in the cabinet room and said they can either do this now through a deal, and we think we're in a good place to make that deal, or they can deal with the War Department. And we are prepared. We're postured even stronger today than we were on day one to address it that way if we have to, but he'd prefer not to.
0: Now, these comments, as you know, come at the same time where the administration is trying to keep diplomatic channels open. Benham, how is that message likely to be received inside Iran?
6: Well, you know, if we were in a pre-conflict situation, it might be received a little bit differently. There are some who say that, you know, the more the president talks about war post-shooting, the more the Islamic Republic might say, bring it on. I don't necessarily see it that way. The regime may have survived two rounds of direct military conflict, June 2025 and then spring of 2026 with the U.S. and Israel. But ultimately, they understand that the president means business. So they are trying to play to the edge at the negotiating table. And so, by the way, is America, despite the moral differences and the political differences between these two countries. In terms of strategy, both Iran and America are trying to signal two very similar things. One, that at least politically, they remain interested in a deal, even if at the 50,000-foot level. And two, both sides are trying to say that they're not afraid of a resumption of hostilities and even outright shooting and a return to conflict.
0: All right. We really appreciate all the experience and analysis you're bringing to this very complicated topic. Benham, Ben Taloglu,
6: pleasure.
0: Thank you again. Our pleasure. Thank you.
6: Thank you.
0: A new controversy this morning as New York City Mayor Zohran Mamdani is set to not attend today's Israel Day parade. This is a first for a sitting New York mayor. Mamdani has clarified that he is sticking by what he said on the campaign trail, which is that he would not attend the parade. Mamdani is New York's first Muslim mayor and has been outspoken about his advocacy for Palestinian rights. U.S. Southern Command announcing that Joint Task Force Southern Spear conducted a lethal strike in the Eastern Pacific on a vessel operated by a designated terrorist organization. Three narco terrorists were confirmed killed in the strike. No U.S. military forces were harmed. We're about 20 minutes past the hour. We have a lot more coming your way this morning. The Trump administration is pushing for government-wide non-disclosure agreements for all current and future federal workers. He hopes to try and stop employees from leaking confidential information to the media. We have the latest on the White House's efforts. Plus, early voting is underway in California ahead of the highly anticipated gubernatorial and L.A. mayoral races on Tuesday. How much weight does Trump's endorsement carry in a deep blue state? We'll talk about it. And America's 250th birthday celebrations taking place all summer long. Millions of Americans are expected to visit Washington monuments and memorials where history is etched into those stones. We will hear from one small business owner whose family business has designed and produced stone carvings for historical sites, helping shape the story of our country. We'll be right back.
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0: A new crackdown from the Trump administration as it pushes for government-wide NDAs for all current and future federal workers. The proposal is the latest effort to stop employees from leaking confidential information to the media. Now, according to the Office of Personnel Management, agencies could decide for themselves whether to use these proposed agreements. News Nation's Raquel Martin has more.
20: The Trump administration says this initiative is aimed at preventing unauthorized leaks, and they're pointing to information related to immigration enforcement plans or operational details. The draft notice is published online right now for public comment. Under the agreement, the Trump administration could pursue civil or criminal penalties against employees who share what it defines as confidential information without authorization. One section of the draft reads, quote, federal employees do not have the discretion to disclose confidential government information. The administration says this push comes after a series of high-profile leaks referencing reporting by the New York Times and Washington Post about the U.S. operation in Venezuela targeting Nicolas Maduro earlier this year. The Hill.com also reports the administration highlighting leaks involving DHS and FBI employees related to ICE operations. The OPM argues some of these disclosures to the media have put troops, intelligence agencies, and government operations at risk. Now, critics say it could hinder reporters from developing sources inside the government and getting information out to the public. Last fall, dozens of Pentagon reporters gave up their press badges rather than agree to new reporting restrictions imposed by the Department of War. This proposal now goes into a 30-day public comment window. Signing the NDA is voluntary, but not doing so could result in job loss. For now in Washington, Raquel Martin, News Nation.
0: Raquel, thank you for that report. Meanwhile, California candidates are making their final pitches to voters ahead of Tuesday's primaries. A high-stakes gubernatorial race after Trump endorsed one Republican candidate. How that race and the mayoral race is shaping up in the final few days.
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0: Marnie Hughes, and this is America's source for engaging and unbiased news. 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
5: Welcome back. We're half past the hour on this Sunday morning, and let's go back to New Jersey. This is a live look about a half mile away from the ICE detention center at the heart of the escalating protests. The state's governor imposing an overnight curfew around the facility. Now we are on the scene. Our photographer Kyle Short is there again. You see state police. They have built a barrier. This morning, they're keeping both anti-ICE protesters and those protesters in support of ICE behind the barrier, along with the media, about half a mile away from Delaney Hall. We'll keep an eye on this, but these are live look at Delaney Hall in New Jersey right now. Now, the race to the midterms is heating up in California. In just 2 days, residents will hit the voting booth and decide which two candidates will face each other to replace Democratic Governor Gavin Newsom. The Hill's In the Know columnist Judy Kurtz joins us now from Washington. Judy, this is a crowded and contentious race that the country seems to be very interested in.
6: It is certainly crowded and certainly contentious, Hannah. It's a jungle out there in the Golden State with the so-called jungle primary in the California governor's race. The top two vote-getters on Tuesday, regardless of party, move on to the general election. But it's looking more and more like a three-way race to snag those top two spots. Let's take a look at the latest Decision Desk HQ polling. It shows Javier Becerra, the former Health and Human Services Secretary in the Biden administration, leading the pack of gubernatorial hopefuls with 24.1%. Former Fox News commentator and Republican candidate Steve Hilton, who was endorsed by President Trump earlier this year, right behind him with 23.1%. Then you have Democrat Tom Steyer. He's a billionaire who poured more than $200 million of his own money into his bid, in third with 18.7%. Hilton has been putting the pressure on fellow GOP candidate Chad Bianco to drop out of the race, which would conceivably give Hilton's campaign a boost. But with 2 days to go, there's no indication from the Riverside County Sheriff that he is going anywhere. Despite a tight race and California being home to Hollywood, so far these candidates don't exactly seem to be inspiring blockbuster turnout and enthusiasm. The Associated Press reporting that Democrats in particular have been slow to return their primary ballots. What's top of mind for Californians in their state? Well, according to new polling from the Public Policy Institute of California, it's affordability and inflation, along with housing costs, political extremism, the economy, and immigration among the top national issues. And questions whether the images of escalating protests outside an immigration detention center on the East Coast in Newark, New Jersey, could motivate voters over on the West Coast. Hannah?
5: All right, thank you for that, Judy. Another race getting national attention is the mayoral race in Los Angeles, the second largest city in the country. I understand the interest, but why are so many people looking at this local race?
6: Well, this local race, Hannah, has a little bit of everything. It has star power. It has viral videos. It has smears, and it has some name calling. The two candidates drawing the most attention are incumbent Democratic Mayor Karen Bass and reality TV villain turned Republican candidate Spencer Pratt. Similar to the governor's race, this is a nonpartisan primary. The top two vote getters move on to a runoff if no one wins 50% or more of the vote. And some of the issues coming into play include homelessness, affordability, wildfire preparedness, and an exodus of production jobs in Hollywood. It also comes just months before California enters the national spotlight once again during the midterm elections. Every single one of its more than 50 House districts will be up for election. It's also the first time that California will be using its newly redrawn congressional maps. The move could net Democrats an additional 3 to 5 seats come November. The World Cup kicks off in Los Angeles next month. LA is hosting 8 matches, and then looking ahead to 2028, you have the City of Angels playing host to the Olympics. Hannah?
5: All right, The Hill's Judy Kurtz. A lot of cool things happening in L.A., but you're alive in Washington. I still think that's the coolest place to be currently. Thank you so much, Judy.
6: And here's me, too.
5: Yeah, no, that's the place to be. All right, here's a look at some of the other stories we're following this morning. Listen to this. Did you hear that? Many in the Boston area alarmed when they heard a boom loud enough to shake nearby houses. The dog was certainly concerned, rightfully so. NASA now saying that boom was actually an exploding meteor, which reportedly fragmented an altitude of 40 miles over northeast Massachusetts and southeast New Hampshire. Now, the agency says the meteor was traveling at 75,000 miles an hour. 75,000 miles an hour. The energy released in this breakup was equivalent to about 300 tons of TNT. A United Airlines flight diverted due to an unruly passenger. The flight was bound from Chicago to Minneapolis, but landed in Wisconsin in order to remove the passenger, who was restrained by law enforcement officials at the Dane County Regional Airport. No injuries were reported. No information has been given about why the passenger was removed. But some passengers reportedly saw the man reach for a flight attendant before the commotion. Let's head to Southeast Asia. This is an incredible story. Rescue workers are returning to the scene of a flooded cave in Laos as 2 men remain missing this morning. Officials safely evacuated 4 villagers after they spent 10 days trapped in pitch darkness. They had entered the cave to look for valuable minerals before a flash flood blocked their exit. It is 7:35 here on the East Coast, and Fight Night on the South Lawn is 2 weeks from today. Preparations for UFC 250 also underway. We have what you need to know about the event to honor America's 250th birthday.
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5: Welcome back, everyone. New this morning, President Donald Trump says he will headline the Great American State Fair for our nation's 250th anniversary. The commander-in-chief will take center stage after several musical guests backed out of the event. In a Truth Social post, the president said in part, quote, "I understand artists are getting the yips having to do with their performance." The event is scheduled to run from June 25th through July 10th in Washington. We did report that Vanilla Ice is definitely going to perform. Fight Night is coming to the White House. The Ultimate Fighting Championship is bringing its best fighters for a primetime fighting event, all part of the country's America 250 celebrations. Preparations have been underway for weeks to turn the White House lawn into an outdoor stage for the highly anticipated combat sports spectacle that the president is expected to attend on June 14th, exactly 2 weeks from today. You actually see that arch behind the White House. I mean, you can't miss it. The president is a close friend to the UFC chief, Dana White, and is an avid supporter and fan of combat sports, attending fighting several high-profile fights during both of his terms. Earlier this month, he welcomed some of the athletes headlining the Freedom 250 card to the White House. Listen to what a former champion had to say about the president's impact on the sport.
13: I'm not sure many know how big of a part you were to the UFC coming on and becoming mainstream in the early 90s when nobody would let us and nobody believed in us and they thought we were just absolute animals. And you gave us a chance to fight in your property.
14: Well, they're right about that, though.
13: Well, yeah.
5: In just a few days, 14 fighters in the sport will make their way to the red, white, and blue octagon on the South Lawn for 7 primetime fights. The president aims to hold 4,500 fans in this space, but there are plans for, get this, 50 to 100,000 spectators to watch the event at Ellipse. That's a public park. It's located directly south of the White House. Now, for some of the fighters, they will have the chance to take home a one-of-a-kind championship belt commemorating America's birthday. Look at the size of that thing. So ring that fighting bell as the White House hosts its first ever professional sporting event. And as the nation gears up to celebrate its 250th birthday this July, millions of Americans are expected to visit Washington's famous monuments and memorials. Behind the words etched into history is the craftsmanship of a business older than the country itself, the John Stevens Shop. For generations, the family business had designed and produced stone carvings for the local community and historical sites, helping shape the story of America. With us now, Nick Benson, owner and creative director of the John Stevens Shop. What a privilege to talk to you, Nick. Good morning.
15: Thanks so much for having me on.
5: Of course. Your shop was founded in 1705, decades before the Declaration of Independence was signed. What does it mean to own and operate one of the country's oldest businesses?
15: It's an extremely interesting lineage that we've had over the years, and there were five members of the
5: We are having some technical difficulties right now with Nick. We're going to try to bring him back. We're going to figure this out on our end. For now, coming up, besides getting Nick back, privacy issues sparking a national debate over license plate reading traffic cameras. News Nation investigative correspondent Rich McHugh digging into the details after a quick break.

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14: Now to a News Nation exclusive. Funding and privacy concerns in a New York community are fueling a national debate over license plate reading traffic cameras. News Nation investigative correspondent Rich McHugh has the latest.
15: Here in Troy, New York, and the people who want to lose these flock cameras are loud. They say this

0: Everything from a homicide to harassment to domestic violence, you name it.
1: We use them constantly. It's
2: like Chief of Police Daniel DeWolf says they are essential.
3: It's not just major crimes. I mean, it's stolen vehicles. It's many times it's a missing or endangered person, but we have a plate or a vehicle that that person may have left in. And we're able to find them and aid them and get them the help that they need.
2: The ACLU, which is fighting the trend nationwide, spoke at the recent meeting.
4: Such warrantless surveillance undermines our constitutional protections.
2: In the wake of the ICE immigration outrage this past year, some cities like Dayton, Ohio, suspended its use of flock cams when they discovered the police there used the data for immigration purposes, prompting outrage from groups like DFLOC. But Mayor Mantella says they are helping to reduce overall crime here, down 15% year over year.
5: How would you weigh that versus the privacy concerns of the residents here?
0: Sure, there's a balance. I do not take lightly the just protecting people's data. Heck, I don't want my data exploited.
2: She says they have made steps to safeguard the data.
0: It's our data. It's our job to put policies in place to protect that data.
5: And you say 100% unequivocally the data is not being shared.
0: We are saying unequivocally, we have no examples where data has been shared, where it's been compromised, or anything to that degree.
3: We don't share nationally. We don't even share statewide. We can't use it for any kind of immigration stuff. I don't understand it, the apprehension that people have, because as far as an invasion of privacy, it's a moment in time. It takes a snapshot of the vehicle and the plate.
0: There are so many folks out there right now who literally, Carmilla, keep up the fight. We want our cameras. We see that we're safer here in the city.
5: So cameras are staying?
0: Cameras are staying as long as I'm here. Yeah.
2: The city council has tried to kill this program and these cameras, but for now they've agreed to a 60-day review period to review their effectiveness. You know, it's conceivable that this heads to the courts, and if it does, a court in Virginia, a district court, has already ruled on this, saying these cameras do not infringe upon the rights of residents. Back to you.
6: All right, Rich McHugh, thank you for that report from upstate New York. Now I want to go back to this nation's celebration of 250th birthday. With us is Nick Benson, the owner and creative director of the John Stevens Shop, as we celebrate America's birthday. Welcome back. So I want to go back to your incredible shop and the legacy it has. Remind viewers how long the shop has been around.
7: The shop was founded in 1705. And so it's a long run, well before the birth of the nation. And we've been working in D.C. for probably just a little bit over 100 years, doing an awful lot of work down there. So it's a real honor to be involved.
6: Yeah, that's incredible. The shop produces work for the local community. But like you mentioned, you've worked on some of the country's most well-known sites, like the World War II Memorial. What kind of responsibility, Nick, do you feel when it comes to creating something that will last generations and have such a huge impact on families?
7: It's a very, very complicated bit of process, because in the midst of doing all of that work, I'm concentrating on the practical aspects of doing the best job I possibly can for, you know, the nation's capital. At the same time, it's wonderful to step back and actually take in the magnitude of such a process. And it's just such a wonderful thing to be involved with.
6: Let's talk about the attention to detail needed to do this kind of work. You said you've averaged 15 words a day when working on the FDR Memorial on Roosevelt Island. Talk about the time and skill it takes to work on these projects.
7: It's actually 15 letters a day.
6: 15 letters a day.
7: It's very, okay. Very, very slow. So, and that's per, you know, depending on how many carvers I'll have at any given time, that's the amount per carver. So, yeah, that's a very close-up of me working away out there on Roosevelt Island. So it's a very, very laborious but, you know, painstaking and rewarding process, making what is, for all intents and purposes, a sculptural form in the lettering that we carve. We're it's not the way it's typically done these days, so we're kind of the odd folks out, but it's a heck of a lot of fun.
6: Oh, quality matters. I just want to bring up a new headline where a federal judge ordered the removal of President Trump's name from the Kennedy Center. We're not focusing on politics here. That's not what I'm asking you. But can you describe the challenges of making changes like this to national monuments or historical buildings?

0: Change comes often, and there have been inscriptions that we've carved, or my grandfather have carved, that have been torn down in the name of progress. You know, all kinds of different things happen where these inscriptions no longer exist. So, you know, at one point I was quoting the poem Ozymandias, saying, you know, nothing lasts forever. But at the same time, you know, we do what we can, and we try to memorialize things in the way in which they're meant to be memorialized. But change is inevitable.
1: I love that, and you're absolutely right. I have about a minute left, but I want to ask you, we're just weeks away from America's 250th celebration. What do you want Americans to know about the craft behind preserving the country's history when they visit a national monument?
0: Well, it's nice to stop and take in the aesthetic and actually sort of look at the physical objects themselves. You know, it's a digital age we live in, and people are constantly looking through the screen. Here we are having an interview on the computer. It's nice to step back from that and take in the materiality and the actual craft involved.
1: Well, it's incredible what you do. And next time I go see a national monument, I will think of you and your family and this incredible business that is older than the Declaration of Independence. Nick Benson, thank you so much for coming on.
0: And coming You're very up, welcome. Thanks for having
1: thank
0: me.
1: Thank you. And coming up, President Trump reportedly sending a counterproposal of demands to Iran in efforts to end the fighting in the Middle East. What those proposals could look like and how likely a deal is. Plus, let's take a live look at Delaney Hall in New Jersey. It's quiet now, but that comes after a night of clashes between anti-ICE and pro-ICE protesters. Protests enter day 9 amid reports of poor living conditions and lack of medical care for the detainees. We have the latest next. Stay with News Nation. I'll see you at the top of the hour. Don't go too far.
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1: More anger, more danger, and now a curfew. The nation's immigration debate is squarely centered in Newark, New Jersey.
12: And when you have officers who are having their hands bitten, kicked, punched, attacked, this is something that we should identify as a threat to all of us.
13: If this is the path that New Jersey is taking, where they're just going to do this half measure, this isn't going to end anytime soon.
1: What New Jersey's governor is saying and what we're learning about its coordination with the Trump administration to find a peaceful resolution. Plus, on the attack, the U.S. military says it stopped a commercial ship from breaking the U.S. blockade into the Persian Gulf. And new details of a counterproposal from President Trump on a ceasefire deal with Iran. We'll have a report from the Middle East. And high stakes in California. A look at whether midterm issues or personalities are driving voters to the polls and why Tuesday's results in the Golden State could be a barometer come November. Also this. A mystery over Massachusetts, what we know about a loud boom that had residents calling 911 and also getting the attention of astronomers. And forget the Golden Arches or the Gateway Arch, why the new White House arches are getting so much attention and the role they will play in an upcoming ultimate celebration. Good morning, everybody. It is Sunday, May 31st. I'm Hannah Doba. This is Morning in America. Let's begin this hour with that breaking news in New Jersey, where new violent clashes erupted overnight between anti-ICE demonstrators and authorities outside a Newark immigration detention center. This morning, the Department of Homeland Security says the area around Delaney Hall is secured. We also know New Jersey Governor Mikey Sherrill is condemning the violence as this activity now enters its ninth day. Moments ago, she issued this statement saying, in part, masked individuals attacked the barrier in the protected protest area and began aggressive and dangerous actions against Newark and New Jersey State Police, including throwing projectiles. The governor went on to say she does not know why these individuals attacked or what they wanted to accomplish, but says she will not let these dangerous actions detract from New Jersey's dedication to ensuring public safety, keeping people safe from ICE, and that the people detained inside Delaney Hall are treated with dignity. As for that violence overnight. Protesters briefly broke through barricades before authorities pushed back. At one point, a fire was set next to a road close to the facility known as Delaney Hall. It's unclear how it started, but it did send protesters and officials scrambling. Saturday night was the latest in a series of escalating clashes outside the facility between protesters alleging mistreatment of detainees and federal officials defending ICE operations. This all coming after New Jersey Governor Mikey Sherrill called on state police to take control of security outside the facility. New measures were put into place by state police to keep pro and anti-ICE demonstrators separated from Delaney Hall by creating a designated protest zone. The governor says that is necessary to protect public safety.
14: We did not make this decision lightly. It was absolutely necessary to avoid escalation from ICE. Let me be clear. ICE engagement creates an incredibly dangerous situation. It makes the situation worse, and I refuse to back down in fighting the Trump administration and the threats they've made.
1: Governor Sherrill is also reiterating her calls to, quote, keep the temperature down following the arrest of six people outside the facility late Friday night. The governor says five of the six people arrested during Friday night's demonstrations were from outside of New Jersey. And she has this message for out-of-state agitators that she blames for helping drive the tension higher.
14: You should not be here. You are not helping the people detained at Delaney Hall. You're not helping detainee families. And you're certainly not keeping New Jersey safe.
1: In a post on X, DHS Secretary Mark Wayne Mullen thanked Sherrill for working with federal officials to restore what he called law and order. The secretary stressing that peaceful protest is protected, but assaults on law enforcement will not be tolerated. The protests stem from claims by advocates and detainees that conditions inside the facility are unsafe and inhumane. On Wednesday, Chris Cuomo had Tom Homan on his show, and the border czar says detainees in Delaney Hall and other detention facilities around the country are just being held accountable.
15: We're going to continue to detain people. We're going to continue to deport people. And as far as the hunger strikes, I've been dealing with hunger strikes for 40 years. Hunger strike is not going to result in you being released.
1: State and federal officials say their goal is the same for now, preventing more violence outside of Delaney Hall.
16: Yeah, well, I can tell you they can also ratchet down some of the rhetoric here, talking about having ICE agents trained against the Constitution. That's 100% false. That's not true. But you do hear this type of smear campaign going on by protesters and those advocates that want to shut down ICE detention and ICE enforcement. So really what you can do is, as we've seen in the past, and years ago, I was a special agent in charge of Newark, New Jersey. We allow visitations. They can schedule those. You can have people, members of Congress and other activist groups come in and take a tour back in the day and actually see what is taking place. When there's allegations of rotten food, they see that there's actually three meals a day being served. Same thing with ability to provide recreation, as well as also adhering to the ICE national detention standards, which there are assigned officers that make sure each facility adheres to those standards, as well as outside contractors. So there are additional things that could be done.
1: John, with your experience and what's been made public, are there any more steps authorities should be taking? And you made a point that I've been thinking about as well. Wouldn't it be just easier to let the governor or media in the ICE facility for the transparency and put this to rest?
16: Yeah, and there are actually ways to do that. There's procedures and protocols that ICE has been adhering to for 23 years of its existence and predecessor agencies before that. And so, yes, they can set up those visitations. In many instances, they have to vet the people that are coming through. It's not usually just going to be the governor by herself, but it'll be a team coming in. Unfortunately, in past instances, you've seen people try to sneak others in with false identities. You have to, for security purposes, ensure that someone's not going to come in and create a disturbance or try to get someone out against procedures and policies. So there are different ways you could do that, but there is that possibility and there is that protocol so that people can see through the transparency what is taking place inside the facility.
1: The biggest reason, and just to remind our viewers, John, behind these protests is the alleged conditions. Several New Jersey officials, including Senator Andy Kim and the governor, are saying the private company running the detention is simply not doing a good job. So how should officials be making sure these facilities are operating to standards?
16: Yeah, you have regular routine inspections by both ICE officers, but then also outside contractors that are independent. And when you take a look at these different standards that ICE put in place, they're pretty rigorous. And I say that because over time, as ICE has expanded detention operations and contracted with local facilities, the complaints have come in from local sheriffs saying these standards are too high. These aren't even the type of standards that we adhere to for U.S. citizens when they commit crimes. But as we understand this, the detention for immigration purposes is civil. It's for the purposes of removing people from the country. So we hold the facilities to a slightly higher standard to ensure that their conditions are safe and adequate.
1: And thanks to former ICE acting director John Torres for joining us this morning. And new this morning, a counterproposal of demands from President Trump to Iran in efforts to end the fighting. As we take a live look at the White House, multiple outlets, including the New York Times, reporting the changes to the proposed deal are intended to pressure Iran into accepting the current framework. News Nation is actively working to confirm those details. Meanwhile, President Trump wakes up at the White House this morning, while Secretary of War Pete Hegseth is back home after landing overnight from his trip to Singapore. News Nation's international correspondent Robert Sherman has the latest.
17: This weekend, President Trump is weighing his options on how to proceed forward with Iran after meeting with his national security team in the Situation Room Friday. Now, the choice lies before him, and when asked about exactly what is weighing on his mind as he tries to determine how to press forward, here's what he said.
18: I would rather get a deal because we can open the strait immediately upon signing. One guarantee that I have to have is that there will be no nuclear weapons. They've agreed to that. If you're going to be in a hurry, you're not going to make a good deal. And slowly but surely, we're getting, I think, what we want. And if we don't get what we want, we're going to end it a different way.
17: What is remaining in place throughout all this is the U.S. naval blockade, which, from the American perspective, as well as from what we've heard from Gulf state officials, it has been the number one and most effective pressure point placed on Iran. We saw a fifth vessel being disabled by the U.S. Navy with a missile being fired into its engine room. Now, well over 110 ships have been redirected since that U.S. naval blockade first went into effect. Iran believes that the United States is not using diplomacy earnestly throughout this whole process, saying, as predicted, the President of the United States is betraying diplomacy for the third time by continuing the naval blockade and making excessive demands in negotiations. He has once again proven that he's not inclined toward negotiation and is pursuing other objectives. Something that Iran wants to see as a part of a ceasefire deal is an end to the fighting in Lebanon. But what we are seeing here this weekend, Israel pushing deeper into Lebanese territory, the deepest that Israeli troops have operated in years, seizing a castle on Lebanese soil, with Israel saying they will continue to operate in southern Lebanon as long as Hezbollah continues to fire rockets at northern Israel. Since the April 17th ceasefire went into effect, security officials here in the region say Hezbollah has fired over 1,000 rockets at Israeli positions. Hannah?
1: Robert Sherman, thank you for that in Doha, Qatar this morning. Let's bring in Democratic Congressman of Illinois, Brad Schneider. He also sits on the House Committee on Foreign Affairs. Congressman, good morning. Thanks for joining us. As we've been reporting, multiple outlets have said that President Trump is seeking changes to the proposed agreement with Iran before moving forward. Last night on Fox, he actually said they are tough negotiators. You're a member of the House Foreign Affairs Committee. What questions would you want answered before supporting a deal?
19: First thing we need to understand are what are the specific goals of these negotiations. For decades now, we've been trying to not just block, but permanently close Iran's path to a nuclear weapon, to address the threat of their ballistic missiles and now these drones that are having such great effect. They're the single largest sponsor of state terrorism in the world, and we need to address that. And you've added now the complexity of the Strait of Hormuz. So the goals need to be to move United States and our allies forward in achieving our objectives of addressing the threats from Iran and not giving Iran more money, not giving Iran more capacity to threaten its neighbors or the region, not giving Iran more time. So the negotiations are ongoing. We have not heard, Congress has not heard specifics from this administration, what I'll be looking at is, does it achieve the goals we set out from the very beginning, going back decades now?
1: There has been a great deal of attention on whether this agreement moves forward, but a lot less discussion about so many challenges still standing in the way. You mentioned a few of them a moment ago. What do you think Americans may not fully understand about where things stand right now? What's happening behind the scenes?
19: Well, I think what folks need to remember is that the Straits of Hormuz were open on February 27th before President Trump started this war. And the war appeared to have been entered into without a clear set of objectives or strategy to achieve the goals. People have been talking about Iran's threat to the Straits forever. And the fact that they were able to shut it down and affect not just the region, but the global economy is something that we want to look at as we evaluate what's happened with this attack by the United States onto Iran. But we need to make sure, like I said, that we achieve our goals. Iran, and President Trump's 100% right here, Iran can never have a nuclear weapon. Iran's ballistic missiles and drone threats. Iran's attacked, I think it's 13 or more countries in the region, from Saudi Arabia, UAE, Israel, and others, and continues to supply drones to Russia. We need to address those issues, and we need to be having a

0: long-term view. I hope that's what the president and his team are focused on.
1: Currently, the U.S. has thousands of troops, billions of dollars in military assets, significant national security interests across the Middle East. As the White House considers its next step, Congressman, what would a successful outcome look like?
0: I think a success in the current moment is that Iran doesn't come out the winner in these negotiations, that Iran doesn't get more money to invest in its economy and its terrorist proxies, that Iran's nuclear program doesn't restart, whether it's building or operating more centrifuges or enriching more uranium, that Iran isn't able to threaten its neighbors. But we also need to recognize that we do have billions of dollars of assets, but more importantly, thousands of troops who have been on call, on alert now for 93 days. And we need to make sure that we are reinforcing our troops. They've done an extraordinary job. They've accomplished every task assigned to them, achieved their mission with extraordinary precision and excellence. And we should celebrate the success of our troops. But ultimately, it's the strategy of the political leaders and the President of the United States. What are the goals and how are we going to achieve them that we should focus on?
1: I want to shift gears a bit here, Congressman. Our very own Jessica Cartaglia spoke with Florida Republican Congresswoman Kat Kamick about protests happening outside of a New Jersey ICE facility. Here's a little bit of what she had to say.
2: The federal law is not going to be dictated to by who screams loudest on the sidewalk. That's just not how the system is set up. Yes, you can absolutely voice your opinion, but you are not entitled to assault anyone or create unsafe conditions. And in many cases, you see our ICE officers trying to defend themselves as the temperature gets amped up.
1: So what do you make of her assessment, and what do you think the situation is saying about the broader debate over immigration enforcement right now in our country?
0: Well, first, focusing on what's happening in New Jersey, and I think Governor Sherrill said it very well. The folks who are violently attacking the New Jersey police, trying to break through the barricades with violence, are, in her words, not helping. That's not the way this should be done. We need congressional oversight over these ICE facilities. We need to hold them to high standards and high expectations, have routine inspections, and members of Congress should be able to go at will to make sure that the ICE detention centers are treating people with respect and maintaining dignity. That's not happening, and this is a concern we've been expressing for a long time. We also need to change the operations of ICE. What they're doing, it started in Chicago, I guess it started in California, but Chicago last fall with Operation Midway Blitz. We saw what happened in Minneapolis over the winter and in other places. We need to expect from ICE and ICE officers, Border Patrol officers, the same measures of respect and dignity that we expect from our local police. And we need to hold them to those standards and hold officers who violate civil rights to account. And that's why I and my colleagues, Democratic colleagues, have said we're not going to give another penny to ICE until we get the reforms that every American should demand and expect.
1: Yeah, you mentioned some of the states and cities where we saw similar images, these protests. And like you mentioned, Democrats in Congress have called for greater oversight of ICE operations, immigration enforcement, especially as tensions have grown around these specific facilities. What specifically do you believe Congress can do right now?
0: Right now, what we have to do is ensure that Congress can exercise its oversight, that members of Congress are able to enter these facilities, to talk to the people being detained, to talk to officials running these facilities, to make sure they're providing services we require. And we're not getting that. And that's part of the problem. Again, on the earlier segment, people were talking about transparency. We need transparency from this administration, from ICE, who's being detained, that the people being detained are being detained with a warrant and treated with respect. Unfortunately, what we're seeing is the exact opposite. And going back to the protests you saw in New Jersey, what you saw in Minneapolis, what you saw in Chicago and Los Angeles and other cities were the people coming out and standing united, but doing so peacefully and saying this is not who we are as a country and we're not going to tolerate it. And we need to continue to hold ICE to account, and we need to continue to speak our voices. The public has to be able to speak. That's their right. But there's a way to do it. Do it peacefully, do it respectfully, and do it consistently until we get the results that we want.
1: All right. Congressman Brad Schneider, we really appreciate you waking up with us. Thanks for your time today.
0: Thank you.
1: Have a great day. Thank you. New controversy this morning as New York City Mayor Zohran Mamdani is set to not attend today's Israel Day parade. This is a first for a sitting New York mayor. Mamdani has clarified that he is sticking by what he said on the campaign trail, which is that he would not attend the parade. Mamdani is New York's first Muslim mayor and has been outspoken about his advocacy for Palestinian rights. U.S. Southern Command announcing that Joint Task Force Southern Spear conducted a lethal strike in the Eastern Pacific on a vessel operated by a designated terrorist organization. See that explosion there? Three narco-terrorists were confirmed killed in the strike. No U.S. military forces were harmed. We're about 20 minutes past the hour, and coming up on Morning in America, the search continues for two men still missing after a cave flooded in Laos. And later, here in the U.S., the race for governor heating up in California as candidates make their final pitch heading into Tuesday's primaries, how that race is shaping up in its final days. We will be right back.
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1: Welcome back. back, everyone. We're about 20 minutes past the hour this Sunday morning, and here's a look at some of the other stories we're following. Many in the Boston area alarmed when they heard a boom loud enough to shake nearby

0: houses, the dogs certainly concerned, rightfully so. NASA now saying that boom was actually an exploding meteor, which reportedly fragmented at an altitude of 40 miles over northeast Massachusetts and southeast New Hampshire. The agency says the meteor was traveling at 75,000 miles an hour, and the energy released in that breakup was equivalent to about 300 tons of TNT. A United Airlines flight diverted due to an unruly passenger. The flight was bound from Chicago to Minneapolis, but landed in Wisconsin in order to remove the passenger, who was restrained by law enforcement officials at the Dane Country Regional Airport. No injuries were reported. No information has been given out about why the passenger was removed. But some passengers reportedly saw the man reach for a flight attendant before the commotion. Let's head to Southeast Asia. This is a pretty incredible story. Rescue workers returning to the scene of a flooded cave in Laos as two men remain missing this morning. Officials safely evacuating four villagers after they spent 10 days trapped. They had entered the cave to look for valuable minerals before a flash flood blocked their exit. Early voting is underway in California primaries. We will talk with Skip Shelton, a Republican candidate for Lieutenant Governor of California, about his race ahead of Tuesday's election. Hello, sir. We'll see you in a few moments. Thank you so much. We will be right back, everybody.
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0: We're half past the hour. Let's go back to New Jersey. You're taking a live look. This is about half a mile away from the Delaney Hall ICE Detention Center at the heart of the escalating protests. Now, the state's governor imposing an overnight curfew around the facility. That comes after protesters briefly broke through barricades overnight. They pushed police before police pushed them back. I should clarify that. Now, as we take a live look, you see state police on the scene. You see new barricades up. It's about half a mile away from the detention center. They moved that because of the broken barricade yesterday. Now, pro-ICE supporters and those against ICE are also there, but our Kyle Short is on the scene, our photographer. He said it's pretty quiet this morning, and of course, we'll continue to keep an eye on this. Again, this is a live look in Newark, New Jersey, about a half mile away from Delaney Hall ICE Detention Center. Now, the race to the midterms is heating up in California. In just 2 days, residents will hit the voting booth and decide which two candidates will face each other to replace Democratic Governor Gavin Newsom. The Hill's In the Know columnist Judy Kurtz joins us now from Washington. Judy, this is a crowded race. It's a contentious one that the country is watching.
9: It is both of those things, Hannah, that and more. It's a jungle out there in the Golden State with the so-called jungle primary in the California governor's race. The top two vote getters on Tuesday, regardless of party, move on to the general election. But it's looking more and more like a three-way race to snag those top two spots. Let's take a look at the latest Decision Desk HQ polling. It shows Javier Becerra, the former Health and Human Services Secretary in the Biden administration, leading the pack of gubernatorial hopefuls with 24.1%. Former Fox News commentator and Republican candidate Steve Hilton, who was endorsed by President Trump earlier this year, right behind him with 23.1%. Then you have Democrat Tom Steyer, a billionaire who's poured more than $200 million of his own money into his bid, in third with 18.7%. Now, Hilton has been putting the pressure on fellow GOP candidate Chad Bianco to drop out of the race, which would conceivably give Hilton's campaign a boost. But with 2 days to go, there's no indication from the Riverside County Sheriff that he is going anywhere. Despite a tight race and California being home to Hollywood, so far these candidates don't exactly seem to be inspiring blockbuster turnout and enthusiasm. The Associated Press reporting that Democrats in particular have been slow to return their primary ballots. So what's top of mind for Californians in their state? Well, according to new polling from the Public Policy Institute of California, it's affordability and inflation, along with housing costs, political extremism, the economy, and immigration among the top national issues. And questions whether the images of those escalating protests outside an immigration detention center on the East Coast in Newark, New Jersey, could motivate voters over on the West Coast. Hannah?
0: All right. The Hill's Judy Kurtz live in Washington for us. Judy, thank you so much. And more than a dozen candidates are vying to become California's next lieutenant governor as well. That race quickly becoming a larger conversation about leadership and what voters want next. Here with us now, Skip Shelton, a Republican candidate for a lieutenant governor of California and a national security expert. Skip, good morning. Welcome to the show.
10: Good morning, Hannah. Thanks for having me.
0: It's a pleasure to have you, sir. So California, long been seen as a place of opportunity, economic growth. Many voters now say they're worried about the state's future. They're worried about affordability. What do you think needs to change most in order to for people to feel optimistic again about California?
10: Look, Hannah, California is overgoverned, overtaxed, and overregulated. What I want to do as lieutenant governor is take a sledgehammer to all these onerous regulations that do nothing for the people of California but add cost. So things like California used to be an energy independent state. Now we are energy dependent. Why is this? Because of these onerous regulations that Sacramento has imposed on the people of California.
0: I mentioned affordability. We know housing affordability, the cost of living have emerged as two of the biggest issues in this election. More residents are leaving California than in recent years. What do you believe is driving those costs higher for Californians right now? What needs to be done to bring them down, Skip?
10: Well, Hannah, a few things. Most certainly is immediately we need to reduce the regulations that constrict the stock of housing for Californians. Things like the California Economic Quality Act, what it does is it makes permitting for housing to take an excessively long time. What we want to do is we want to reduce these regulations, including the CEQA, that can stop having these long lead times for permitting of new housing in California.
0: Primary day, I don't have to tell you, is just days away. Governor Gavin Newsom signed new measures aimed at protecting California elections from possible federal interference. He says it's more important for voters to have confidence in the system. When you talk to voters, Skip, across California, how much of an issue is trust in their current government?
10: They don't trust the current government at all, Hannah. They feel that it is a self-serving cabal that doesn't look out for the interest of Californians, but rather looks out for special interest groups. So the people like myself, who are not coming from a political background, who are coming from a national security background and a technology background, they're looking for new leadership, for new soldiers on the field, if you will, to be a check against the out of control liberal policies of California.
0: Your race has drawn a large and competitive field of candidates, including several well-known names in California politics specifically. And a lot of all those candidates are on our screen right now. At a time when this election is drawing unusual attention, major campaign spending across the state, what do you believe makes your campaign stand out to voters?
10: Look, Hannah, on the left, we have the normal cabal of failed Democrat politicians. You have folks like Fiona Ma, the state treasurer, who unfortunately isn't an expert in doling out California state funds for the people of California, but rather to settle her own sexual harassment lawsuits. You have guys like Michael Tubbs, who have been rejected in their own cities for being too liberal. On my side, the Republican side, unfortunately, we have a leading candidate that is not just a rhino, who is the former Democrat state assembly leader. So our leadership has simply grabbed a 70-year-old former Democrat state assembly leader and put her as number two person on the ticket. So this is not the way to success. You have to embrace new leadership, folks who understand the California economy and understand what the issues are, not failed politicians from the past.
0: How do you separate yourself from other Republicans?
10: Experience, Hannah. First off, currently work in AI. I currently work for the leading AI infrastructure company in California. I understand kind of where the economy needs to go, and hopefully I can be an effective bridge between the tech community and average Californians who are often can be scared and are worried about the impacts of AI on their future. So I understand kind of the next generation economy, and the tech economy drives California, Hannah.
0: While the lieutenant governor role is often seen as more ceremonial, the office does have influence over important areas, higher education, economic development, state boards. How would you approach that job, Skip? What part of the role do you think voters may overlook?
10: I think the combination of workforce development and curriculum reform for our higher education institutions. You know, the current UC system, they focus on these liberal arts education, which is great, but doesn't equip our kids to have the tools that they need to succeed in this generation economy. What I want to do is to take my technology experience and hope to retool our UC system's curriculum and Cal State's curriculum for skills that are going to give these kids an opportunity to succeed in this new economy, as opposed to giving them skills which are going to set them up for failure.
0: All right, Skip Shelton, I know it is very early on the West Coast. Thank you so much for joining us this morning.
10: Thank you.
0: Have a good day. Coming up, new reports say President Trump may be holding off on approving a proposed agreement with Iran. We have a former State Department official with us to break down why that is, what the president may be looking to change, all this as negotiations continue. Don't go too far.

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8: New this morning, multiple outlets, including the New York Times, are reporting that President Trump is holding off on approving the proposed agreement with Iran, with the administration seeking changes to several key provisions as negotiations continue. News Nation actively working to confirm those details. With us now is David Tafuri. He is a former State Department official and foreign policy advisor to the Obama campaign. David, welcome back. Good morning.
9: Good morning. How are you?
8: Great. Thank you. Clearly still negotiating left to do. But from your perspective, what does this moment tell us about the challenge of reaching an agreement like this? Just last night, President Trump said on Fox that the Iranians are tough negotiators.
9: These negotiations seem to go through a cycle that is a pattern. And it starts out with private talks happening often between U.S. and Iran. That's through the good offices of a third country like Pakistan, Oman, or Qatar. And then President Trump starts saying that we are really close to a deal. Iran wants a deal. And then we start to hear some of the terms of the deal. And then Iran comes forward and say, no, we don't agree to those terms. So we seem to be at the end of the cycle here where we're starting to learn a little bit about the terms. But it's not clear that the two sides actually see the terms the same way. Now, one potential sticking point is over what will happen with Iran's nuclear program. President Trump has always insisted they have to completely give it up. that they have to stop enriching uranium and they have to transfer out the enriched uranium that is currently in Iran. But what we hear from Iran publicly is no. We're just going to agree that we're not going to have a nuclear weapons program. And we'll talk later about what's going to happen with that enriched uranium and whether we can enrich uranium. So I think that is one sticking point. There may be other sticking points as well, because as you reported, President Trump has apparently said, I'm not sure I like these terms. I might want to amend them and send them back to Iran. So we may go through another pattern of this, in my view. And each time we go through a cycle like this, it seems like President Trump weakens the terms a little bit for the U.S.
8: President Trump, and going back to the point you just made, he's made it very clear that preventing Iran from obtaining a nuclear weapon is the red line for the U.S. But like you said, under this proposal, that's one of the biggest questions surrounding Iran's nuclear program. It would be addressed in later negotiations. So how much confidence can the U.S. have in a deal if the nuclear question remains unresolved, especially with a regime we can't trust?
9: Right. I don't think we can have confidence. Remember, Iran is a signatory to the Non-Proliferation Treaty, meaning Iran has already agreed publicly that they're not going to have nuclear weapons. But quietly, they have done things that suggest they are trying to have a nuclear weapon and they have a nuclear weapons program. So the question is it enough for President Trump for them to just reiterate that they're

0: going to have a nuclear weapons program, but not take action like transferring out the enriched uranium. And I think that's one of the things that President Trump is struggling with right now.
1: On Saturday, U.S. forces disabled an Iran-bound vessel in the Gulf of Oman after officials say it was trying to violate the blockade. The incident is coming as these diplomatic talks continue between Washington and Tehran. How complicated does an incident like this make a diplomatic path forward?
0: I think it makes it very complicated because it shows that the Strait of Hormuz still continues to be something that Iran can use as leverage. And the U.S. has to worry that even after a deal is concluded, anytime Iran wants, they can announce that they're closing the Strait of Hormuz, or they're going to decide which ships can pass through it, or they're going to put a heavy tax or toll on ships as they transit through the Strait of Hormuz. It gives Iran a lot of power. And unless the U.S. is willing to use the military again to try to control the Strait of Hormuz, control the area of southern Iran and take out the fast boats that Iran is using to lay mines, we cannot be confident that the Strait of Hormuz is going to remain open, even if a ceasefire is negotiated between the U.S. and Iran.
1: As you know, Pete Hegseth was in Singapore over the weekend. He had this to say about the possibility of future strikes on Iran.
2: Having been in the room with him, I know he means it when he looks in the camera in the cabinet room and said they can either do this now through a deal, and we think we're in a good place to make that deal, or they can deal with the War Department. And we are prepared. We're postured even stronger today than we were on day one to address it that way if we have to, but he'd prefer not to.
1: Is it possible to maintain credible diplomacy while also threatening the use of force, David?
0: I think it is. I think that's the best leverage that the U.S. has. We have 60,000 troops, around Iran. We have a lot of our Navy there. We have our aircraft there. So Iran has to worry that kinetic activity is going to start again. But as Hegseth said at the end there, Trump would prefer not to, and he keeps tipping his cards that he wants a deal and he doesn't want to go back to military action. And I think Iran understands that and recognizes that. And what President Trump is worried about is if he does new attacks, that means the Strait of Hormuz will remain closed for a long time. And if that happens, then oil and gas prices continue to go up. That hurts the U.S. economy. So we know President Trump is worried about those things, even if he and his advisors do not say that publicly.
1: Yesterday, while I was on the air, reports emerged of an Iranian missile attacking a U.S. airbase in Kuwait. This morning, we have a few more details. They indicate 5 Americans were injured, military assets were damaged. How much more complicated does that make the negotiating environment surrounding these talks?
0: I think it makes it very difficult because, you know, good reporters and journalists are able to report on this, and the U.S. doesn't always admit publicly that our bases have been hit, but apparently about 16 different U.S. bases have already been hit by Iran. It shows that even though we've decimated Iran's military, they still have the capacity to strike at us, and that puts American lives at risk.
1: All right, David Tafuri, we always appreciate your time and analysis. Thank you for coming on.
0: Thank you.
1: See you soon. And a fight night heading to the White House just 2 weeks from today. Preparations already underway for UFC 250. We have what you need to know about the event and how it's honoring America's 250th birthday.
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7: Welcome back, everyone. As we take a live look in New Jersey, this is about half a mile away from the ICE detention center at the heart of the escalating protests. The state's governor imposing an overnight curfew around the facility. And just moments ago, she tweeted this in part. DHS has met our demand to restore family visitation starting today. Limited visitation will resume at noon, and regular visitation hours will be restored beginning tomorrow. Families should contact the facility directly for additional details. Law enforcement will help escort families into the facility. It is critical that outside actors allow this to happen safely. Now, let's go back live to the scene. Our Kyle Short has been there all morning. He's about half a mile away from Delaney Hall. You see state police by these barricades. They've been moved to keep protesters, both pro-ICE protesters and anti-ICE protesters, a little further away from the facility after protesters broke down the barricade last night. Of course, we will continue to follow this, but according to our camera on the ground, it is pretty quiet right now. Again, you see state police by these barricades. Meanwhile, President Trump is hitting back at a federal judge who ruled against the Trump Kennedy Center, blocking the president's renaming efforts. Trump says the judge ended efforts to remodel the center that he claims is in a potential state of collapse and says control of the center will be given to Congress. The judge is now demanding officials to remove the sign bearing Trump's name within 2 weeks. And new this morning, President Donald Trump says he will headline the Great American State Fair for our nation's 250th anniversary. The commander-in-chief will take center stage after several musical guests backed out of the event. In a Truth Social post, Trump said this, quote, "I understand artists are getting the yips having to do with their performance," end quote. The event is scheduled to run from June 25th through July 10th in Washington. And Fight Night is coming to the White House. The Ultimate Fighting Championship is bringing its best fighters for a primetime fighting event, all part of the country's America 250 celebrations. Preparations have been underway for weeks now to turn the White House lawn into an outdoor stage for the highly anticipated combat sports spectacle that the president is expected to attend on June 14th, exactly 2 weeks from today. You actually see the arch behind the White House. That's the octagon where it will be happening. The president is a close friend to the UFC chief, Dana White, and is an avid supporter and fan of combat sports. He's attended several high-profile fights during both of his terms. Earlier this month, he welcomed

0: some of those athletes headlining the Freedom 250 card to the White House. Listen to what a former champion had to say about the president's impact on UFC.
1: I'm not sure many know how big of a part you were to the UFC coming on and becoming mainstream in the early 90s when nobody would let us and nobody believed in us and they thought we were just absolute animals. And you gave us a chance to fight in your property.
2: Well, they're right about that, though.
1: Well, yeah.
0: President always making jokes. 14 fighters in the sport will make their way to the red, white, and blue octagon on the South Lawn for 7 primetime fights. Now, the president aims to hold 4,500 fans in the space, but there are plans for 50 to 100,000 spectators to watch the event at Ellipse. Now, that's a public park located directly south of the White House. For the fighters, they will have the chance to take home a one-of-a-kind championship belt commemorating America's birthday. Look at the size of that belt. That's pretty cool. So ring that fighting bell as the White House hosts its first ever professional sporting event. I want to go. I think this event's going to be really cool and really fun. All right, stay tuned for News Nation Live with Jessica Kertaglia, who is in for Laura Ingle. She will stay on the latest on Trump reportedly sending a counter-proposal of demands to Iran in an effort to end the fighting in the Middle East. And, of course, those protests at Delaney Hall in New Jersey, which enters day 9. News Nation will be following these stories all day long. I'm Hannah Doba. Have a great weekend. Have a great day, everyone.

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13: Right now, New Jersey leaders looking to ease tensions by implementing a curfew following days of protests outside of a Newark ICE facility. The protests making an impact. DHS now bringing back family visitation for those inside of the facilities starting today. Good morning, everyone. I'm Jessica Cartaglia in for Laura Engel in New York. It's time for News Nation Live.
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13: And that announcement coming after tensions escalating outside of an ICE facility in New Jersey again on Saturday. Demonstrators facing off with officials this weekend. Newark's mayor speaking out early this morning, saying that multiple individuals have already been arrested and found in possession of weapons, underscoring the seriousness of the threat. And the U.S. settling any doubts about whether the naval blockade in the Strait of Hormuz is still in effect, striking a merchant vessel trying to break its way through this weekend. President Trump reportedly sending tougher terms for a peace deal back to Iran, where the possibility of a finalized agreement stands right now. Plus, six states gearing up for primary day, the high-stakes races we're watching, the candidates making their final push to voters, and how President Trump's influence could affect the results. News Nation has you covered on all of our top stories. The Hill's Judy Kurtz live in Washington, D.C., and Robert Sherman on the ground in Qatar. We begin with our top story in Newark, New Jersey, where overnight anti-ICE protesters broke through barricades outside of the Delaney Hall ICE facility. And within the last hour, New Jersey Governor Mikey Sherrill posting on X saying DHS has met their demands to restore family visitation. Starting today, visitation was taken away when protesters began their demonstrations. Saturday night was the latest in a series of escalating clashes outside of the facility between protesters alleging mistreatment of detainees and federal officials defending ICE operations, where Sherrill says masked individuals began throwing projectiles, utilizing the barriers as weapons and lighting tires on fire in the street. That's all coming after Governor Sherrill called on state police to take control of security outside of the facility. New measures are in place this weekend to keep pro and anti-ICE demonstrators separated from Delaney Hall operations by creating a designated protest zone. The governor says that's necessary to protect public safety and avoid further escalation with federal officials.
8: We did not make this decision lightly. It was absolutely necessary to avoid escalation from ICE. Let me be clear. ICE engagement creates an incredibly dangerous situation. It makes the situation worse, and I refuse to back down in fighting the Trump administration and the threats they've made.
13: Governor Sherrill is also reiterating calls to keep the temperature down following last night's events and the arrest of six people outside of the facility late Friday night. The governor says five of the six people arrested were from outside of New Jersey and urges these agitators to stay home, saying they are only making things worse. In a post on X, DHS Secretary Mark Wayne Mullen thanked Sherrill for working with federal officials to restore law and order. The secretary stressing that peaceful protest is protected, but assaults on law enforcement will not be tolerated. And while he agrees with what Governor Sherrill is doing now, former ICE Director John Torres says it's 8 days too late.
9: The fact of the matter that the state police has been called in to help quell some of the disturbances that have been going on, I think, is key here. One of the reasons that she's claiming is that, you know, additional ICE engagement will create more of a clash out there at Delaney Hall. But the reality is it's taken 8 days for state police to arrive on the scene to support ICE in protecting this facility.
13: The protests stem from claims that conditions inside the facility are unsafe and inhumane, saying that detainees are being fed rotten food, inadequate medical care, and unsanitary conditions. But DHS calls this a smear campaign and fully denies these allegations. Here with us now is Chuck Marino, a former Homeland Security Department advisor and author of Terrorists on the Border and in Our Country. He's also a former Secret Service special agent. Thank you so much for being with us. I have a question right off the top, and that is, why are we not seeing any footage from inside of this facility? Wouldn't that, you know, kind of curb some of this rhetoric or these rumors?
15: It's an amazing question, isn't it? You would think that this would be the easiest way to either confirm what is being alleged to be going on inside or not. And we just haven't seen that. And the quick answer is, we need a lot more maturity, a lot faster from some of these state and local leaders. You can't have it all ways. You can't call for and incite these types of protests and not be experienced enough to understand that, of course, you're going to have these outside agitators who have no interest in the topics they're protesting, by the way, that are going to be violent and are going to assault law enforcement and cause the problems that we're seeing. The other thing is, you've got to be careful as a state official to allege what's being alleged here about conditions in a federal detention center whose standards are typically much higher than what may be going on inside of state and local jails, for example. So there's really a theme of being disingenuous here across the board. And state and local police, for example, have been basically have not been allowed to respond to assist ICE in squashing these protests and having and providing assistance. So it's really been a problem all around, and state and local officials are not looking very good right now.
13: That's a great point, because yesterday we watched on air where state police came in. There was also a mounted unit the other night, and then quickly they were pulled back. Any idea why that was the case?
15: Well, yeah, because in sanctuary jurisdictions, unilaterally, they are prevented from coming to the aid of federal officials, from ICE agents. And it's really unprecedented. You know, even in a sanctuary city like New York City, you still see the NYPD come to the aid of ICE agents should their lives be endangered the way they are in New Jersey. You know, it's one thing to not be allowed in sanctuary cities to not assist in the enforcement of immigration laws. While I disagree with it, it's been around for a while. But what's always been a code of ethics amongst law enforcement is coming to the aid of another law enforcement officer. And here in New Jersey, we see the extreme side of that, where they've been prevented by the governor, by the way, from coming to the aid of federal officials. It's bad business, and it's very dangerous.
13: As I mentioned, family visitations are set to resume today. And from your perspective as a former Homeland Security official, how can officials provide even more transparency about what is happening in the facilities? And is this at least a step in the right direction if we're not going to see that footage from inside?
15: Well, I thought this all first started over food and expired food being delivered to these inmates. And now that hasn't proven to be true. And so now it's family visitation. If you look at the statement from the New Jersey governor, Sherrill, it reads like a ransom note. You know, federal officials have now met our demands. This is not responsible language coming from an elected official. It's really violent rhetoric that's inciting exactly what we see here. So as far as the transparency goes, I think the Department of Homeland Security has done everything that they're obligated to do. State and local officials have been allowed inside. And to your previous point, where are the photos? It's not like anybody's been prevented from providing photos. These folks in the detention centers, they're being provided with iPads to communicate with the outside world. They're being provided with Wi-Fi. They're being provided with TV, with healthcare, with a menu of food. I mean, everything that you can expect to be provided, just short of being a Hilton Honors member, is being provided. So I don't know how much more they want. But if I were Republicans, I'd be asking the same right now of state and local jails. Let federal officials in the state and local jails. And I can guarantee you right now, I'll bet my appearances on this network, that the conditions in those jails are going to be much worse than the conditions inside this detention center.
13: Right. That's the second time I've heard somebody say that yesterday, that they're actually, because they're detainees, they're being treated in some cases better than you know, someone who's behind bars for life. Chuck Marino, thank you so much for joining us and for your perspective.
15: Thank you.
13: President Trump is reportedly pushing for tougher terms on the proposed Iran deal before signing off. The deal would keep pressure on Iran's nuclear program while also addressing shipping through the Strait of Hormuz and possible sanctions relief. But major disagreements remain, including what happens to Iran's enriched uranium and how any agreement would actually be enforced. News Nation's Robert Sherman is live in Doha, Qatar with more. Robert, good afternoon, your time. So what's the very latest over there?
16: Hey there, Jessica. Well, coming out of that national security meeting in the Situation Room on Friday, the president now weighing his options here this weekend in order to determine whether to proceed forward with the 60-day memorandum of understanding or to go right back at it when it comes to Iran and the threats that exist here in the region. The president has given indications that if he were to strike a deal, which he says he wants to see certain amendments to terms. Here's what he said in an interview on that.
17: I would rather get a deal because we can open the strait immediately upon signing. One guarantee that I have to have is that there will be no nuclear weapons. They've agreed to that. If you're going to be in a hurry, you're not going to make a good deal. And slowly but surely, we're getting, I think, what we want. And if we don't get what we want, we're going to end it a different way.
16: Meanwhile, new tensions in the Strait of Hormuz, which is right at the heart of this international issue, with Central Command announcing that they disabled their fifth ship, firing a missile into the engine room of this Gambia-flagged vessel that, according to Central Command, was warned 20 separate times to stop or to turn around. It did not, and this was the ultimate outcome here. Additionally, over 110 vessels, now up to 116, have been redirected from going in or out of Iranian ports. Today, Iran's parliament speaker, their lead negotiator, saying there is no trust in the enemy's words and promises. Our only criterion is to achieve tangible results before we fulfill our commitments in return. Meanwhile, happening west of us, we are watching as Israeli forces currently operating deeper inside of Lebanese territory than they have in over 20 years. And that is still related to what's happening here in the Gulf, because Iran wants an all-encompassing ceasefire that brings down the fighting inside of Lebanon itself. But Hezbollah has fired over 1,000 rockets and drones at Israel since that ceasefire went into effect. Now you have IDF forces still operating on Lebanese soil, pushing deeper and deeper, actually seizing a castle in southern Lebanon, which is something that they announced today. No indications of them slowing down until the Hezbollah threat is eliminated. Jessica?
13: All right, News Nation's Robert Sherman live in Doha. Thanks, Robert. Here with us now, former U.S. Ambassador to the United Arab Emirates, Barbara Leaf. Thank you so much for being with us. President Trump is reinforcing that Iran's military has been severely weakened and the U.S. is negotiating from a position of strength. Take a listen.
17: We've defeated them militarily. Look, they have no navy. Every ship, they have 159 ships. Every one of them are at the bottom of the sea. Their navy is totally gone, 100%. Their air force is totally gone, 100%.
13: So what do you think of the positions that the U.S. and Iran is in right now regarding negotiations?
18: Well, Jessica, the U.S. and Iran are really at an impasse at this point. Of course, there's lots of misinformation, disinformation, lots of chaff in the air as to the terms that each side think they have gotten from the other or what they're still contending for. But there are some clear friction points, one of which is this question of Lebanon and whether it is included in the ultimate 60-day ceasefire, but also the elements of whether there is money unfrozen at the front end, Iranian assets unfrozen, as the Iranians persist in insisting on. And of course, the president is looking for something, at least a rhetorical commitment on no nuclear weapon, but still much to come in the follow-on discussions.
13: And I'm glad you mentioned Lebanon specifically, because we have yet to hear from Israel, and that was a major point of contention on Iran's side.
18: Yes. Well, I think the Israeli Prime Minister Benjamin Netanyahu has been careful about his public remarks. There's lots of leaking unnamed officials in Israel, etc., expressing great distress and anxiety about the prospect of, frankly, any deal between the U.S. and Iran.
13: The president has met repeatedly with his cabinet and national security team as he reviews Iran's latest proposal. Secretary Hegseth says that Trump still prefers a diplomatic solution, but is ready to escalate if talks should fail. Here's what he said.
19: Having been in the room with him, I know he means it when he looks in the camera in the cabinet room and said they can either do this now through a deal, and we think we're in a good place to make that deal, or they can deal with the War Department. And we are prepared. We're postured even stronger today than we were on day one to address it that way if we have to. But he'd prefer not to.
13: What do you think is the biggest debate inside the administration right now, especially with midterms looming?
18: Well, I think there is no question, and he would be hearing this from his economic advisors, there's no question that the mounting economic pressures on the American public are clearly coming into view. The whole globe is feeling the pressures coming from the essential closure of the Strait of Hormuz. But there's every expectation that prices on gasoline and food are simply going to keep mounting the longer this closure is in effect. So there is the push to get it open. But then there's a question of what the Iranians are demanding in return, which is sort of cash on the barrel head, which is hard for the president.
13: Secretary Hegseth also says that the blockade of Iran is still very much in place. This, as we saw, a U.S. strike on a vessel yesterday. So how much leverage does the blockade give the U.S. with these negotiations?
18: It gives the U.S. some significant leverage, and there's no question that the closure of these ports is really biting. But the problem is there is a lot of room to run still for the Iranian regime. They had a 6-7 week period at the front end of the war where they continued to export oil, in fact, surpassed the pre-war exports of oil. So they had a buffer. Plus, it's a regime that simply displaces the economic pain onto the public. And for the moment, at least, there is high confidence in the regime that they can outlast the U.S., which is feeling economic pressures.
13: Ambassador, thank you for your time.
18: Thank you.
13: Right now, candidates are making their final push to voters ahead of this week's primaries. We'll tell you where things stand, including in the Los Angeles mayoral race, where incumbent Democrat Karen Bass's strongest competition is reality TV's Spencer Pratt. I'll speak with California's Republican Party chair about that and the other big races in the state. And calling all mob aficionados, if you've ever wanted to learn more about Al Capone or the battle for Las Vegas, News Nation is getting a special look at the Mob Museum.
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25: New growth and inflation numbers and what they mean for American consumers. I'm Mike Vaccaro, News Nation Washington Bureau Chief. The American economy grew slower than originally thought in the first quarter of 2026. The Commerce Department reporting that gross domestic product rose by 1.6% from January to March, but that's down from a previous calculation of 2%. This, as an important measure of inflation, shows that consumer prices rose 3.8% in April. That is the highest level in 3 years. Economists anticipate continued slowing momentum in the economy as the Iran war accelerates and inflation dampens consumer sentiment. Buried in the data, the new federal figures show that overall economic activity is largely driven by artificial intelligence and related spending. Now, economists have noted a silver lining in the new economic numbers, low unemployment claims, indicating a stable jobs market. I'm Mike Vaccara, and this is the News Nation Political Minute.
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13: U.S. Southern Command announcing that Joint Task Force Southern Spear conducted a lethal strike in the Eastern Pacific on a vessel operated by a designated terrorist organization. Three narco-terrorists were confirmed killed in this strike. No U.S. military forces were harmed. 11 people now confirmed dead in Washington state in what may be the deadliest industrial tragedy in the state's modern history. Officials in Longview, Washington are confirming they located the body of the final missing employee on Saturday. A 900,000-gallon tank containing the chemical solution known as white liqueur imploded at a packaging facility in the city on Tuesday. No negative health impacts have been detected on nearby air or water quality. And the driver, who officials say is responsible for a deadly bus crash in Virginia, is now charged with manslaughter. That deadly crash killed five people and injured dozens more. The bus driver has been served with two felony warrants of involuntary manslaughter while he remains in the hospital for injuries he sustained in the crash. The NTSB says the driver, a 48-year-old from Staten Island, New York, may have caused the crash due to a combination of speed, potential fatigue, and possible language barriers. Well, another night of clashes outside of an ICE facility in New Jersey. The steps being taken by local officials to lower the temperature, with family visitations set to resume at the facility today. Plus, early voting is underway in California ahead of Tuesday's primaries. The race for governor is heating up, with Republican Steve Hilton and Democrat Javier Becerra leading their final pitches to voters.
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13: All right, right now, we'll take a live look back at Newark, New Jersey, where security is ramping up again today outside Delaney Hall Detention Center. The increase in law enforcement comes after escalating clashes again last night outside of the facility between protesters who are alleging mistreatment of detainees and federal officials defending ICE operations. This comes as New Jersey's governor says that family visitations will resume today. We are monitoring any developments. So far, things are calm out there. We will bring them to you live right here on News Nation should things escalate. Early voting is underway in California ahead of high-stakes primaries this Tuesday. In the governor's race, candidates on both sides are making their final pitches on why they should be the last two standing ahead of November. Democrat Javier Becerra and Republican Steve Hilton are leading the pack to replace Governor Gavin Newsom. Here to talk News Nation's politics, powered by The Hill, Judy Kurtz, The Hill's In the Know columnist, joins us now from Washington. Hi, Judy. Good morning. So what can we expect this Tuesday in California, a very Democratic state?
14: Good morning, Jessica. It is a jungle out there in the Golden State with the so-called jungle primary in California governor's race. The top two vote-getters on Tuesday, regardless of party, do move on to the general election. But it's looking more and more like a three-way race to snag those top two spots. The latest Decision Desk HQ polling showing Javier Becerra, the former Health and Human Services Secretary in the Biden administration, leading the pack of gubernatorial hopefuls with 24.1%. Former Fox News commentator and Republican candidate Steve Hilton, who was endorsed by President Trump earlier this year, right behind him with 23.1%. Then you have Democrat Tom Steyer, a billionaire.

0: Millionaire who's poured more than $200 million of his own money into his bid in third with 18.7%. Hilton has been putting the pressure on fellow GOP candidate Chad Bianco to drop out of the race. But with 2 days to go, there's no indication from the Riverside County Sheriff that he is going anywhere. Despite California being home to Hollywood, so far these candidates don't exactly seem to be inspiring blockbuster turnout and enthusiasm. The Associated Press reporting the Democrats in particular have been slow to return those primary ballots. The mayoral race in Los Angeles also getting national attention. The Tuesday battle has a little bit of everything: star power, viral videos, smears, and some name calling. The two candidates drawing the most attention: incumbent Democratic Mayor Karen Bass and reality TV villain turned registered Republican candidate Spencer Pratt. Similar to the governor's race, this is a nonpartisan primary. The top two vote getters move on to a runoff if no one wins more than 50% of the vote. It comes just months before California once again will be in the spotlight during the midterm elections, with every single one of its House districts up for grabs. It's the first time that California will be using its newly redrawn congressional maps. The move could net Democrats an additional 3 to 5 seats come November. Jessica?
1: The Hill's Judy Kurtz, live in Washington. Judy, thank you. And here with us now is Corinne Rankin, California Republican Party chairwoman. Thanks so much for being with us this morning. Okay, just 48 hours until primary day. Decision desk polling averages showing Democrat Javier Becerra and Republican Steve Hilton leading the governor's race. California hasn't had a Republican governor since 2011. You, of course, are hoping that this is the year. Why do you think that this could happen?
2: You know, for the past 10 years in California, the Democrats have been blaming President Trump for every single thing that's wrong. And I think that this year that that Californians just aren't buying the deflection anymore. They're starting to see that the Democrats are the ones responsible for the turmoil that California is in right now. And we continue to see Steve Hilton and Javier Becerra within the margin of error. So we feel really strong that we're going to have a Republican in the top two on Tuesday.
1: The Los Angeles mayoral race is also making headlines, with former reality star Republican Spencer Pratt trailing incumbent Democrat Karen Bass. What do you attribute to Pratt's rise? And, you know, he's still quite a bit behind her. Do you think things could change?
2: I think it's really going to be incumbent upon him to make his case to Los Angelinos. The fact that Karen Bass is not polling higher as an incumbent mayor of Los Angeles speaks for itself. There's no reason why an incumbent mayor should have such low polling numbers. They're not happy with the job that she's doing. The fact that Spencer Pratt has come out and he's honest, he's not a politician, he's speaking the truth, and he wants to make meaningful change that everybody recognizes needs to happen in LA, I think that says a lot. I think that's why he's getting a lot of attention, and he's attracting a lot of people. A lot of Democrats are voting for him, independents, and of course Republicans. He's got a lot of bipartisan support, and I feel like that's as it should be for a nonpartisan race.
1: Yeah, I love the picture that we keep showing of him, by the way. That's how so many people see him, as like the villain on the Hill right now. Politician. I spoke with Republican Jenny Ray LaRue, who's running for California's 47th congressional district, about the role that independents play in the state. Let's take a clip.
3: California is cited as a deep blue state because we have two major parties, Republican and Democrat, but we also have almost a third of our populace that are independent voters. And so if you look at statewide elections, actually most of those end up 45, 46% to 55, 54%. Those are within striking range if you change two things. Number one, you change the candidates, so you have great candidates. Number two, you change the turnout.
1: So how is the Republican Party attempting to sway these independent voters?
2: I think she hit the nail on the head. It's with the candidate. We've got really great candidates this time around getting out the vote. That's our job as Republicans. And just, you know, speaking to voters, meeting people where they're at. You know, we've got Congressman David Valadao, who's in a D plus 17 district, which is the highest number of registered Democrats for a congressional seat in the entire country. So we've done it before here in California, and it's our intention to do it again on a statewide level and, you know, hopefully in the Los Angeles mayoral race as well.
1: Now, a new statewide survey shows that the top issue for California voters by far is the cost of living as well as the economy. Why do you think that your party's candidates are best positioned to address this?
2: Because the Republicans are in the super minority. So one of the things we always say to Californians, that if you don't like the policies that are impacting our state, it's the fault of the Democrats. We have a one-party rule here in California. Californians want change. The Republican Party is the change that Californians are seeking.
1: All right, Corinne Rankin, California Republican Party chairwoman, thank you. And we'll talk more about the Golden State primaries with independent California Congressman Kevin Kiley right here on News Nation at noon Eastern. Well, here's an offer you can't refuse. News Nation has the inside scoop on the National Museum of Organized Crime and Law Enforcement, otherwise known as the Mob Museum. We'll have more on the other side.
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3: Hey everyone, Michael Franzese here. For those of you that don't know me, I was a one-time capo in the Colombo family in New York, one of the five New York Mafia Cosa Nostra families. I'm standing in front of the Mob Museum. Mob Museum, why would they do that? Well, listen, Mafia Cosa Nostra has a big history in this country. Oscar Goodman, who was a one-time attorney for the mob, he represented Spilotro and a lot of guys. He was a mayor here in Las Vegas, great mayor, three terms. He founded the Mob Museum. Very interesting spot. I know you're going to enjoy it, so come on in and see it with me. You know, I have to say, walking down here sparked so many memories for me. You know, growing up with my dad, the underboss of the Colombo family, and taking the oath myself almost over 50 years ago. And wow, this is where it all began for me. And we see the five families here in New York. I was part of the Profaci Colombo family. It was later named. By the way, when they name these families, it's the FBI that names them. It's not us. We don't know it. But Joe Profaci, he was, the guy that began our family in New York. Joe Colombo took over. I was very close with Joe Colombo. I was there when he got shot and unfortunately lingered until he died 7 or 8 years later. And so much history here. And really, you know, the seat of power in the United States for the Mafia was in New York. It was the five families. Chicago, big too. Kansas City, Cleveland. So many people on this wall of infamy, that's what they should call it, that I know. You know, Greg Scarpa, obviously Bugsy Siegel before my time. But you might see somebody familiar on this wall, too. Here's the story behind this. I got him to change the picture. They had a mugshot of me. I didn't like it. It took me about 4 years to do it. But Jonathan Ullman and Jeff, they're great guys, and they finally conceded. So, but, man, when I come in here, I sort of get I can't describe it, crazy feeling. Most of these people are gone. Joe Colombo is somebody that I really loved. He was a mentor for me when my dad went away to prison. And obviously Whitey Bulger, Paul Castellano, you know, Joe Bonanno, all these people that I knew, some of them I grew up with. Al Capone, probably the most infamous guy, him and John Gotti. When I see these tape recordings and I think about all the guys that were caught on tape, kind of gives me the creeps a little bit. But really was the FBI and the RICO Act that destroyed the mafia in this country. It wasn't John Gotti, it wasn't all these high-profile guys. It was RICO, because it was an act that was just devastating for all of us. Now we're in the infamous courthouse where this really all began with the Kefauver Committee hearings back in the early 50s. And I'm going to speak now with Jeff Schumacher, who is a real mob historian and knows everything about this courthouse and really about the museum itself and about the mob.
4: Well, thank you. You know, this building was the first federal building in Las Vegas. It was the first federal courthouse. And in 1950, the Kefauver Committee came to Las Vegas to investigate organized crime. On their whole tour of the United States, they went to 14 cities. One of them was Las Vegas. They spent time in this courtroom, Kefauver, trying to figure out what was going on in Las Vegas, the skimming and all the things that were happening with the casinos. So that really put this building on the map from the organized crime standpoint.
3: All right, well, now we're in the room that I'm most comfortable in. It's the money room, and as you can see, it's there's money all over the place. And, you know, I have a history with that, obviously, and Vegas was really built by the mob, no question about that. And a lot of it was about the skim and all the casinos and all the hotels. They made a lot of money here, and they built this wonderful town, no question about it. And I'm comfortable here. I had my own, deal with money. I was defrauding the government. You know, the mob in many ways is all about what drives us is money and power. And this room, I think, says it all. And we certainly made a lot of it here in Vegas. But look.

0: at the result. We created this tremendous town, and we're not as prominent here as we once were, that's for sure. Now it's corporate America that took over, but the mob built Las Vegas, and this is just a small indication. All right, so I hope you learned a little bit about mob history. Actually, walking through here, you're going to learn a lot. Maybe we'll come back here and give you a surprise next time.
1: In addition to education, the museum says it serves as a way to advance the public understanding of organized crime's history and its impact on society. President Trump says that he will headline the Great American State Fair for our nation's 250th anniversary. The commander-in-chief will take center stage after several musical guests have backed out of the event, including Martina, McBride, Bret Michaels, and Young MC. Trump says, in part, quote, "I understand artists are getting the yips having to do their performance." The event runs through June 25th through July 10th in Washington. The Ultimate Fighting Championship is bringing its best fighters for a primetime fighting event as part of the country's America 250 celebration. Preparations have been underway for weeks to turn the White House lawn into an outdoor stage for the highly anticipated combat sports spectacle that the president is expected to attend on his birthday, which is June 14th. And protesters clashing with law enforcement outside of a New Jersey ICE facility, putting immigration in the spotlight as we get closer to the midterms. The Hill Sunday's Chris Steyerwald is weighing in about how it's a key issue for both parties.
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0: Happening right now, a live look at Newark, New Jersey, where security is ramping up outside of Delaney Hall Detention Center. We are expected to hear from Governor Sherrill later this morning. The increase in law enforcement comes after escalating clashes Saturday night outside of the facility between protesters alleging mistreatment of detainees and federal officials defending ICE operations. This comes as New Jersey's governor says family visitations are set to resume today. Here with us now is The Hill Sunday anchor, Chris Steierwalt. Hi, Chris. Good to see you.
1: Howdy, ma'am.
0: So funding for ICE, a key issue in Congress. Lawmakers punted to not deal with the issue until after Memorial Day recess, which is after President Trump self-imposed a June 1st deadline tomorrow. How do you think that both the Trump administration and Congress are going to handle immigration enforcement funding as these protests here in Newark are reignited?
1: Are you suggesting a deadline might slip here in Washington? I don't know. That's pretty far-fetched. Look, the Republicans got out of a jam on ICE after those two killings in Minnesota. They knew they couldn't get ICE funding through, so they pulled it out of the bill and ended up doing just Homeland Security funding so they'd get the Coast Guard and the TSA and everything else running. And so they did that with the promise to the hardliners, we're going to do it on reconciliation, we're going to do it with 51 votes, and it's going to happen, and we're not going to have any more shutdowns on ICE, and ICE will be fully funded for the rest of Trump's term. And now we have a problem. And the problem isn't what's going on in New Jersey. The problem is the president's ballroom and the president's fund, that $1.8 billion in that lawsuit he settled with himself that's supposed to go to his supporters or people who say they were victimized by the Biden administration. So Senate Republicans can't do all that, right? They can't deal with those things and do immigration. So they're stuck, and the House is getting anxious, and this is going to be a real goat rodeo of a week here in Washington.
0: Yeah. Meanwhile, we have midterms. How do you expect immigration to play into the midterms, and how will this issue affect Republicans and Democrats?
1: Well, it coulda, shoulda, woulda been a plus for Republicans, right? That would have been the thought. It was one of the economy and immigration were Republicans' best issues in 2024. Crime too, and crime rates are down. People are generally happy with the direction of things on crime, but on immigration and on the economy, voters are really angry at the status quo, inflation, and the overzealous enforcement by ICE have turned those positives into negatives. So this is Democrats who had been just bedeviled by the issue of immigration in the Biden era have breathed a sigh of relief because this has become a plus, not a minus for them.
0: Right. Your show begins in just a few minutes here. You'll be talking with Republican Arkansas Congressman Rick Crawford and Democratic Congressman Ami Bera. What are you talking about on today's edition of The Hill Sunday?
1: Well, Rick Crawford is the chairman of the House Intelligence Committee, and I have a lot of questions about Iran. How able is Iran to make war? What are these negotiations like? This is the right guy to ask. Ami Bera, we've got some questions for him about what's going on in California's gubernatorial election. We got a primary on Tuesday, and we want to know.
0: Okay, and speaking of California specifically, what are your thoughts on the race for mayor in L.A.?
1: I mean, I think if you're Karen Bass, if you're the mayor of Los Angeles, you're hoping you can get Spencer Pratt into the final round because you think you can beat him. Now, she may be doing what Hillary Clinton did with Donald Trump in 2016, and you end up with somebody who you think is easier to beat and ends up beating you. So there's a risk there, but I think that's the calculation.
0: All right. Chris Steierwalt, thanks so much for joining us. We will tune in, and you can catch The Hill Sunday right here on News Nation in just a few minutes. It's a busy week ahead, and News Nation is following all of the top stories. Monday in Utah, an oral argument hearing will take place in the case against the suspect charged in the murder of conservative activist Charlie Kirk. The judge overseeing the case is expected to rule on the defense team's request to close parts of the preliminary hearing, which are typically open to the public. Here in New York on Wednesday, a virtual conference is set to take place in the Luigi Mangione case. Mangione is accused of shooting and killing UnitedHealthcare CEO Brian Thompson in 2024. And Friday, the District of Columbia Court of Appeals will hear oral arguments over the construction of President Trump's proposed ballroom. Last month, a judge ruled in favor of a lawsuit against the build, halting the project. However, a federal court

overturned that ruling, allowing the bill to temporarily proceed. There's a lot more coming up on News Nation. Independent California Congressman Kevin Kiley joins us at noon. His thoughts on the race for governor in California and why he thinks it's dangerous to remove Border Patrol agents from sanctuary city airports. But first, the Hill Sunday with Chris Steierwalt right after this quick break.

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10: New growth and inflation numbers and what they mean for American consumers. I'm Mike Vaccaro, News Nation Washington Bureau Chief. The American economy grew slower than originally thought in the first quarter of 2026. The Commerce Department reporting that gross domestic product rose by 1.6% from January to March, but that's down from a previous calculation of 2%. This, as an important measure of inflation, shows that consumer prices rose 3.8%.

0: 8% in April. That is the highest level in 3 years. Economists anticipate continued slowing momentum in the economy as the Iran war accelerates and inflation dampens consumer sentiment. Buried in the data, the new federal figures show that overall economic activity is largely driven by artificial intelligence and related spending. Now, economists have noted a silver lining in the new economic numbers, low unemployment claims, indicating a stable jobs market. I'm Mike Vaccara, and this is the News Nation Political Minute.
1: Most corrupt politician in America became the Republican nominee for the United States Senate.
2: My opponent is the most extreme radical the Democrats have ever nominated. He's even running a vegan campaign, whatever that is.
3: Welcome to election season, where the gloves are already off in Texas. In Maine, the shirts have been off for a while, but a new sexting scandal just hit the already embattled Graham Plattner campaign.
4: I just really wanted to make sure that everyone knows that Graham and I have a great marriage. Being married is hard.
3: While the campaign of another Senate hopeful in Georgia is accused of faking endorsements and vile tweets. And there's another round of high-stakes primaries this week. President Trump, though, is going YOLO.
5: They thought they were going to outweigh me. You know, we'll outweigh him. He's got the midterms. I don't care about the midterms.
3: His message to the mullahs, backlash against his party as Americans groan under high prices, won't force his hand on a deal to end the war. Let's get into all of it. With us today, the chairman of the House Intelligence Committee, Rick Crawford. California Democrat Ami Bera with a perspective from his party. Plus, we'll get a status update on this crazy midterm year with the chairman of the Republican National Committee, Joe Gruters, and Dan Cannonan, the Democratic strategy maestro and presidential campaign veteran. Plus, the members of our Best in the Business panel of journalists are here. And if there's a problem, yo, they'll solve it.
6: And we're going to bring the 90s. That's how it works. Go, Ninja. Go, Ninja. Go.
3: The Hill Sunday starts now. Hello from Washington and welcome to The Hill Sunday. I'm Chris Steyerwalt. As public frustrations simmer over the economic pain of the Iran war, news today that the Trump administration has countered Iran's counteroffer to reopen the Strait of Hormuz, effectively closed now since the end of February. So let's go live to Robert Sherman in Doha, Qatar. Robert, what do we know today?
7: Hey there, Chris. Well, back and forth we go. After the president was in the Situation Room Friday in order to determine if he wanted to proceed forward with his memorandum of understanding, now there are indications this Sunday that he's a few amendments he would like to make to the current deal that is on the table. And in terms of what that would look like, here's what he said in an interview.
8: I would rather get a deal because we can open the strait immediately upon signing. One guarantee that I have to have is that there will be no nuclear weapons. They've agreed to that. If you're going to be in a hurry, you're not going to make a good deal. And slowly but surely, we're getting, I think, what we want. And if we don't get what we want, we're going to end it a different way.
7: So no indications that a deal is going to come together immediately, but no indications that the U.S. naval blockade or that American pressure is going anywhere either, with it being announced by Central Command that they just disabled a fifth ship that was attempting to go through the U.S. naval blockade. They said that it had been given 20 separate warnings to slow down and stop. It did not. It was ultimately struck by an American missile in order to disable it. We also know of over 110 other ships that have been redirected in the Strait of Hormuz. Today, Iran's lead negotiator, their parliament speaker, saying this about the status of the talks. There's no trust in the enemy's words and promises. Our only criterion is to achieve tangible results before we fulfill our commitments in return. Meanwhile, as we look to the West, we're watching as Israeli forces are expanding their operations in Lebanon, going deeper than they ever have in more than two decades, even taking control of a castle that is in southern Lebanon. As Hezbollah has continued to target Israeli communities, including today, the message from Israel is they will not stop their operations there until the Hezbollah threat is eliminated. Chris?
3: Robert Sherman, we thank you as always. Okay, let's go now to Rick Crawford. He is the chairman of the House Intelligence Committee, so he knows a thing or two about all this. All right, Mr. Chairman, the president's negotiating position depends a great deal on the current condition of Iran's military. There are some competing narratives here. The White House says that Iran has been decimated. Take a listen.

0: Their Navy is gone. Their Air Force is gone. Everything's gone, and they're negotiating on fumes.
1: We've already decimated their conventional military, and we're in a position where we could substantially set back their nuclear program.
2: They are at the end of their tether now financially.
3: All right, so Iran predictably is going to counter with bluster of its own and say that they're a great power. But when we look at U.S. and allied intelligence reports, leaked and selective as those may be, we do get a picture of a potentially dangerous foe that retained about 70% of its pre-war missile stockpile, may have restored access to 30 of its 33 missile sites along the Strait of Hormuz, new weapons maybe from Russia and China. What's a clear-eyed view of what Iran can and cannot do at this point?
4: Well, I think the clear-eyed view is listening to the president, who has access to more information probably than anybody does. And there may be some individuals who take great delight in undermining the president through leaks. I would just encourage them to really join the team here. Get with Team America and come in on our side instead of trying to support the Iranian narrative. The reality is the president is the first president in my lifetime. Despite my complete respect and admiration for Ronald Reagan, he didn't finish the job. I was there during that time, and he could have finished the job, and he didn't. President Trump is not going to make that mistake. He is finishing the job. He's given them a diplomatic route that would be safer for everybody involved, but he's prepared to back that up if they choose not to take the diplomatic route. And I think he should be given a whole lot of credit for the diplomatic effort he's engaged in and the coalition of support he's building among allies in the region.
3: Okay, some of the people who sound a lot like you when they talk about finishing the job and who have been supportive of the war effort generally, I think here about people like Senators Roger Wicker or Ted Cruz, they have expressed caution and concern that the deal the president may be making is a bad deal. Big issues include money for Tehran, the status of Iran's nuclear stockpiles, and most of all, any kind of acknowledgement that the Iranians have control of the Strait of Hormuz. Where are you on the deal as you have seen it so far? Are you sold yet?
4: Well, one of the things that I think is important to note that none of these things happen without those red line conditions being met. And I think that's really what's going to make the difference for the president. We talked about the control of the strait. Well, look, the strait is under the United States control right now for all intent and purpose. And even if it weren't, there still has to be a recognition that Iran doesn't have sovereign control over the Strait of Hormuz. They have sovereign control 12 miles out from their coast, but Oman has a sovereign claim to the Strait of Hormuz, as does the Emirates. And so to just dismiss that as though they're the only power in the equation is flat out wrong. The president is holding them to that. He's making sure that the Strait is secure. As far as their nuclear dust, as the president calls it, we have gone into other countries like Libya and secured their fissile material and dismantled their capabilities. We can do it again. And so the status of their military, they're the weakest they've ever been probably in history, but certainly in the last decade or so. And so I think the conditions are right now for this deal. And I think the president can either strike a deal or he can deal a strike. But either way, this is an historic point in our history.
3: Okay, so just take us up to the 30,000 foot level. How will you judge what will be your standard, Mr. Chairman, for whether this conflict ends up having been worth its cost, the cost in lives and resources and for American consumers and all of that stuff? What's your win look like where you can say this has been worthwhile?
4: Well, I mean, look, the reality is for 47 years, this country has been taking the world hostage in various ways at various times throughout that period. The president said enough is enough. And they were dangerously close to a nuclear weapon. What we know about Iran is the point at which they could deliver a strike, which was demonstrated in their ability to, say, for example, range Diego Garcia. All they'd have to do is reverse that course 180 degrees, and they could range Barcelona or Paris or Madrid or any number of Russian or European cities and possibly even some Russian targets. We don't know. But the point being that we have to stop that. Because they had taken a page out of the North Korean book. They were holding the region hostage with their ability to deliver ballistic missiles at range so that they could continue to develop a nuclear weapon. Why does an oil-rich country like Iran want to enrich uranium to weapons grade, if not to use it for military applications? And the answer is that's why they wanted to use it for military purposes. They wanted to become a nuclear superpower militarily. The president said, nope, you're not going to do that. And he has stopped it. He's done more than any other president to stop that mission that the Iranians were on and secure the region.
3: Okay, so that argument is persuasive to many in your conference, but House Republicans do seem like they have a war powers problem here. The Senate advanced for the first time its own bill, and Speaker Johnson then tabled a House version that looked like it was going to pass if it had come to the floor. We noted when Appropriations Chairman Tom Cole said that the military is basically going to run out of funding for the conflict by August if there isn't a defense supplemental. How are you guys going to unstick this wicket? It seems like there's a collision course here.
4: Yeah, I mean, appropriations is another consideration. Obviously, that has to be done based on the authorities that are given, and so that's going to be something that is wrestled with. But the War Powers Act is flawed in and of itself. So I think if we're going to address the president's authorities, we need to start probably create another War Powers Act from whole cloth that does not impede his ability to continue to do what's necessary to defend this nation, not just in the context of what he's doing with Iran, but even beyond that with other engagements that may arise as circumstances dictate. We can't hobble the president and make it difficult for him to defend this nation.
3: All right, America, if you were from Vaucluse, Arkansas, you would know him already. But if you don't, there he is, Chairman Rick Crawford. We thank you for your time. All right, let's go out to the West Coast, because with us now from his Sacramento area district is Democratic Congressman Ami Bera. Congressman, thanks for being here. You also serve on the Intelligence Committee with Chairman Crawford. So I want to hear your take on his assessment of the kind of threat that Iran poses right now.
5: Chris, thank you for having me on. I think Chairman Crawford's take is a little bit rosier than what I would say. I think as I kind of look at where Iran is right now, they've shown that they've got the capacity to close the strait just with drones, with speedboats, and so forth. So,
3: I think we may have a we may have a congressman connectivity problem. We will hope that Congressman Bera gets his Wi-Fi booted up and is back with us at some point. But for now, we're going to take a quick break because we want to know who's got the strat chat. When we come back, we're going to hear from the head honcho at the RNC and a top Democratic strategist on the party's approaches to an ever-shifting midterm matchup. Ooh, boy. Stay with us.
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2: In the big midterm battle that is in which we're going to shape the nature of the coming Congress and basically tell the story of Donald, the second half of Donald Trump's second term. There's a lot on the line. So why don't we go now to Republican National Committee Chairman Joe Gruters. Mr. Chairman, thanks for being here. The president made another slew of endorsements late last week, and he managed to upset yet another batch of Republican incumbents, including Representatives Nancy Mace and Ralph Norman down in South Carolina. And maybe most consequentially, Mark Amaday in Nevada's 2nd District. When I put that together with the president's support for Ken Paxton in Texas, I may actually start to believe the president when he says he doesn't care about midterms. What is going on here? Why do you need all of this churn?
3: Well, listen, this is the president's party, and he has the right to make these decisions. And obviously, it's a golden ticket. If you get one of those endorsements, you go right to the front. And I think he's undefeated this cycle with congressional campaigns, governor campaigns. He is truly the leader. He's doing an exceptional job. And listen, next year, we're going to have a brand new conservative field of MAGA warriors. And we're going to be able to push some of these things that have been stuck, like the Save America Act, which needs to pass, and others. And so I'm excited about these opportunities, and I'm glad that the president's getting involved because he is, like I said, truly the leader of this party, and he is showing it with all these endorsements.
2: All right, let's drill down on Texas for a minute. Republicans are making a lot of hay out of Democratic Senate nominee James Tallarico's supposed effeminacy. They call him low T, even called him transgender. I get how that scores points with the people who are already going to vote for Ken Paxton. But what does that do about these tens of millions of dollars of people in your party spent reminding Texans about the attorney general's mountain of ethical and personal scandals? Wouldn't the biggest challenge here be about rehabilitating PACs? And this is a Republican state, not making fun of Tallarico.
3: Well, listen, Texas is a Republican state. We're going to win. Paxton is a MAGA warrior. There's no question, no doubt in our minds that he's the right guy and he's going to be successful in November. And yes, I call him Talafrico because, listen, this is a guy who wants to have a welcome mat on the southern border. He said that. He's also, wanted to gut police. Think of all the law and order and the toxic poison that's been flowing through our southern border, killing our kids all across the country. This president put a stop to it. Talafrico wants it to continue on. It's those type of things, those type of issues that I think will carry the day. And like I said, Paxton is a MAGA warrior. I think he'll have a lot of success in November.
2: Okay, so that race is already bringing out the worst in both parties. It was White House advisor Stephen Miller who called Tallarico transgender, to which the official Democratic Party account responded by saying, "Shut up, you ugly F." But only they didn't say F when they said F. Miller's wife, who's a longtime Trump aide herself, denounced that as a kind of violent rhetoric that leads to assassination attempts, etc. But I want to show you a couple of social media posts from the president and senior Republicans. Now, you've seen this. It's awful, right? This stuff is all awful and people are ugly and using the F word. I get why all of this is bad. But wouldn't it be a little rich for Republicans to tut-tut about online trash talk? Oh, we may have lost the chairman. The gremlins.
3: No, I'm sorry. I thought you were going to.
2: No, what do you. It's okay. You get
3: listen,
2: my point, though.
3: Trash talk
2: it's
3: is
2: all,
3: part of the
2: it's
3: normal,
2: all bad. Yeah, it's trash, all bad. But it's not. It doesn't seem like Republicans are in a place to complain about Democrats and whether they call somebody an ugly F.
3: Listen, the Democrats go to the very bottom. Like I said, their campaigns are filled with toxicity. It's been but listen, Paxton is going to be the winner in Texas. I'm not afraid. Stephen Miller put it out there. I think Talafrico is he's an exceptional candidate on the left, and that's the problem with the entire Democrat Party. What they've done is they've nominated these candidates that are so far to the left, that are so woke, that I don't think that they could be elected. And this back and forth is irrelevant because at the end of the day, Texas is a Republican state. We're going to win, and we're moving on from that.
2: All right, I want you to nerd out with me a little bit here. A midterm convention is something that Republicans have never done. Democrats experimented with in the 70s. There's a lot of retro vibes these days. Democrats experimented with the idea of a midterm convention in the 1970s, tried it, and then they gave up on it. And the reason given back in the early 1980s was that it emphasized party unity at a time when candidates in competitive races don't want unity. They want flexibility, right? You need your candidates in swing states to run differently than your candidates in red states and all that stuff. I noted that we still haven't heard a date from you on this event. Is the midterm convention still happening? And if it is, tell us why you think it's a good idea.
3: It's a great idea because it gives us a chance to highlight all the good that this president has done. I think that our road to victory and the path to victory this cycle is following the president's messaging and following all the great things that he's done and being able to highlight that and showcase it to the American people. And if we have a couple of days to do that and to highlight some of these specific candidates from around the country, I think it will make a world of difference. Obviously, we have to do it. There's a very short window of doing it after the last primary ballots have been cast and before the general election. But yes, we're very much moving forward with it. We're still trying to finalize the details. At the last Republican National Committee meeting, they gave me the authority to put this together, and we're going to do that. And we're going to highlight the president. We're going to do everything we can. And this is going to lead to the president barnstorming the country. That's what people don't realize. We have a president that's been able to turn out these low propensity voters three different times. He will deliver for us this November. We have a couple of races that are going to be super tight, and we're going to use the president. We're going to barnstorm the country. We're going to showcase these candidates. We're going to showcase the messaging that the president has given us, and we're going to make sure all the Americans know where we're at.
2: Now, Mr. Chairman, we'll give you the opportunity to make news today if you want. You want to say where or when this is going to take place so that we can book our plane tickets?
3: I will say, like I said, it's going to be right after the last ballots are cast, before the general election ballots are sent. But it's going to be historic. It's going to be amazing. It's going to be somewhere, I think, in the South. But I think people will be excited. And all the feedback that I've gotten is excitement. They can't wait to participate. We're going to pack this place out. And we're going, like I said, going to highlight all the great messaging this president has given us, and we're going to highlight specific candidates, and we're going to take that, and we're going to run all the way to November, where we're going to defy history and make sure this president has a full 4 years.
2: All right, Republican National Committee Chairman Joe Gruters, we thank you for making time for us today. Also making time for us today is Dan Cannon, and he is a former battleground director for the Biden and Harris campaigns in 2024, and he knows a lot about how to win elections in difficult spaces. Let's start with the unavoidable, Graham Plattner. Mm-hmm. Okay, so Texas Republicans are stuck with Ken Paxton.
0: Yep.
2: He's got personal scandals and all of this stuff, and
0: so
2: Democrats are feeling very good about it. And then yesterday they popped up their apps and read about Graham Plattner sexting at least a half a dozen women. Mm-hmm. And the story on Graham Plattner was, the story that Graham Plattner gave and progressive Democrats and Democratic socialists gave about Graham Plattner was, he came back from his military service, he struggled, he got better,
0: yeah,
2: he improved, and yeah, he had said a bunch of stuff online that was bad, but that was the old Graham.
0: Right.
2: And the new Graham is good, and he is married and settled and stable. And then we read the story about when the campaign said that it was more like a half a dozen women, but there are other claims that say it was a lot more women than that, that after he was married in late 2023 that he was still engaging with this, and it was his wife who brought this to the campaign's attention. What is a Democrat to do about

0: this. You guys finally just said, like, okay, well, we'll take Graham Plattner. We think he may be dangerous, but we'll take him. And now this. What are you going to do?
1: Well, you know, Chris, when there was all this agita on the left, particularly online left, about Janet Mills getting in the race and Chuck Schumer and the DSCC mm-hmm. pushing for an alternative candidate, and, yeah. and folks bellyaching and arguing with each other about what should happen in this primary, my reaction was, let's let the primary play out. Let's see if this untested candidate, you know, should be tested a little bit. And it did.
0: He got, like, it worked.
1: It did work. And I think to a large extent, the voters accepted some of the other pieces of the story that you've talked about. And by a large numbers, he was clearly going to beat Janet Mills. So Janet Mills gets out of the race. We'll see what the voters say about this. He's going to have to speak to this, Chris. But it's obvious why the DS wanted to have an alternative candidate. I will say this. In 2006.
0: Right.
1: It was a fight election.
0: Yeah.
1: Iraq war, kick them all out.
0: Yeah.
1: It didn't matter that much what the platform for Nancy Pelosi and Democrats was. It was just oppositional to George W. Bush.
0: Right.
1: And then 2008, of course, became the famous turn the page election for Barack Obama, much more aspirational. I think we're in this fight mode.
0: Right.
1: So it's possible to me that someone like Plattner still gets through this because he represents the fight. But it's unclear to me how the voters are going to react to this.
0: And this is the Jay Jones in Virginia
1: yeah.
0: that he had bad texts and he had trouble, and voters ultimately said, "Yeah, we get it, but we'd rather have this baggage than a Republican." But I do think, not to obsess about Graham Plattner's sexting,
1: yeah.
0: but I do think that there is so George W. Bush very famously said about his misspent youth,
1: mm-hmm.
0: judge me for what I've done since X date. He said right. age 40.
1: Right.
0: Before 40, I did a lot of stuff wrong. After 40, I've kept it clean.
1: Yep.
0: There is some of that with Plattner, right? Where basically there was a threshold moment in his life,
1: yep.
0: and what came before it was problematic, but since then he's been on the straight and narrow, and this really disrupts that narrative.
1: It does. He's going to have to speak to that, and voters are going to have to see if they do accept it. Now, his wife did a direct-to-camera video where she extolled the notion that this is a very good marriage, that marriage is tough. That's going to go a long way, but we'll see how it plays out. I think the data point to look at, if you want to look at an early data point,
0: right.
1: is June 9th is the primary. Now, it's a primary, and mm-hmm. it's not really a competitive primary any longer. But
0: she's still on the ballot, though, right?
1: Well, yes, but my point really is this, is that in Texas in particular, yeah. and every other state where there have been competitive primaries on both sides, Democrats have had many more votes on their side than Republicans have had
0: yeah.
1: in Texas. And if that holds true, it might be an indication that perhaps voters accept this. But if he takes a dip in that primary vote, it might be the canary in the coal mine for what that means in the general.
0: Okay. You talk about a fight election.
1: Yep.
0: And, brother, there are a lot of Democrats ready to fight, right? Mm-hmm. And they're ready to fight each other.
1: Mm-hmm.
0: And I don't know that I can call it the Democratic Tea Party moment, because populists and populist insurgency has been part of the story in your party for as long as you have a party,
1: sure.
0: right?
1: It's
0: the Democratic Party for a reason. But I noticed that there is this very angry energy, and whether it's in Michigan, El Sayed in Michigan, or whether it's Plattner, or we go from race to race, a lot of this anger is directed within the Democratic Party itself, right? So
1: yep.
0: part of the reason Democrats haven't done as well as many people thought they should have in generic ballot polling and other things is Democrats are really angry at themselves.
1: There's some self-loathing going on.
0: There is
1: on.
0: Some self-loathing there.
1: Yes.
0: How do Democrats unstick that wicket?
1: I think winning cures a lot. I often say, as a Wisconsin Badger football fan, I am very down on
0: yeah.
1: the Wisconsin Badgers. That
0: yeah.
1: does not mean I'm going to become a Michigan Wolverine fan.
0: Mm-hmm.
1: I want my team to win, and I will feel a lot better about that once that they do. I think that's catching up with folks. The generic ballot has been on the rise.
0: Yeah.
1: You know, it was R+2 about a year ago, and then D+2, D+4, D+7. I just saw a poll that had a D+13. I'm not sure I believe that, but that is a significant jump.
0: You're open to believing.
1: I'm open. Yes. I certainly am.
0: Confirmation bias is a hell of a drug.
1: But I want to say, Chris, you know, you mentioned the some of the candidates and some of the tensions there on the sort of populist version and not. But there's lots of really good candidates on the Democratic side who fit the districts or fit the states. You know, you talk about the Senate and Plattner. I've thought for a long time, even before this, that the number two pickup opportunity after North Carolina with Roy Cooper, which is clearly our best opportunity in the Senate,
0: mm-hmm.
1: that the number two opportunity is actually Alaska and Mary Peltola.
0: Mm-hmm.
1: She is a Native woman, a popular leader. She's held that seat before in Congress. And let me tell you about the diesel prices in Western Alaska, Chris. talk about the Strait of Hormuz and the Iran war in the last segment. Guess what the diesel prices are in Ambler Village in Western Alaska?
0: $7.
1: $17.
0: Whoa! Okay, you got me. All right, I have to ask you about this California gubernatorial primary because it ends. California's long nightmare ends on Tuesday that there will finally be a vote. The disappointment when I was out there covering this race and they're doing debates, the disappointment among California Democrats is sort of profound.
1: Yeah.
0: That they thought that they would have an exciting option and that things would be good, and they find themselves with candidates who are sort of retreads.
1: Yep.
0: Why didn't California have a better gubernatorial primary? California, as Gavin Newsom's about to prove, being California governor can take you to a being a presidential contender.
1: Yeah, it's been exciting in all the wrong ways, I would say, for Democrats. I don't know. There's been a couple of folks who passed on this race who could have, I think, really made
0: Kamala
1: it.
0: Harris.
1: Kamala Harris certainly could have. And perhaps the fact that she might have gotten in froze some folks potentially.
0: Right. That makes sense.
1: Padilla was another one. I think if Alex Padilla had gotten in, he would have run away with this. It looks like the field is now consolidated a bit behind Bracera. I'm not willing to rule out Steyer yet because he's got a lot of money, although the more money he spends, the lower he goes, it seems. So I think, honestly, the best thing for Democrats might be one getting through and not two getting through, so this thing can kind of be a clean end and not have this. Yes.
0: All right.
1: But it's been messy.
0: Well, we'll see about that. And then the very last thing. It's painful for you. I think it's painful for a lot of Democrats that the Biden family continue to hear from Joe Biden about how she felt. And Joe Biden's got a book coming out. Hunter Biden did Candace Owens's podcast.
1: He sure did.
0: You're not in charge of them, but and we have a problem with politicians in both parties who won't go away.
1: Yeah.
0: But why can't your party turn the page on this stuff?
1: Well, I think that rank and file Democrats are turning the page on this. You know, I saw all the stuff with the interview. I saw the book excerpts. You know, we have a group chat among our friends on this stuff, as you might imagine. It is painful. I mean, I think that, you know, if you have a long career in public service, to have it end in a way that it did is difficult.
0: Yeah.
1: But I was in North Carolina, speaking of, you know, Roy Cooper and the Democrats there who are doing a great job, talking to folks on the ground, campaign staff and some other folks in Raleigh on the day this broke. And I was in and around voters and regular people and in restaurants, and I heard absolutely zero chatter about this whatsoever. This is an inside story. It's going to aggravate us, but it's not going to matter for voters.
0: Did you happen to go through South Carolina to see anybody get made a Kentucky colonel or anything like that while you were in the Carolinas?
1: You know, I'm aware that there are some really interested people in South Carolina about how strong a Democrat can win in Kentucky.
0: Uh-huh.
1: Andy Beshear is a very, very strong governor.
0: We're going to keep an eye on you. We appreciate you, Dan Cannon. All right, there is still much, much more ahead. We're going to need a parental advisory sticker on these midterms before too long. So our best in the business panel of journalists is going to tell us all about it when we return.
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7: Our best in the business panel of journalists. Say hello to John Tamney. He's the editor for Real Clear Markets. Margaret Taleb, she is the director of Syracuse University's Institute for Democracy, Journalism, and Citizenship. And Andrew Desiderio, he is the senior congressional reporter for Punchbowl News. What a swell gang we've got today. Okay, topic number one, who cares about midterms?
8: The midterms, look what happened last night. That was the prelude to the midterms.
7: The president is succeeding at convincing his party that he really doesn't care about midterms as bad endorsements pile up. We start with you, brother. You heard the chairman of the Republican National Committee, and everybody is basically saying, yeah, who cares? The president is going to keep winning, and we're just going to keep rolling. But this is getting to be a lot, right?
9: For Senate Republicans in particular, they don't understand the strategy. They understand it in the sense that they believe that Trump is more fixated on these quote-unquote obsessions of his,
7: yeah.
9: Right? The weaponization fund, purging people from the Republican Party who he perceives as disloyal to him at the expense of not only their majority in the chamber, in the Senate, but also at the expense of his own legislative agenda. Because right now, obviously, with reconciliation, the core of that is immigration enforcement funding.
7: You've got to save that for the next block. You can't give it away now. Margaret, the question for you is, the Democrats are, we're going to get to them too, but Democrats are very gleeful right now because of all of the wreckage and all of the stuff and all of these endorsements. I don't want you to put the president on the couch, but I want you to tell me, what is the rationale here for causing trouble for his party in a year that they don't need more trouble?
10: I mean, the president seems to be balancing his intense desire to show that he is the boss and that what he says goes and demand the loyalty and kind of keep his party in line against the outcome of the midterms. Historically, the headwinds are very much against the party that controls the White House in a midterm year anyway, and add to it a war of choice, $5 gas, 4% inflation. What are interest rates? Like 6.75%?
7: You have to ask Tamney. I don't do math.
10: Anyway, it's all bad. But I will say this. The Democratic Party is not that well positioned to totally capitalize on the material that the Republican Party has left on the floor for someone to pick up.
7: John, do you want a word on this?
11: Well, I think the word is this. If Trump did what he was supposed to do, he would not be president. Let's never forget that. He's always done the wrong thing. He's never taken advice. He's in the White House. The people who took advice never rated even to run for president in the first
7: place. He's gotten reinforcement in his relatively brief political career.
11: He's been elected twice.
7: He's gotten the reinforcement.
10: He's saying, I should trust my instincts. This works out.
9: But I will say, just to push back on that real quick, in 2021, the Georgia runoffs, right? That was not a success for him or for his party. In fact, Republicans blame him for Republicans losing control of the Senate that year, and that allowed Joe Biden, for his first 2 years in office, to have a Democratic Senate.
7: All right, topic number

0: Two, Blue MAGA Blues.
1: I've been clear about Graham Plattner. I find that tattoo and his commentary about it to be personally disqualifying. I hope Maine voters agree with me.
0: It is not just Republicans who are fumbling. Democrats are getting way ahead of themselves in fighting for the future of their party at exactly the moment they should be trying to just win. Baby Margaret, the Democrats have taken for granted their victory to such a degree. Here's my theory of the case. The Democrats have taken this victory for granted, and now they're engaging in the kind of internecine fighting that is unhelpful in a year that all you're supposed to do is be a reasonably viable alternative.
2: Yeah, I think that's like certainly true in some cases. Like whatever's going on in California right now, between the governor's race and the LA mayor's race, like
0: Dan Cannon looks sad. When I asked him, he just looks sad.
2: When you have ranked choice voting, you probably don't want like 950 mm-hmm. people in a party primary. I think Maine's like a little bit different. It was that sense that among Democrats that like the way that you go after Susan Collins is not with another status quo candidate, that they're like, let's pick someone who has some of that Trump appeal, that they're counterculture, that they've had their own history. The problem that you're seeing now with Graham Plattner is that when you have like a renegade candidate who's not institutionally tested, stuff's still coming out.
0: Dan Cannon was very politic in the way he said it, but I heard a little satisfaction under his voice about saying, yes, this is what the Democratic establishment warned you guys about with Graham Plattner, is that the baggage doesn't end magically one day, that it will keep coming out. Is there going to be backlash from Senate Democrats on this? What happens?
3: I don't think so, because, look, Chuck Schumer and Senate Democrats just in general have made it their life's mission to defeat Susan Collins.
0: Yes.
3: And if this is the guy that they have at this point that they're saddled with, they are going to stay behind him. I think what's come out so far is obviously all bad, but they are making the bet at this point. It might backfire on them, of course, that what will come out in the future won't be any worse necessarily than what we already know about him.
0: It seems like that there is a choice that Democrats have to make about how hard they want to be able to go against Ken Paxton versus how hard they want to, how much they need to defend Graham Plattner, right? That if you want to make this a referendum on indecency and philandering and all of that stuff, Graham Plattner interrupts that narrative, right?
4: Well, sure, but luckily for the Democrats, Ken Paxton subscribes to the basic truth that if a Democrat runs against a Democrat wins. If Ken Paxton had run at any other time in American history, at least modern, he would be viewed as a Democrat. He's anti-business, pro-trial bar, you name it. This might be the time that a Republican is upended in Texas.
0: This is the moment. All right, number three, stop, collaborate, and listen.
2: Oh, my God.
5: I'm honored, man. This is going to be epic.
0: Artful dodge of the president running his own parallel semi-quincentennial celebration has made it a lot harder to let freedom ring. John, I want to stay with you. So we have the bipartisan 250 celebration over here, and then we have the president has Freedom 250 over here. The chocolate got in the peanut butter. They booked all these acts for the National Mall to perform, and then they found out that they weren't on the official one, but they were on the Trump one, created all this embarrassment. I'm bummed, not just because I wanted to see more stay in the time, but I am bummed because we're making the 250 celebration yucky.
4: Yeah, it's too bad. It brings to mind the Michael Jordan line that Republicans buy shoes to. Why to politicize this? And you can see why the acts want to just avoid it altogether.
0: Yeah.
4: Because the country's divided. They don't want to divide up their audience.
0: Why can't we have nice things? Why can't I hear Milli Vanilli?
2: Honey, you can.
0: I can. That's true.
2: We don't need it here, though.
0: That's true.
2: Look, this has really raised questions about whether the 250 celebration is a nonpartisan celebration of the country for the country, or whether the 250 celebration is a Trump Productions Incorporated event to elevate the president reputationally. And until that is resolved, there's no entertainment act in the world that is going to know what they're supposed to do here.
0: Andrew is too young to have any puns about 90s bands, so we're going to skip him on this round. Okay, coming up, we're going to go whole hog on crunch time for Congress. Can Mike Johnson pull another rabbit out of his hat? Stick around.
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9: Congress. Remember those guys? We had a cliffhanger just before Memorial Day. The Republican Senate rebelled against President Trump, including on the Iran war. House Speaker Mike Johnson pulled the metaphorical fire alarm and went into recess before the chaos overtook his chamber. They're back this week, and the troubles have only ripened in their absence. And the deadlines on key votes are looming large. So I want you to remember the way Senate Republicans got past the Homeland Security shutdown. The leadership agreed to take ICE funding out of the package, but promised immigration hardliners that they would use a parliamentary trick to push through enforcement funding on a party line vote, right? That's the 51 instead of 60. But when that bill came forward, some members and the president had other ideas, like, say, $1 billion for ballroom security. Senate Republicans eventually got that money stripped out and seemed like they were back on track, which is right when the administration announced that it would create a $1.8 billion fund for the president's allies who claimed they were victimized by the Biden administration. That blew up the deal because using that procedural trick to pass the immigration funding would allow Democrats to amend the bill and force Republicans to vote for or against this highly controversial settlement that may not even survive legal scrutiny. Woof. But let's say the Senate did find a way to tiptoe through this minefield. The House is ready for revenge. So let's go through a few scenarios. The first is they keep it simple. They keep it moving. They just do what they said they were going to do, and Mike Johnson gets everybody to sort of behave. But hardliners who want MAGA priorities included, the Save America Act and whatever else, they're going to say, let's go big before we go home. That's scenario two, which is to expand the reconciliation playing field to try to please every Republican. But if the Senate could have done that, it probably already would have done that, which points to a very dangerous scenario three for Republicans, which is that failure is

0: Johnson in the imminent sense. It's about John Thune, because Senate Republicans are going to have to decide how they handle this anti-weaponization fund when they get back tomorrow. They're already delayed on this reconciliation package, which, by the way, was intended to be very straight and narrow, focused on immigration enforcement funding.
1: That was the whole deal.
0: This is something the president wants to tout, wants to be able to tout. He hasn't said a word about it, of course. But at the same time, he asked Senate Republicans to include that ballroom security funding in the bill. They had to go out there and defend it for a while. And then they didn't have the votes for it, so they had to strip it out.
1: And then
0: the president claims that, oh, he never wanted it, actually.
1: People are crabby. All right, we have about a minute left between the two of you. Mike Johnson can live to fight another day, or is this all going to come unwound on him?
2: Well, the government will somehow continue to operate, but this is going to be really messy and ugly. And again, the deadline isn't June 12th. The deadline is November. I mean, that's what's at stake here. And the polling tells us that even a plurality of MAGA voters don't like the anti-weaponization fund.
1: Yay or nay? Will they get this done and get out of town and go home and run for office, or is the swamp going to eat them alive?
3: Oh, of course they'll get it. They always eventually get it done because they have to, because their future careers and lobbying careers or everything are based on done.
1: No one on this panel will ever out cynical John Tamney when it comes to political analysis, and that's what we like about it. There is no bottom, right?
3: That's right.
1: Okay, panel, you guys are the best. We really appreciate you. And you, there is no time like the present for your almanac when we return.
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18: New growth and inflation numbers and what they mean for American consumers. I'm Mike Vaccaro, News Nation Washington Bureau Chief. The American economy grew slower than originally thought in the first quarter of 2026. The Commerce Department reporting that gross domestic product rose by 1.6% from January to March, but that's down from a

0: previous calculation of 2%. This, as an important measure of inflation, shows that consumer prices rose 3.8% in April. That is the highest level in 3 years. Economists anticipate continued slowing momentum in the economy as the Iran war accelerates and inflation dampens consumer sentiment. Buried in the data, the new federal figures show that overall economic activity is largely driven by artificial intelligence and related spending. Now, economists have noted a silver lining in the new economic numbers, low unemployment claims, indicating a stable jobs market. I'm Mike Vaccara, and this is the News Nation Political Minute.
1: First, 2026. On this day in 1859, Big Ben began tolling the hours for the city of London. We think of the famous bell and its tower as quaint, but at the time it was a big technological advancement. Public clocks had been in use for centuries across Europe, but were notoriously inaccurate. Wind and temperature swings often destabilized clocks' hands or pendulums, altering the duration of ticks. Timekeeping was unpredictable day to day and from town to town. But Big Ben's clock achieved unprecedented accuracy, thanks to lawyer and amateur horologist Sir Edward Beckett Denison and his double three-legged gravity escapement. Instead of relying on a system of gears, the clock used the constant weight of its own falling arms to drive the pendulum, isolating it from outside forces. The Royal Observatory used its precise chronometers to check Big Ben's time twice daily and fine-tuned its speed by adding and removing pennies from the top of the pendulum, each coin adjusting its tick by 0.4 seconds. But the punctual Brits were not done yet. In 1955, British physicist Lewis Essen built the first highly accurate cesium atomic clock using the natural vibrations of atoms to keep time. The breakthrough redefined the second itself, no longer tied to the Earth's rotation, but to a fixed atomic frequency. Perfect synchronization powered a flurry of new technologies, including GPS navigation, high-speed computing, and global communication. Advances in timekeeping continue today. Scientists hit a new record last year for the most accurate clock, hitting 1/quintillionth of a second. So however you're spending your seconds this week, we hope you make them count. Until next time.

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7: Welcome to Bhatia on News Nation. I'm Bhatia Unger Sargon, and we begin with what we learned about America this week. Mr. President, your supporters are hurting. People who voted for you 3 times, who would walk over Legos covered in hot coals to vote for you, are broke. Some are skipping meals. Others are buying canned chicken.

0: in bulk because that's all they can afford. The cost of food and gas is just so high. People are finding it impossible to pay for their kids' after-school sports once they fill up the car with gas. People who support you and support the war in Iran, who were willing to pay a little more to make sure our grandkids don't have to live with the threat of a nuclear-armed terror state, who were willing to pay a little more for the possibility of reshoring our great manufacturing base with tariffs, well, they've paid all they can. Some are expressing anger and frustration. They feel that they voted for you to bring down the costs. Others are just quietly skipping meals. And contrary to what some in your administration keep saying, it's not just vibes. Inflation is eating up wage growth, and then some. Gas is $4.50 a gallon as we head into the summer travel season. The producer price index is up 6% as we head into grilling season. Savings are at an all-time low. 13% of credit card balances are now over 90 days delinquent, the highest since 2011. You keep saying that the stock market is doing great, and that is true, but the gains of the economy and nearly all consumer spending are concentrated in the top 10%. Everyone else is broke. You keep saying that gas will plummet when Operation Epic Fury is over, and there's a new memorandum of understanding on the table. But even if there is a deal, it will take a lot of time for gas to come down. And in the meantime, the American people need something to get them through the slog. Your supporters need help, Mr. President, and they need it from you. We brought in $200 billion in tariff revenue. Couldn't some of that be shared with Americans struggling to put food on the table? Here to discuss is Republican Congressman Ryan Zinke from the great state of Montana. He is a member of both the House Foreign Affairs and Appropriations Committees. Congressman, so great to have you back on the show, and thank you again so much for your service.
1: Well, it's great to be with you. And the affordability. A lot of it breaks down to the cost of energy. And quite frankly, when you go back to Trump 45, when we walked in as a nation, we were producing 8.3 million barrels a day and declining. In just 2 years, we were 12.5 million barrels a day and the world's largest exporter. Fast forward, now we see 40 miles of the Straits of Hormuz, really a 2 mile channel, holding Asia and Europe hostage. Had it not been for the Trump administration, we get very little of our fuel from the Middle East. We generate a little over 14 million barrels a day, but we don't get very much from the Straits. So the bottom line is this. I think the president can invoke while we have a blockade and say, look, put it at $80 a barrel. Oil companies make money in the 40s. At $80 a barrel, temporarily, while we have a blockade, I think the president should and can bring costs, down to about $80 a barrel. I think the sweet spot long term is probably 65 to 70. But the president has is within his power. And you're right, when gas is expensive, that means input costs are expensive. That means groceries are more expensive. Transportation is more expensive. Utilities. So let's drive, let's make America great again and bring down the cost of base fuel.
0: Well, what about a stimulus check or something like that, like what we saw during the pandemic? Even if this deal holds, it will be a month or two before the gas comes down below $3 a barrel again, a gallon again. I mean, how are Americans supposed to get through this? And I'm saying this as somebody who supports the president and this operation in Iran. I'm just hearing from people that they are so strapped. Could they not be helped by some of this money that we brought in from the tariffs?
1: Well, I prefer going looking at fuel costs, rather than distributing checks. But also it will happen pretty quick. We underlying inflation is in check. The stock market, yes, it benefits that are playing in the stock market, but it also has a wider effect. I think the affordability, you got to drive the interest rates down. That's probably the most, I would say, painful is when the cost of money on your credit card or home loan is well above 6%. If the home loans are down around 5.5%, we'd see a lot of activity and more people could afford a home. So I think interest rates, fuel costs, I think the president has some latitude on driving fuel costs back, down. But I can tell you the alternative. Can you imagine if Iran had a nuclear weapon? They could hold us hostage, and we have far less options. I think the president is spot on Iran. Is look, no nuclear weapons, no stockpiles of nuclear material, and no stockpiles of an arsenal of destruction. And the Hormuz Strait, I mean, you look back in history, Thomas Jefferson sent our fledgling fleet, you know, off the coast of Libya to battle the Barbary Coast pirates for freedom of navigation. The Straits, yeah, different place, but freedom of navigation in international waters, the United States Navy and the president, I'm confident, will stay firm.
0: I totally agree with you. You know, people saying, well, the Strait of Hormuz was open before. We just learned that the Iranians see the Strait of Hormuz as a weapon that they can use to bring the global economy to its knees. That is extremely important information for us to know about an adversary that is seeking a nuclear weapon. As, you know, Secretary of State Marco Rubio has kept saying, they were using the ballistics as a protective shield around the nuclear program. But we also know now that they were using the Strait of Hormuz. But I just keep coming back to this. I'm hearing from the same people who flipped for Trump because they said the Democrats are for the rich and Trump is for me, saying the opposite now. They're saying he keeps talking about the stock market. I don't have any stocks. I can't afford to put food on the table. Is there anything behind the scenes that you're hearing about ways to help Americans get through the next few months?
1: Yeah, and I think you look at the economy as a whole. COVID exposed that the U.S. was extraordinarily vulnerable to foreign interests on pharmaceuticals, on manufacturing, on rare earths. The list goes on and on and on. And in order to correct this, you know, I think the president's policies are spot on. We're going to have to divorce ourselves from being vulnerable. We have an energy. You know, again, you know, you look at energy across the globe. I can tell you it's a lot cheaper. Well, although it's expensive in the U.S., it's a lot more expensive in Europe. It's a lot more expensive in countries that now are, you know, 90% of their fuel in some of these countries, you know, get it from the Middle East. You know, had it not been for the Trump's first administration and this administration going back to America First energy policy, it'd be a lot worse. But I think at the end of the day, you know, you look at the Middle East, has been a long time, 47 years of that country, you know, spreading terrorism. You look at, you know, our war, first war in the Gulf. I have a lot of friends that didn't make it back because Iran was supplying intelligence, weapons, in some cases direct support. We lost at least 500 to 1,000, you know, U.S. service members, you know, because of Iran. And the Middle East would be a lot better, I can tell you, without Iran being the one that is causing the problems. And their neighbors agree. The Middle East could be one of the most prosperous areas on the globe if it were not for, you know, the regime of you know, these radicals in Iran.
0: I'm so on board with everything you just said. This is why I think stimmy checks would go a long way, because, you know, working class Americans who are the president's base, they don't want handouts. They want higher wages. And I think everything you just said about Trump's domestic policy and his international global foreign policy are designed to raise wages. But in the meantime, If they can't afford food, they will take a handout over that, which means voting for Democrats in the midterms. I do have to ask you, what do you make of what we've heard about the contours of the deal that's on the table? I mean, a lot of objections coming from the left are saying, you know, this is no different than the JCPOA. Trump is saying today that Iran has agreed to never pursue a nuclear weapon, but they always say that. I mean, they don't really mean it. They're big liars, as you know. So what do you make about this? How is it different from the JCPOA?
1: All right. Well, let's look at the deal that Biden and Obama administration submitted. It left no checks and balances at all on delivery systems. It, virtually no checks on actually centrifuges to enrich uranium. It left no checks on foreign intervention. No checks. It gave them a clear path for a nuclear weapon. So, you know, this deal, I'm sure it's going to go down to the top three. No nuclear weapon, no material that you could make a nuclear weapon, and no arsenal of destruction. And the straits have to be open. Now, how do you pursue that? You know, Reagan, trust but verify. Mm-hmm. You have to have verifiable. Mm-hmm. That means inspections. I mean, you know, the Obama deal, they couldn't even inspect military sites. Well, guess where they built it? Of course he did. You know, the Iranians are very clever people.

0: people. And as a people, you look at the background of the Persian Empire and you look at the history, their contributions, the people, these are very, very smart people, and they negotiate very well on that regime. So I think the president, he's not Biden, he's not Obama. Look, we're gonna come to the table. This is what you're gonna do, and quite frankly, we're gonna verify that you're actually doing what you say you're gonna do.
1: Well, that's great to hear. And sounds like you're saying Trump will not sign anything that does not include a very vigorous verification, which is going to be music to my ears and probably a lot of people watching this. Congressman Ryan Zinke, God bless you and protect you. Thank you for your service. And thank you so much for joining me.
0: We'll keep the faith. God bless.
1: Thank you. For decades, American Jews were the backbone of the progressive movement. Now the modern left has turned its back on them. How a century-long alliance has changed recently. My new book delves into all of that. I will talk with the great Ben Shapiro about it. That's next.
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8: Welcome back to the show. On May 14th, someone flew a flag with a Star of David and two swastikas over a dorm at NYU, one of the most left-wing universities and one of the most liberal cities in America. On March 12th, a Muslim man drove a truck full of explosives into a synagogue in Michigan with the intent of blowing up 140 Jewish American preschoolers in the name of the Palestinian cause. The New York Times and NPR explained away his homicidal anti-Semitism by blaming Israel. On May 21st of last year, a man murdered two innocents in D.C. because he thought they were Jews. "I did it for Gaza," he told the police who arrested him. These are just three recent examples of a uniquely left-wing form of anti-Jewish hate and violence that has all but replaced right-wing anti-Semitism in America, up to appropriating the swastika itself. There's an entire culture that suffuses the left of justifying and carrying out acts of political violence against Jews, and it stems from the top. The Democrats are now set to elect as their senator from Maine a man with a Nazi tattoo, hastily covered up after 20 years of proudly showing it off. They campaign eagerly with sociopaths who declare they would vote for Hamas over Israel and call Jews inbred. The word Zionist, which describes the vast majority of Jews worldwide, is now a slur on the left. And yet, two-thirds of American Jews are Democrats. For many of these Jews, being liberals and being pro-Israel, having a connection to the people and the land of Israel, are the two main components of their Jewish identity. These are now in conflict with each other. Why do Jews vote for Democrats when the left has become so hostile to Jews? That's the subject of my brand new book, The Jews and the Left, which comes out in just 3 days. It's a tale of love and betrayal, explaining why 100 years ago Jews threw their lot in with the left and why the left decided it no longer wants Jews unless they are willing to bend the knee and denounce their own people, which sadly many are. Among other reasons, Jews gravitated to the left because they saw themselves as an oppressed minority, an immigrant community like others in America. We weren't. We were never immigrants, and we were never oppressed here. We were seen by the founding fathers and our Christian neighbors as founding partners in the creation of this great nation. There was never an America without Jews who arrived on these shores in 1654 and never left. And on the 250th anniversary of our homeland, we owe it to ourselves, our ancestors, and future generations to tell that story and to reclaim that heritage. That's the story I tell in my book, and I hope you'll pick up a copy. In the meantime, here to discuss is the great Ben Shapiro. Ben, welcome. Thank you for joining me. And let me tell you why I wanted you specifically here to talk to this, about this topic. When I was writing my book, I was anticipating what would be the biggest objection I would get to the thesis. And I decided it would be people would say, well, sure, maybe there are a few people who don't like Israel on the left, but the real anti-Semitism is on the right. And the truth is, that's nonsense. There was some rising anti-Semitism on the right, but because of people like you, Ben, that was put to rest. You drew a line in the sand along with President Trump and many senators and congresspeople in the GOP who have been on this very show saying, absolutely not, not on our watch, not in our name. We will not allow this to proliferate on our side. And so I just wanted to have you on to talk about this. What made you do that? How did you know that that's where the American people were at when so many were trying to convince us the opposite?
9: You know, I've spent my entire career wearing a yarmulke in public life, and anti-Semitism has just not been a major factor in my public life until sort of the rise of an internet culture that got rid of all boundaries and borders around decency. And so I really never believed that the American people are anti-Semitic or even okay with anti-Semitism. That's particularly true on the right, which has been my ideological home literally my entire career. I'm not somebody who moved left to right. I was right from the time I was 17 years old. And so you know, the fact that the American people are sort of what I thought they were is not particularly shocking to me. I, I,

0: am shocked by the ingestion, as you mentioned in your book, and congrats on the book, of the entire anti-Semitic worldview into the left in a thoroughgoing fashion, to the point where it has basically become a feature, not a bug. If you're a candidate who does not traffic in borderline anti-Semitism or anti-Semitism openly, then you are now seen as anathema to the party. You're somebody who probably ought not run for higher office. And so you're seeing every major Democrat now basically suggest that if you accept money from AIPAC, this means that you're a tool of the Zionists or of foreign influence. You see members of the Democratic Party who certainly know better suggesting that Israel committed a genocide when they clearly did not commit a genocide. They're doing all of that because it has become part and parcel of the left-wing worldview to suggest that anyone who is successful is an exploiter and a victimizer. And internationally, that means that Israel is an exploiter and a victimizer. And therefore, you must come out against Israel, which, of course, is repressive and exploitative and all the rest. And Jews are just a sort of stand-in for that.
1: Mm-hmm. Now, there was a little bit of good news on the left this week. The sex therapist in Texas who made the cornerstone of her runoff, this idea that she was going to intern and castrate American Zionists, she lost by 30 points. Is that a sign that the left is learning some lessons on this front?
0: I think that they are still requiring a little more subtlety than that. So I'm not sure that the left has learned a lot of lessons, but I think that there's still a difference for the left between Zohar Mamdani mm-hmm. playing pretty open footsie with anti-Semitism and terror support and somebody openly suggesting Holocaust-level genocidal mm-hmm. intent. And so I think that the Democrats are safely resting between those two positions. But I don't think that this is a sign that anti-Semitism on the left is about to go into remission or anything.
1: Mm-hmm. Of course, Mamdani refusing to attend the Israel Day parade, a slap in the face to millions of New Yorkers, Jewish New Yorkers. What they like to say is we don't have a problem with Jews. We revere the Jewish faith is the way that they put it. We just have a problem with Israel. Explain why that's so fallacious.
0: So first of all, I think that we have to explain to people what Zionism is and what it was. So the traditional way that people talk about Zionism is they say that Zionism is the belief that there is a Jewish right to self-determination in their historic homeland. I actually think that that's not what Zionism is, because the reality is that that's an argument that you make in 1920 before there is a state of Israel. There's been a state of Israel for almost 80 years at this point. And so you can argue before a baby is conceived about whether a baby ought to be conceived. But once the baby is 80 years old, you probably ought to stop talking about whether the baby ever ought to have been conceived or whether the 80-year-old person ought to be killed. Because what Zionism now is the proposition that Israel deserves to continue to exist. Mm-hmm. And so anti-Zionism, therefore, would be the proposition that Israel ought to be destroyed, that there ought not be a Jewish state in the Middle East, that it ought to be extirpated. And that would involve, just practically speaking, the murder or subjugation of some 8 million Jews living in the Middle East. And in order to come up with that proposition, you have to lie about Israel. It's the only way to do it, because you've called for the extirpation of no other state on planet Earth. You've said nothing about Japan, which is significantly more ethnically homogenous, for example, mm-hmm. than the state of Israel. You said nothing about the myriad of Muslim states on planet Earth or the myriad of Christian states on planet Earth. If you are picking Israel out of a hat and you are saying it alone ought to be destroyed, then you have to make the case why Israel is so such an anomaly, why it's so inherently evil. And in order to do that, you must lie. And you must not only lie, you must also claim that Israel is engaged in a gigantic conspiracy to confuse the world, that it has to engage in some sort of massive conspiracy in order to control all of global events, that the Jews are in control of the media and that they're rotting people's brains and changing people's minds, that they're in control of the Benjamins. And this is how you move directly from anti-Zionism, the proposition that Israel ought to be destroyed, to anti-Semitism, the idea that Jews or pro-Israel people, because again, the number of Jews who believe that Israel ought to be destroyed is vanishingly low, shall we say, that you have to make the case that basically, the Jewish people are in control of everything. That's how you've been bamboozled into believing that Israel ought to continue to exist. And that is just rote anti-Semitism.
1: Ben Shapiro, God bless and protect you. Thank you so much for joining me to talk about my book. And the rest of you, pick up a copy now. You can pre-order it. It will be out in a couple of days, The Jews and the Left, and I really hope you enjoy it. The Democrats are trying to make themselves relevant again when it comes to immigration enforcement. Now they are bringing their theatrics to New Jersey. Is this Minneapolis 2.0? We will discuss that next.
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1: The Democrats are desperately trying to run the Minneapolis playbook again. Activists have congregated outside a New Jersey ICE detention facility, shouting slurs at ICE officers and getting into altercations. Politicians have joined activists, too. The tensions are escalating just as they did in Minneapolis. And just as in Minneapolis, when ICE calls the local police for backup, it's crickets. The left is trying to get someone killed. They claim that the detainees, illegal migrants arrested and scheduled for deportation, are complaining that the food isn't to their liking or that they aren't getting adequate medical care. The absolute chutzpah. Every single one of those detainees can walk out of that detention center tomorrow and return to their home country where they have free health care. But no, They want the right to stay here and get free American taxpayer-funded health care, while many Americans don't have health insurance. The Democrats visiting them insist that these migrants haven't committed any crimes, but every single one of them entered our country illegally, which is a crime, of course. And they need to go home, every single one of them. Here to discuss is Jesse Aaron Polster and Vice President of the Manhattan Institute. Jesse, thank you so much for joining me.
20: Thanks for having me, Batya. Good to be with you.
1: So what's your reaction to this chaos in New Jersey?
20: Well, look, it's an ICE detention facility. It's not the Four Seasons, okay? The food is not going to be five stars. And chutzpah, I think, is a good word. We've got it right on our phone right here. The federal government has made it available. There's a self-deportation app. You want to go back to your home country, you can do it. And by the way, one important piece of this that I think is valuable context that we cannot forget is that to be an illegal immigrant in the United States in one of our detention facilities is a whole lot more pleasant of an experience than to be someone who's an illegal immigrant or who has broken the law in most of the other countries around the world.
1: Yeah, absolutely. It's just very infuriating to me. I mean, you see again and again people who are supposed to be deported who just are still here. Mahmoud Khalil, little Liam, whose mother is now pregnant, and if she manages to stay here long enough, that child will be a United States citizen. Is Trump going soft on deportations?
20: I don't think we can say that. I mean, the administration is holding strong. They are pushing through on this effort, and ICE agents aren't putting up with it. We should keep in mind also that the people who are outside causing mayhem and invoking a form of civil terrorism, if you ask me, trying to impede deportation operations outside of these facilities, are not run-of-the-mill people who read about this in the news, got peeved, and then went to go pop by their local ICE facility. They are trained agitators. Many of them are affiliated with the DSA, the Democratic Socialists of America, and they know how to cause problems. Many of them are out there flopping like Shai Gilgeous-Alexander in a Oklahoma City Thunder Western Conference Finals playoff game when they get into trouble with some of these agents.
1: Yeah, and I think what I cannot stand the most, aside from the politicians sort of showboating around on behalf of people who are not United States citizens, is seeing these people who are oftentimes privileged hurling slurs at people of color, whether they're Hispanics or blacks, because they are ICE agents trying to keep America safe. Look at this guy. This guy is trying to drive a garbage truck. He's just trying to do his job. And they are out there getting in his way, agitating, being violent. And as he pointed out, if he responds, he's the one who's going to go to jail. It's so despicable.
20: Well, Batya, you do a very good job of pointing out some of the uncomfortable inconsistencies within the left of center coalition that is today's Democratic Party. These privileged people who have nothing better to do than to go cause mayhem and be full-time protesters, maybe they're employed by nonprofits that encourage this kind of activity, maybe they're funded by the George Soroses of the world or left-wing donors who like to see this kind of agitation take place, they don't make so nice with the kinds of working class, oftentimes minority people, who are working in these facilities. In fact, there was another clip out of this facility just the other day where some Hispanic guys were leaving the walled-off area from the ICE facility, and white guys who were protesting with the DSA crowd were cheering and saying bienvenido or whatever, and they didn't realize that they weren't like immigrants who had escaped. They were guys who worked at the ICE facility who just happened to be Hispanic.
1: It was a great clip. You guys should go check it out. All right. I wanted to ask you about the Paxton-Tallarico showdown. So this week, Trump's pick for Senate in Texas, Ken Paxton, beat out John Cornyn, the incumbent, by 30 points. You know, Trump is the kingmaker, okay? There is only Trump when it comes to who decides who these elected officials are going to be. So it's now Ken Paxton against James Tallarico, who Trump has taken to calling a vegan, even though Tallarico claims he's not a vegan. I don't know. He looks like a vegan to me. he's been calling him low testosterone, low T. Of course, Tallarico has all of these very left-wing views. He said that God is non-binary, for example. The Democrats seem to think that they have a better chance against Paxton than against Cornyn, which is probably true. But I mean, do they actually have a chance of taking Texas?
20: Well, look, I don't know actually about that point of that they have a better chance against Cornyn versus Paxton. Mm-hmm. Texas is not the establishment Republican state that it once was a generation ago. It is a very populist state. Mm-hmm. And frankly, even if President Trump hadn't elected to endorse Ken Paxton, I'm sure that gave Ken Paxton a significant boost, but I think it's conceivable that Paxton could have gotten across the finish line even absent that Trump endorsement. So I don't know that that's a foregone conclusion that Democrats are better off running against Paxton than Cornyn. But here's what I'll say about Tallarico. Tallarico, well, he did say that he was running a vegan campaign just a couple of cycles ago. So it's not dishonesty on the part of Republicans who are saying that that is something he has said. I don't care if he actually eats meat today. That is something he has said in the past. Yes, he said these things. God is non-binary. There are six biological sexes and a whole bunch of other insane woke nonsense, engaging in apologetics for being a white man, saying the southern border deserves to have a welcome mat right out in front of it. These are things that do not make you particularly popular in Texas when you're running statewide in a red state. But here's what I will say. He understands he needs to moderate. Mm-hmm. And the Democratic staffer class over in Washington, D.C. isn't really doing him any favors that when Stephen Miller tweets out, you know, a nasty line saying saying Tallarico looks transgender or something like that. You've got the National Democratic Party's Twitter account responding to Stephen Miller and saying, shut up, you ugly F word. Okay, like that's not productive. And I think that Tallarico actually understands that that's not particularly productive either. Tallarico knows he needs to do one thing between now and November, and that is moderate, moderate, moderate. That is the only way he gets across the finish line. And it's still a long shot.
1: Jesse Arm, God bless and protect you. Thank you so much for joining us. And speaking of moderate, moderate, moderate, coming up, are moderate Democrats edging out progressives on the left? A look at how it's affecting the party and what it means for midterm elections. That's next.
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1: Welcome back to the show. We talk a lot on the show about the excesses of the left. We talk about the Democrat running on putting Zionists in internment camps and the progressive who doesn't know if Israel should exist, the socialists who endorse billionaires and the leftist millionaires campaigning with people who think America deserved 9/11. But this week saw the resurgence of the moderate Democrat who hates all those things and is willing to say it loud and proud. And boy, were we happy to see that. It started when Massachusetts Congressman Jake Auchincloss told CNN that he believes the Democrats should do better than Nazi tattoo guy Graham Plattner.
26: I've been clear about Graham Plattner. I find that tattoo and his commentary about it to be personally disqualifying. I hope Maine voters agree with me. I think that it would be a mistake for the Democratic Party to think that Graham Plattner's brand of the Democratic Party is what wins us durable majorities throughout this country.
1: Of course, progressives mercilessly attacked Auchincloss online, but he had some notable defenders. A former aide to Jill Biden, Michael LaRosa, spoke up, agreeing that Plattner should be disqualified for comments that he's made about veterans and women. And it wasn't just Plattner. Pennsylvania Governor Josh Shapiro defended funding for Israel this week. James Tallarico, as we just talked about, said he regrets saying that God is non-binary. Moderate Democrats are having a moment. Here to discuss are two of our favorite moderate Democrats, Mike Nellis and the aforementioned Michael LaRosa himself. Thank you guys both so much for being here. So, Michael LaRosa, you had a big week. You came out against Graham Plattner. What was the reaction you got for that?
27: Oh, it runs the gamut. I mean, I have never said I was going to ever support that guy anyway. And I think now that he's the only one left in the race or the only Democrat, the only option Democrats have, it's like we're stuck with him. But we don't have to be stuck with him. I mean, I'm a Democrat. I want Chuck Schumer and Brian Schatz to be the next Senate Majority Leader. And I certainly give my resources to the Democratic Party and the Democratic Senate Committee. But I have standards. I'm good. I don't need a candidate with Nazi tattoos. I'll be okay. There's enough Democrats out there that I can support. I don't need that one. And that's how I kind of view it. Like I'd rather have values and standards as a party. And just because he's the Democratic nominee doesn't mean he should be unquestionably supported.
1: Mike Nellis, there was an article that came out this week about how Elizabeth Warren is the new kingmaker on the left. There's a lot of people, a lot of Democrats seeking out her approval. I mean, you're very much like Michael LaRosa, somebody who draws a line in the sand and says, you know, these are my values. I'm not going to betray them just for the sake of having more power. Where do you see things going? Am I right that moderate Democrats are having a moment? Is this a tipping point?
28: Well, I just don't think the word moderate actually means anything anymore. I think this is this DC dichotomy. Like, for instance, I don't consider myself a moderate Democrat. I just consider myself a common sense Democrat. If you've got a good idea, I'm going to support it. I think Elizabeth Warren has a lot of good ideas. I think there are moderate members of the party who have good ideas. So I just want to correct something from the beginning, though, because there was an implication in the intro that Graham Plattner had said that we should be throwing people in camps. He has not said that.
1: No. God forbid. Yeah. No, I was talking about
28: The imagery of it kind of made me a little uncomfortable.
1: Sorry. No, I was talking about Maureen Janine Galino from Texas, who was thankfully, as you mentioned,
28: and she lost.
1: She lost by 30 points after winning her primary before anybody did.
27: Would it really surprise you if Graham Plattner said it too?
28: It would surprise me because Plattner hasn't said anything like that before. Look, I'm not going to defend the guy. The Nazi tattoo is bad. A lot of these Reddit comments.

0: are bad. I will say his economic messaging is very powerful, though, and a lot of people are gravitating toward him. Like Michael, I have my standards of things that I believe in and the standards I have for the Democratic Party. I do think Plattner is going to be a better choice than Susan Collins. Collins has been in Congress basically my entire life. She's got very little to accomplish. And twice in her life, she has sent young people like Graham Plattner when he was young and decided to go serve into war. And she was very dismissive of that choice this week in the race, which I thought was bad. So the problem here
1: let's play it out because we have that clip. Let's play that clip of Susan Collins.
2: First of all, he not only enlisted twice after the war was started, but he also went to work for a security company, a controversial one named Blackwater, after his term in the service was over. So I respect anyone who steps forward to serve their country, but the fact is, that was Plattner's decision to serve. He was not drafted.
1: I mean, Mike Nellis, he worked for Blackwater? I didn't know that. That is crazy that the progressives are lining up behind somebody who worked for Blackwater.
0: I don't think he actually worked for Blackwater. Oh. Actually, that gets a misconception on her part. But I will say the following, which is that Susan Collins voted for the war in Iraq, and she allowed military men and women, young people who were my age at the time, because I was out protesting the war in Iraq, to go over there without Kevlar vests and other protective equipment that they needed. I find that more disqualifying, frankly, than anything Graham Plattner has done. The decisions that she has made, to me, this is about harm reduction. Who do I think is going to be better for the people of Maine? Who do I think is going to be better for the country? I have two candidates with a lot of things that I don't like. I don't like Graham Plattner's tattoo. His Reddit comments, But I don't like the fact that Susan Collins is fine with the war in Iran. I don't like that she's fine with the war in Iraq. I don't like that she's been rubber stamping Donald Trump's policies for 20 years. So if I was in Maine, I'd probably hold my nose and vote for Plattner, but that's just what it is right now.
1: Okay, we got to get your opinion on this as well. Michael, hold that thought, because I really have to get you on this, and we're running out of time. Jill Biden, who you worked for, Dr. Jill Biden, came out this week and said that when she watched that devastating debate between her husband and Donald Trump, which was seen as the end of Joe Biden's campaign, she thought that he was having a stroke. Let's play that.
3: I wasn't horrified. I was frightened because I had never, ever seen Joe like that before or since. As I watched it, I thought, oh my God, he's having a stroke.
1: Michael LaRosa, you worked for this woman. She's just straight up lying to the American people, no?
4: Well, either she's lying now or she was lying then. Right. And then that's the problem. And it's painful for me because I love her and I adore her, but she's doing herself no favors. The point of writing a book is to sort of reshape or repair your image and your credibility that was lost. And she's doing the exact opposite by, you know, bringing up or kind of establishing this new narrative. She's forcing, inviting us to question, well, which time was she telling the truth? And, you know, my experience with her, she chased a Catholic priest out of his hotel room when he tried to give him the last rites. She got in between protesters and his body twice during the campaign. She's not somebody who sits there if she feels he's in some kind of danger or safety issue or health issue. She's the kind of person the kind of wife to jump out of her seat. If she really felt the way she's feeling, the way she said it, the way she told Rita Braver, it actually probably would have been better for her and the campaign because it's a much more human reaction.
1: Wow. All right. 10 seconds left. Mike Nellis, what was your reaction to seeing this video?
0: You know, I feel for her a little bit because you want to protect your loved ones, but they did a disservice to the Democratic Party. I think everybody who protected Joe Biden in that period did a disservice to the party and the country, and it was wrong, period.
1: And if anybody's watching this, the two of you are the future, and I hope that they are giving you the respect that you deserve and listening to what you guys have to say, because I think that that's the best version for the Democratic Party. Mike Nellis and Michael LaRosa, God bless and protect you both. Thank you so much for being here and for having this conversation with me.
0: Thanks, Baya.
4: Thank you. Thanks, Mike.
1: As the race for LA narrows, the ads surrounding mayoral candidate Spencer Pratt are generating crazy amounts of buzz. I'm going to tell you why, and we're going to play one for you.
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10: New growth and inflation numbers and what they mean for American consumers. I'm Mike Vaccaro, News Nation Washington Bureau Chief. The American economy grew slower than originally thought in the first quarter of 2026. The Commerce Department reporting that gross domestic product rose by 1.6% from January to March, but that's down from a previous calculation of 2%. This, as an important measure of inflation, shows that consumer prices rose 3.8% in April. That is the highest level in 3 years. Economists anticipate continued slowing momentum in the economy as the Iran war accelerates and inflation dampens consumer sentiment. Buried in the data, the new federal figures show that overall economic activity is largely driven by artificial intelligence and related spending. Now, economists have noted a silver lining in the new economic numbers, low unemployment claims, indicating a stable jobs market. I'm Mike Vaccaro, and this is the News Nation Political Minute.

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1: Welcome back to the show. This Tuesday, Californians in Los Angeles will head to the polls to vote for their new mayor. It's going to be a nail-biter. The reality star Spencer Pratt, running as a Republican, has surged in the polls, mostly by pointing out obvious things that Democrats refuse to acknowledge. Crime is bad and must be punished to stop it. Mentally ill drug addicts living on the streets are a hazard. People want to own their own homes. But some of Pratt's surge has less to do with the message and more to do with the medium. Fans have been making AI-generated ads, and they are just so good. Many trade on a similar theme, that the people that you'd least expect to are voting for Spencer Pratt. The yoga mom, the progressive dad, your therapist.
2: This mayor race is really heating up. Who are you guys voting for?
3: Haven't decided.
2: Same, haven't really been following it.
3: Same.
2: Same?
3: Same.
2: I'm not MAGA or anything. But the city's kind of got though, right?
3: Oh, yeah. Jessica stepped on a needle at the playground the other day.
2: I'm not MAGA or anything, though. I'm not MAGA or anything, but have you been downtown lately? Looks like an episode of The Walking Dead. Not that I'm MAGA or anything, though.
3: Spencer Pratt seems like he has some good ideas.
1: I'm not MAGA or anything. At what point can they just admit that maybe MAGA was right about some of these things? That's our show. Thank you so much for joining me. It's been an honor to have you.

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13: New Jersey Governor Mikey Sherrill is speaking at the Newark State Police Station right now amid the recent protests outside of that ICE detention center in the state. Let's listen in.
14: Around the facility, so geolocated to the facility. Again, to be clear, we've set out to do three things here. To protect everyone's First Amendment rights to protest peacefully. To prevent ICE from surging into our communities and putting New Jerseyans at risk. And to ensure that people held at Delaney Hall are treated with dignity and according to our Constitution. Together, we're accomplishing those things, and I won't let anyone derail that mission. We're making progress. ICE is behind the facility's gate and not on our streets. And we're maintaining our laser focus on pushing for better conditions and transparency. Today, I'm announcing that the Department of Homeland Security has agreed to restore family visitation starting today at noon. If you have questions about seeing your family members, contact the facility directly, as you've done in the past. State and local law enforcement will help to escort families in. It's critical that everyone in the area allow that to happen safely. There's much more to do, and I will continue pushing DHS to provide appropriate medicine and care for all detainees, especially the most vulnerable. It must give detainees a meaningful chance to review their cases. It must stop pressuring detainees into signing deportation documents. And it must be transparent about who is being held at that facility. I'll keep pressing DHS to do better, to abide by our nation's Constitution, and to close Delaney Hall down for good. This is a challenging moment for our community, but I know New Jersey, and I know we'll rise to meet it. We'll keep everyone safe, protesters, law enforcement, and the wider community. We'll respect everyone's rights to free assembly and free speech, and we'll make sure that everyone at Delaney Hall is treated with dignity and respect. With that, I'll hand things over to the Attorney General.
9: Thank you, Governor. Here in New Jersey, we are firmly committed to protecting public safety and safeguarding the constitutional right to protest and assemble. I will speak briefly to what we saw last night, and then I will speak to the public safety measures being taken going forward. Last night, a large group of individuals took significant, aggressive, and threatening actions at Delaney Hall that required state and local law enforcement to react. Despite calls to lower the temperature, including calls by peaceful protesters on the ground asking these individuals not to engage in violence, this group of individuals attempted to force their way out of the area established for peaceful protest and into the zone designated for law enforcement, attacking the barrier, even using the bike rack barrier as a weapon, and putting the safety of protesters and law enforcement in jeopardy. These same individuals charged at law enforcement, threw projectiles at law enforcement, and set fire to tires on the street. This was consistent with the intel and the visuals indicating that this group was intending to engage in violence with law enforcement at this site, including collecting wooden poles and other blunt force objects for use as weapons. A coalition of state and local law enforcement, including the Newark Police Department and the New Jersey State Police, had no choice but to step in to disperse crowds and protect civilians and law enforcement. I want to especially thank New Jersey law enforcement for doing what they always do, putting themselves in harm's way to keep us all safe. Once again, New Jersey law enforcement, led by Newark Police Department and the New Jersey State Police, worked in an exceptionally collaborative manner to use minimal hand-to-hand interactions and use established, non-lethal crowd control tactics to abate the violence and keep people safe. Our brave law enforcement officers, who were not yet in protective gear as these aggressors began to take them on, properly called in additional support to deal with the unfolding situation. Law enforcement moved swiftly, even in the face of a fire on our street, to secure the scene. They made three arrests yesterday, including of one individual for unlawfully possessing a weapon. Violence has no place in our state, and such violence is no excuse for an ICE surge here either. Thank you to New Jersey State Police leadership, our troopers on the line, Newark Police Director Mandy Miranda, Newark's officers, and law enforcement officers from our departments who provided mutual aid. Given the violence that we saw last night, law enforcement is taking a number of public steps to ensure that we will not and cannot have a repeat of last night. Newark has acted to impose a narrow and localized curfew in this area until further notice. To protect public safety, for the moment, law enforcement has secured a broader area than just immediately outside Delaney Hall to ensure safe visitation for families and loved ones into Delaney Hall to protect and clean up the scene, especially in the wake of the fire set on our streets, to ensure there are no weapons or other public safety risks left behind by people.

0: seeking to cause violence, and to ensure the area is ultimately safe for peaceful protesters to return. Our goal remains unchanged. Protect public safety, protect peaceful protesters, protect law enforcement. And let me be clear, our law enforcement does not conduct civil immigration enforcement. We are working to ensure that there is not an ICE surge in this state, to protect the protesters advocating for the rights and dignity of detainees at Delaney Hall, and to ensure that their families can get in to see them. We continue shining a light on the peaceful protesters who are demanding change at Delaney Hall, a much larger group than the individuals without a peaceful purpose who came to incite violence. I will continue to work with the governor to demand change and get results, like the governor's announcement this morning that visitation for family members of detainees has resumed. We'll continue to stand up for the detainees inside and using all the tools available to the state to make change happen. The violence we saw and the violence we saw aimed at law enforcement last night only detracts from that. I thank all our community partners who are working tirelessly to keep people safe on the ground. And I thank law enforcement for bravely doing their jobs and keeping us safe. I'll now turn it over to Acting Superintendent Hegemuhl.
1: Thank you, General. Thank you, Governor. Before I begin, I want to acknowledge and thank all of our law enforcement and public safety partners who worked alongside us throughout yesterday and overnight. The cooperation, coordination, and professionalism demonstrated by all agencies involved played a critical role in maintaining public safety and in helping us manage a dynamic and evolving situation. Throughout the day, individuals exercised their right to peacefully protest. And we want to be clear, we respect and support everyone's constitutional right to peacefully assemble and make their voices heard. As the evening progressed, conditions in front of Delaney Hall changed. What had been peaceful demonstrations throughout much of the day were no longer peaceful. And there were concerns about the safety of the protesters and the law enforcement personnel. As a result, a perimeter was established and an area was cleared to restore order and everyone's safety. These decisions are never made lightly. Our actions were guided by one objective: protecting life, preserving public safety, and preventing further escalation. I want to again thank
2: all
1: the assistants.
2: And we'll have more on this press conference and all that's happening in Newark later on in the newscast. But here with us now is Independent Congressman Kevin Kiley, running in California's 6th District. Thank you so much for being with us. Reaction to what we're hearing?
3: Well, she seems to be striking the right tone, I think, which is that violence is absolutely unacceptable, that there's, of course, a right to peacefully protest that's fundamental to our country. But when you start engaging in illegal activity, attacking officers, disrupting lawful operations, then that is a whole other story entirely, and there's absolutely no place for it.
2: Homeland Security Secretary Mark Wayne Mullen is considering pulling Customs and Border Patrol services from airports and sanctuary cities. Congressman Kiley, you wrote a letter urging DHS to not act on this proposal. So what strategy should DHS take when it comes to these sanctuary cities?
3: Yeah, I think that that's a terrible idea, it would have huge downstream consequences for communities of all kinds, sanctuary or not sanctuary. It would be hugely disruptive on the level of our economy and tourism and everything else. So I told him this is not the right thing to do. I have been, of course, an opponent of sanctuary cities. I think that this used to be a pretty bipartisan idea. It still is in many ways, that we shouldn't have jurisdictions refusing to cooperate with removing individuals who pose a risk to public safety and have been arrested for crimes, but it has unfortunately been, you know, politicized a lot more than it should. What I think we need to do is reach a deal, reach a compromise where we have common sense reforms to immigration enforcement, things like requiring warrants to enter homes, not having enforcement around schools and other sensitive places, having identification numbers for officers, those sort of reforms that the vast majority of Americans support, and then also doing away with this idea of non-cooperation or refusing to honor detainers or sanctuary jurisdictions, whatever you want to call it. I think that that package of reforms would have broad bipartisan support across the country.
2: Let me ask you this. One of the biggest criticisms happening in this case is, why are we not seeing more of the footage from inside of Delaney Hall, right? So we've been out there. We have the protesters who are saying that they are being mistreated. They're lacking medical care. They're being fed food with maggots. Why can't we see any video from inside if all ICE officers are required to wear something with video?
3: I don't know exactly what the considerations are there. I'm sure that there are important interests related to privacy and related to, you know, public safety that need to be balanced there. I think transparency is important. And in our legal system, you do have the right to, you know, challenge the basis of your detention and the conditions of your detention. And so I think that, you know, everyone, all Americans, the vast majority of Americans agree that we need to have humane conditions in these detention facilities. But we also need to have immigration enforcement done in a way that is not unduly disruptive for communities. And one of the reasons why it becomes disruptive is when you refuse to have an orderly handoff of custody in a custodial setting, which is you know, the reason these sanctuary policies are problematic.
2: Congressman, Governor Sherrill is speaking again. We're going to go ahead and listen in.
4: It's a weapon throwing rocks at people who are not protected in any protected gear. Also, many of them were carrying, or some of them at least, were carrying some long poles and shields, and they were spraying tear gas at the police. So the police reacted to make sure that they secured the area. They called in support, as you heard, to make sure that the people in the appropriate gear were there to secure the area. And they did so, I think, in the way that minimized any sort of violence. With their tactics, there were only three arrests. This stands in sharp contrast to what we could have expected if there was any sort of ICE surge, which is what we've committed to ensuring doesn't happen on our streets here in New Jersey. We've seen, for example, in other states, mass arrests, mass immigration detention, and very violent tactics. Even some of the early tactics were quite violent that the ICE officers were using. Did anyone have anything to add?
5: Okay.
4: I think we want to get some other questions, and I'll come back to you.
6: New Jersey State Police have footage and videos, cameras set up. Can you provide footage to corroborate that statement?
4: I can turn that over, but certainly I think there's also a lot of footage online.
7: The reason that we do have cameras is for transparency, and that's what we're all about. So, yeah, there are OPA requests that are allowed, and we'd be happy to turn that footage over. Yes.
4: Thanks.
8: Folks, I'm Steve Strasburg from NJ.com. How are you? Hi, Governor.
4: Hi.
8: The half-mile perimeter, there was a CUNY professor outside the Wilson and Doremus entrance today who said that this is not free speech. To isolate the targeted area where the protesters want to express themselves by half a mile effectively mutes their speech in terms of the people they want to speak to and the people they want to speak for. And that goes for the press, too. You know, we're kept out of there as well. And he said that that's not unconstitutional and predicted it would not fly if tested by the ACLU or whoever. Do you want to address the constitutionality of that half-mile perimeter on the other side?
4: Certainly. I'll turn it over to our Attorney General.
0: Sure. Sure. So, as I mentioned, the items that are being taken today, the protective measures that are being taken today, in light of what occurred, as we may see on you saw online last night, and the violence that erupted last night, we have lots of things that law enforcement has to do. Ensuring and protecting public safety is paramount. Paramount. And we have to make sure that this area is safe. So, areas right now have been and are continuing to be sweeped. And we're continually reassessing as we're able to make sure that once the time comes that it is protected and it is made sure that it is safe.
8: So public safety trumps speech in this case.
0: As I said, our values are always to protect peaceful protests, to make sure that people have the right to assemble, and that we protect public safety. We have to make sure that we have a safe area right now. There were weapons that were already recovered. We have to make sure this area is safe at the moment, and we are constantly reassessing.
9: Governor Mark Bonomo from the New York Times. We're talking a lot about trying to keep ICE out from being aggressive in the streets. trying to keep people safe. I've spoken to people on the ground, people you talk about who are peaceful protesters, people who work for nonprofits, members of the clergy, who have asserted that in many ways state police had taken overtly aggressive tactics. What would you say to these people?
4: So we've seen peaceful protests going on at Delaney Hall for probably about a year now. People who were there on the ground trying to bring attention to what we regard as real infractions of human dignity and many times civil rights that were going on within the facility. As you know, I've long advocated, I didn't want it to be open in the first place. I'm against private prison detention facilities. And as I mentioned, we passed a law in New Jersey to restrict that. That was overturned in the courts, but we've been advocating for a long time not to have Delaney Hall. And I think we see now why. And everything we hear coming out of it is exactly why we don't think this is appropriate and isn't in line with our values here in New Jersey. And so we've had people advocating for it. Members of our delegation, including myself when I was a member of Congress, have routinely gone inside to bring attention to what's going on inside to try to get more information about the complaints that we have. We've had our federal delegation going in routinely. So we've had this ability to have these peaceful protests here. As some of the reporting got worse in Delaney Hall, you had more and more protesters, and then ICE started to come out. They used batons, they used rubber bullets, and measures that we felt like were escalating in violence. We saw, I think, someone being beaten by an ICE agent. That is not how we conduct our policing. And in looking at other states, I don't think ICE was focused on constitutional rights. I don't think they were focused on due process. Certainly, they're already breaking the law here in New Jersey by wearing masks everywhere. We're in court to fight that right now. So this is not a law enforcement agency we want on our streets in any way. And so as violence continued to escalate, we took over the situation. They're behind the gates. We are keeping the peace here. And I will tell you that, and you've heard it every single press conference we've given, every single person in my administration knows exactly what we stand for. We've all taken numerous oaths, some of us to both the Constitution of the United States of America and the Constitution of New Jersey, some of us multiple times to New Jersey. I took my first oath when I was 18 years old. I have defended this country, and I will defend this state. And that is a belief we all have, and that includes our defense of the constitutional protections.
2: Okay, so let's go back to Congressman Kiley. We've been listening to the governor here, and she's talking about how important it is that the First Amendment rights are protected, right? And we have rights for free speech and that everyone should be able to come out and say how they feel about this. At the same time, we were out there earlier this week, and we're seeing a lot of the same protesters that we saw in Minneapolis as well as in Portland. And the governor just acknowledged yesterday that many of these protesters, I think you were under arrest, of the protesters, only one of them was actually a New Jersey resident. So how do you suggest that they deal with this and still, you know, balance this out with First Amendment?
3: Yeah, when you hear that, that's pretty disturbing because it makes you believe that the whole point is just to create disruptions and to create chaos, which, you know, is not protected by the First Amendment when you're crossing that line into illegal activity or into the use of force. And I was glad to see the governor come out and very strongly condemn that. I do think that, you know, it absolutely is the case that we do not have a functioning democracy if we don't have steadfast protections for the First Amendment. So even if it is true that these are rabble-rousers, that they're going from site to site, from state to state, if all they're doing is protesting and expressing their views, that is absolutely fundamentally protected activity. So I think that you just have to maintain that distinction, while at the same time addressing the other end of the equation, which is how interior immigration enforcement is being done in this country. We want to focus on those who pose a risk to public safety, and we want to make sure it's being done in a minimally disruptive way.
2: Right. And of course, Congressman, the video that we see is when things get heated. I was also there during the day when the protests were very nice. There was a lot of seniors out there who were singing songs and talking about, you know, same rights for everyone. And so, of course, when we see this video and you have protesters in masks and ICE agents in masks, it's, to use a simple term, very scary

0: out there.
1: That's right. We don't want to see scenes like this. Certainly the tragedies that we've seen unfold in other states, we never want to see anything like that happen in this country, which is why when it comes to the current debate right now in Congress, I've been trying to focus on what will rebuild public trust. And I think what will rebuild public trust is if we can have common sense reforms to immigration enforcement when it comes to warrants, when it comes to identification, when it comes to where these operations take place, when it comes to the training that goes into them, and body cams and other accountability measures. And then at the same time, trying to have more cooperation between local jurisdictions and the federal government so that, you know, we don't have to have community-based operations in order to go after individuals who have committed crimes and find them. They can just be handed off in a custodial setting in a way that is much less disruptive.
0: Congressman Kevin Kiley, appreciate you standing by with us, and thanks for your perspective.
1: Of course. Thanks for having me.
0: We are monitoring the situation out of Newark, New Jersey, and the governor's press conference. Please stay with News Nation. We will bring you more right after this short break.
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5: And we continue to monitor the situation out of Newark, New Jersey, and the governor's press conference just wrapping up. But she says they have three main priorities. The first one, protect the First Amendment rights for free speech and make sure that everyone out there who is speaking out against ICE or in support of ICE can do so safely. The second one, protect or stop ICE from putting people at risk. The third priority is to ensure Delaney Hall detainees are safe. We have been staying on this story all week. DHS is allowing a restoring family visitation today at noon. That had been on hold as the protests continue. There are now barriers up to ensure that everyone stays safe. But again, last night we did have several incidents and three people were arrested for interfering with law enforcement. So we, of course, will stay on top of this story here at News Nation. The Israel Day Parade is happening in New York City today. This is a live look at the parade. Mayor Zohran Mamdani is not attending, which is a first for a sitting New York mayor. Mamdani has clarified that he is sticking by what he said on the campaign trail, which is that he would not be attending the parade. Mamdani is New York's first Muslim mayor and has been outspoken about his advocacy for Palestinian rights. President Trump is reportedly pushing for tougher terms on the proposed Iran deal before signing off. The deal would keep pressure on Iran's nuclear program while also addressing shipping through the Strait of Hormuz and possible sanctions for relief. But major disagreements remain, including what happens to Iran's enriched uranium and how any enforcement would, or agreement rather, would actually be enforced. All right, let's go out to News Nation's Robert Sherman, who is in Doha, Qatar. Thank you so much for being with us, and good evening to you. So what's the very latest here regarding possible agreement between the two nations?
6: Yeah, hey there, Jessica. Well, coming off of that certainly eyebrow-raising national security meeting that took place in the Situation Room on Friday, in which the president has been deciding whether to proceed forward with a deal that's been on the table with Iran or not. Now here we are Sunday with indications coming that the president doesn't like everything that he's seeing right now and wants some amendments made to the deal. And in terms of what those would look like, here's what he said in an interview on that.
7: I would rather get a deal because we can open the strait immediately upon signing. One guarantee that I have to have is that there will be no nuclear weapons. They've agreed to that. If you're going to be in a hurry, you're not going to make a good deal. And slowly but surely, we're getting, I think, what we want. And if we don't get what we want, we're going to end it a different way.
6: Meanwhile, American forces here in the region active, announcing that they disabled a fifth ship. This one was a Gambia flag vessel, which they said was attempting to go into an Iranian port and was given 20 separate warnings, according to Central Command. After the ship did not comply to the 20 warnings, they said, quote, a U.S. aircraft disabled the vessel by firing a Hellfire missile into the ship's engine room after Lion Star, that's the name of the ship's crew, failed to comply. The ship is no longer transiting to Iran. On the other side of the coin, Iran today indicating that they have no trust for the American negotiating process. Their parliament speaker saying there is no trust in the enemy's words and promises. Our only criterion is to achieve tangible results before we fulfill our commitments in return. No indications as to exactly when we could see next possible movement on an agreement here, but the president sticking to his firm lines. Iran is not able to control the Strait of Hormuz, cannot develop a nuclear weapon, and cannot stockpile enriched uranium. Jessica?
5: All right, Robert Sherman live in Doha. Thanks again. Well, here with us now, Director of Research on the Islamic Revolutionary Guard Corps at United Against Nuclear Iran, Khosra Arabi. Thank you so much for being with us. The New York Times reports that the president wants a tougher deal before he will sign off on this. Does that make an agreement more likely to hold or more likely to collapse?
8: Thank you for having me, Jessica. I think context is really important here because the mainstream media has been rewriting

0: writing history on the Iran wall, and that is being driven by anti-Trump bias rather than objective reporting. The idea that this regime has not been weakened is ludicrous. The idea that the IRGC, the Islamic Revolutionary Guard Corps, would not have ascended to power had it not been for the war is laughable. And the idea that the Iranian people have rallied around the flag behind this regime, quite frankly, is offensive. Let's not forget, this regime massacred 40,000 unarmed protesters just weeks before the start of this military conflict. But to your point here, it's been very clear that the two sides are very, very far apart. The US, rightly so, saying that it will not tolerate enrichment on Iranian soil. It will not tolerate the Iranians having access to that highly enriched uranium, which remains on Iranian territory. The Iranian regime, on the other hand, is rebuffing those points and saying that it will have an enriched nuclear program and that it will not allow a foreign power to remove the highly enriched uranium. Now, let's be clear, that highly enriched uranium enables the regime to develop a nuclear weapon. So even if there is a 60-day extension, I would say that this, if you look at that from afar, looks like a 60-day pause before the return to war, rather than a 60-day breakthrough for a nuclear agreement.
1: Okay, I'm glad that you brought this up because President Trump is reinforcing that Iran's military has been severely weakened. The U.S. is negotiating from a position of strength, but Democratic Senators Chris Cook says that Iran remains far from defeated despite recent losses. Listen to this.
2: We've defeated them militarily. Look, they have no navy. Every ship, they have 159 ships. Every one of them are at the bottom of the sea. Their navy is totally gone, 100%. Their air force is totally gone, 100%.
3: Their ability to use cheap and lethal drones that they are the world leader at to hit us and our allies and impose costs on us is undiminished. And recent public accounting suggests that a majority of their ballistic missiles are still intact. So frankly, it hasn't been the complete success the president and secretary are saying.
1: So there has long been, since this all began in March, there has been a huge disconnect between what's actually going on and what is being said is going on. So how do you assess the position that we're in right now?
0: Well, as I said, it's because the narrative has been driven by anti-Trump bias rather than objective reporting. If you look at the early phase of the conflict, the US was able to carry out strikes on Iranian territory. It was able to eliminate senior military security echelons, including the supreme leader of this regime. A strong regime doesn't lose its supreme leader and the senior echelons of its military on the first day of the conflict. Its military infrastructure, its ballistic missile infrastructure, its drone infrastructure has been significantly weakened. Its navy has been de facto destroyed. So the regime is certainly, if you look at it objectively from a military standpoint, the regime has been significantly weakened. That's a fact, regardless of whether one likes President Trump or whether one dislikes President Trump.
1: Qasar Arabi, really appreciate your time today. Thank you so much for your perspective.
0: Thank you very much, Jessica.
1: And calling for calm, the governor of New Jersey speaking out just moments ago after protesters threw projectiles and set fires outside of an ICE detention facility in Newark. More next.
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28: Some of the reporting got worse in Delaney Hall. You had more and more protesters, and then ICE started to come out. They used batons, they used rubber bullets, and measures that we felt like were escalating in violence. We saw, I think, someone being beaten by an ICE agent. That is not how we conduct our policing. And in looking at other states, I don't think ICE was focused on constitutional rights. I don't think they were focused on due process. As violence continued to escalate, we took over the situation. They're behind the gates. We are keeping the peace here.
1: All right, that was New Jersey Democratic Governor Mikey Sherrill giving an update on clashes Saturday night outside of the Delaney Hall immigration facility. We now know that there were three people arrested, one for unlawfully possessing a weapon. Here with us now, retired Sheriff Thaddeus Cleveland of Terrell County, Texas. Thank you so much for being with us today. Were you able to see some of the governor's press conference, and what were your thoughts?
29: Hi, Jessica. Great to be back on with you. And look, her initial press conferences, she was really using that inflammatory language that emboldens those that are out there to protest and riot. Now she's trying to walk back some of that talk, still putting the blame on ICE. And look, ICE agents are wearing cameras and they're protecting themselves. So it's a little too late to try to come out and say, you know, we want to keep the peace.
1: You know, I keep asking this over and over again because it seems like this would be a very simple fix to kind of, you know, quell all concerns here. If we were just allowed to see footage, you said the ICE officers are wearing cameras. Why can't we see what is happening inside of the facility?
29: And I have to agree with you there. You know, if it's causing this much of an uproar, and myself having been a Border Patrol agent, as we've discussed in the past, and I can tell you how we run our facilities because by law, by policies, and then by the Flores versus Reno agreement, we have to keep our detention areas up to par. So, you know, I don't think it would be such a big deal to let ICE to let, you know, a certain amount of reporters go in and actually see the conditions. I don't think that would be a bad thing, Jessica.
1: Right. I agree with you. You know, we just had Governor Sherrill saying that there are three main priorities: protecting the First Amendment rights for free speech. And that's a big one. So let me ask you this. You know, we had been out at the protests. We saw it start peacefully during the day. And then as soon as the sun goes down, all bets are off. Right. We also saw some of the same protesters that we saw, you know, prior to this and other ICE protests. So how do you deal with the people who are genuinely out there because they're concerned about the way that ICE is running things, and people who are there to stir the pot and cause trouble?
29: You know, and that's what we face at each one of these protests that we've seen that turn into these riots. You know, people may start out with the peaceful protest, but then it's those people that come in to create the chaos. And what it takes is, again, a strong governor, a strong city leader to come in and put forth the right amount of law enforcement to assist protecting ICE in the facility. So I think, again, the action she took was too late, and it's, again, ramped up to what we're seeing now.
1: Let me ask you about de-escalation, too, because when we were out there covering this, there were a few times that protesters got very, very close to these ICE agents and were saying some pretty horrific things. And at one point, I saw, you know, one of the officers kind of pull one of the other officers back because you could tell he was getting upset. What is the de-escalation that they are learned or that they are taught in how to handle these situations?
29: You know, so we've heard during some of these prior riots and protests that the Border Patrol agents and ICE agents don't receive enough training. I can tell you we do receive training for events like this. But we're humans as well. And as I've mentioned, we're members of these communities. And when someone starts coming at you, it is tough. It is tough. But you have to keep your calm. You have to keep your cool and stick together with your fellow officers that are there with you. So, I do see the frustration. But again, you got to keep your cool. But to that point, when the violence crosses that threshold, you've got to protect yourself as well.
1: All right. Sheriff, thank you so much for joining us again. I appreciate your perspective.
29: Thank you, Jessica.
1: All right. The Wounded Warrior Project, highlighting the resilience of American veterans all across the country. A Paralympian and retired combat nurse shares her story with us. Stay with us.
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6: And retired Army combat nurse who participated in the ride from Norfolk, Virginia to Washington, D.C. Congratulations. Kelly, what was that ride like and what did it mean to you to be part of it?
7: Yes. Good morning, and thank you. The ride was incredibly special. Being out there with other veterans and like-minded individuals, just having that connection again. And I think for most of us, once we leave active duty service, you know, there's a huge support system that we're missing. And a lot of individuals that we can relate with just kind of instantaneously go away. So to be back out there and involved in banter and then also, you know, doing it with something physically, it was incredibly special. And also to commemorate America 250.
6: You serve multiple deployments in the Army as a combat medic and nurse. So first of all, thank you for your service. But tell us about your experience working with wounded veterans.
7: Yes. So I feel like my experience is it's pretty unique. Being a combat medic and then taking care of patients, you know, direct injury, and then transitioning to a nurse to kind of seeing how that direct injury then plays back into a hospital. And then becoming a wounded warrior myself, I feel like I've kind of touched all aspects of, you know, the care process. You know, I would say that I feel very honored and proud, you know, with the work that we have done, especially on the battlefield, but also, you know, to be able to be a part of Wounded Warrior Project and see what they've done for others and then be able to experience what they've done for me. And then now at this point, you know, kind of be a spokesperson and you know, inform other veterans of what resources and what availabilities that Wounded Warrior Project has for us.
6: You yourself are a national team athlete for U.S. Paratriathlon. What has participating in this taught you about yourself and other athletes like yourself and what you can accomplish?
7: I think the easiest answer is always it goes to the physical aspect. But there is so much more than just physical. It's very much, you know, a mental and emotional. And even just on this ride, you know, physically, this was something that was, you know, rather easy for me in that aspect because of my training. But I would say it's more of the emotional and the mental health side and that piece of it. And I kind of feel like that coincides right with like a lot of the needs that veterans have. It is, you know, our mental health and speaking on that and trying to raise awareness that there's a lot of needs that we have that, you know, aren't currently being met, or maybe we're just not meeting them to the degree needed. So I think being on this ride and raising awareness, but also for me personally, is just the mental health and the emotional aspect and what I was able to gain out of being around

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2: New growth and inflation numbers and what they mean for American consumers. I'm Mike Vaccaro, News Nation Washington Bureau Chief. The American economy grew slower than originally thought in the first quarter of 2026. The Commerce Department reporting that gross domestic product rose by 1.6% from January to March, but that's down from a previous calculation of 2%. This, as an important measure of inflation, shows that consumer prices rose 3.8% in April. That is the highest level in 3 years. Economists anticipate continued slowing momentum in the economy as the Iran war accelerates and inflation dampens consumer sentiment. Buried in the data, the new federal figures show that overall economic activity is largely driven by artificial intelligence and related spending. Now, economists have noted a silver lining in the new economic numbers, low unemployment claims, indicating a stable jobs market. I'm Mike Vaccaro, and this is the News Nation Political Minute.
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12: Constantly been our focus to try to have the safest means of getting the most amount of peaceful protesters as close as possible.
13: That was New Jersey Democratic Governor Mikey Sherrill giving an update this hour. Three people were arrested during clashes Saturday night outside of the Delaney Hall facility. State police were called in to take control after a barricade separating the facility and protesters was breached. The governor went on to say that her administration is putting a focus on public safety and that the curfew remains in place for now. Alicia Nieves picks up our coverage next. She'll be joined by a spokesperson for the Freedom 250 Fair, Elizabeth Pipko. What she's saying about President Trump headlining the event.
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13: Violence breaks out at an ICE detention center in Newark, New Jersey. Protesters clashing again with ICE over living conditions for detainees. New Jersey State Police caught in the middle as demonstrators break out of a protected zone for protesters, forcing several arrests. Governor Mikey Sherrill acknowledging at least 3 people were arrested last night, but she is still backing the mission of this protest to close Delaney Hall for good. Plus, President Trump reportedly sending new tougher terms for a peace deal with Iran, while the blockade stands strong as the U.S. strikes a ship reportedly trying to push through the Strait of Hormuz. Where this agreement stands right now, we're going to bring you the very latest. And could the president now be planning to headline the Great American State Fair celebrating our nation's 250th birthday? This, as artists are dropping out like flies. We have more on what musicians are saying that they were misled and that this is not the nonpartisan celebration they were promised. We're also speaking directly to the spokesperson of this event on how things are looking right now and what we can expect. This all ahead of a primary election coming this Tuesday. It could be a critical next 48 hours, including several big decisions in California, New Jersey, for what names will appear on the ballot this November. NewsAsian has live coverage on the ground. Your top stories, The Hill's Judy Kurtz joining us from our nation's capital, and international correspondent Robert Sherman live for us in the Middle East. Good afternoon, I'm Alicia Nieves, in for Anna Koyman. It is 1 o'clock here on the East Coast, and it is time for News Nation Live.
8: As some of the reporting got worse in Delaney Hall, you had more and more protesters, and then ICE started to come out. They used batons, they used rubber bullets, and measures that we felt like were escalating in violence. We saw, I think, someone being beaten by an ICE agent. That is not how we conduct our policing. And in looking at other states, I don't think ICE was focused on constitutional rights. I don't think they were focused on due process. As violence continued to escalate, we took over the situation. They're behind the gates. We are keeping the peace here.
13: And that was New Jersey Democratic Governor Mikey Sherrill just a few moments ago giving an update on those clashes that happened last night outside Delaney Hall, that ICE facility in New Jersey. We now know that three people were arrested, one for unlawful possession of a weapon, the governor calling the state police in to take control after a barricade separating pro and anti-ICE demonstrators, also separating them from the Delaney Hall facility. That barricade was breached. The governor went on to say that her administration is putting focus on public safety, and a curfew now is in place from 9 p.m. to 6 a.m. for the time being. The governor also sharing that family visitations will resume today. Those were on pause throughout this week-long protest. Here to join us now and break down the situation in New Jersey is Laura Reese, former DHS acting chief of staff and border security and immigration center director at the Heritage Foundation. Laura, thank you for joining us. I think first and foremost, I want to get your reaction to this week-long protest and now the governor stepping in and taking these new measures, now putting state police in between ICE and those protesters to be a bit of a buffer.
14: Well, it's important to understand that the left is dependent on maintaining mass illegal immigration here. And so they are going to and do repeat the same tactics to prevent mass deportations. And that includes trying to prevent immigration detention, which is a step towards deportations. And so that's why you saw the letter complaining about immigration detention conditions. This is a common tactic, and it defies the highest standards in immigration detention context, often higher than state and local prisons and jails. And so this has set off a series of repeat tactics of Antifa coming out, riots, etc. And the governor of New Jersey, of course, is reversing cause and effect and trying to lay the blame at ICE and calling to close that detention center again to prevent deportations. But it is not ICE that's a provoking party here. It is, in fact, these rioters and this and the illegal obstructionists.
13: You know, something that's interesting to me, because I've actually been out there several days during these protests, mostly in the daytime when it's a smaller group who are relatively peaceful, really just trying to raise their concerns about potential conditions inside. And then obviously we have these later night footage where we see these violent clashes. I think as a person who's been there and doesn't want to see the violence continue, a part of me says, why don't we just get some sort of video from inside, see what the conditions are, and then quickly debunk this and put it to bed. Why hasn't that happened yet?
14: Well, there have been members of Congress that went in to visit, and they've been pretty quiet about it. DHS has put out information about it. Some of the detainees were trying to complain about the food. They put out the menu options. This is a common tactic, again, to claim that the detention standards are substandard, and it's simply false. Keep in mind that this is an election year, and we are also approaching July 4th, America's 250th. And a lot of this is about sowing more discord and to divide Americans and take attention away from celebrating

0: our nation's 250th.
1: Yeah, you know, I certainly think there is room for a healthy amount of skepticism that maybe politics are at play here. But the journalist in me, you know, screams, a picture says a thousand words. And hopefully, again, I think maybe some visuals to, again, I don't know that DHS has to provide that, but it's one of those situations where the violence has gotten so bad that you almost want DHS maybe to go the extra mile to, again, prevent this from happening. Let me ask you this. Former acting ICE director John Torres weighed in on what congressional oversight could look like, saying this.
2: I can tell you they can also ratchet it down some of the rhetoric here, talking about having ICE agents trained against the Constitution. That's 100% false. That's not true. What you can do is, as we've seen in the past, and years ago, I was a special agent in charge of Newark, New Jersey. We allow visitations. They can schedule those. You can have people, members of Congress and other activist groups, come in and take a tour back in the day and actually see what is taking place.
1: It's kind of in vain of what we were saying a moment ago. Do you agree with what he says? And I think he's speaking to maybe a little bit more of ICE, maybe going the extra mile, even if they don't have to.
0: Well, members of Congress can visit. It often comes down to notice. When they show up all of a sudden and they don't give proper notice, as you know, demonstrations are forming, et cetera, that is not the time to give a tour. So if they give proper notice, absolutely, they can go in and look at the facilities and make sure that they are up to the high standards that are set for immigration detention.
1: Yeah, we do know that several members of Congress have been denied access, but I think that's to your point. Part of it goes with notice. There have been several members that with notice have been let inside. I will say of those that have been let inside, they've come out kind of saying what some of the protesters are saying. You know, Hakeem Jeffries obviously went inside and he said that this should be shut down, that this is not a place up to American standards. What's your response to that?
0: Well, that goes to my first point. The left is dependent on keeping mass illegal immigration in this country, and therefore they don't want immigration detention because they know that that is a tool that leads to deportation.
1: Yeah.
0: So it is a very self-interested statement for Hakeem Jeffries and others on the left to claim that these detention centers should be shut down. It's to prevent deportations.
1: Yeah, it's a tough topic in that, you know, we know that immigration is a challenge in this country, and there are most Americans who don't want to see, you know, criminals in this country. And there is a part of America that also wants to ensure that our processes are followed through with due process. We'll continue to follow this story. We know there's a lot of feelings on both sides. Former DHS Acting Chief of Staff Laura Reese, thank you again.
0: Thank you.
1: All right, turning now to another big story. We're following the turmoil and tension in the Middle East. President Trump is said to be seeking tougher conditions as negotiators work to finalize a deal with Iran. The White House is now pushing for stronger limits on Tehran's nuclear program, while talks also focus on the future of the Strait of Hormuz and possible sanction relief. But key sticking points remain, including Iran's enriched uranium stockpile and how any agreement would be verified. Musician's Robert Sherman continues to follow this story for us from the Middle East, live in Doha, Qatar. Robert, the critical question at this hour and almost every hour is, where do negotiations stand right now?
3: It's going back and forth here, Alicia, all the way back to Friday when you had the president in the Situation Room deciding whether to green light or red light a deal that was on the table, which would have established a 60-day ceasefire and a memorandum of understanding. Now, reportedly, the White House looking into possible amendments in order to try and change some of the structurings of the deal that they're looking for from Iran. And in terms of what the president is seeking most, here's what he said to that.
4: I would rather get a deal because we can open the strait immediately upon signing. One guarantee that I have to have is that there will be no nuclear weapons. They've agreed to that. If you're going to be in a hurry, you're not going to make a good deal. And slowly but surely, we're getting, I think, what we want. And if we don't get what we want, we're going to end it a different way.
3: Meanwhile, there's activity here in the Middle East with Central Command announcing that they disabled a Gambia-flagged cargo ship that was attempting to go past the U.S. naval blockade into an Iranian port, with Central Command saying that when it was given 20 different warnings and did not acknowledge any of them, they said that a U.S. aircraft disabled the vessel by firing a Hellfire missile into the ship's engine room after Lion Stars, that's the name of the ship's crew, failed to comply. The ship is no longer transiting to Iran. From the Iranian side today, they said there's just simply no trust right now when it comes to negotiating with the American side. Their parliament speaker saying there's no trust in the enemy's words and promises. Our only criterion is to achieve tangible results before we fulfill our commitments in return. Something tangible Iran is seeking is an end to all of the fighting taking place in Lebanon. Well, what we have been seeing over the last 24 hours, an expansion of military operations there, with IDF troops now operating deeper inside of Lebanese territory than they ever have in 26 years, even seizing control of a castle located in southern Lebanon there. Israel's position is that since that ceasefire with Lebanon went into effect on April 17th, seen over 1,000 drones and rockets being fired at northern Israel and at their troops. Hezbollah is still posing a threat from their point of view, and as a result, they have no intention of relenting until that threat is dealt with. Alicia?
1: All right, NewsStation's Robert Sherman with the latest in Qatar for us. Thank you. I want to bring in now Jacob Olidor, Chief Research Officer and Director of American Security at the America First Policy Institute. He previously served as a foreign policy advisor to former Vice President Mike Pence and is a Middle East historian who has written extensively about Iran, regional security, and U.S. strategy in the region. All that to say, he is the guy to speak to about this topic right now in the very latest. You know, as Robert was saying there a moment ago, the New York Times is reporting that Trump has sent back this tougher version of a framework to Tehran with changes that may be designed to increase the pressure on Iran to accept a deal more quickly. Is this the kind of move that you would make when you think of a deal being potentially within reach, or does this worry you about the talks stalling here?
5: Well, it's great to be with you, Alicia. As the president said so clearly, there are two things. You can't rush into a bad deal, and that there may not be a deal if it doesn't meet the terms that the United States has, which, by the way, have been consistent long since the president has been a civilian, that Iran cannot have a nuclear weapon, and it cannot have a pathway to obtain one. And so I think the president and his team are right to take their time to make it the deal that that secures American interests, that is on America's terms. And I think the saber rattling from the Iranian side, of course, plays a different audience, as we can get into that a bit more. But, you know, Iran is trying to survive and maintain its credibility, which, of course, is in a new place. It's in a new place of vulnerability, its regime. And so I think you're seeing its political echelons struggle to maintain a narrative and a position there.
1: Speaking of the narrative, at least from our side, the president is arguing that the U.S. really is in the stronger position when it comes to negotiations, saying that Iran's Navy, Air Force, those have been completely destroyed. Saying this exactly, take a listen.
4: We've defeated them militarily. Look, they have no Navy. Every ship, they have 159 ships. Every one of them are at the bottom of the sea. Their Navy is totally gone, 100%. Their Air Force is totally gone, 100%.
1: If the White House believes that it has this kind of leverage, why hasn't there been a deal, yet? We're 90 days into this conflict, and I think if you go back to day one, even I wouldn't have thought that we could withstand 90 days of the Strait of Hormuz being closed.
5: Well, I think the answer is very simple. The Iranians, you've heard them earlier there, they're not serious about getting the deal that the Americans want. But more fundamentally, I think the president also has recreated the Middle East. And so we can take our time to get the deal that we need while we are reshaping the Middle East, whether it's Lebanon, where you see normalization continue between Israel and Lebanon. They had talks at the Pentagon just this past Friday, or in other parts of the region where Iran's influence is slowly being diminished. And so I think, and in addition to, of course, the military successes the president outlined that we've achieved. So I think we can take our time for a good deal or take it a different direction.
1: Yeah, it's a struggle. I think, you know, most people at this point certainly want to see a better deal at the end of this conflict than we had ahead of this conflict. But the idea that this can go on much longer, I think, is worrisome for the wallets, at least for some Americans. We're going to continue to follow this story. Jacob, really appreciate your perspective and your expertise. Thank you.
5: Thank you.
1: All right, in the meantime, a little bit of good news at the pump. I know it's been a rough couple of months here. For drivers, the national average for a gallon of regular gas is now $4.34. That is 2 cents cheaper than yesterday, but a whopping 18 cents below what we saw last week. Gas prices have been steadily declining for 9 days now. It's a good stretch. And in fact, it is the largest weekly drop that we have seen this year so far. Reports of peace talks with Iran leading to lower crude and oil prices, that trickling down at the pump. Prior Prior to the conflict, though, Americans were paying roughly $3 a gallon, and wasn't that a nice time? But experts are warning not to expect a quick

0: return to pre-war prices, even if we get a deal, especially with summer coming upon us and demand increasing then. All right, New York City Mayor Zohra Mamdani is not expected to attend the city's Israel Day parade today. It is a break from more than 60 years of tradition. This is a look live at the event happening right now. Mamdani will be the first sitting mayor to miss the event. The mayor says that he is holding to a campaign pledge and advocacy for Palestinian rights, but insists that his absence will not stop him from keeping the parade safe, confirming the NYPD will be out in full force. All right, we have a big show coming up still. Voting underway in California ahead of the highly anticipated gubernatorial and L.A. mayoral races this Tuesday. Who will come out on top and how much weight does President Trump's endorsement carry in a deep blue state? Plus, the border city of Laredo, Texas, remains a hotbed for illegal human smuggling. How the White House is taking action now to stop the surge of smuggling along the southern border. And America's 250th birthday celebration that is taking place all summer long. We're going to go live to New Orleans, one of the cities hosting the Sail 250, a gathering of tall ships and military vessels from all around the world for a look at the special access visitors are going to soon be able to experience.
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5: Welcome back to News Nation Live. Let's head to Texas, where a new wave of Border Patrol agents are moving in. Authorities cracking down on human smuggling after this story. Do you remember it recently? 20 migrants were found hidden in a truck, and agents also dismantling a stash house near the border. News Nation's senior border correspondent Allie Bradley has the latest from Del Rio.
6: Yes, sources say a new wave of agents are heading to the active human smuggling corridor. This as the 200 agents that have been detailed there have spent 30 days there. So they'll either extend for another 30 days or they'll cycle out with these newly deployed agents. And why? Well, because illegal activity is still happening very prevalently there in the Laredo sector. Now, just this week, Texas DPS says a Mexican national was arrested in Webb County after troopers found 20 illegal immigrants hidden inside the sleeping area of a semi-truck on I-35, including four minors from Mexico and Guatemala. The driver allegedly tried to run but was quickly taken into custody. And we learned exclusively of a stash house with 41 illegal immigrants inside busted in Laredo late last week. DHS saying, quote, on May 22, 2026, HSI Laredo reported the criminal arrest of Martin Martinez Padron, an illegal alien from Mexico, and Valeria Bueno, a United States citizen, for alien smuggling and the administrative arrest of 41 illegal aliens during an enforcement operation at a suspected illegal alien stash house located in Laredo, Texas. Now, the agency added that federal prosecution has been secured on those stash house operators. This investigation is being led by HSI with assistance from Border Patrol and Texas DPS. Now, we talked with former Border Patrol Chief Jason Owens about these stash houses, and he says the cartels are behind them and the movement of the people inside.
7: Anything coming across the border illegally, any illicit activity that takes place, especially over in Mexico, is controlled by the cartels. And so you're going to have to, in some form or fashion, be connected with them or deal with them to do any of the other jobs that come along with that, whether it be a load driver, a scout, a stash house caretaker, a driver, you name it. Those are all going to have some connection because you're going to have some permission from those cartels or those transnational criminal organizations to be able to operate and do what they do.
6: And that case comes just weeks after a much darker discovery in Laredo. Six people found dead inside a shipping container at a Union Pacific rail yard. Federal agents are investigating this as a human smuggling event, with the Webb County medical examiner saying heat stroke was the cause of death. Federal government has linked a Del Rio woman to the deaths. Now, it's unclear at this time just how many agents are going to be detailed on this wave to Laredo, but we do know they're coming from the northern and southern borders to help out. Now, we heard from CBP Commissioner Rodney Scott, who says, quote, we are maintaining a flexible force to address the constant probing by the cartels. In Del Rio, Allie Bradley for News Nation.
5: All right, Allie Bradley, thank you for that report. All right, arrests made as protesters continue to clash with ICE agents at a detention center in New Jersey. Police putting up barricades, but the big question, is it enough?
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20: As some of the reporting got worse in Delaney Hall, you had more and more protesters, and then ICE started to come out. They used batons, they used rubber bullets, and measures that we felt like were escalating in violence. We saw, I think, someone being beaten by an ICE agent. That is not how we conduct our policing. And in looking at other states, I don't think ICE was focused on constitutional rights. I don't think they were focused on due process. As violence continued to escalate, we took over the situation. They're behind the gates. We are keeping the peace here.
5: Yeah, that was New Jersey Democratic Governor Mikey Sherrill just a little while ago holding a news conference, giving an update on clashes Saturday night outside the Delaney Hall immigration facility there in New Jersey. Sherrill calling in the state police Saturday night to try and take control after a barricade was breached. It was separating pro and anti-ICE demonstrators from the Delaney Hall facility. Three people were arrested, one for unlawful possession of a weapon. The governor saying that her administration is putting a focus on balancing public safety with the right to peaceful protest, adding that a new overnight curfew is in place for the time being. And the race to midterms is heating up in California in just 2 days. The next 48 hours is going to be really consequential here. Residents are going to be flocking to voting booths to decide which two candidates will face each other to replace Democratic Governor Gavin Newsom. Here to talk News Nation politics, powered by The Hill, is the Hill's In the Know columnist, Judy Kurtz, joining us from Washington, D.C. Judy, this is a big race that a lot of people around the country, even those not in California, are looking forward to. It's a crowded one, though. What are you hearing?
10: Yeah, it certainly is crowded, and a lot of folks are paying attention, as you say, Alicia. It is a jungle out there in the Golden State with the so-called jungle primary in the California governor's race. The top two vote-getters on Tuesday, regardless of party, move on to the general election. But it's looking more and more like a three-way race to snag those top two spots. The latest Decision Desk HQ polling showing Javier Becerra, the former Health and Human Services Secretary in the Biden administration, leading the pack of gubernatorial hopefuls with 24.1%. Former Fox News commentator and Republican candidate Steve Hilton, who was endorsed by President Trump earlier this year, right behind him with 23.1%. Then you have Democrat Tom Steyer. He's a billionaire who's poured more than $200 million of his own money into his bid in third with 18.7%. Hilton has been putting the pressure on fellow GOP candidate Chad Bianco to drop out of the race, which would conceivably give Hilton's campaign a boost. But with 2 days to go, there's zero indication from the Riverside County Sheriff that he's going anywhere. Despite a tight race and California being home to Hollywood, so far these candidates don't exactly seem to be inspiring blockbuster turnout and enthusiasm. The Associated Press reporting that Democrats in particular have been slow to return their primary ballots. The mayoral race in Los Angeles also getting some national attention. The Tuesday battle has a little bit of everything. It has star power, viral videos, smears, and then some name calling. The two candidates drawing the most attention, incumbent Democratic Mayor Karen Bass and reality TV villain turned Republican, registered Republican candidate Spencer Pratt. Similar to the governor's race, this is a nonpartisan primary. The top two vote getters move on to a runoff if no one wins 50% or more of the vote. Some of the issues coming into play include homelessness, affordability, wildfire preparedness, and an exodus of production jobs in Hollywood. It also comes just months before California once again will be in the spotlight during the midterm elections. With every single one of its House districts up for grabs, it's the first time that California will be using its newly redrawn congressional maps. The move could net Democrats an additional 3 to 5 seats come November. Alicia?
5: Yeah, we know you and our News Nation team going to be all over the next 48 hours and what comes out of this race. The Hill's Judy Kurtz, live from Washington, D.C. Thank you. And as Judy mentioned, California is a big, there's several big races there, but it's really just a start. This Tuesday, 6 states headed to the polls with governor, Senate, and even congressional seats all on the line. Here to break it down is Semaphore White House correspondent Shelby Talcott. Shelby, thank you for joining us. As I mentioned a moment ago, the next 48 hours is going to be big and consequential. Primary day going to be on Tuesday. Decision Desk polling averages show that Democrat Xavier Becerra and Republican Steve Hilton, they are leading for the governor's race. California hasn't had a Republican governor, though, in well over a decade, since 2011. Could this be the year that streak ends? And if so, what are you hearing about what's fueling Hilton, the Republican candidate, in this in such a reliably blue state?
21: Yeah, I mean, never say never. I think, you know, when I talk to Republican operatives, they are, you know, they feel really good about the situation right now in California. But at the same time, there's recognition that getting to the next stage versus actually winning the ultimate governor race for a Republican would be a huge haul. And so right now what they're looking at is, can Republican Steve Hilton sort of make it to the next step? Because that alone for Republicans would be a sign that things are shifting, that maybe California, despite being such a progressive state, has some issues with the Democratic Party and with progressives. And so that's how they're viewing this right now. Not necessarily insofar as, are we going to go all the way, but can we even get to that next step? Because even just doing that would be a big sign for the Republican Party.
5: Yeah, I wonder if our team can bring back up that DDHQ polling with these candidates, because if I was looking correctly, it literally is only 1 point between the Democrat and the Republican. And again, California is a usually reliably blue state. Yeah, you see Becerra 24.1% and the Republican Hilton 23.1%. Obviously there's months till the actual, midterm elections, but this early and this close is really interesting. And we're kind of seeing a similar thing, even for the mayoral race in Los Angeles, right? That is making headlines. You got that former reality TV star Spencer Pratt. I remember being in high school and watching him on The Hills. He is now trailing the incumbent, but not trailing too far behind Karen Bass. What's driving Pratt's surge? I never would think these two candidates are less than 10% or 10 points apart.
21: Yeah, it's been really surprising. But when I talk to Republicans, they're basically saying, listen, Spencer Pratt is giving voice to the issues that a lot of people in California feel, right? You had the wildfires, you have some of the homelessness issues, you have some of the drug problems. Those are all topics that Spencer Pratt has been very open about discussing. And those are things that a lot of people in California are quietly frustrated about. And so the argument from Republicans is he's sort of giving voice to the everyday people living in California who have had these issues for years and years. Now, again, the question is, does he ultimately win the mayor's race? That's to be determined. But even just that you have candidates in this race who are expressing those concerns and are close to being the top candidate in the race shows that there are issues in California for the progressive side of the base.
5: And should potentially be, further reckoning for Democrats to realize that there are frustrations that they may not be tapping into. As I mentioned a moment ago, California is just one part of this next 48 hours. There are six states holding primaries on Tuesday. President Trump has shared his support for Ashley Hinson in the Iowa Senate race, while Congresswoman Alexandria Ocasio-Cortez is supporting Sam Forstag in Montana. What does this tell you about where both parties are putting their energy heading into Tuesday?
21: Yeah, I mean, I don't think it's necessarily a surprise that the president is more focused on a place like Iowa. But what I think is really interesting about these sorts of endorsements is you're seeing the distinction between the two parties, and you're seeing how the Democratic Party is still kind of grappling with what it wants to be. Does it want to go more into the progressive lane? You're seeing the AOC endorsements. You're seeing people like Steyer running in California. They're still grappling with sort of who they want to be as a party, I think more so than the Republicans are.
5: It does feel like Democrats still haven't quite found their footing. And we've got, less than 6 months to midterms. This Tuesday going to be another window into what that midterm picture could ultimately look like. Semaphore White House correspondent Shelby Talcott, thank you for breaking it all down for us.
21: Thanks.
5: All right, privacy issues sparking a national debate over license plate reading traffic cameras. News Nation investigative correspondent Rich McHugh digging into those details.
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6: There he goes again. 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
6: That's what we all want.
8: Be your student's biggest fan, not their biggest critic. This message presented by the NFHS and the National Interscholastic Athletic Administrators Association.
9: They say this is surveillance and against their rights, but the mayor and the police here say these are extremely effective, and this is simply about common sense.
10: We've traded a lot of our privacy rights for restrictions on our freedom that translate into no additional security, but security theater.
9: Tempers flared at a recent public meeting here in Troy, New York.
11: There's no reason that these people need to be taking our information on a daily basis. That's wrong. And collecting it without our will or consent and without doing anything wrong.
9: At issue, these flock cameras, automated license plate readers, police have positioned 26 of them throughout the city. This city of 50,000, known as the home to Uncle Sam, first installed the cameras in 2021 after a series of drive-by shootings.
12: The number one thing that folks wanted, they wanted more cameras. They wanted more of a police presence.
9: Carmela Montella, lifelong resident of Troy, ran for mayor on reducing crime in 2023. She doubled down on the license plate readers, or LPRs for short.
12: The LPRs are a critical tool in terms of solving everything from a homicide to harassment to domestic violence, you name it.
13: We use them constantly. It's
9: like Chief of Police Daniel DeWolf says they are essential.
13: It's not just major crimes. I mean, it's stolen vehicles. It's many times it's a missing or endangered person, but we have a plate or a vehicle that that person may have left in. And we're able to find them and aid them and get them the help that they need.
9: The ACLU, which is fighting the trend nationwide, spoke at the recent meeting.
14: Such warrantless surveillance undermines our constitutional protections.
9: In the wake of the ICE immigration outrage this past year, some cities like Dayton, Ohio, suspended its use of flock cams when they discovered the police there used the data for immigration purposes, prompting outrage from groups like DFLOC. But Mayor Mantella says they are helping to reduce overall crime here, down 15% year over year.
15: How would you weigh that versus the privacy concerns of the residents here?
12: Sure, there's a balance. I do not take lightly the just protecting people's data. Heck, I don't want my data exploited.
9: She says they have made steps to safeguard the data.
12: It's our data. It's our job to put policies in place to protect that data.
15: And you say 100% unequivocally, the data is not being shared.
12: We are saying unequivocally, we have no examples where data has been shared, where it's been compromised, or anything to that degree.
13: We don't share nationally. We don't even share statewide. We can't use it for any kind of immigration stuff. I don't understand it, the apprehension that people have, because as far as an invasion of privacy, it's a moment in time. It takes a snapshot of the vehicle and the plate.
12: There are so many folks out there right now who literally, Carmilla, keep up the fight. We want our cameras. We see that we're safer here in the city.
15: So cameras are staying?
12: Cameras are staying as long as I'm here. Yeah.
9: The city council has tried to kill this program and these cameras, but for now they've agreed to a 60-day review period to review their effectiveness. You know, it's conceivable that this heads to the courts, and if it does, a court in Virginia, a district court, has already ruled on this, saying these cameras do not infringe upon the rights of residents. Back to you.
0: All right, Rich McHugh, live for us there, reporting from upstate New York. Thank you. All right, we continue to follow the arrests that were made as protesters clashed with the ICE detention center officials in New Jersey, police putting up barricades. But the question that many are asking is it enough?
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Arrested one for unlawfully possessing a weapon. Cheryl calling the state police in to take control after a barricade separating pro and anti-ICE demonstrators from the facility. That barricade was breached. The governor went on to say that her administration is putting a focus on trying to balance the right to peacefully protest with public safety and that a new overnight curfew is now in place. Cheryl also sharing that family visitation that will resume today, that is stopped during this week-long protest. U.S. Southern Command announcing another strike in the Eastern Pacific Ocean. Officials say that a joint task force, Southern Sphere, conducted a lethal strike on a vessel operated by a designated terrorist organization. The command says three narco-terrorists were confirmed killed in this strike and that no U.S. military forces were harmed. And 11 people are confirmed dead after a chemical tank ruptured in Washington state. The tank is said to have contained white liquor. That's a chemical solution used to manufacture paper and paper goods. Tests have confirmed that some of the solution spilled into the nearby Columbia River, raising safety concerns for nearby communities. However, authorities say that tests of the air quality and the drinking water in and around Longview, Washington, have not detected any negative health impacts. And have you seen this? A bus driver involved in that deadly crash in Stafford, Virginia, has been charged with two counts of involuntary manslaughter. And authorities say additional charges are likely. The 48-year-old remains in the hospital for injuries sustained during the incident that killed five others and injured a dozen more. The NTSB says the accident, which took place on Friday, may have been caused by the bus driver with a combination of high speed, potential fatigue, and a language barrier. The crash, though, is still under investigation. And Four Seasons frontman Frankie Valli is canceling the rest of his farewell tour, citing health concerns. The 92-year-old made the announcement this week on social media, saying that he's taking the rest of the year off to focus on his health. Eight shows were left in cities from Scottsdale, Arizona to Detroit. Valli says that he hopes to get healthy soon, and I'm sure his fans hope to see him soon. All right, we're continuing to follow those protests at Delaney Hall Detention Center in Newark, New Jersey. We're going to get you up to speed on the clashes that they're having with ICE and what's being done next. Plus, the president taking to the stage his plan to switch up the massive fair celebrating our 250 years of being the United States after artists are dropping out of the event. We'll talk with the spokesperson for the fair about what you can actually expect. And if you're hanging out at home or on the go, be sure to download our News Nation app. You can scan the QR code right there on your screen. Use your camera phone. 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
10: New growth and inflation numbers and what they mean for American consumers. I'm Mike Vaccaro, News Nation Washington Bureau Chief. 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

0: of 2026. The Commerce Department reporting that gross domestic product rose by 1.6% from January to March, but that's down from a previous calculation of 2%. This, as an important measure of inflation, shows that consumer prices rose 3.8% in April. That is the highest level in 3 years. Economists anticipate continued slowing momentum in the economy as the Iran war accelerates and inflation dampens consumer sentiment. Buried in the data, the new federal figures show that overall economic activity is largely driven by artificial intelligence and related spending. Now, economists have noted a silver lining in the new economic numbers, low unemployment claims, indicating a stable jobs market. I'm Mike Vaccara, and this is the News Nation Political Minute.
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9: As you can see, violence erupting at an ICE detention center in Newark, New Jersey. Protesters clashing with officials over living conditions for detainees. New Jersey State Police caught in the middle of all this as demonstrators break out of a protected protest zone, forcing arrest. Governor Mikey Sherrill saying that 3 arrests were made just last night, but she is still backing the mission of this protest to close Delaney Hall for good. Plus, President Trump reportedly sending new, tougher terms for a peace deal with Iran, while the blockade stands strong as the U.S. strikes a ship reportedly that was trying to push through the Strait of Hormuz. Where the agreement stands, though, now is a big question that we'll help get you an answer to. And could the president now be planning to head the Great America State Fair, celebrating the nation's 250th birthday as artists continue to drop out? We have more on musicians and what they're saying, that they were misled and that the event is not the nonpartisan celebration they were promised. We're speaking directly to the spokesperson of the event on how things are looking and what we can all expect. This all ahead of a big primary election coming this Tuesday, including several big decisions in California and New Jersey for what names will appear on the ballot this November. Good afternoon. I'm Alicia Nieves in for Anna Koyman. It's 2 o'clock here on the East Coast, and it is time for News Nation Live.
10: I am very concerned about what's going on at Delaney Hall. And this is all taking away from the protesters who have been very, I think, effective at bringing attention to that.
9: And that was New Jersey Democratic Governor Mikey Sherrill giving an update just a little while ago on the clashes that happened Saturday night outside of Delaney Hall, that immigration facility in New Jersey. Sherrill calling in state police Saturday night to try and take control after a barricade was breached. It was separating pro and anti-ICE demonstrators from Delaney Hall. 3 people were arrested, one for unlawfully possessing a weapon. The governor says that her administration is putting a focus on balancing public safety with the right to peaceful protest, adding that a new overnight curfew is now in place for the time being.
11: All right, turning now to the nation's capital, and the Ultimate Fighting Championship is bringing its best fighters for a primetime event as part of the country's America 250 celebration. Preparations have been underway for weeks to turn the White House lawn into this outdoor stage for this highly anticipated combat sports spectacle that the president is expected to attend on his birthday, June 14th, which is exactly 2 weeks from today. And as America's 250th birthday celebration is taking shape in Washington, there is some controversy over the Great American State Fair that is now drawing the president directly into the story. Several musicians have pulled out of the fair's concert, saying they did not realize this event was tied to President Trump and his administration America 250 initiative. President Trump first floated replacing the concert lineup with, quote, an America is back rally, before later calling for the concert series to be canceled. But Freedom 250 now says the president will headline the opening ceremony of the Great American State Fair on June 24th. The Great American State Fair will feature state pavilions, military exhibits, mobile museums, live entertainment, and events celebrating the nation's 250th birthday. Here with us now is Elizabeth Pipko, spokesperson for Freedom 250. You're going to be the person to give us the best perspective on what we can actually, you know, expect. I want to start first and foremost with the concert series. There was a lot of excitement about this major lineup of all these artists, and then we've seen a number of them kind of drop out. I think the latest I heard was Vanilla Ice is still in. Is that the case, and is he before or after the president?
12: That's the case. I'll leave it to everyone to go to freedom250.org to get all of the details. But I want people to know this was never just a concert series, right?
11: Yes.
12: This is America's birthday. It's the Great American State Fair. There's a reason for that, right? It's a chance for anyone around, not just the country, but around the world, who's interested to come to our nation's capital and really get a glimpse of what makes us these incredible 50 states and six United States territories. I believe it's the first time, actually, in our country's history that all of our nation states and territories are going to be represented like this in the nation's capital. We're so excited. There's more to be announced, by the way, so a lot more exciting things to come. But it's actually a really, really special time. And I think all this noise, no matter what happens, could never take away from what we're all celebrating here.
11: Which is our 250th anniversary and our democracy surviving 250
12: exactly.
11: years. As I mentioned a moment ago, we know the president is now going to be the headline. Do you know what that's going to look like? And why was it so important for him to take a visible role in the kickoff?
12: Well, look, I think when you're celebrating America's birthday, you want the president there, right? And I hope we're taking the time to teach our children that when you look back on this day, you're not going to ask who was in the Oval Office. You're going to ask, where were you on America's 250th birthday? It's a chance to teach everybody that we celebrate our nation, our nation's history, regardless of who's in that Oval Office, because America comes first and patriotism always beats partisanship. And I think for the president, we'd all kind of be upset if the president of the United States stayed back and didn't celebrate with all of us, didn't launch and kick off this incredible fair. So I think for us, we're all excited to have him there. I think most folks realize it's kind of silly to launch America's birthday without America's president.
11: Without the leader
12: exactly.
11: of the free world. As I mentioned a moment ago, I think a slight blemish, and I think as this goes on and we get into celebration, maybe this will fade, but a slight blemish is this news and these headlines that these artists are pulling out. And a lot of these artists are saying, hey, they were told this was a nonpartisan event, and it's looking more and more like it's not that. What's your response to that messaging coming out from these musicians?
12: Yeah, well, first of all, my response is I'm sorry, because I'm so upset for anyone who chooses not to celebrate with us. Again, you very often are living through history and you don't realize that until it's behind you, right? You don't realize what you missed out on. And I'm sorry to anybody who's unable to come and join us and celebrate with us. And when it comes to the individuals, anything that they've said, I wasn't there in the negotiations, but yeah. I would love to make it clear that Freedom 250 is 100% a nonpartisan entity, and it has never changed, will never change. And everyone should realize that.
11: Yeah. You know, we know that the president has publicly criticized the concert controversy, suggesting that an America is back rally maybe should replace it, it seems like. How much of the plans have changed? And I know, listen, with every event,
12: yeah.
11: plans change, but how much have changed? And what's your response to, you know, any of this criticism around what's supposed to be a major celebration, a milestone for this country?
12: I would assume that with the president there, it only makes it a larger celebration and milestone, right? And I can tell you, knowing the president, I'm pretty sure he would have wanted to be a part of these celebrations regardless of when that was going to be announced. I can tell you he was very much planning to celebrate, like I said, with each and every one of us.
11: All right, so beyond the concert, because to your point, it's so much bigger than that. It's a huge fair, you know, representing all of our country. What do you want Americans to know about the celebration, the broader experience of this state fair? And if you want to drop any news here, more than welcome to do so.
12: Well, look, I come from this with a very, very personal story, right? Both of my parents fled fascism. They emigrated to this country, risked it all so I could be here. And I can tell you it's a miracle that I'm here right now at all, let alone in this beautiful studio with you in this capacity to talk about the country that I love so much and the celebration. So I want everyone to realize it's a miracle that we're here. It's a miracle that our country has not just survived, but flourished really for 250 years. And if you are able to make it to our National Mall and see this, see the story of every single state, every territory, every corner of our country, which so many people don't get to see, unfortunately, in their lifetimes, I can tell you nobody will regret it.
11: Yeah, a miracle also because you had to run 32 blocks to get to New York City as a parade going on.
12: That too.
11: But you made it here to break down what people can expect for the celebration. We know there's a mobile museum tour, and it's already been making stops really across the country. What are you hearing from visitors along this tour so far?
12: So people are thrilled, right? The concept of these freedom trucks that are going around the country is so cool. I've never seen anything like it before. I told you in the break, I just had a daughter 3 months ago. For me, knowing I get to bring her, I don't know how much she understands, but bring her to experience this. I've watched other little kids kind of line up to go into one of these trucks. It's such a cool experience. Like I said, people are always going to ask, where were you on America's birthday? My whole life growing up, I asked, where were folks during the bicentennial? Because I didn't get to, of course, live through it. I looked forward to this moment, and now a bunch of kids will have an incredible story for their children and grandchildren about these trucks, about what's happening in D.C., and about all the celebrations we were able, thank God, to bring to them.
11: Yeah, and hopefully a little girl will have that photo of where she was at 250 and at 300.
12: Exactly.
11: She'll have the memory to reflect on. Elizabeth Pipko, thank you so much
12: thank
11: for
12: you.
11: Running through the city to be here
12: anytime.
11: With your little baby girl and bring us a glimpse of what this celebration is going to look like for our 250th anniversary. Elizabeth Pipko, thank you.
12: Thank you.
11: All right, turning now, though, to the Middle East, and President Trump is said to be seeking tougher conditions as negotiators work to finalize a deal with Iran. The White House is pushing for stronger limits on the Tehran nuclear program, while talks also focus on the future of the Strait of Hormuz and possible sanctions relief. But a key sticking point remains, including Iran's enriched uranium stockpile and how an agreement would be verified. NewsHour's Robert Sherman brings us more on that.
13: Back and forth we go between Iran and the United States. After the president was in the Situation Room on Friday in order to determine if he wanted to proceed forward with a 60-day memorandum of understanding, now here we are Sunday with all indications pointing to the president wanting to see some amendments to the deal that's on the table between the two countries. And in terms of what he's looking for, here's what he said in an interview.
14: I would rather get a deal because we can open the strait immediately upon signing. One guarantee that I have to have is that there will be no nuclear weapons. They've agreed to that. If you're going to be in a hurry, you're not going to make a good deal. And slowly but surely, we're getting, I think, what we want. And if we don't get what we want, we're going to end it a different way.
13: Meanwhile, the U.S. naval blockade staying in place, with Central Command announcing that they disabled a fifth ship, saying that a Gambia-flagged vessel was attempting to run the U.S. naval blockade and was warned 20 times to stop. It did not and was ultimately struck by a missile in its engine room. Central Command also says 116 total vessels have been redirected from going in or out of Iranian ports. Today, Iran's parliament speaker, their lead negotiator, saying there is no trust in the enemy's words and promises. Our only criterion is to achieve tangible results before we fulfill our commitments in return. Meanwhile, west of us in Lebanon, Israeli forces now operating deeper than they have in over 20 years, taking control of a castle in southern Lebanon. Since April 17th, Hezbollah has continued to target Israeli communities in the north, and that includes today. Over 1,000 rockets and drones fired since that ceasefire went into effect. Israel says they will continue to up the pressure on Hezbollah until they back down and until the threat is eliminated. Alicia.
11: All right, NewsHour's Robert Sherman there in Qatar for us. I want to bring in now Jamal Abdi, president of the National Iranian American Council. Iran says that it's too early to judge these talks. There's some information just into the newsroom. What does that tell you about where negotiations stand right now?
15: Well, they stand in this holding pattern in which I think President Trump really wants a win. He wants something he can bring back home and say, this entire endeavor was worth it. He knows that the polling on it is very bad. The war is unpopular. And I think he really fears kind of coming home empty-handed.

0: ended with a deal that simply returns to the status quo, in which the Strait of Hormuz is open, but all the other issues that were supposedly going to be solved by this war remain a problem. So I think that's really where we're at, with the president sort of last minute coming back to try to amend the deal because he judged it wouldn't necessarily be a political winner if he brought back home what was already on the table.
1: How close do you think we are to a win? Because the New York Times is reporting that Trump has sent over this tougher version of a framework back to Tehran with changes that may be designed to increase pressure on Iran accepting the deal more quickly. Is this the kind of move that you would make? Or do you think that this potentially leads to stalling these peace talks?
0: Yeah, I'm not sure what that really means in terms of putting pressure on Iran. I think pressure has been the name of the game, and there's sort of no shortage of pressure. What there's been a shortage of is compromise, of finding an end state that both sides can be satisfied with. I don't think that there is any more pressure that can be turned on to Iran. They are under a blockade now. They were subjected to weeks of bombing. So I think the problem here is that the president is trying to do in negotiations what he couldn't do by war, and that is to actually defeat Iran. Iran, the government does not believe it's defeated. It's not going to capitulate. And that's really the challenge. Trump is trying to square two things at once. One, the U.S. didn't win the war, so we're not going to get Iran to sign some surrender deal. But the president has also maligned, the previous nuclear deals that have been achieved and sort of set these terms that are impossible to meet. And so he's trying to figure out a way to square those two things and not come out of this really politically humiliated.
1: It certainly seems like there is a high bar, that the president has set, and some will say rightfully so. But it's really interesting to me because the president has repeatedly said that, the U.S. is arguing from a position of strength, saying that Iran's Navy and air forces have been completely destroyed, saying this exactly. Take a listen.
2: We've defeated them militarily. Look, they have no Navy. Every ship, they have 159 ships. Every one of them are at the bottom of the sea. Their Navy is totally gone, 100%. Their air force is totally gone, 100%.
1: I think a constant question that comes up, especially after hearing, those statements, is that if the White House believes that it does have this kind of leverage, we're months into this conflict. Why hasn't a deal come together yet?
0: Because these are talking points that the president is using I think this further reveals just that they are in this impossible situation. They're in this trap of Donald Trump's own making. In which he is trying to present this as a victory. And yes, the U.S. is dominant militarily. The U.S. did achieve all of these, bombed all of these sites and destroyed large swaths of Iran. And yet that was not, that's not how you win strategically. Strategically, Iran has come out of this much stronger. Iran has now demonstrated it can control the Strait of Hormuz. That is massive leverage. And so as long as the president wants to communicate to the American public that he's won, but is not able to actually show anything for it, I think that people are right to be skeptical of what was actually achieved here. And we will see if there is some way that the Iranians can package a deal that makes it look like Donald Trump came away with something. And maybe that is what this is about, trying to get Iran to give up its nuclear stockpile and send it to the United States. That is something that has been floated as a political win for the United States. But who is losing are all of us who are paying more at the pump, hoping that this war ends. And it still seems like over and over, we're near a deal and then the deal slips away because we've changed the terms at the last minute.
1: Yeah, it does seem like we're in this cycle of momentum and looks like we're getting closer, and then cautious optimism, even extra tempered understanding of what's possibly happening there. We know that President Trump has spent the week meeting with top national security advisors, several meetings happening in the Situation Room. As the White House continues to weigh this next move with Iran, do we make a deal or is there more military action? In an interview with News Nation's Kelly Meyer, Defense Secretary Pete Hegseth said that the president is balancing. He prefers this diplomatic solution, but that military options remain on the table. Here's what he said exactly.
3: Having been in the room with him, I know he means it when he looks in the camera in the cabinet room and said they can either do this now through a deal, and we think we're in a good place to make that deal, or they can deal with the War Department. And we are prepared. We're postured even stronger today than we were on day one to address it that way if we have to, but he'd prefer not to.
1: What do you think is the toughest decision facing the president right now?
0: The toughest decision, I think, is that he's going to have to figure out a way to sign on to a deal that is not perfect, but actually achieves American objectives. And I think that is very politically difficult. I think the biggest challenge is a political one going up into the midterms. It's not a military challenge because we went that route. We bombed Iran for many weeks and discovered that there's no more military targets that are going to change the strategic picture. So that's really, you know, he has to make a decision and find a way to actually sell it to the American public. And that is, you know, no amount of bluster or talk about how powerful we are is going to change the circumstances. He has to actually make that decision himself.
1: You know, I think we have an audio issue. I'm out of time, but I don't know if you still hear me really quickly. If you had to put a timeline on when this ends, how long do you think it takes to get to peace?
0: I mean, optimistically, I do think that this week we will get an agreement to start the long-term negotiations. So this MOU, I think it is a matter of days away. It is within reach. I hope this is the week it actually happens.
1: I think a lot of Americans are hoping the same. Jamal, thank you so much for your time and your perspective. And there is some good news for drivers filling up today because of all these peace talks. The national average for a gallon of regular gas, that is now down to $4.34, $2 cheaper. We wish it was $2 cheaper than yesterday and 18 cents below last week's average. Gas prices have been steadily declining for 9 days, seeing the largest weekly drop of the year so far. And it's because of those reports of peace talks with Iran leading to lower crude oil prices. And then that trickles down to the pump. But prior to the conflict, remember this, Americans are paying roughly $3 a gallon. At that point, we thought that was expensive. But experts warn not to expect the quick return to pre-war prices, especially heading into the summer season where demand picks up. New York City Mayor Zohra Mamdani is not expected to attend the city's Israel Day parade happening right now. It's a break from more than 60 years of tradition. This is a live look at the event. I think we have some of the photos from that. Mamdani will be the first sitting mayor to miss the event. The mayor says that he's holding to a campaign pledge and advocacy for Palestinian rights, but insists that his absence will not stop him from keeping the parade safe, confirming the NYPD will be out in full force. All right, voting is underway in California ahead of the highly anticipated gubernatorial and L.A. mayoral races this Tuesday. Who will come out on top and how much weight does the president's endorsement carry in a deep blue state? We'll answer that. Plus, the border city of Laredo, Texas, remains a hotbed for illegal human smuggling. How the White House is taking action now to stop this surge of smuggling along the southern border.
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1: Welcome back to News Nation Live. A few headlines that we're following. U.S. Southern Command announcing another strike in the Eastern Pacific Ocean. Officials say Joint Task Force Southern Sphere conducted a lethal strike on a vessel operated by a designated terrorist organization. The command says three narco-terrorists were confirmed killed in that strike and that no U.S. military forces were harmed. Plus, this 11 people are confirmed dead after a chemical tank rupture in Washington state. The tank is said to have contained white liquor, a chemical solution used to manufacture paper and paper goods. Now, tests have confirmed that some of the solution that spilled into the nearby Columbia River, raising some safety concerns for nearby communities. However, authorities say that tests of the air quality and the drinking water in and around Longview, Washington, have not detected any negative health impacts. And the bus driver involved in that deadly crash in Stafford, Virginia, has been charged with two counts of involuntary manslaughter. And authorities say additional charges are likely. The 48-year-old remains in the hospital for injuries sustained during the incident that killed five other people, injured dozens more. The NTSB saying the incident and accident, which took place Friday, may have been caused by the bus driver with a combination of high speed, potential fatigue, and possible language barrier. The crash, though, is still being investigated. And arrests made as protesters clash with ICE at a detention center in New Jersey. We continue to follow the story. Police putting up barricades. But the question is it enough?
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28: Some of the reporting got worse in Delaney Hall. You had more and more protesters, and then ICE started to come out. They used batons, they used rubber bullets, and measures that we felt like were escalating in violence. We saw, I think, someone being beaten by an ICE agent. That is not how we conduct our policing. And in looking at other states, I don't think ICE was focused on constitutional rights. I don't think they were focused on due process. As violence continued to escalate, we took over the situation. They're behind the gates. We are keeping the peace here.
1: Yeah, that was New Jersey Democratic Governor Mikey Sherrill giving an update a little while ago on those clashes Saturday night outside the Delaney Hall immigration facility in New Jersey. We now know that there were 3 people arrested, one for unlawfully possessing a weapon. Sherrill called in the state police to take control after barricades separating pro and anti-ICE demonstrators separated from the facility at Delaney Hall. That was breached. The governor went on to say that her administration is putting a focus on public safety and that a curfew remains in place overnight for the time being. Sherrill also sharing that family visitations, those will resume today. All right, turning now to the race to the midterms, things are heating up in California. In just 2 days, residents will flock to the voting booth to decide which 2 candidates will face each other to replace the Democratic Governor Gavin Newsom. The Hill's In the Know columnist Judy Kurtz has the very latest.
0: It's a jungle out there in the Golden State with the so-called jungle primary happening in the California governor's race. The top two vote getters on Tuesday, regardless of party, move on to the general election. But it's looking more and more like a three-way race to snag those top two spots. The latest Decision Desk HQ polling showing Javier Becerra, the former Health and Human Services Secretary in the Biden administration, leading the pack of gubernatorial hopefuls with 24.1%. Former Fox News commentator and Republican candidate Steve Hilton, who was endorsed by President Trump earlier this year, right behind him with 23.1%. Then you have Democrat Tom Steyer, a billionaire who's poured more than $200 million of his own money into his bid, in third with 18.7%. Hilton has been putting the pressure on fellow GOP candidate Chad Bianco to drop out of the race, which would conceivably give Hilton's campaign a boost. But with 2 days to go, there's no indication from the Riverside County Sheriff that he's going anywhere. Despite a tight race and California being home to Hollywood, so far these candidates don't exactly seem to be inspiring blockbuster turnout and enthusiasm. The Associated Press reporting that Democrats in particular have been slow to return their primary ballots. The mayoral race in Los Angeles also getting some national attention. The Tuesday battle has a little bit of everything: star power, viral videos, smears, and some name calling. The two candidates drawing the most attention: incumbent Democratic Mayor Karen Bass and reality TV villain turned registered Republican candidate Spencer Pratt. Similar to the governor's race, this is a nonpartisan primary. The top two vote getters move on to a runoff if no one wins 50% or more of the vote. Some of the issues coming into play include homelessness, affordability, wildfire preparedness, and an exodus of production jobs in Hollywood. It also comes just months before California once again will be in the spotlight during the midterm elections. With every single one of its House districts up for grabs, it's the first time that California will be using its newly redrawn congressional maps. The move could net Democrats an additional 3 to 5 seats come November. In Washington, I'm Judy Kurtz.
1: Yeah, a lot of eyes on the races there. The Hill's In the Know column is Judy Kurtz. Thank you. All right, the California race is just the beginning. This Tuesday, 6 states head to the polls with governor, Senate, and even congressional seats on the line. Here to break it down is political analyst and partner at Builders Movement, Stephen Olicara. Stephen, thank you for being here. The next 48 hours are going to be big, right? We know primary day is on Tuesday. Decision Desk polling averages show that Democrat Xavier Becerra and Republican Steve Hilton lead the governor's race. Look at this map right here, this graphic. It shows they're just one point away from each other. We haven't seen a Republican governor in California since 2011. Could this be the year that ends? And what are you hearing about what's fueling Hilton in the reliably blue state? And again, him and Becerra only 1 point apart.
3: Well, first, thanks for having me. Steve Hilton has had, I think, an effective message about change and that California has been run by one-party rule, which is accurate. And you're right that California hasn't had a Republican governor in a very long time since Arnold Schwarzenegger. And I'm a senior fellow at the Schwarzenegger Institute, where we focus on political reform. And because California, one of these key political reforms that California has is that any voter in California can vote for any candidate in the primary. They're open primary. Some people call it the jungle primary. And so the real concern among Democrats has been to ensure that there is at least one Democrat that advances to the general election, the top two advance. And I think when you look at the polling, it's quite clear that Javier Becerra will advance to the general election. The real question is who's going to be in second place. Is it Steve Hilton, the Republican, running on a change message? Or is it Tom Steyer, who's really consolidated the progressive vote?
1: Yeah, it's certainly a race to continue to watch. And to your point, the last time we saw a Republican governor there was Schwarzenegger, who was a very popular governor of the state for many reasons. You know, another election in that state that a lot of people are looking forward to that has a lot of eyes on it is the Los Angeles mayoral race that we were just talking about a moment ago. You got that former reality star, Spencer Pratt. I remember watching him on the Hills in high school, and now he's running to be the mayor of L.A. He is trailing the incumbent Karen Bass, but not by as much as I think a lot of people would have thought. What is driving Pratt's surge?
3: Yes, I mean, Pratt is definitely the it candidate. And for millennials like us, we remember him from his reality TV star days. And he and Steve Hilton running in the governor's race, they actually kind of play off each other. They're both running on this: if you're frustrated with the status quo and you want change, you know, vote for us. And Spencer Pratt, I will say this right now, if he overperforms expectations or potentially wins, but I don't think he'll outright win in this primary election. Yeah. But if he overperforms, he's going to shape how elections are run nationwide. That's the broader implication, because he's been running a different kind of campaign in terms of how he tells the story of himself and his key issues, the way that he's using AI in his race. And so this is unlike a race we've seen in a long time, where you have someone who's really outside of the Democratic establishment. He's technically a registered Republican, yeah, who may come in second place, may come in third place. We don't know, but he's definitely shaking up the race.
1: And how much of a signal do you think this is for Democrats that you have these two surprise Republican candidates gaining so much steam, and again, in a reliably blue state?
3: Well, it's hard to decipher because, I think 2026, broadly speaking, as a midterm election, will be a change election. Now, so for much of the country, that will be Democrats winning a lot nationwide. I think Democrats are very likely to take over the House of Representatives. However, in California, Democrats already run the state. So change here looks like what Spencer Pratt and Steve Hilton are talking about. Now, this is still a state and still a city in Los Angeles that has overwhelming majorities of Democratic voters. So again, if you have in the top two a Democratic candidate and a Republican candidate, you still have to give the edge to the Democratic candidates.
1: Yeah, big races in California, but as we point out, there are about a half dozen other states that Tuesday will be a big day for. We know the president backing candidates in Iowa, AOC backing candidates in Montana. We're going to follow it closely, but it could be a window into what November looks like. Stephen Olikara, thank you so much for breaking it all down for us.
3: Yes, thanks for having me.
1: All right. A human smuggling surge at our nation's southern border in Texas, the new hotspot, and the wave of Border Patrol agents now set up to roll in to stop it all. That up next.
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6: Yes, sources say a new wave of agents are heading to the active human smuggling corridor. This as the 200 agents that have been detailed there have spent 30 days there. So they'll either extend for another 30 days or they'll cycle out with these newly deployed agents. And why? Well, because illegal activity is still happening very prevalently there in the Laredo sector. Now, just this week, Texas DPS says a Mexican national was arrested in Webb County after troopers found 20 illegal immigrants hidden inside the sleeping area of a semi-truck on I-35, including 4 minors from Mexico and Guatemala. The driver allegedly tried to run but was quickly taken into custody. And we learned exclusively of a stash house with 41 illegal immigrants inside, busted in Laredo late last week. DHS saying, quote, on May 22, 2026, HSI Laredo reported the criminal arrest of Martin Martinez Padron, an illegal alien from Mexico, and Valeria Bueno, a United States citizen, for alien smuggling and the administrative arrest of 41 illegal aliens during an enforcement operation at a suspected illegal alien stash house located in Laredo, Texas. Now, the agency added that federal prosecution has been secured on those stash house operators. This investigation is being led by HSI with assistance from Border Patrol and Texas DPS. Now, we talked with former Border Patrol Chief Jason Owens about these stash houses, and he says the cartels are behind them and the movement of the people inside.
7: Anything coming across the border illegally, any illicit activity that takes place, especially over in Mexico, is controlled by the cartels. And so you're going to have to, in some form or fashion, be connected with them or deal with them to do any of the other jobs that come along with that, whether it be a load driver, a scout, a stash house caretaker, a driver, you name it. Those are all going to have some connection because you're going to have some permission from those cartels or those transnational criminal organizations to be able to operate and do what they do.
6: And that case comes just weeks after a much darker discovery in Laredo. 6 people found dead inside a shipping container at a Union Pacific rail yard. Federal agents are investigating this as a human smuggling event, with the Webb County medical examiner saying heat stroke was the cause of death. Federal government has linked a Del Rio woman to the deaths. Now, it's unclear at this time just how many agents are going to be detailed on this wave to Laredo, but we do know they're coming from the northern and southern borders to help out. Now, we heard from CBP Commissioner Rodney Scott, who says, quote, we are maintaining a flexible force to address the constant probing by the cartels. In Del Rio, Allie Bradley for News Nation.
5: All right, concerning what's happening there. Thank you, Allie Bradley, for that report. All right, coming up, privacy issues sparking a national debate over license plate reading traffic cameras. News Nation investigative correspondent Rich McHugh digging into the details. We'll have those right after this quick break.
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22: I am very concerned about what's going on at Delaney Hall. And this is all taking away from the protesters who have been very, I think, effective at bringing attention to that.
5: That was New Jersey Democratic Governor Mikey Sherrill just a little while ago in a news conference giving an update on those clashes Saturday night outside the Delaney Hall immigration facility in New Jersey. Sherrill calling in the state police Saturday night to take control after a barricade was breached. It was separating pro and anti-ICE demonstrators from Delaney Hall, the facility there. Three people were arrested, including one person for unlawfully possessing a weapon. The governor saying that her administration is putting a focus on balancing public safety with the right to peacefully protest, adding that a new overnight curfew is now in place for the time being. And now to a News Nation exclusive. Funding and privacy concerns in a New York community are fueling a national debate over all those license plate reading traffic cameras. News Nation investigative correspondent Rich McHugh has the very latest on this.
23: Here in Troy, New York, and the people who want to lose these flock cameras are loud. They

0: in everything from a homicide to harassment to domestic violence, you name it.
1: We use them constantly. It's
2: like Chief of Police Daniel DeWolf says they are essential.
1: It's not just major crimes. I mean, it's stolen vehicles. It's many times it's a missing or endangered person, but we have a plate or a vehicle that that person may have left in. And we're able to find them and aid them and get them the help that they need.
2: The ACLU, which is fighting the trend nationwide, spoke at the recent meeting.
3: Such warrantless surveillance undermines our constitutional protections.
2: In the wake of the ICE immigration outrage this past year, some cities like Dayton, Ohio, suspended its use of flock cams when they discovered the police there used the data for immigration purposes, prompting outrage from groups like DFLOC. But Mayor Mantella says they are helping to reduce overall crime here, down 15% year over year.
4: How would you weigh that versus the privacy concerns of the residents here?
0: Sure, there's a balance. I do not take lightly the just protecting people's data. Heck, I don't want my data exploited.
2: She says they have made steps to safeguard the data.
0: It's our data. It's our job to put policies in place to protect that data.
4: And you say 100% unequivocally the data is not being shared.
0: We are saying unequivocally, we have no examples where data has been shared, where it's been compromised, or anything to that degree.
1: We don't share nationally. We don't even share statewide. We can't use it for any kind of immigration stuff. I don't understand it, the apprehension that people have, because as far as an invasion of privacy, it's a moment in time. It takes a snapshot of the vehicle and the plate.
0: There are so many folks out there right now who literally, Carmilla, keep up the fight. We want our cameras. We see that we're safer here in the city.
4: So cameras are staying?
0: Cameras are staying as long as I'm here. Yeah.
2: The city council has tried to kill this program and these cameras, but for now they've agreed to a 60-day review period to review their effectiveness. You know, it's conceivable that this heads to the courts, and if it does, a court in Virginia, a district court, has already ruled on this, saying these cameras do not infringe upon the rights of residents. Back to you.
5: All right, Rich McHugh there from upstate New York. And we're following the protests at that Delaney Hall ICE Detention Center in Newark, New Jersey. We're going to bring you the update on those clashes with demonstrators and ICE officials. Plus, President Trump taking the stage, his plans to switch up the massive fair celebrating 250 years of the U.S. after artists are dropping out one after the other for this event.

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1: Wake up.
0: It's time to get out of bed and start your day off with a healthy dose of laughter. Sanford and Son.
2: You big dummy.
0: Barney Miller.
3: I like that.
0: The Partridge Family.
4: That's great.
0: So set those alarm clocks and start your day off right with your favorite classic comedies on Antenna TV.
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6: New growth and inflation numbers and what they mean for American consumers. I'm Mike Vaccaro, News Nation Washington Bureau Chief. The American economy grew slower than originally thought in the first quarter of 2026. The Commerce Department reporting that gross domestic product rose by 1.6% from January to March, but that's down from a previous calculation of 2%. This, as an important measure of inflation, shows that consumer prices rose 3.8% in April. That is the highest level in 3 years. Economists anticipate continued slowing momentum in the economy as the Iran war accelerates and inflation dampens consumer sentiment. Buried in the data, the new federal figures show that overall economic activity is largely driven by artificial intelligence and related spending. Now, economists have noted a silver lining in the new economic numbers, low unemployment claims, indicating a stable jobs market. I'm Mike Vaccaro, and this is the News Nation Political Minute.
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9: Violence continuing to happen at an ICE detention center in Newark, New Jersey. Protesters clashing with officials overnight over living conditions for detainees. New Jersey State Police caught in the middle here as demonstrators break out of a protective protest zone, forcing several arrests. Governor Mikey Sherrill saying three people were arrested. That happened last night, but she is still backing the mission of this protest to close Delaney Hall for good. Plus, President Trump reportedly sending new tougher terms for a peace deal with Iran while the blockade stands strong as the U.S. strikes a ship, reportedly trying to push through the Strait of Hormuz, where the agreement stands at this hour. And could the president now be planning to headline that Great America State Fair celebrating the nation's 250th birthday? This happening as artists are dropping out. We have more on what musicians are saying that they were misled and that the event is not the nonpartisan celebration they were promised. All this as we head into primary elections coming this Tuesday, including several big decisions in California and New Jersey for what names will appear on the ballot this November. Good afternoon. I'm Alicia Nieves in for Anna Koyman. It is 3 o'clock here on the East Coast, and it is time for News Nation Live.
10: I am very concerned about what's going on at Delaney Hall, and this is all taking away from the protesters who have been very, I think, effective at bringing attention to that.
9: And that was New Jersey Democratic Governor Mikey Sherrill giving an update on the clashes last night outside the Delaney Hall immigration facility. Sherrill calling the state police in on Saturday to try and take control after a barricade was breached. It was separating pro and anti-ICE demonstrators from the Delaney Hall facility. Three people were arrested, including one person, for unlawfully possessing a weapon. The governor says that her administration is putting a focus on balancing public safety with the right to peacefully protest, adding that a new overnight curfew is in place for the time being. DHS saying in a new post on X, quote, the perimeters around Delaney Hall is fully closed and our ICE operations continued undeterred. With cooperation from our New Jersey law enforcement partners, we will ensure anyone who attempts to obstruct or disrupt our operations face justice. Here with us now is Jonathan Fahey, former federal prosecutor and former acting ICE director under Trump's first term. Let me first get your reaction, especially as a former acting ICE director, to these protests, these clashes that have happened over the past week. And now this new

0: measure that the governor is putting in place, kind of putting state police as a buffer between ICE and these protesters?
1: Well, first of all, on the protests themselves, I mean, I believe these are politically motivated. I don't know that there's any evidence that there's anyone being treated harshly in the detention center. And just so it's important for people to know, it's a common tactic of people in prison and being detained to complain about their conditions because they don't want to be there. And that's certainly, you know, pretty standard. What makes Governor Sherrill is doing particularly outrageous here is she's really instigating these protests. She's also basically trashing ICE every time she has a chance. And her solution, which is kind of gives up the game entirely, is that we should close Delaney Hall and presumably let all of these people back into the streets of New Jersey, because she doesn't say they should be moved somewhere else. So again, that goes back to her sanctuary city policy, pro-illegal immigration, open border amnesty policy. So I think, you know, there's not a lot of credibility on her side. And what's also, you know, really disturbing is she seems to be encouraging the violence. She doesn't say so, but then she says, well, we don't want ICE to come into the community and make people less safe, basically suggesting ICE makes people less safe, or actually explicitly saying it. I do think it's a good thing that she's brought the New Jersey police there to basically tamp this down. The curfew is also a good thing.
0: Yeah.
1: But I think if she wanted to be responsible, she could say ICE has a job to do. It's legitimate. It's lawful. It's actually required. And I might not agree with the current policy, but it's the law. But she won't say that at all, which, you know, again, I think shows where she's coming from.
0: You know, I think it's certainly fair concern to question motives here and whether this is politically motivated. I think the question that I come back to and that I hear a lot of people talking about now is, you know, why doesn't ICE and DHS just dismantle any credibility here, provide some sort of footage or give some additional access maybe to the media to just show these are not the conditions that are happening inside this facility? I know that it doesn't necessarily have to, but at this point, with the level of violence and the rhetoric out there, it seems like an easy solution. Why isn't that happening?
1: Well, I think things like that are a good idea, and I'm not sure that it's not happening. I don't know about the media, but I know people are able to tour these facilities and talk to people within them, and I do think their ICE benefits and the people benefit by knowing that people are being treated well. But I think by and large, and I can't speak specifically at this place at this time, but people are being treated very well in ICE facilities. They're given three nutritious meals a day. They're getting access to phone calls, health care, other types of things. They're not being punished in any particular way. But I think bringing that to light would be a good thing, because it would take at least the issue off the table. But I think the real issue here is, you know, I don't want to always go after motives, but I really think you have to look at motives here. And the motives is to thwart ICE from deporting illegal aliens, because this isn't an isolated case. It seems interesting that as soon as the shutdown ended, these things ramped up again. It's almost like every step is just a new step of subversion to prevent deportations. And it does go completely in line with what Governor Sherrill's policy is to begin with, which is to prevent any deportations. So that's why I think the motives are very important here. But transparency is good for ICE, good for the American people, and transparency is good for government. As a general matter. So I don't disagree with that. But if they wanted to offer solutions, the solution would be, hey, this place, if there's something wrong, how do we make it better? Or can we transfer these people to somewhere else that's better? But it's interesting that the solution is close it and let the people go, which again goes back to what this is really about.
0: Well, we know violence for sure is not the solution, and I think we are hearing that from both sides. You know, I know there was a tweet posted by DHS Secretary Mark Wayne Mullins yesterday when I was out there actually in Newark, New Jersey, outside this facility, and he actually commended, you know, the governor for taking this additional action, you know, again, putting state police as a buffer. He also said something that the governor said, and that, listen, peaceful protest is protected by the Constitution, but it has to be peaceful, and that, you know, rioting and assaulting law enforcement enforcement is never obviously the course of action, nor is it a legal course of action. There has been this, throughout this escalation, this bipartisan effort, seemingly in the last couple of days here, between the governor and even DHS. This is what Governor Sherrill had to say, though, about those peaceful protests, because they do happen earlier in the day. It seems like at night they turn violent.
1: Right.
2: It has constantly been our focus to try to have the safest means of getting the most amount of peaceful protesters as close as possible.
0: What's the happy medium? Because there's obviously tensions and strong emotions on all sides.
1: I think the happy medium would be, if you're the governor, you say violence is out of the question, threatening people's out of the question, coming with all this equipment that seems like you're prepared for violence is a problem. I live in D.C. There are protests all the time. They don't act like this. So she really needs to distinguish. These are not people that are here just having their voices heard. They're there for a confrontation, and that's a problem. And many of these people are from out of state, and they're basically professional agitators, or at least coordinated agitators. So I think she's giving them far more credit than what they deserve for what they're actually doing. Again, I could walk down the street in D.C. today, find somebody protesting, and none of this is going on. So I think that's a problem. And also, her rhetoric is very problematic. Again, she talks about, we don't want ICE coming back into our communities or ICE operations in our communities, when in fact, she has a responsibility to say, ICE, whether or not we like it or not, we have a federal system of federalism. They have a right, a duty, a responsibility to enforce federal laws, even the ones we don't like. But she won't say that. And I know why she won't say that, because it's a political reason, and she knows to elevate herself or maintain standing in the Democratic Party, she has to be for mass amnesty and open borders. And we've seen that throughout the country. You have it, Pritzker in Chicago, Newsom, and it really is the height of your responsibility to say this. And remember, there are child molesters being held there. There are rapists being held there. There are people with homicide convictions being held there. And she'd rather return them to the streets of New Jersey than have them deported. It's a pretty remarkable position if you think about it, and certainly out of the mainstream of 85, probably 90% of the American people. But I think she's not living up to her responsibility at all. And remember, people came to an ICE facility. It wasn't ICE going out there confronting people. They have a right to protect the facility and the people in there, including the detainees.
0: Yeah, I think to your point there a moment ago, and this is, I think, the hard part for a lot of Americans to decipher what's real and what's not. You know, we know DHS has said and even provided some mugshots of really hardened criminals that are inside this facility. And then you hear from, you know, legislative officials who say actually the majority of the people in there don't have a criminal record. They've given examples of like an 18-year-old girl who was in high school and just wanted to finish her year. Nonetheless, I think the bottom line is violence is not the solution, and transparency could probably be part of the solution moving forward. Former acting ICE director under President Trump's first term, Jonathan Fahey, always glad to have you on.
1: Thank you.
0: All right, new details coming out of the Middle East. According to Reuters, Iran's foreign minister says talks and messages exchanged between the United States, those remain ongoing. He's also urging caution about reports surrounding the negotiations, saying the talks should not be judged until a clear result is reached. Meanwhile, President Trump is said to be seeking some tougher conditions as negotiators work to try and finalize this deal with Iran. The White House pushing for stronger limits on Tehran's nuclear program, while talks also focus on the future of that critical waterway, the Strait of Hormuz, and possible sanctions relief. But a key sticking point remains, including Iran's enriched uranium stockpile and how any agreement would be verified. News Asia's Robert Sherman has the latest.
3: Back and forth we go between Iran and the United States. After the president was in the Situation Room on Friday in order to determine if he wanted to proceed forward with a 60-day memorandum of understanding, now here we are Sunday with all indications pointing to the president wanting to see some amendments to the deal that's on the table between the two countries. And in terms of what he's looking for, here's what he said in an interview.
4: I would rather get a deal because we can open the strait immediately upon signing. One guarantee that I have to have is that there will be no nuclear weapons. They've agreed to that. If you're going to be in a hurry, you're not going to make a good deal. And slowly but surely, we're getting, I think, what we want. And if we don't get what we want, we're going to end it a different way.
3: Meanwhile, the U.S. naval blockade staying in place, with Central Command announcing that they disabled a fifth ship, saying that a Gambia-flagged vessel was attempting to run the U.S. naval blockade and was warned 20 times to stop. It did not and was ultimately struck by a missile in its engine room. Central Command also says 116 total vessels have been redirected from going in or out of Iranian ports. Today, Iran's parliament speaker, their lead negotiator, saying there is no trust in the enemy's words and promises. Our only criterion is to achieve tangible results before we fulfill our commitments in return. Meanwhile, west of us in Lebanon, Israeli forces now operating deeper than they have in over 20 years, taking control of a castle in southern Lebanon. Since April 17th, Hezbollah has continued to target Israeli communities in the north, and that includes today. Over 1,000 rockets and drones fired since that ceasefire went into effect. Israel says they will continue to up the pressure on Hezbollah until they back down and until the threat is eliminated. Alicia.
0: Newsstation's Robert Sherman in the Middle East for us. All right, joining us now to break this down further is Congressman Adam Smith of Washington State. Smith is a top Democrat on the House Armed Services Committee. Congressman, thank you for being here. Amid this moment where there is optimism, cautious optimism about whether we truly are closer towards a peace agreement with Iran. You know, Iran's foreign minister says it's too early to judge the talks, as I was mentioning a moment ago, but also says communication with the U.S. is still ongoing. What's your gauge on where we're at in the state of this negotiation and if we're moving in the right direction and what may be a big sticking point here?
5: Sure. I think the communication is good. It's better than it's been, and that's been ongoing. But there's just a major disconnect between what President Trump is saying and what's actually going on. The deal that President Trump has wanted from the start of this war is for Iran to give up their nuclear program. They've also wanted to end Iran's ballistic missile program and their support for terrorism in the region. That's what he has wanted. That's what a good deal would look like. And the war just took us a million miles away from that. Okay, those things Iran to date has not put them on the table. Every proposal that Iran has put forward has been focused solely on opening the Strait of Hormuz, which wasn't an issue before the war started. We've gone from wanting to get those bigger goals that I mentioned a moment ago to just trying to get the Strait of Hormuz back open. And Trump keeps acting like we've made some progress towards some deal on those other issues. There is zero evidence of that. We've backed ourselves into a corner where what Iran is saying is basically we're negotiating over how much you're going to pay us to open back up the Strait of Hormuz. And then, 60 days, 90 days, we'll talk about the nukes and the other things. So, you know, President Trump is still under the delusion that he's close to accomplishing those goals, apparently. And that's why we've been stuck. That's why we've got this weird Groundhog Day thing that's been going on for what? 45. We wake up in the morning. Oh, there's a tentative deal between Iran and the U.S. We're stuck right where I just said we're stuck, and we keep acting like we're not.
0: Is there any chance there is, political posturing that's happening for the public, but behind the scenes, there are different talks happening with Iran that bring us closer to a deal? Because I think that's something that within the administration has been suggested.
5: Sure, there's a chance, but we've been having that again for like 45 days now. If that is the case, it's moving really slowly, and it may be. I don't know, but it's certainly not getting us anywhere. And I think it is absolutely true that both sides see the cost of this conflict. Both sides are paying a very high price. The impact on the Middle East, certainly, the impact on the global economy, certainly is impacting us with high gas prices and other things, but it's even more devastating to most of the rest of the world. So I think there's a desire on both sides to get to some sort of face-saving deal, but the hardcore concrete issues that divided us before the war started haven't gone away, which is why this war was such a dumb idea in the first place. Iran was actually negotiating over their nuclear program. And we started the war right in the middle of that. And now we're in a weaker position.
0: And we know the president has said, and certainly the administration has said over and over, you know, the economic cost that a lot of Americans are paying, particularly at the pump, is for the benefit of long-term, you know, increased safety and preventing Iran from having a nuclear weapon. You know, I think it's interesting. President Trump has said over and over over the last couple of months that the U.S. is negotiating from this position of strength. You know, he said that Iran's Navy and Air Force have been completely destroyed. Saying this specifically, take a listen.
4: We've defeated them militarily. Look, they have no Navy. Every ship, they have 159 ships. Every one of them are at the bottom of the sea. Their Navy is totally gone, 100%. Their Air Force is totally gone, 100%.
0: As the top Democrat on the House Armed Services Committee, having their military, the bulk of it, dismantled, is that the most effective leverage the U.S. has right now to prevent Iran from obtaining?

0: getting a nuclear weapon.
1: What President Trump said right there is so strategically stupid as to actually pain me. We have been through this over and over and over again. Being able to blow things up doesn't translate into a strategic advantage when you are up against an adversary that has an asymmetric advantage. And the asymmetric advantage for Iran is, yeah, they'd rather have their Navy, they'd rather have their Air Force, they'd rather have those ballistic missiles back, but they're not necessary for Iran's regime to survive. And that's all they have to do is survive, all they want to do. They've become more hardline since this war started. And then the asymmetric advantage they have is the ability to place the region at risk. Just in general, even before they closed the Strait of Hormuz, bombing all the countries around them, disrupting their economies. And we can blow up all of their Navy, all of their Air Force. We cannot eliminate their ability to place the region at risk. It's just too easy to build a drone, too easy to build a missile, too easy to build a fast boat that can disrupt that. Yeah. And for President Trump to keep saying that they're militarily defeated, I mean, didn't we learn that lesson in Vietnam, in Iraq, in Afghanistan? You can win all the battles. You can have the bigger, strongest military. But if you're up against an opponent that is simply trying to survive and has an asymmetric advantage, those things don't matter in terms of actually impacting where we're going. And the fact that Trump thinks they do even now, it's scary, quite frankly.
0: And modern warfare certainly has complicated an already complicated situation. Congressman Adam Smith, really appreciate you taking the time and giving us some insight. Thank you.
1: Thanks for giving me the chance.
0: All right. Joining us now is Sanan Siddhi, a senior fellow at the Foundation of Defense for Democracy. Sanan, thank you for being here. I'm hoping you can give us even further insight from, you know, what we were mentioning a moment ago, Iran's foreign minister talking, you know, saying that the U.S. and Iran, their talks are ongoing, but also saying it's a little too early to judge the outcome, wait till a final deal's on the table. What does that kind of message tell you about Iran's strategy right now?
2: Yeah, good afternoon. I think it tells us that the Iranians believe that the U.S. and the president here is basically against the wall. They think that that Trump will not be able to go after and demand huge concessions to terminate their nuclear program, essentially, and hold them accountable through international bodies such as the IAEA or even by U.S. verification downstream. I think they think that the Trump won't actually do anything further in terms of punitive military action simply because they feel that oil prices and gas prices in the U.S. have to come down ahead of the midterms. So they think they're essentially in a strong negotiating position and basically that they can wait this out to see how much more concessions they can get out of the United States, whether it's in sanctions relief or essentially guarantees that their nuclear program will be able to continue. So I think they're trying to press them, thinking that the U.S. is in a weakened position.
0: Yeah, with midterm elections around the corner, the pressure that the political candidates are facing here around the election. You know, former U.S. ambassador to the United Arab Emirates, Barbara Leaf, told us that the prime minister of Israel, Benjamin Netanyahu, has been really careful in his public comments, but behind closed doors, there's a significant concern inside Israel about the possibility of this U.S.-Iran deal. She said this. Take a listen.
3: Yes. Well, I think the Israeli Prime Minister Benjamin Netanyahu has been careful about his public remarks. There's lots of leaking unnamed officials in Israel, etc., expressing great distress and anxiety about the prospect of, frankly, any deal between the U.S. and Iran.
0: How do you think that impacts the potential for a deal coming soon? And what are Israel's biggest fears about this kind of deal that's currently being discussed?
2: Yeah, I mean, look, we have to bear in mind that as far as this conflict goes, for the Israelis, Iran is an existential problem. It's a do-or-die problem. It's a way-of-life problem. You have an Iranian regime which is committed to the eradication of the Israeli state and the Jewish people. And so they are obviously and understandably worried that any deal that is signed that, you know, whether it's on the nuclear issue or whether it's on the Strait of Hormuz being reopened, the two big asks that we seem to have been having, that does not take away Iran's commitment to funding and maintaining its proxy networks across the region, its commitment to the destruction of Israel. But I should also say to the destruction and undermining of the United States in the region or globally. They're building a missile arsenal, a nuclear program that is intended to hit and strike the United States as well as Israel. So, look, the Israelis fear that any agreement signed with them is not going to essentially alleviate any of their major concerns. that have been around for tens of years.
0: Yeah, you know, I think your analysis helps highlight just all the complexities to getting around to an actual deal between the U.S. and Iran, and whether or not that deal is closer or farther away than most are expecting right now. Sinan, really appreciate your time.
2: Thank you.
0: All right, we're coming up, voting underway in California ahead of a highly anticipated gubernatorial and L.A. mayoral race this Tuesday. Who will come out on top, though, and how much weight does President Trump's endorsement carry in a deep blue state? Plus, the border city of Laredo, Texas, remains a hotbed for illegal human smuggling. How the White House is now taking action to stop this surge of smuggling across our southern border.
4: Let's go! 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

0: That we're following. U.S. Southern Command announcing another strike in the Eastern Pacific Ocean. Officials say Joint Task Force Southern Sphere conducted a lethal strike on a vessel operated by a designated terrorist organization. The command says three narco-terrorists were confirmed killed in that strike and that no U.S. military forces were harmed. And 11 people are confirmed dead after a chemical tank rupture in Washington state. The tank is said to have contained white liquor, a chemical solution used to manufacture paper and paper goods. Now, tests have confirmed that some of the solution spilled into the nearby Columbia River, raising some safety concerns for that nearby community. However, authorities say that tests of the air quality and the drinking water in and around Longview, Washington, have not detected any negative health impacts. And a bus driver involved in that deadly crash in Stafford, Virginia, has been charged with two counts of involuntary manslaughter. And authorities say additional charges are likely. The 48-year-old remains in the hospital for injuries sustained during the incident that killed five other people, injured dozens more. The NTSB is saying that the accident, which took place on Friday, may have been caused by the bus driver with a combination of high speed, potential fatigue, and possible language barriers. The crash, though, is still under investigation. And switching gears here, some new information about that celebration for the nation's 250th anniversary. President Trump saying that he will headline the Great American State Fair. The commander-in-chief will take center stage after several musical guests have backed out of the event. Now the president is calling for a giant Make America Great Again rally. In a Truth Social post, the president saying in part, quote, instead of having overpriced singers who nobody wants to hear, whose music is boring and who do nothing but complain, cancel it. Festivities are scheduled to run from June 25th through July 10th in Washington, D.C. And coming up, we continue to follow the arrests made as protesters clash with ICE at a detention center in New Jersey. Police putting up barricades, but is it enough? And when does this all end? Up next.
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18: As some of the reporting got worse in Delaney Hall, you had more and more protesters, and then ICE started to come out. They used batons, they used rubber bullets, and measures that we felt like were escalating in violence. We saw, I think, someone being beaten by an ICE agent. That is not how we conduct our policing. And in looking at other states, I don't think ICE was focused on constitutional rights. I don't think they were focused on due process. As violence continued to escalate, we took over the situation. They're behind the gates. We are keeping the peace here.
0: Yeah, that was New Jersey Democratic Governor Mikey Sherrill giving an update this afternoon on the clashes that we saw Saturday night outside the Delaney Hall immigration facility in New Jersey. We now know that there were three people arrested, one for unlawfully possessing a weapon. Sherrill had to call in the state police to take control after a barricade separating pro and anti-ICE demonstrators from Delaney facility was breached. The governor went on to say that her administration is putting a focus on public safety and that the curfew remains in place for the time being. The governor also sharing that family visitations, those will resume today. And a lot of eyes on race to the midterms. That is heating up in California. In just 2 days, the primary, residents are going to flock to the voting booths, decide which two candidates will face each other to replace Democratic Governor Gavin Newsom. Joining us from the White House is Washington, D.C. News Nation correspondent Hannah Brandt. Hannah, this seems to be a crowded race. Again, the next 48 hours is going to be a big one. What are you hearing?
19: Alicia, it absolutely is crowded, and it's also really a critical race, right? We know California often has a big national impact, a lot of people watching this one, and the top two candidates on Tuesday will move on to the general election, regardless of party. Like you said, it's really crowded, and any two could run away with it. But our latest Decision Desk HQ polling does give us some insight into where things stand at this point. It shows us that Democrat Javier Becerra is in the lead right now with about 24%. Remember, he's the former Health and Human Services Secretary under former President Biden. But President Trump's pick is polling in the second spot. That's Republican Steve Hilton, close behind at about 23%. Then you have Democrat Tom Steyer in third with nearly 19%. He's a billionaire who's personally spent millions funding this campaign. But this race really doesn't seem to be generating a lot of enthusiasm in the Golden State among voters. The Associated Press does find that Democratic voters in particular have been pretty slow to return their primary ballots ahead of the Tuesday election. The mayoral race in L.A., though, is getting a lot of national attention. We've got incumbent Democratic Mayor Karen Bass running against reality TV star Spencer Pratt, who's running as a Republican in this race. The two have really sparred over issues like homelessness, affordability, and wildfire preparedness. That's especially after last year's massively destructive fires, which Pratt was personally impacted by. Just like in the governor's race, in this mayor's race, it's a nonpartisan primary. The top two vote getters will go on to a runoff if neither of them can get 50% or more of the vote on Tuesday. And of course, California is a state to watch for the upcoming midterms when it comes to Congress as well, because every single one of its 52 House seats is up for grabs. And this will be the first time California has its new congressional maps in play. Remember, it redrew those in response to Texas's redistricting. And in California, that could mean an additional 3 to 5 seats for Democrats. Alicia?
20: Yeah, that's why we're watching this race so closely. NewsStation's Hannah Brandt, thank you so much. And California really is just a start. This Tuesday, 6 states head to the polls with governor, Senate, and congressional seats all on the line. Here to break it down is NewsStation contributor and executive producer of the Megyn Kelly Show on SiriusXM, Steve Krakauer, and Real Clear Politics president and co-founder, Tom Bevin. Glad to have you both. I mean, this is going to be a good panel to kind of break down what we see on Tuesday. You know, the next 48 hours, I'll start with you, Tom. We're going to see the primary day, big decisions. We know decision desk polling averages show that Democrat Xavier Becerra and Republican Steve Hilton, they're leading in this race pretty narrowly. You know, California hasn't had a Republican governor since 2011. Do you think this year is the year where that streak ends? And if so, what do you think is fueling Hilton's kind of rise here in what's normally a reliably blue state?
21: Well, I think it's still wide open in the sense that you've got three candidates that are still basically have a chance at making the runoff. Obviously, the talk that a few weeks ago that Republicans might get top two candidates in and therefore be guaranteed to have a Republican governor, that has kind of fallen away as Chad Bianco has dropped off. And part of that is, and what's helped Steve Hilton, obviously, was President Trump's endorsement. It matters in primaries. It matters among Republican voters. So I think right now, you know, on Tuesday, we could see Democrats win the top two, or we could see Steve Hilton against Becerra, or we could see Steve Hilton against Tom Steyer. I think there's a lot of votes, a lot of undecided still out there. And then obviously it depends on if some of those lesser candidates, if their supporters decide to break away and support someone to try and get them in the top two. So, but it is the most wide open race we've seen in California in some time.
20: Steve, what are your thoughts on some of this polling? I mean, I looked at Becerra and Hilton, and they're like 1 point away from each other this early. What do you think that signals for midterms? And what do you think it signals, I think, for Democrats more broadly, that there's these tighter races than I think we would have expected?
22: Yeah, this one is going to be a real sign of, okay, how right was the polling here? And in fact, it's an interesting way to look at it, is that average. But if you look at some of the more recent polls, particularly one that just came out over the weekend, Steyer is right there. I mean, it's really a three-way tie, essentially. And I think, you know, to Tom's point, this Chad Bianco thing, I think, is the real wild card. Obviously, he's not dropping out, but he is not going to be in the top two. And I think if he gets to that 10, 11%, like you see there, Steve Hilton may not make that runoff, but if he can be suppressed a little bit, 5-6%, then that vote could then shift to Hilton. You know, the people that can kind of understand, if you want a Republican in this final two, you've got to go Hilton. I think then Hilton kind of sneaks in there. But I actually think Steyer is on the move. He's surging right now. He's got John Hamm doing an ad for him right now. I could see this as a Steyer Hilton. I think that could be a very interesting final two.
20: Steve, speaking of another race that people are watching closely in California, the L.A. mayoral race, that's making a lot of headlines. You got this former reality star, Spencer Pratt, who was like a villain on The Hill. He's closing in on incumbent Karen Bass. Here's what Mayor Bass actually had to say about Pratt when speaking to journalist Alex Michelson. Take a listen.
23: Well, first of all, I was surprised he was civil, because there's been nothing civil about him before. I had never met him before, so I only knew of his media presence and his social media presence. And I'm sorry, but, you know, reality TV is not something I have followed.
20: Steve, what's your reaction to that, first and foremost? And what do you think is driving Pratt's surge?
22: I think that right there is a good sign of it. I mean, Karen Bass reads like just your crusty old normal establishment politician, and Spencer Pratt just is simply different than that. And I think, you know, what's so interesting, yes, he has this reality TV villain past and this wild card, but honestly, the guy has been showing tremendous message discipline. He is on the wildfires, on homelessness, and on crime and safety. And that is a message that is not overly partisan. It is, he is leans Republican, but he is not leaning into his Republicanness in this race. He's just sort of very practical, very common sense. I think he absolutely is going to make this final two. And then it's really going to get interesting because, yes, it would be a shock if Spencer Pratt becomes the mayor of LA.

0: But you see right now, especially with the surge that he's seeing, the momentum that he got on social media, the guy can really do it. And if people are really hungry for change, that's your only option in LA. And Karen Bass is just more of the same. So we're going to see. It's going to be very interesting in the final months here.
1: Tom, before I have to go, I want to give you a chance to weigh in real quick.
2: Yeah, I mean, what's going to be interesting, is there a hidden Pratt vote out there? These folks, and this is what his advertising is about, right? That there are all these people out there who are not telling anyone they're going to vote for him. It'll be interesting to see whether that materializes and gets him into the runoff. Still going to be an uphill battle for him, just because the Democrats outnumber Republicans by so much. And the political machine in California and in L.A. County is going to be working against him. It's going to be hard for him.
1: Yeah, it's still another race to watch, and he's got some good advertising, to your point, AI benefiting him there. Steve Krakauer, Tom Bevin, thank you both for joining us.
2: Thank you.
0: Thanks.
1: All right, coming up, a human smuggling surge at the nation's southern border in Texas. The new hotspot and the wave of Border Patrol agents now set to roll in to stop it. That up next.
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2: Yes, sources say a new wave of agents are heading to the active human smuggling corridor. This as the 200 agents that have been detailed there have spent 30 days there. So they'll either extend for another 30 days or they'll cycle out with these newly deployed agents. And why? Well, because illegal activity is still happening very prevalently there in the Laredo sector. Now, just this week, Texas DPS says a Mexican national was arrested in Webb County after troopers found 20 illegal immigrants hidden inside the sleeping area of a semi-truck on I-35, including four minors from Mexico and Guatemala. The driver allegedly tried to run but was quickly taken into custody. And we learned exclusively of a stash house with 41 illegal immigrants inside, busted in Laredo late last week. DHS saying, quote, on May 22, 2026, HSI Laredo reported the criminal arrest of Martin Martinez Padron, an illegal alien from Mexico, and Valeria Bueno, a United States citizen, for alien smuggling and the administrative arrest of 41 illegal aliens during an enforcement operation at a suspected illegal alien stash house located in Laredo, Texas. Now, the agency added that federal prosecution has been secured on those stash house operators. This investigation is being led by HSI with assistance from Border Patrol and Texas DPS. Now, we talked with former Border Patrol Chief Jason Owens about these stash houses, and he says the cartels are behind them and the movement of the people inside.
3: Anything coming across the border illegally, any illicit activity that takes place, especially over in Mexico, is controlled by the cartels. And so you're going to have to, in some form or fashion, be connected with them or deal with them to do any of the other jobs that come along with that, whether it be a load driver, a scout, a stash house caretaker, a driver, you name it. Those are all going to have some connection because you're going to have some permission from those cartels or those transnational criminal organizations to be able to operate and do what they do.
2: And that case comes just weeks after a much darker discovery in Laredo. Six people found dead inside a shipping container at a Union Pacific rail yard. Federal agents are investigating this as a human smuggling event, with the Webb County medical examiner saying heat stroke was the cause of death. Federal government has linked a Del Rio woman to the deaths. Now, it's unclear at this time just how many agents are going to be detailed on this wave to Laredo, but we do know they're coming from the northern and southern borders to help out. Now, we heard from CBP Commissioner Rodney Scott, who says, quote, we are maintaining a flexible force to address the constant probing by the cartels. In Del Rio, Allie Bradley for News Nation.
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8: Did you know that for 80 years, Paralyzed Veterans of America has been a lifeline for our nation's veterans with spinal cord injuries and diseases like MS and ALS, and all people with disabilities? PVA has funded research of the first non-addictive pain medication in over a decade, secured the passage of the Americans with Disabilities Act, and pioneered wheelchair basketball.

0: On TV, sometimes it's just meant to be. Like Hazel and running.
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0: Like Danny and the red hair.
2: Well, if the shoe fits.
0: Like fish and naps.
3: What else have I got to do?
0: Like Sam and the nose twitch.
4: Now that's what I call magic.
0: Like Genie and the jingle.
4: Oh, yes, Master.
0: On Antenna TV, it's always TV how it was meant to be.
5: Antenna TV, TV how it was meant to be.
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7: New growth and inflation numbers and what they mean for American consumers. I'm Mike Vaccaro, News Nation Washington Bureau Chief. The American economy grew slower than originally thought in the first quarter of 2026. The Commerce Department reporting that gross domestic product rose by 1.6% from January to March, but that's down from a previous calculation of 2%. This, as an important measure of inflation, shows that consumer prices rose 3.8% in April. That is the highest level in 3 years. Economists anticipate continued slowing momentum in the economy as the Iran war accelerates and inflation dampens consumer sentiment. Buried in the data, the new federal figures show that overall economic activity is largely driven by artificial intelligence and related spending. Now, economists have noted a silver lining in the new economic numbers, low unemployment claims, indicating a stable jobs market. I'm Mike Vaccaro, and this is the News Nation Political Minute.
8: Demonstrations continue to take place outside the Laney Hall Immigration Facility in Newark, New Jersey. The state governor, though, now Mikey Sherrill, calling in the state police and did so yesterday to take control after a barricade was breached. It was separating pro and anti-ICE demonstrators from the facility. We know three people were arrested, one for unlawfully possessing a weapon. The governor says her administration is putting a focus on balancing public safety with the right to peacefully protest. There's also an overnight curfew in place. That's going to do it for us here on News Nation Live. I'm Alicia Nieves in New York. Thank you for letting us into your home. The Hill Sunday is up next.
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4: Corrupt politician in America became the Republican nominee for the United States Senate.
5: My opponent is the most extreme radical the Democrats have ever nominated. He's even running a vegan campaign, whatever that is.
6: Welcome to election season, where the gloves are already off in Texas. In Maine, the shirts have been off for a while, but a new sexting scandal just hit the already embattled Graham Plattner campaign.
7: I just really wanted to make sure that everyone knows that Graham and I have a great marriage. Being married is hard.
6: While the campaign of another Senate hopeful in Georgia is accused of faking endorsements and vile tweets. And there's another round of high-stakes primaries this week. President Trump, though, is going YOLO.
8: They thought they were going to outweigh me. You know, we'll outweigh him. He's got the midterms. I don't care about the midterms.
6: His message to the mullahs, backlash against his party as Americans groan under high prices, won't force his hand on a deal to end the war. Let's get into all of it. With us today, the chairman of the House Intelligence Committee, Rick Crawford. California Democrat Ami Bera with a perspective from his party. Plus, we'll get a status update on this crazy midterm year with the chairman of the Republican National Committee, Joe Gruters, and Dan Cannonan, the Democratic strategy maestro and presidential campaign veteran. Plus, the members of our Best in the Business panel of journalists are here. And if there's a problem, yo, they'll solve it.
9: And we're going to bring the 90s. That's how it works. Go, Ninja. Go, Ninja. Go.
6: The Hill Sunday starts now. Hello from Washington and welcome to The Hill Sunday. I'm Chris Steyerwalt. As public frustrations simmer over the economic pain of the Iran war, news today that the Trump administration has countered Iran's counteroffer to reopen the Strait of Hormuz, effectively closed now since the end of February. So let's go live to Robert Sherman in Doha, Qatar. Robert, what do we know today?
10: Hey there, Chris. Well, back and forth we go. After the president was in the Situation Room Friday in order to determine if he wanted to proceed forward with this memorandum of understanding, now there are indications this Sunday that is a few amendments he would like to make to the current deal that is on the table. And in terms of what that would look like, here's what he said in an interview.
11: I would rather get a deal because we can open the strait immediately upon signing. One guarantee that I have to have is that there will be no nuclear weapons. They've agreed to that. If you're going to be in a hurry, you're not going to make a good deal. And slowly but surely, we're getting, I think, what we want. And if we don't get what we want, we're going to end it a different way.
10: So no indications that a deal is going to come together immediately, but no indications that the U.S. naval blockade or that American pressure is going anywhere either, with it being announced by Central Command that they just disabled a fifth ship that was attempting to go through the U.S. naval blockade. They said that it had been given 20 separate warnings to slow down and stop. It did not. It was ultimately struck by an American missile in order to disable it. We also know of over 110 other ships that have been redirected in the Strait of Hormuz. Today, Iran's lead negotiator, their parliament speaker, saying this about the status of the talks. There's no trust in the enemy's words and promises. Our only criterion is to achieve tangible results before we fulfill our commitments in return. Meanwhile, as we look to the West, we're watching as Israeli forces

0: are expanding their operations in Lebanon, going deeper than they ever have in more than two decades, even taking control of a castle that is in southern Lebanon. As Hezbollah has continued to target Israeli communities, including today, the message from Israel is they will not stop their operations there until the Hezbollah threat is eliminated. Chris?
1: Robert Sherman, we thank you as always. Okay, let's go now to Rick Crawford. He is the chairman of the House Intelligence Committee, so he knows a thing or two about all this. All right, Mr. Chairman, the president's negotiating position depends a great deal on the current condition of Iran's military. There are some competing narratives here. The White House says that Iran has been decimated. Take a listen.
2: The Navy is gone. The Air Force is gone. Everything's gone, and they're negotiating on fumes.
3: We've already decimated their conventional military, and we're in a position where we could substantially set back their nuclear program.
4: They are at the end of their tether now financially.
1: All right, so Iran predictably is going to counter with bluster of its own and say that they're a great power. But when we look at U.S. and allied intelligence reports, leaked and selective as those may be, we do get a picture of a potentially dangerous foe that retained about 70% of its pre-war missile stockpile, may have restored access to 30 of its 33 missile sites along the Strait of Hormuz. New weapons may be from Russia and China. What's a clear-eyed view of what Iran can and cannot do at this point?
5: Well, I think the clear-eyed view is listening to the president, who has access to more information probably than anybody does. And there may be some individuals who take great delight in undermining the president through leaks. I would just encourage them to really join the team here. Get with Team America and come in on our side instead of trying to support the Iranian narrative. The reality is the president is the first president in my lifetime. Despite my complete respect and admiration for Ronald Reagan, he didn't finish the job. I was there during that time, and he could have finished the job, and he didn't. President Trump is not going to make that mistake. He is finishing the job. He's given them a diplomatic route that would be safer for everybody involved, but he's prepared to back that up if they choose not to take the diplomatic route. And I think he should be given a whole lot of credit for the diplomatic effort he's engaged in and the coalition of support he's building among allies in the region.
1: Okay, some of the people who sound a lot like you when they talk about finishing the job and who have been supportive of the war effort generally, I think here about people like Senators Roger Wicker or Ted Cruz, they have expressed caution and concern that the deal the president may be making is a bad deal. Big issues include money for Tehran, the status of Iran's nuclear stockpiles, and most of all, any kind of acknowledgement that the Iranians have control of the Strait of Hormuz. Where are you on the deal as you have seen it so far? Are you sold yet?
5: Well, one of the things that I think is important to note that none of these things happen without those red line conditions being met. And I think that's really what's going to make the difference for the president. We talked about the control of the strait. Well, look, the strait is under the United States control right now for all intent and purpose. And even if it weren't, there still has to be a recognition that Iran doesn't have sovereign control over the Strait of Hormuz. They have sovereign control 12 miles out from their coast. But Oman has a sovereign claim to the Strait of Hormuz, as does the Emirates. And so to just dismiss that as though they're the only power in the equation is flat out wrong. The president is holding them to that. He's making sure that the strait is secure. As far as their nuclear dust, as the president calls it, we have gone into other countries like Libya and secured their fissile material and dismantled their capabilities. We can do it again. And so the status of their military, they're the weakest they've ever been probably in history, but certainly in the last decade or so. And so I think the conditions are right now for this deal. And I think the president can either strike a deal or he can deal a strike. But either way, this is an historic point in our history.
1: Okay, so just take us up to the 30,000-foot level. How will you judge what will be your standard, Mr. Chairman, for whether this conflict ends up having been worth its cost, the cost in lives and resources and for American consumers and all of that stuff? What's your win look like where you can say this has been worthwhile?
5: Well, I mean, look, the reality is for 47 years, this country has been taking the world hostage in various ways at various times throughout that period. The president said enough is enough. and they were dangerously close to a nuclear weapon. What we know about Iran is the point at which they could deliver a strike, which was demonstrated in their ability to, say, for example, range Diego Garcia. All they'd have to do is reverse that course 180 degrees, and they could range Barcelona or Paris or Madrid or any number of Russian or European cities and possibly even some Russian targets. We don't know. But the point being that we have to stop that, because they had taken a page out of the North Korean book. They were holding the region hostage with their ability to deliver ballistic missiles at range so that they could continue to develop a nuclear weapon. Why does an oil-rich country like Iran want to enrich uranium to weapons grade, if not to use it for military applications? And the answer is, that's why they wanted to use it for military purposes. They wanted to become a nuclear superpower militarily. President said, nope, you're not going to do that, and he has stopped it. He's done more than any other president to stop that mission that the Iranians were on and secure the region.
1: Okay, so that argument is persuasive to many in your conference, but House Republicans do seem like they have a war powers problem here. The Senate advanced for the first time its own bill, and Speaker Johnson then tabled a House version that looked like it was going to pass if it had come to the floor. We noted when Appropriations Chairman Tom Cole said that the military is basically going to run out of funding for the conflict by August if there isn't a defense supplemental. How are you guys going to unstick this wicket? It seems like there's a collision course here.
5: Yeah, I mean, appropriations is another consideration. Obviously, that has to be done based on the authorities that are given, and so that's going to be something that is wrestled with. But the War Powers Act is flawed in and of itself. So I think if we're going to address the president's authorities, we need to start probably create another War Powers Act from whole cloth that does not impede his ability to continue to do what's necessary to defend this nation. Not just in the context of what he's doing with Iran, but even beyond that, with other engagements that may arise as circumstances dictate. We can't hobble the president and make it difficult for him to defend this nation.
1: All right, America, if you were from Vaucluse, Arkansas, you would know him already. But if you don't, there he is, Chairman Rick Crawford. We thank you for your time. All right, let's go out to the West Coast, because with us now from his Sacramento area district is Democratic Congressman Ami Bera. Congressman, thanks for being here. You also serve on the Intelligence Committee with Chairman Crawford. So I want to hear your take on his assessment of the kind of threat that Iran poses right now.
6: Chris, thank you for having me on. I think Chairman Crawford's take is a little bit rosier than what I would say. I think as I kind of look at where Iran is right now, they've shown that they've got the capacity to close the strait just with drones, with speedboats, and so forth. So,
1: oh, I think we may have a congressman connectivity problem. We will hope that Congressman Bera gets his Wi-Fi booted up and is back with us at some point. But for now, we're going to take a quick break, because we want to know who's got the strat. Chat. When we come back, we're going to hear from the head honcho at the RNC and a top Democratic strategist on the party's approaches to an ever-shifting midterm matchup. Ooh, boy. Stay with us.
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5: New news in the big midterm battle that is in which we're going to shape the nature of the coming Congress and basically tell the story of the second half of Donald Trump's second term. There's a lot on the line. So why don't we go now to Republican National Committee Chairman Joe Gruters. Mr. Chairman, thanks for being here. The president made another slew of endorsements late last week, and he managed to upset yet another batch of Republican incumbents, including Representatives Nancy Mace and Ralph Norman down in South Carolina. And maybe most consequentially, Mark Amaday in Nevada's 2nd District. When I put that together with the president's support for Ken Paxton in Texas, I may actually start to believe the president when he says he doesn't care about midterms. What is going on here? Why do you need all of this churn?
6: Well, listen, this is the president's party, and he has the right to make these decisions. And obviously, it's a golden ticket. If you get one of those endorsements, you go right to the front. And I think he's undefeated this cycle with congressional campaigns, governor campaigns. He is truly the leader. He's doing an exceptional job. And listen, next year, we're going to have a brand new conservative feel of MAGA warriors. And we're going to be able to push some of these things that have been stuck, like the Save America Act, which needs to pass, and others. And so I'm excited about these opportunities, and I'm glad that the president's getting involved because he is, like I said, truly the leader of this party, and he is showing it with all these endorsements.
5: All right, let's drill down on Texas for a minute. Republicans are making a lot of hay out of Democratic Senate nominee James Tallarico's supposed effeminacy. They call him low T, even called him transgender. I get how that scores points with the people who are already going to vote for Ken Paxton. But what does that do about these tens of millions of dollars of people in your party spent reminding Texans about the attorney general's mountain of ethical and personal scandals? Wouldn't the biggest challenge here be about rehabilitating PACs? And this is a Republican state, not making fun of Tallarico.
6: Well, listen, Texas is a Republican state. We're going to win. Paxton is a MAGA warrior. There's no question, no doubt in our minds that he's the right guy and that he's going to be successful in November. And yes, I call him Talafrico because, listen, this is a guy who wants to have a welcome mat on the southern border. He said that. He's also, wanted to gut police. Think of all the law and order and the toxic poison that's been flowing through our southern border, killing our kids all across the country. This president put a stop to it. Talafrico wants it to continue on. It's those type of things, those type of issues that I think will carry the day. And like I said, Paxton is a MAGA warrior. I think he'll have a lot of success in November.
5: Okay, so that race is already bringing out the worst in both parties. It was White House advisor Stephen Miller who called Tallarico transgender, to which the official

0: Old Democratic Party account responded by saying, "Shut up, you ugly F." But only they didn't say F when they said F. Miller's wife, who's a longtime Trump aide herself, denounced that as a kind of violent rhetoric that leads to assassination attempts, etc. But I want to show you a couple of social media posts from the president and senior Republicans. Now, you've seen this. It's awful, right? This stuff is all awful and people are ugly and using the F word. I get why all of this is bad, but wouldn't it be a little rich for Republicans to tut-tut about online trash talk? Oh, we may have lost the chairman. The gremlins.
1: No, I'm sorry. I thought you were going to.
0: No, what do you.
1: I'm so sorry.
0: It's okay. You get my point, though. It's all bad. But it's not. It doesn't seem like Republicans are in a place to complain about Democrats and whether they call somebody an ugly F.
1: Listen, the Democrats go to the very bottom. Like I said, their campaigns are filled with toxicity. It's been a. But listen, Paxton is going to be the winner in Texas. I'm not afraid. Stephen Miller put it out there. I think Talafrico he's an exceptional candidate on the left, and that's the problem with the entire Democrat Party. What they've done is they've nominated these candidates that are so far to the left, that are so woke, that I don't think that they could be elected. And this back and forth is irrelevant because at the end of the day, Texas is a Republican state. We're going to win, and we're moving on from that.
0: All right, I want you to nerd out with me a little bit here. A midterm convention is something that Republicans have never done. Democrats experimented with in the 70s. There's a lot of retro vibes these days. Democrats experimented with the idea of a midterm convention in the 1970s, tried it, and then they gave up on it. And the reason given back in the early 1980s was that it emphasized party unity at a time when candidates in competitive races don't want unity, they want flexibility, right? You need your candidates in swing states to run differently than your candidates in red states and all that stuff. I noted that we still haven't heard a date from you on this event. Is the midterm convention still happening? And if it is, tell us why you think it's a good idea.
1: It's a great idea because it gives us a chance to highlight all the good that this president has done. I think that our road to victory and the path to victory this cycle is following the president's messaging and following all the great things that he's done and being able to highlight that and showcase it to the American people. And if we have a couple of days to do that and to highlight some of these specific candidates from around the country, I think it will make a world of difference. Obviously, we have to do it. There's a very short window of doing it after the last primary ballots have been cast and before the general election. But yes, we're very much moving forward with it. We're still trying to finalize the details. At the last Republican National Committee meeting, they gave me the authority to put this together, and we're going to do that. And we're going to highlight the president. We're going to do everything we can. And this is going to lead to the president barnstorming the country. That's what people don't realize. We have a president that's been able to turn out these low propensity voters three different times. He will deliver for us this November. We have a couple of races that are going to be super tight, and we're going to use the president. We're going to barnstorm the country. We're going to showcase these candidates. We're going to showcase the messaging that the president has given us, and we're going to make sure all the Americans know where we're at.
0: Now, Mr. Chairman, we'll give you the opportunity to make news today if you want. You want to say where or when this is going to take place so that we can book our plane tickets?
1: I will say, like I said, it's going to be right after the last ballots are cast, before the general election ballots are sent. But it's going to be historic. It's going to be amazing. It's going to be somewhere, I think, in the South. But I think people will be excited. And all the feedback that I've gotten is excitement. They can't wait to participate. We're going to pack this place out. And we're going, like I said, going to highlight all the great messaging this president has given us, and we're going to highlight specific candidates, and we're going to take that, and we're going to run all the way to November, where we're going to defy history and make sure this president has a full 4 years.
0: All right, Republican National Committee Chairman Joe Gruters, we thank you for making time for us today. Also making time for us today is Dan Cannon, and he is a former battleground director for the Biden and Harris campaigns in 2024, and he knows a lot about how to win elections in difficult spaces. Let's start with the unavoidable, Graham Plattner. Mm-hmm. Texas Republicans are stuck with Ken Paxton.
2: Yep.
0: He's got personal scandals and all of this stuff. And
2: so
0: Democrats are feeling very good about it. And then yesterday they popped up their apps and read about Graham Plattner sexting at least a half a dozen women.
2: Mm-hmm.
0: And the story on Graham Plattner was, the story that Graham Plattner gave and progressive Democrats and Democratic socialists gave about Graham Plattner was, he came back from his military service. He struggled. He got better.
2: Yeah.
0: He improved. And yeah, he had said a bunch of stuff online that was bad, but that was the old Graham.
2: Right.
0: And the new Graham is good. And he's married and settled and stable. And then we read the story about the when the campaign said that it was more like a half a dozen women, but there are other claims that say it was a lot more women than that, that after he was married in late 2023, that he was still engaging with this. And it was his wife who brought this to the campaign's attention. What is a Democrat to do about this? You guys finally just said, like, okay, well, we'll take Graham Plattner. We think he may be dangerous, but we'll take him. And now this. What are you going to do?
2: Well, you know, Chris, when there was all this agita on the left, particularly online left, about Janet Mills getting in the race and Chuck Schumer and the DSCC mm-hmm. pushing for an alternative candidate, and,
0: yeah.
2: and folks bellyaching and arguing with each other about what should happen in this primary, my reaction was, let's let the primary play out. Let's see if this untested candidate, you know, should be tested a little bit. And
0: it did. He got it worked.
2: It did work. And I think to a large extent, the voters accepted some of the other pieces of the story that you've talked about. And by a large numbers, he's clearly going to be Janet Mills. So Janet Mills gets out of the race. We'll see what the voters say about this. He's going to have to speak to this, Chris. But it's obvious why the DS wanted to have an alternative candidate. I will say this. In 2006.
0: Right.
2: It was a fight election.
0: Yeah.
2: Iraq war, kick them all out.
0: Yeah.
2: It didn't matter that much what the platform for Nancy Pelosi and Democrats was. It was just oppositional to George W. Bush.
0: Right.
2: And then 2008, of course, became the famous turn the page election for Barack Obama, much more aspirational. I think we're in this fight mode.
0: Right.
2: So it's possible to me that someone like Plattner still gets through this because he represents the fight. But
0: it's unclear
2: to me how the voters are going to react to this.
0: And this is the Jay Jones in Virginia.
2: Yeah.
0: That he had bad texts and he had trouble, and voters ultimately said, "Yeah, we get it, but we'd rather have this baggage than a Republican." But I do think, not to obsess about Graham Plattner's sexting.
2: Yeah.
0: But I do think that there is so George W. Bush very famously said about his misspent youth,
2: mm-hmm.
0: judge me for what I've done since X date. He said,
2: right.
0: age 40.
2: Right.
0: Before 40, I did a lot of stuff wrong. After 40, I've kept it clean.
2: Yep.
0: There is some of that with Plattner, right? Where basically there was a threshold moment in his life,
2: yep.
0: and what came before it was problematic, but since then he's been on the straight and narrow, and this really disrupts that narrative.
2: It does. He's going to have to speak to that, and voters are going to have to see if they do accept it. Now, his wife did a direct-to-camera video where she extolled the notion that this is a very good marriage, that marriage is tough. That's going to go a long way, but we'll see how it plays out. I think the data point to look at, if you want to look at an early data point,
0: right.
2: is June 9th is the primary. Now, it's a primary, and
0: mm-hmm.
2: it's not really a competitive primary any longer. But
0: She's still on the ballot, though, right?
2: Well, yes, but my point really is this, is that in Texas in particular,
0: yeah.
2: and every other state where there have been competitive primaries on both sides, Democrats have had many more votes on their side than Republicans have had
0: yeah.
2: in Texas. And if that holds true, it might be an indication that perhaps voters accept this. But if he takes a dip in that primary vote, it might be the canary in the coal mine for what that means in the general.
0: Okay. You talk about a fight election.
2: Yep.
0: And, brother, there are a lot of Democrats ready to fight, right?
2: Mm-hmm.
0: And they're ready to fight each other.
2: Mm-hmm.
0: And I don't know that I can call it the Democratic Tea Party moment, because populists and populist insurgency has been part of the story in your party for as long as you have a party,
2: sure.
0: right?
2: It's
0: the Democratic Party for a reason. But I noticed that there is this very angry energy, and whether it's in Michigan, El Sayed in Michigan, or whether it's Plattner, or we go from race to race, a lot of this anger is directed within the Democratic Party itself, right? So
2: yep.
0: part of the reason Democrats haven't done as well as many people thought they should have in generic ballot polling and other things is Democrats are really angry at themselves.
2: There's some self-loathing going on.
0: There is
2: on.
0: Some self-loathing there.
2: Yes.
0: How do Democrats unstick that wicket?
2: I think winning cures a lot. I often say, as a Wisconsin Badger football fan, I am very down on the Wisconsin Badgers. That does not mean I'm going to become a Michigan Wolverine fan. Mm-hmm. I want my team to win, and I will feel a lot better about that once that they do. I think that's catching up with folks. The generic ballot has been on the rise.
0: Yeah.
2: You know, it was R+2 about a year ago.

0: and then D plus 2, D plus 4, D plus 7. I just saw a poll that had a D plus 13. I'm not sure I believe that, but that is a significant jump.
1: You're open to believe it.
0: I'm open. Yes. I certainly am.
1: Confirmation bias is a hell of a drug.
0: But I want to say, Chris, you know, you mentioned the some of the candidates and some of the tensions there on the sort of populist version and not, but there's lots of really good candidates on the Democratic side who fit the districts or fit the states. You know, you talk about the Senate and Plattner. I've thought for a long time, even before this, that the number two pickup opportunity after North Carolina with Roy Cooper, which is clearly our best opportunity in the Senate, mm-hmm. that the number two opportunity is actually Alaska and Mary Peltola. Mm-hmm. She is a Native woman, a popular leader. She's held that seat before in Congress. And let me tell you about the diesel prices in western Alaska, Chris. Talk about the Strait of Hormuz and the Iran war in the last segment. Guess what the diesel prices are in Ambler Village in western Alaska?
1: $7.
0: $17.
1: Whoa! Okay, you got me. All right, I have to ask you about this California gubernatorial primary because it ends. California's long nightmare ends on Tuesday that there will finally be a vote. The disappointment when I was out there covering this race and they're doing debates, the disappointment among California Democrats is sort of profound.
0: Yeah.
1: That they thought that they would have an exciting option and that things would be good, and they find themselves with candidates who are sort of retreads.
0: Yep.
1: Why didn't California have a better gubernatorial primary? California, as Gavin Newsom's about to prove, being California governor can take you to a being a presidential contender.
0: Yeah, it's been exciting in all the wrong ways, I would say, for Democrats. I don't know. There's been a couple of folks who passed on this race who could have, I think, really made
1: Kamala
0: it.
1: Harris.
0: Kamala Harris certainly could have. And perhaps the fact that she might have gotten in froze some folks potentially.
1: Right. That makes sense.
0: Padilla was another one. I think if Alex Padilla had gotten in, he would have run away with this. It looks like the field is now consolidated a bit behind Bracera. I'm not willing to rule out Steyer yet because he's got a lot of money, although the more money he spends, the lower he goes, it seems. So I think, honestly, the best thing for Democrats might be one getting through and not two getting through, so this thing can kind of be a clean end and not have this. Yes.
1: All right.
0: But it's been messy.
1: Well, we'll see about that. And then the very last thing. It's painful for you. I think it's painful for a lot of Democrats that the Biden family continue to hear from Joe Biden about how she felt. And Joe Biden's got a book coming out. Hunter Biden did Candace Owens' podcast.
0: He sure did.
1: You're not in charge of them, but and we have a problem with politicians in both parties who won't go away.
0: Yeah.
1: But why can't your party turn the page on this stuff?
0: Well, I think that rank and file Democrats are turning the page on this. You know, I saw all the stuff with the interview. I saw the book excerpts. You know, we have a group chat among our friends on this stuff, as you might imagine. It is painful. I mean, I think that, you know, if you have a long career in public service, to have it end in a way that it did is difficult.
1: Yeah.
0: But I was in North Carolina, speaking of, you know, Roy Cooper and the Democrats there who are doing a great job, talking to folks on the ground, campaign staff and some other folks in Raleigh on the day this broke. And I was in and around voters and regular people and in restaurants, and I heard absolutely zero chatter about this whatsoever. This is an inside story. It's going to aggravate us, but it's not going to matter for voters.
1: Did you happen to go through South Carolina to see anybody get made a Kentucky colonel or anything like that while you were in the Carolinas?
0: You know, I'm aware that there are some really interested people in South Carolina about how strong a Democrat can win in Kentucky.
1: Uh-huh.
0: Andy Beshear is a very, very strong governor.
1: We're going to keep an eye on you. We appreciate you, Dan Cannon. All right, there is still much, much more ahead. We're going to need a parental advisory sticker on these midterms before too long. So our best in the business panel of journalists is going to tell us all about it when we return.
2: As veterans, we've dealt with noise, from chains clanking as they're clamped onto cargo to orders coming down the chain of command. 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
1: Hello, hello, hello. With us now, it's our best in the business panel of journalists. Say hello to John Tamney. He's the editor for Real Clear Markets. Margaret Taleb, she is the director of Syracuse University's Institute for Democracy, Journalism, and Citizenship. And Andrew Desiderio, he is the senior congressional reporter for Punchbowl News. What a swell gang we've got today. Okay, topic number one, who cares about midterms?
14: The midterms, look what happened last night. That was the prelude to the midterms.
1: The president is succeeding at convincing his party that he really doesn't care about midterms as bad endorsements pile up. We start with you, brother. You heard the chairman of the Republican National Committee, and everybody is basically saying, yeah, who cares? We're just, the president is going to keep winning and we're just going to keep rolling. But this is getting to be a lot, right?
15: For Senate Republicans in particular, they don't understand the strategy. They understand it in the sense that they believe that Trump is more fixated on these quote-unquote obsessions of his, yeah, right? The weaponization fund, purging people from the Republican Party who he perceives as disloyal to him at the expense of not only their majority in the chamber, in the Senate, but also at the expense of his own legislative agenda. Because right now, obviously, with reconciliation, the core of that is immigration enforcement funding.
1: You've got to save that for the next block. You can't give it away now. Margaret, the question for you is, the Democrats are, we're going to get to them too, but Democrats are very gleeful right now because of all of the wreckage and all of the stuff and all of these endorsements. I don't want you to put the president on the couch, but I want you to tell me, what is the rationale here for causing trouble for his party in a year that they don't need more trouble?
16: I mean, the president seems to be balancing his intense desire to show that he is the boss and that what he says goes and demand the loyalty and kind of keep his party in line against the outcome of the midterms. Historically, the headwinds are very much against the party that controls the White House in a midterm year anyway, and add to it a war of choice, $5 gas, 4% inflation. What are interest rates? Like 6.75%?
1: You have to ask Tamney. I don't do math.
16: Anyway, it's all bad. But I will say this. The Democratic Party is

0: not that well positioned to totally capitalize on the material that the Republican Party has left on the floor for someone to pick up.
1: John, do you want a word on this?
2: Well, I think the word is this. If Trump did what he was supposed to do, he would not be president. Let's never forget that. He's always done the wrong thing. He's never taken advice. He's in the White House. The people who took advice never rated even to run for president in the first
1: place. So he's gotten reinforcement in his relatively brief political career.
2: He's been elected twice.
1: He's gotten the reinforcement.
0: He's saying, I should trust my instincts. This works out.
3: But I will say, just to push back on that real quick, in 2021, the Georgia runoffs, right, that was not a success for him or for his party. In fact, Republicans blame him for Republicans losing control of the Senate that year, and that allowed Joe Biden, for his first 2 years in office, to have a Democratic Senate.
1: All right, topic number two, blue MAGA blues.
4: I've been clear about Graham Plattner. I find that tattoo and his commentary about it to be personally disqualifying. I hope Maine voters agree with me.
1: It is not just Republicans who are fumbling. Democrats are getting way ahead of themselves in fighting for the future of their party at exactly the moment they should be trying to just win. Baby Margaret, the Democrats have taken for granted their victory to such a degree. Here's my theory of the case. The Democrats have taken this victory for granted, and now they're engaging in the kind of internecine fighting that is unhelpful in a year that all you're supposed to do is be a reasonably viable alternative.
0: Yeah, I think that's like certainly true in some cases. Like whatever's going on in California right now, the governor's race and the LA mayor's race. Like
1: Dan Cannon looks sad when I asked him. He just looks sad.
0: When you have ranked choice voting, you probably don't want like 950 people in a party primary. I think Maine's like a little bit different. It was that sense that among Democrats that like, the way that you go after Susan Collins is not with another status quo candidate, that they're like, let's pick someone who has some of that Trump appeal, that they're counterculture, that they've had their own history. The problem that you're seeing now with Graham Plattner is that when you have like a renegade candidate who's not institutionally tested, stuff's still coming out.
1: Dan Cannon was very politic in the way he said it, but I heard a little satisfaction under his voice about saying, yes, this is what the Democratic establishment warned you guys about with Graham Plattner, is that the baggage doesn't end magically one day, that it will keep coming out. Is there going to be backlash from Senate Democrats on this? What happens?
3: I don't think so, because, look, Chuck Schumer and Senate Democrats just in general have made it their life's mission to defeat Susan Collins.
1: Yes.
3: And if this is the guy that they have at this point that they're saddled with, they are going to stay behind him. I think what's come out so far is obviously all bad, but they are making the bet at this point. It might backfire on them, of course, that what will come out in the future won't be any worse necessarily than what we already know about him.
1: It seems like that there is a choice that Democrats have to make about how hard they want to be able to go against Ken Paxton versus how hard they want to, how much they need to defend Graham Plattner, right? That if you want to make this a referendum on indecency and philandering and all of that stuff, Graham Plattner interrupts that narrative, right?
2: Well, sure, but luckily for the Democrats, Ken Paxton subscribes to the basic truth that if a Democrat runs against a Democrat wins. If Ken Paxton had run at any other time in American history, at least modern, he would be viewed as a Democrat. He's anti-business, pro-trial bar, you name it. This might be the time that a Republican is upended in Texas.
1: This is the moment. All right, number three, stop, collaborate, and listen.
0: Oh, my God.
5: I'm honored, man. This is going to be epic.
1: Artful dodge of the president running his own parallel semi-quincentennial celebration has made it a lot harder to let freedom ring. John, I want to stay with you. So we have the bipartisan 250 celebration over here, and then we have the president has freedom 250 over here. The chocolate got in the peanut butter. They booked all these acts for the National Mall to perform, and then they found out that they weren't on the official one, but they were on the Trump one, created all this embarrassment. I'm bummed, not just because I wanted to see more stay in the time, but I am bummed because we're making the 250 celebration yucky.
2: Yeah, it's too bad. It brings to mind the Michael Jordan line that Republicans buy shoes to. Why to politicize this? And you can see why the acts want to just avoid it altogether.
1: Yeah.
2: Because the country's divided. They don't want to divide up their audience.
1: Why can't we have nice things? Why can't I hear Milli Vanilli?
0: Mm-hmm. Honey, you can.
1: I can. Please, that's true.
0: We don't
1: that's
0: need
1: true.
0: It here, though.
1: That's true.
0: I think this has really raised questions about whether the 250 celebration is a nonpartisan celebration of the country for the country, or whether the 250 celebration is a Trump Productions Incorporated event to elevate the president reputationally. And until that is resolved, there's no entertainment act in the world that is going to know what they're supposed to do here.
1: Andrew is too young to have any puns about 90s bands, so we're going to skip him on this round. Okay, coming up, we're going to go whole hog on crunch time for Congress. Can Mike Johnson pull another rabbit out of his hat? Stick around.
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1: And he's off. Congress. Remember those guys? We had a cliffhanger just before Memorial Day. The Republican Senate rebelled against President Trump, including on the Iran war. House Speaker Mike Johnson pulled the metaphorical fire alarm and went into recess before the chaos overtook his chamber. They're back this week, and the troubles have only ripened in their absence. And the deadlines on key votes are looming large. So I want you to remember the way Senate Republicans got past the Homeland Security shutdown. The leadership agreed to take ICE funding out of the package, but promised immigration hardliners that they would use a parliamentary trick to push through enforcement funding on a party line vote, right? That's the 51 instead of 60. But when that bill came forward, some members and the president had other ideas, like, say, $1 billion for ballroom security. Senate Republicans eventually got that money stripped out and seemed like they were back on track, which is right when the administration announced that it would create a $1.8 billion fund for the president's allies who claimed they were victimized by the Biden administration. That blew up the deal because using that procedural trick to pass the immigration funding would allow Democrats to amend the bill and force Republicans to vote for or against this highly controversial settlement that may not even survive legal scrutiny. Woof. But let's say the Senate did find a way to tiptoe through this minefield. The House is ready for revenge. So let's go through a few scenarios. The first is they keep it simple. They keep it moving. They just do what they said they were going to do, and Mike Johnson gets everybody to sort of behave. But hardliners who want MAGA priorities included, the Save America Act and whatever else, they're going to say, let's go big before we go home. That's scenario two, which is to expand the reconciliation playing field to try to please every Republican. But if the Senate could have done that, it probably already would have done that, which points to a very dangerous scenario three for Republicans, which is that failure is always an option. All of that taken together, ladies and gentlemen, brings us to topic four. Mike Johnson has run out of rabbits.
14: I never ask anybody to violate a core principle, but they have to, you have to, you have to give up on some of your personal preferences sometimes.
1: The combination of presidential provocation and midterm anxieties has finally broken the thin red line in the House. Lucky for you, our panel is with us still. And Andrew, best of all, I like you both, but best of all on this topic, because you've got the place wired.
3: I live up there, actually.
1: Yes, there's a cot. Can Mike Johnson do this?
3: Look, he always says, I have my doubters. I always end up pulling the rabbit out of the hat in the end. The question here is not about Mike Johnson in the imminent sense. It's about John Thune, because Senate Republicans are going to have to decide how they handle this anti-weaponization fund when they get back tomorrow. They're already delayed on this reconciliation package, which, by the way, was intended to be very straight and narrow, focused on immigration enforcement funding.
1: That was the whole deal.
3: This is something the president wants to tout, wants to be able to tout. He hasn't said a word about it, of course. But at the same time, he asked Senate Republicans to include that ballroom security funding in the bill. They had to go out there and defend it for a while. And then they didn't have the votes for it, so they had to strip it out.
1: And then
3: the president claims that, oh, he never wanted it, actually.
1: People are crabby. All right, we have about a minute left between the two of you. Mike Johnson can live to fight another day, or is this all going to come unwound on him?
0: Well, the government will somehow continue to operate, but this is going to be really messy and ugly. And again, the deadline isn't June 12th. The deadline is November. I mean, that's what's at stake here. And the polling tells us that even a plurality of MAGA voters don't like the anti-weaponization fund.
1: Yay or nay? 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
8: New growth and inflation numbers and what they mean for American consumers. I'm Mike Vaccaro, News Nation Washington Bureau Chief. The American economy grew slower than originally thought in the first quarter of 2026. The Commerce Department reporting that gross domestic product rose by 1.6% from January to March, but that's down from a previous calculation of 2%. This, as an important measure of inflation, shows that consumer prices rose 3.8% in April. That is the highest level in 3 years. Economists anticipate continued slowing momentum in the economy as the Iran war accelerates and inflation dampens consumer sentiment. Buried in the data, the new federal figures show that overall economic activity is largely driven by artificial intelligence and related spending. Now, economists have noted a silver lining in the new economic numbers, low unemployment claims, indicating a stable jobs market. I'm Mike Vaccaro, and this is the News Nation Political Minute.
9: Your almanac for today, Sunday, May 31st, 2026. On this day in 1859, Big Ben began tolling the hours for the city of London. We think of the famous bell and its tower as quaint, but at the time it was a big technological advancement. Public clocks had been in use for centuries across Europe, but were notoriously inaccurate. Wind and temperature swings often destabilized clocks' hands or pendulums, altering the duration of ticks. Timekeeping was unpredictable day to day and from town to town. But Big Ben's clock achieved unprecedented accuracy, thanks to lawyer and amateur horologist Sir Edward Beckett Denison and his double three-legged gravity escapement. Instead of relying on a system of gears, the clock used the constant weight of its own falling arms to drive the pendulum, isolating it from outside forces. The Royal Observatory used its precise chronometers to check Big Ben's time twice daily and fine-tuned its speed by adding and removing pennies from the top of the pendulum, each coin adjusting its tick by 0.4 of a second. But the punctual Brits were not done yet. In 1955, British physicist Lewis Essen built the first highly accurate cesium atomic clock using the natural vibrations of atoms to keep time. The breakthrough redefined the second itself, no longer tied to the Earth's rotation, but to a fixed atomic frequency. Perfect synchronization powered a flurry of new technologies, including GPS navigation, high-speed computing, and global communication. Advances in timekeeping continue today. Scientists hit a new record last year for the most accurate clock, hitting 1/quintillionth of a second. So however you're spending your seconds this week, we hope you make them count. Until next time.

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7: Violence erupting at an ICE detention center in Newark, New Jersey. Protesters clashing with officials over claims of poor living conditions for those detainees. New Jersey State Police caught in the middle of it all as demonstrators break out of that protective protest zone. Governor Mikey Sherrill confirming three arrests were made just last night, but at the very same time, still backing the mission of those protesters to close Delaney Hall for good. And President Trump reportedly sending new, tougher terms for a peace deal with Iran. The blockade still in effect as the U.S. strikes a ship trying to push through the Strait of Hormuz. We're live at the White House with where that agreement stands now. Plus, the president will now headline the Great American State Fair, celebrating the nation's 250th birthday as musical artists continue to drop out. Also, Americans in a number of key states will head to the polls in less than 48 hours. Several high-profile primary elections set for Tuesday. That includes in California, New Jersey, and Iowa. Thanks so much for joining us right here on News Nation Live. I'm Alex Capriello. We begin tonight in our nation's capital with all eyes on the White House, as new reports suggest President Trump has requested several changes be made to the potential Iran deal. It comes just days after convening in the Situation Room with his top military officials. At the very same time, Iran has come back and said it doesn't trust the U.S. as Trump continues to create tougher terms. The president vowing to end Iran slowly but surely if no deal is reached. We have News Nation's Hannah Brandt live for us at the White House this afternoon. Hannah.
8: Alex, yeah, at this point, there's no deal, not yet at least. But President Trump, like you said, he's apparently getting tougher in these negotiations. That's according to some new reporting from the New York Times, which says that President Trump just sent back some proposed changes to that potential deal that we've been hearing about with Iran. Now, details on exactly what the president is demanding now are limited, but he's apparently especially concerned about the idea of unfreezing potentially billions of dollars in funding for Iran. That current deal on the table, from what we know, would extend the ongoing ceasefire for another 60 days. It would also reopen the Strait of Hormuz. Of course, that has been a key point of contention throughout this conflict. But even if this proposal was agreed to, it would just be a first step, leaving the more difficult issues to be resolved in future talks, like those next steps for Iran's nuclear program. Remember, that's what this whole conflict really is about, if you listen to what the White House has told us. And in a new interview, President Trump talked about his approach to these ongoing negotiations.
9: They're very tough negotiators. It takes a long time. I'm in no hurry. I'd like to say I'm in a hurry because, you know, gasoline prices are going to come tumbling down. But if you're going to be in a hurry, you're not going to make a good deal. And slowly but surely, we're getting, I think, what we want. And if we don't get what we want, we're going to end it a different way.
8: And it's exactly those price pressures that you heard the president reference there that Democrats say should add urgency to these negotiations. In particular, Senator Chris Murphy this weekend slammed the Trump administration over just how long this conflict has been going on.
10: Well, the top priority is ending the war in Iran. This has been an absolute disaster for the United States. Obviously, the primary impact is here at home as families and businesses are being ruined by gas prices. They're $6 a gallon in some places. But it's just been a humiliation for the United States. And it's made Iran more powerful.
8: President Trump has made clear repeatedly his top priority here, and at many times he said the only thing that matters is ensuring Iran does not have a nuclear weapon. Plus, the president says he wants the enriched uranium taken out of Iran and destroyed. That, we know, has been a key point of contention, Alex.
7: All right, Hannah Brandt live for us at the White House. Thank you, Hannah. Joining me now, Derek Morgan, former vice president of the American Fuel and Petrochemical Manufacturers, also former advisor to Vice President Dick Cheney. Sir, good to see you. Let's jump off on that New York Times reporting that President Trump essentially sent out tougher terms to Iran, designed to speed up the process for that agreement. Does that make it more likely to hold or maybe more likely to collapse?
11: Well, I think we've got to give President Trump some room to operate. He's got experience in negotiations. That's what he did for his whole career. And look, he has said he's not in a hurry. He's going to put pressure on the Iranians to come to a deal. And I think we just need to give him a little bit of time. In terms of getting the deal to work faster, I think you've got to get the strait open as soon as possible. And the sequencing is incredibly important. We've got to get that open, then followed by the blockade. And then whether they agree on paper or not, you're going to have verification at some point as well.
7: Is it not a contradiction to try to speed up the process by adding tougher terms, but also in the same breath saying you are not trying to rush into a deal? There's no urgency for him?
11: Well, I just think he's trying to get the very best deal he can for the American people. Look, we've gone to a lot of trouble here. We've completely destroyed their missile program, their industrial base, and their nuclear program has been pushed back. So he wants to solidify those gains. He wants them to agree to never pursue a nuclear weapon. He wants to make sure that the material is taken out. And he wants to speed up, I think, getting the Strait of Hormuz open so we can get gas prices down very, very quickly.
7: So President Trump continues to claim that Iran's military has been severely weakened, also that the United States is negotiating from a position of strength. But at the same time, we're hearing from Democrats who say that this proposed deal actually helps Iran. Let's listen, for example, to Congressman Adam Smith earlier today on News Nation.
12: What Iran is saying is basically we're negotiating over how much you're going to pay us to open back up the Strait of Hormuz. And then, 60 days, 90 days, we'll talk about the nukes and the other things. So, you know, President Trump is still under the delusion that he's close to accomplishing those goals, apparently. And that's why we've been stuck. That's why we've got this weird Groundhog Day thing that's been going on for what? 45? We wake up in the morning. Oh, there's a tentative deal between Iran and the U.S.
7: What do you think of his argument? Any merit there? And do you think that maybe Iran does have more power in these negotiations than President Trump's letting on?
11: No, I don't think they do have more power. Look, you've got two sources of revenue for the regime. There's lifting the blockade, which will allow them to sell some of their oil. That was the status quo before Epic Fury. And that can be done fairly quickly once the strait is open. And then you have a lot of frozen assets. Why were those assets frozen? They were frozen because of the nuclear program and their support for terrorism. Those kind of things could, over time, be unfrozen, but it's going to take a lot of verification along the way.
7: What's the most effective leverage the United States has right now to prevent Iran from obtaining that nuclear weapon?
11: Well, the fact is, militarily, we have a dominance over Iran. President Trump's made this point several times. We can strike more or less any target inside the country as we will. And so there you have the fact that if they don't agree to a deal, we can reopen our military strikes on their country and on their nuclear program.
7: What do you make of the reporting about tensions between President Trump and Israeli Prime Minister Benjamin Netanyahu over Iran? Some saying Israel has leverage over the United States at this point. Any concern there that Israel's priorities may not be aligning with that of the United States?
11: I think there's a very large degree of overlap of interest between Israel and the United States, but it's not 100%. We've got to remember that they are surrounded by hostile forces and that they need to make progress, against Hamas and against Hezbollah. And we don't have that immediate threat in front of us. So our interests are slightly different. But for the most part, we both know the most important thing is Iran cannot be allowed to have a nuclear weapon. That is a red line that no president of the United States, no leader in Congress of either party, no one should accept that possibility. So the president has to see this through.
7: And that's most certainly something that Prime Minister Netanyahu also agrees with. Let's also talk about this other big headline that just came out. Israel capturing a Crusade-era castle built in Lebanon, just about 7 miles or so from the border. It was built about 900 years ago. It's fascinating to think that that's still standing. But regardless, Israel captured it. I just wonder about the significance of actually having a military operation like that, or whether it actually symbolizes something much greater.
11: Well, I think it shows that, you know, Iran is very sensitive to Israel's moves in that area, and just shows how tight Iran is with Hezbollah. And it shows the fact that Israel is really defending itself in self-defense. It's taking some of these strategic choke points in Lebanon. And look, we look forward to the day when the country of Lebanon and Israel can work together to root out these Islamic terrorists.
7: Israel last holding that strategic point about 26 years ago. So now in their hands at this point. Derek Morgan, thank you very much for your time today.
11: Thank you, Alex.
7: U.S. Southern Command announcing another strike in the Eastern Pacific Ocean. Officials say Joint Task Force Southern Spear conducted a lethal strike on a boat operated by a designated terrorist organization on Saturday. The command says three narco terrorists were killed in that strike that you see right there on your screen, and that no U.S. military forces were harmed. A live look right now outside Delaney Hall in Newark, New Jersey, where protesters remain outside that ICE detention center at this hour. It was another chaotic and violent night as groups of people clashed with ICE agents. As we've been reporting, this facility has been the site of escalating clashes over the past week amid those allegations of inhumane conditions for detainees inside. New Jersey Governor Mikey Sherrill holding a press conference today saying a curfew is now in place beginning at 9 p.m. going all the way until 6 a.m. until further notice.
13: We've set out to do three things here: to protect everyone's First Amendment rights to protest peacefully, to prevent ICE from surging into our communities and putting New Jerseyans at risk, and to ensure that people held at Delaney Hall are treated with dignity and according to our Constitution.
7: New Jersey's Attorney General says law enforcement has no choice but to step in since that protective zone has been violated repeatedly.
14: Our goal remains unchanged: protect public safety, protect peaceful protesters, protect law enforcement. And let me be clear, our law enforcement does not conduct civil immigration enforcement.
7: The governor also announced that starting today, there will be limited visitations at that detention center, with regular hours being restored tomorrow. All right, we have a major update in a series of disappearances that News Nation has been following closely. The remains of one of the missing scientists that prompted widespread questions about national security, she was found today in New Mexico. We're going to share what we know coming up next. Also, all eyes are on California ahead of that tight gubernatorial primary race. Voters heading to the polls in just 24 hours. We're going to be back in 4 minutes, 15 seconds.
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7: All right, just into our newsroom. Police have discovered the remains of a New Mexico woman who's been missing for nearly a year. The body of Melissa Casillas, an assistant at the Los Alamos National Laboratory, a nuclear security facility, was recently discovered in a national forest around 70 miles from her home. Police say they also recovered a gun near her body. Casillas was first reported missing last June when she didn't show up for work. Her purse, phone, and ID all left at home. You might remember this because Casilla is one of several scientists and military service members who have either unexpectedly died or gone missing just within the last few years. Police say an investigation into her cause of death is now underway. Officials in Washington have identified and recovered the victims in the paper mill chemical tank implosion, with the final death toll now at 11. It's been nearly a week since the tank failed, holding almost 1 million gallons of white liquor chemicals used in paper and pulp processing. Officials continue to say that the drinking water in that area is safe to consume. The plant implosion, one of the deadliest industrial disasters in recent decades, with the cause still under investigation. While the driver of that deadly bus crash in Virginia, killing 5 people and injuring more than 40, now facing 2 counts of manslaughter charges, with more charges expected to be filed. The NTSB is investigating that crash, looking into things like speed, fatigue, and language proficiency as key factors in that crash. So far, the investigators have discovered that there was very little braking that happened before that crash. The driver is expected to make his first court appearance after he's discharged from the hospital. Coming up, another night of clashes outside of an ICE facility in New Jersey. We're going to tell you the steps being taken by local officials to lower that temperature, with family visitation set to resume at the facility later today. Plus, early voting now underway in California's Tuesday primaries. The race for governor heating up as the top candidates make their final pitch to voters. More News Nation Live after this.
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12: Let me be clear. Violent, chaotic clashes hurt everyone. They put the lives of both protesters and law enforcement in danger. They take the focus away from people inside Delaney Hall and their families. And they raise the temperature with ICE. I will ensure public safety, and I refuse to give ICE an excuse to surge into our communities. That would make the situation more dangerous and put more New Jerseyans at risk. It's time to bring the temperature down.
13: New Jersey Governor Mikey Sherrill doubling down on her messaging as protesters remain outside the ICE detention facility. Protesters have continued to clash with immigration agents at Delaney Hall amid those allegations of inhumane conditions for detainees. At least three people were arrested following another night of violence.
14: Go on, get locked up! What am I doing? Am I going through y'all? That's my head, one of y'all. I ain't going to jail, right? No, I ain't going to jail. That's my head, y'all going to jail, right? Come on. What's wrong with y'all, man? Come on, man.
13: A curfew is in place until further notice at Delaney Hall, starting at 9, extending all the way to 6 in the morning. The governor also announced that starting today, there will be limited visitations at the detention center. Regular hours going to be restored beginning tomorrow. This week, voters in 6 states will cast their ballots in several high-profile primary races. That includes California, Iowa, Montana, New Jersey, New Mexico, and South Dakota, which all have primaries scheduled for Tuesday. In Iowa, there are 2 open seats, governor and Senate. Republican gubernatorial candidate Ashley Hinson has President Trump's backing, but Democrats believe there's potential to flip that Senate seat and retake the upper chamber in November. Meanwhile, in California, all eyes on those tightening races for both the Los Angeles mayor and statewide governor. The Hill's Judy Kurtz has the latest on all the races we're watching.
15: It's a jungle out there in the Golden State with the so-called jungle primary happening in the California governor's race. The top 2 vote getters on Tuesday, regardless of party, move on to the general election. But it's looking more and more like a 3-way race to snag those top 2 spots. The latest Decision Desk HQ polling showing Javier Becerra, the former Health and Human Services Secretary in the Biden administration, leading the pack of gubernatorial hopefuls with 24.1%. Former Fox News commentator and Republican candidate Steve Hilton, who was endorsed by President Trump earlier this year, right behind him with 23.1%. Then you have Democrat Tom Steyer, a billionaire who's poured more than $200 million of his own money into his bid, in third with 18.7%. Hilton has been putting the pressure on fellow GOP candidate Chad Bianco to drop out of the race, which would conceivably give Hilton's campaign a boost. But with 2 days to go, there's no indication from the Riverside County Sheriff that he's going anywhere. Despite a tight race and California being home to Hollywood, so far these candidates don't exactly seem to be inspiring blockbuster turnout and enthusiasm. The Associated Press reporting that Democrats in particular have been slow to return their primary ballots. The mayoral race in Los Angeles also getting some national attention. The Tuesday battle has a little bit of everything: star power, viral videos, smears, and some name calling. The 2 candidates drawing the most attention: incumbent Democratic Mayor Karen Bass and reality TV villain turned registered Republican candidate Spencer Pratt. Similar to the governor's race, this is a nonpartisan primary. The top 2 vote getters move on to a runoff if no one wins 50% or more of the vote. Some of the issues coming into play include homelessness, affordability, wildfire preparedness, and an exodus of production jobs in Hollywood. It also comes just months before California once again will be in the spotlight during the midterm elections. With every single one of its House districts up for grabs, it's the first time that California will be using its newly redrawn congressional maps. The move could net Democrats an additional 3 to 5 seats come November. In Washington, I'm Judy Kurtz.
13: All right, Judy Kurtz with the broad overview. Let's go a little bit deeper. We bring in our political analyst, Matt Klink. Matt, good to see you, sir.
16: Nice to see you, too.
13: All right, you're a California resident, I'm told. So what are you hearing from these candidates? Which one's impressing you? Which one seems to be the most engaging? Which one's breaking through to voters, particularly when it comes to things like affordability, the major concern, obviously, for all Americans, but in particular, Californians?
16: Well, it's kind of a quirk in our system. We have a top 2 system, so with 7 credible gubernatorial candidates, really the only candidate that is campaigning to a statewide electorate is billionaire Tom Steyer. And as you mentioned just a second ago, he spent over $200 million. Every other candidate in the race, and there are really only 3 that are credible right now, every other candidate in the race is communicating with a spectrum of the electorate to make sure that they get through to the November general election. Suffice it to say that if it's a Democrat versus a Republican, whomever the Democrat is likely to be elected. And if it's 2 Democrats, it has the potential to be a $300 million general election.
13: Yeah, a lot of political scientists out there saying the best thing that can happen is not to have 2 Democrats running against each other all the way till the very end. Maybe one of them ends up, conceding in one point. We just heard Judy talking about very low voter turnout, low enthusiasm. What's the reason for that, you think?
16: A couple things. One is that these candidates are not really lighting the political universe on fire. They're all kind of boring. They all kind of sound the same. You know, the Republicans already come at it from a disadvantage in that we're roughly 40% of the state's population and the Democrats are 60% of the state's population. And then because of that lack of enthusiasm and also the lack of a clear front runner, a lot of Democrats are just, they're uncertain. So they're holding on to their ballots. Suffice it to say that, you know, you can turn in your ballot if it's postmarked on Tuesday. You have a week after the election to turn it in. We may not know who won this race for a couple of weeks.
13: Let's take a look at that graphic, which shows the increased costs of living in just about every single sector that we deal with as just everyday humans, showing just how expensive it is to live in California. On average, seeing massive increases on things like schooling, housing, food, healthcare, electricity, some of those past triple digits, one of them electricity nearing triple digits. Both sides blaming the others for the problem. In your opinion, what's causing that state to become so expensive? I mean, it has been for as long as I can remember, but it really feels like it's really taken a turn for the worse lately.
16: Yeah, well, let's not forget that California is essentially a one-party state. The Democrats hold every congressional office. They hold supermajorities in both houses of the state legislature. So it's very, very difficult for a Democrat to stand up and say that the Republicans are the cause of the state's problems. What is the cause of the state's problem are high taxes, and most of the Democrats are talking about raising taxes further. Super high regulations. That's why two oil refineries left the state within the past year. And that has all led to high costs. And it is so expensive to build housing that people simply can't afford to live here. And anybody who can't afford to buy a home, there's not one available for them. So they really need, or we really need someone who was going to look at things differently. And I think that's the challenge that all candidates, the five Democrats and two Republicans, have to try to convince California that this new leadership can take the state in a different direction.
13: I want to quickly play this soundbite that came from our show, The Hill, on Sunday. We had the former battleground director for both the Harris and Biden campaigns on earlier today, talking about sort of the surprise when it comes to who is actually running for this office and who is not. Take a listen to this.
17: Why didn't California have a better gubernatorial primary? California, as Gavin Newsom's about to prove, being California governor can take you to being a presidential contender.
18: Yeah, look, it's been exciting in all the wrong ways, yeah. I would say, for Democrats. You know, I don't know. There's been a couple of folks who passed on this race who could have, I think, really made
17: Kamala
18: it.
17: Harris.
18: Kamala Harris certainly could have. And perhaps the fact that she might have gotten in froze some folks potentially.
17: Right. That makes sense.
18: Padilla was another one. I think if Alex Padilla had gotten in, he would have run away with this. It looks like the field is now consolidated a bit behind Bracera. I'm not willing to rule out Steyer yet because he's got a lot of money, although the more money he spends, the lower he goes, it seems.
13: I think this goes back to what you were saying about a lack of excitement. Nobody really stood out, and none of these big heavyweights, decided to run in this race. Were you surprised at all by that as well?
16: I think that Dan nailed it, is that everybody froze until Kamala Harris decided what she wanted to do. But Kamala Harris feared what happened to Richard Nixon. You know, Richard Nixon, don't forget, loses the presidency in 1960, turn around and runs for governor in California, and then loses for governor. Now, Kamala Harris looks at that and says, I don't know if I really want this. Senator Alex Padilla gave it a fleeting thought. He would have been a more powerful candidate, certainly younger, more dynamic. But right now, you're left with who you're left with. And I mean, really, Javier Becerra, who's the front runner, he was at 4% until the congressional candidate completely destructed over allegations that he or she was a philanderer. And then that vaulted Javier Becerra into the top spot. But nobody is really just jumping to vote for any of these candidates. Right. And that's why turnout's so miserable.
13: Yeah, somebody told me yesterday that will be, if he does win, the greatest comeback of all time. As you mentioned, 4% to where he is.
16: And he should thank Eric Swalwell for getting hammered by the press all day long, because it vaulted him into the top spot.
13: That's how it works sometimes. All right, Matt Klink, thank you very much for your political analysis. We appreciate you.
16: Thanks for having me.
13: Don't forget to catch The Hill on Sunday with host Chris Steyerwalt. He spoke with RNC Chairman Joe Gruthers, breaking down Tuesday's races and also the unintended consequences of some Trump endorsements going to candidates not preferred by the Republican Party. Take a look. this is the president's party and he has the right to make these decisions. And obviously it's a golden ticket. If you get one of those endorsements, you go right to the front. And I think he's undefeated this cycle with congressional campaigns, governor campaigns. He is truly the leader. He's doing an exceptional job. And listen, next year we're going to have a brand new conservative field of MAGA warriors. And we're going to be able to push some of these things that have been stuck, like the Save America Act, which needs to pass, and others. And so I'm excited about these opportunities, and I'm glad that the president's getting involved because he is, like I said, truly the leader of this party, and he is showing it with all these endorsements.
17: All right, let's drill down on Texas for a minute. Republicans are making a lot of hay out of Democratic Senate nominee James Tallarico's supposed effeminacy. They call him low T, even called him transgender. I get how that scores points with the people who are already going to vote for Ken Paxton. But what does that do about these tens of millions of dollars of people in your party spent reminding Texans about the attorney general's mountain of ethical and personal scandals? Wouldn't the biggest challenge here be about rehabilitating Paxton? And this is a Republican state, not making fun of Tallarico.
13: Well, listen, Texas is a Republican state. We're going to win. Paxton is a MAGA warrior. There's no question, no doubt in our minds that he's the right guy and that he's going to be successful in November. And yes, I call him Talafrico because, listen, this is a guy who wants to have a welcome mat on the southern border. He said that. He's also, wanted to gut police. You know, think of all the law and order and the toxic poison that's been flowing through our southern border, killing our kids all across the country. This president put a stop to it. Talafrico wants it to continue on. It's those type of things, those type of issues that I think will carry the day. And like I said, Paxton is a MAGA warrior. I think he'll have a lot of success in November.
19: On Tuesday, catch the Hill's coverage of primary elections in six states, California, Iowa, Montana, New Jersey, New Mexico, and South Dakota. You can watch on the Hill's YouTube page. Also, you can follow along on the Hill's website. Still to come, a new report claims President Trump wants tougher terms on the potential Iran deal as the world awaits his answer. The likelihood that the country will actually accept those demands, coming up next.

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0: be made before anything is finalized. The White House is pushing for stronger limits on Tehran's nuclear program, reopening the Strait of Hormuz, lifting the U.S. blockade, and possible sanctions relief. But key sticking points still remain, including Iran's enriched uranium stockpile and how any agreement would be verified. News Nation's Robert Sherman has more from the Middle East.
1: The negotiations between Iran and the U.S. are going back and forth tonight. From Friday, when the president was in the Situation Room deciding whether to green light or red light a deal that would have established a 60-day memorandum of understanding, to where we are tonight, where reportedly the president is asking for amendments to any kind of a deal with Iran. And in terms of what he's seeking, here's what he said.
2: I would rather get a deal because we can open the strait immediately upon signing. One guarantee that I have to have is that there will be no nuclear weapons. They've agreed to that. If you're going to be in a hurry, you're not going to make a good deal. And slowly but surely, we're getting, I think, what we want. And if we don't get what we want, we're going to end it a different way.
1: Meanwhile, the United States military is active here in the Middle East, with Central Command announcing that a Gambian flagship was issued 20 warnings as it attempted to run the U.S. naval blockade. It ignored all 20 of those warnings and, as a result, was disabled by U.S. forces. Central Command saying a U.S. aircraft disabled the vessel by firing a Hellfire missile into the ship's engine room. After Lion Star, that's the name of the ship's crew, failed to comply, the ship is no longer transiting to Iran. As regards to where the talks stand this evening, Iran emphasizing they simply don't have any trust for Washington. Their parliament speaker saying there's no trust in the enemy's words and promises. Our only criterion is to achieve tangible results before we fulfill our commitments in return. Something that Iran is looking for tangibly is an end to all fighting taking place in Lebanon. But Israeli forces are expanding their operations there, now pushing deeper than they have into Lebanese territory since 26 years ago, even taking control of a castle located in southern Lebanon. Since that April 17th ceasefire went into effect, security officials here say that Hezbollah's fired over 1,000 rockets and drone, and Israel's position is they will continue pushing forward until the threat is neutralized. Alex?
0: All right, Robert, thank you. Now that a deal with Iran is possibly nearing the finish line, gas prices have been on a steady decline for 9 days. Today, the national average for a gallon of gas stands at $4.34. That's 2 cents cheaper than yesterday and 18 cents below last week's average. Reports of productive peace talks with Iran are also leading to lower crude oil prices. Prior to the conflict, Americans were paying, on average, roughly $3 a gallon. But experts warn not to expect a quick return to those pre-war prices. Today's prices remain 46% higher than right before that conflict began. The summer travel season also usually leads to those bumped up gas prices. New York City Mayor Zohran Mamdani skipping the city's Israel Day parade today. It's a break from more than 60 years of tradition, with Mamdani now the first sitting mayor to miss the event. The mayor says he's holding himself to his campaign promise to advocate for Palestinian rights, but insists his absence will not stop him from keeping the parade safe, confirming that the NYPD will still be there out in full force. Coming up, News Nation is getting the inside scoop at the infamous Mob Museum in Las Vegas, showcasing its unique crime-ridden history. Don't go anywhere. You're watching News Nation Live.
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0: Just in today, President Trump now calling to cancel the Great American State Fair.

0: after multiple artists withdrew from the event for our nation's 250th anniversary. He posted on Truth Social, writing, "We should have a giant Make America Great Again rally for 250 instead of having overpriced singers who nobody wants to hear, whose music is boring, and yet who do nothing but complain." 5 of the 9 musical performers set to play at the Freedom 250 concert series between June 25th and July 10th said that they were dropping out. That includes Bret Michaels, the Commodores, and Martina McBride, who say they were misled by organizers and told that this event was supposed to be nonpartisan. With so many artists dropping out, the president says he's now going to headline the event, with organizers confirming he's set to kick off those celebrations starting June 24th. The UFC also bringing its best fighters for a primetime event as part of America 250. Right now, the final preparations are underway, turning that White House lawn into an outdoor stage for the highly anticipated MMA showcase, where the president is also expected to attend. It falls on his birthday, June 14th. Here at News Nation, our team of anchors and correspondents track the top crime cases capturing our nation and turn the spotlight to stories you might not see anywhere else. This weekend, in fact, our own Laura Engel and team have been on the scene of CrimeCon in Las Vegas. They got an inside look into the Mob Museum alongside someone with a very special connection to its history. Take a look.
1: Hey everyone, Michael Franzese here. For those of you that don't know me, I was a one-time capo in the Colombo family in New York, one of the 5 New York Mafia Cosa Nostra families. I'm standing in front of the Mob Museum. Mob Museum, why would they do that? Well, listen, Mafia Cosa Nostra has a big history in this country. Oscar Goodman, who was a one-time attorney for the mob, he represented Spilotro and a lot of guys. He was a mayor here in Las Vegas, great mayor, 3 terms. He founded the Mob Museum. Very interesting spot. I know you're going to enjoy it, so come on in and see it with me. You know, I have to say, walking down here sparked so many memories for me. You know, growing up with my dad, the underboss of the Colombo family, and taking the oath myself almost over 50 years ago. And wow, this is where it all began for me. And we see the 5 families here in New York. I was part of the Profaci Colombo family. It was later named. By the way, when they name these families, it's the FBI that names them. It's not us. We don't know it. But Joe Profaci, he was, the guy that began our family in New York. Joe Colombo took over. I was very close with Joe Colombo. I was there when he got shot and unfortunately lingered until he died 7 or 8 years later. And so much history here. And really, you know, the seat of power in the United States for the Mafia was in New York. It was the 5 families. Chicago, big too, Kansas City, Cleveland. So many people on this wall of infamy, that's what they should call it, that I know. You know, Greg Scarpa, obviously Bugsy Siegel before my time, but you might see somebody familiar on this wall too. Here's the story behind this. I got him to change the picture. They had a mugshot of me. I didn't like it. It took me about 4 years to do it. But Jonathan Ullman and Jeff, they're great guys, and they finally conceded. So, but man, when I come in here, I sort of get I can't describe it, crazy feeling. Most of these people are gone. Joe Colombo, somebody that I really loved. He was a mentor for me when my dad went away to prison. And obviously Whitey Bulger, Paul Castellano, you know, Joe Bonanno, all these people that I knew, some of them I grew up with. Al Capone, probably the most infamous guy, him and John Gotti. When I see these tape recordings and I think about all the guys that were caught on tape, kind of gives me the creeps a little bit. But really was the FBI and the RICO Act that destroyed the mafia in this country. It wasn't John Gotti, it wasn't all these high-profile guys. It was RICO, because it was an act that was just devastating for all of us. Now we're in the infamous courthouse where this really all began with the Kefauver Committee hearings back in the early 50s. And I'm going to speak now with Jeff Schumacher, who is a real mob historian and knows everything about this courthouse and really about the museum itself and about the mob.
2: Well, thank you. You know, this building was the first federal building in Las Vegas. It was the first federal courthouse. And in 1950, the Kefauver Committee came to Las Vegas to investigate organized crime. On their whole tour of the United States, they went to 14 cities. One of them was Las Vegas. They spent time in this courtroom, Kefauver, trying to figure out what was going on in Las Vegas, the skimming and all the things that were happening with the casinos. So that really put this building on the map from the organized crime standpoint.
1: All right, well, now we're in the room that I'm most comfortable in. It's the money room, and as you can see, it's

0: The mob built Las Vegas, and this is just a small indication. All right, so I hope you learned a little bit about mob history. Actually, walking through here, you're going to learn a lot. Maybe we'll come back here and give you a surprise next time.
1: All right, I sure learned a lot. That was fascinating. Coming up on News Nation Live, reports surfacing that President Trump wants tougher terms on that potential deal with Iran. We're going to be speaking with a combat veteran on that matter and what this could mean for the United States. That and more coming up next. Also, if you're hanging out at home and if you're on the go, make sure you're downloading our News Nation Now app by scanning the QR code that's right there on your screen. 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More to come. We'll be right back.
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10: New growth and inflation numbers and what they mean for American consumers. I'm Mike Vaccaro, News Nation Washington Bureau Chief. The American economy grew slower than originally thought in the first quarter of 2026. The Commerce Department reporting that gross domestic product rose by 1.6% from January to March, but that's down from a previous calculation of 2%. This, as an important measure of inflation, shows that consumer prices rose 3.8% in April. That is the highest level in 3 years. Economists anticipate continued slowing momentum in the economy as the Iran war accelerates and inflation dampens consumer sentiment. Buried in the data, the new federal figures show that overall economic activity is largely driven by artificial intelligence and related spending. Now, economists have noted a silver lining in the new economic numbers, low unemployment claims, indicating a stable jobs market. I'm Mike Vaccaro, and this is the News Nation Political Minute.
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1: Violence erupting at an ICE detention center in Newark, New Jersey. Protesters clashing with officials over claims of poor living conditions for detainees. New Jersey State Police caught in the middle of it all as demonstrators break out of that protective protest zone. Governor Mikey Sherrill confirming 3 arrests were made just last night. But at the very same time, she's still backing the mission of those protesters to close Delaney Hall for good. And President Trump reportedly sending new, tougher terms for a peace deal with Iran. The blockade still in effect as the U.S. strikes a ship trying to push through the Strait of Hormuz. We're live at the White House with where that agreement stands now. Plus, the president will now headline the Great American State Fair celebrating the nation's 250th birthday as musical artists continue to drop out. And Americans in a number of key states will head to the polls in less than 48 hours. Several high-profile primary elections set for Tuesday, including California, New Jersey, and Iowa. Thanks so much for joining us right here on News Nation Live. I'm Alex Capriello. We begin tonight in our nation's capital, with all eyes on the White House, as new reports suggest President Trump has requested several changes to be made to that potential Iranian deal. It comes just days after convening in the Situation Room with his top military officials. At the very same time, Iran has come back and said it doesn't trust the U.S. as Trump creates tougher terms for them. The president vowing to end Iran slowly but surely if no deal is reached. News Nation's Hannah Brand joins us live from the White House. Hannah, is there any indication we're getting closer to reaching a deal?
2: Alex, I would say not really. At this point, there's just been no deal announced yet and really no movement that we've seen since Friday. But President Trump, behind closed doors, is apparently getting tougher in these negotiations. That's according to some reporting from the New York Times, which says the president just sent back some proposed changes to a potential deal with Iran. Now, details are limited on this, but the president is apparently especially concerned about this idea of unfreezing billions of dollars in funding for Iran. That current deal on the table, from what we know, would extend the ongoing ceasefire for another 60 days. It would also reopen the Strait of Hormuz. That, of course, has been a key point of contention throughout this conflict. But even if it was agreed to, this would just be a first step and would leave the more difficult issues to be resolved in future negotiations, like those next steps for Iran's nuclear program. Now, in a new interview, President Trump did talk about his approach to these ongoing negotiations.
3: They're very tough negotiators. It takes a long time. I'm in no hurry. I'd like to say I'm in a hurry because, you know, gasoline prices are going to come tumbling down. But if you're going to be in a hurry, you're not going to make a good deal. And slowly but surely, we're getting, I think, what we want. And if we don't get what we want, we're going to end it a different way.
2: And it's exactly those price pressures that you heard the president reference there that Democrats are saying should add more urgency to these negotiations. Specifically, Senator Chris Murphy over the weekend slammed the Trump administration over how long this conflict has been going on.
4: Well, the top priority is ending the war in Iran. This has been an absolute disaster for the United States. Obviously, the primary impact is here at home as families and businesses are being ruined by gas prices. They're $6 a gallon in some places. But it's just been a humiliation for the United States. And it's made Iran more powerful.
2: President Trump has repeatedly made it clear his top priority in all of this is ensuring Iran does not have a nuclear weapon. Plus, he says he wants that enriched uranium taken out of Iran and destroyed, something we've heard Iran disagree with, Alex.
1: All right, Hannah Brandt, live for us at the White House tonight. Thank you very much, Hannah. Joining us now, retired U.S. Army Brigadier General Sean Harris. He's also a Democratic candidate running for Georgia's 14th Congressional District. There you are. Good to see you. Thanks so much for joining me this afternoon.
5: Good to see you, Alex.
1: All right. The New York Times reporting that President Trump sent out some tougher conditions and terms for Iran to agree to. What's your read on that situation and whether or not that might help or hurt this negotiating process?
5: Well, the reality of it is nothing's changed since Friday or 2 weeks ago. At the end of the day, the president is pushing back on it. However, the question is Iran is actually going to say yes or not? And I truly believe here in the next 2 to 3 weeks, we will.

0: still be in the same situation, and the president will have to explain to the American people, why did we even get into this war in the first place?
1: You're not optimistic, it sounds, in any way. What is it going to take for you to buy into the progress being made? Or what exactly is it that you want to see that's going to give you faith that things are heading in the right direction?
0: I would say I think things are moving in the right direction. I have to say that, okay, we can't push it. The president talks about being patient, but then 2 days later, he's not patient. I think when you're actually doing this type of negotiations, you need to make sure that you're patient and to make sure that we get all the right things in. And that is going to take a lot of time. However, the president knows he has unbelievable pressure on him when it comes to these fuel prices.
1: General, you wrote to me earlier today that the president's pride is getting in the way of him making a deal. What did you mean by that?
0: What I mean is when you enter these type situations, you have to take pride completely off the table. This is about making sure that the world is safe, making sure that the American people are safe. And with that, you just stay humble. You let your people do the job. Maybe the question is, are the right people negotiating, or should we actually get real negotiators back in that have been doing this for many years with the State Department?
1: So President Trump continues to say that Iran's military has been severely weakened. He also says the United States is negotiating from a position of strength. This is something that we brought to the chief research officer and director of American security at America First Policy Institute earlier today on News Nation. He says that he agrees that the president should take his time. So let's listen to that real quick.
2: Mm-hmm. As the president said so clearly, there are two things. You can't rush into a bad deal, and that there may not be a deal if it doesn't meet the terms that the United States has, which, by the way, have been consistent long since the president has been a civilian, that Iran cannot have a nuclear weapon, and it cannot have a pathway to obtain one. And so I think the president and his team are right to take their time to make it the deal that that secures American interests, that is on America's terms.
1: So if the White House believes that it does have that kind of leverage, then why hasn't the deal come together at this point?
0: The reality of it is a complex problem that we end by ripping up the plans that we had before has put us in a situation that now the pressure of the fuel prices, the pressure of what the farmers are addressing is putting the president in a situation that how long can the American people stand around and he feels that pressure? So the key thing, like the gentleman just said there, I think we need to slow down. I think we need to be very slow about it. And I think we need to make sure that we keep our military over there, but at the same time, doing nothing more than what we're doing right now.
1: So I also want to get your reading on another headline that came out today. French President Emmanuel Macron saying that he met with the Saudi Crown Prince as well as officials from Egypt and the UAE. What role should other countries have at this time? I mean, we do know that the negotiations are most certainly primarily happening between the United States and Iran, but still, there are so many other global superpowers that are being impacted here. Is what the French president doing today, is that helpful in moving this process along?
0: That is very helpful. At the end of the day, it's in order for to get the United States and Iran to get on the same sheet of music, it's going to take influence from all our Gulf nations that are in support of this, but also all of our NATO nations at the same time to get both parties to the table, to get back to a level of trust so that we can actually get to an agreement. And that is the right thing that should be happening right now. But I will tell you, this is not going to happen overnight. So I don't expect us to get up tomorrow morning. We have an agreement.
1: Does Iran care at all what the Gulf nations say or feel at this time? The fact that they're talking to the French president, do they pay attention to that at all?
0: I believe they have relationships. My time in the Middle East, I got a chance to see where countries that don't normally talk to each other still talk to each other behind closed doors. And at the end of the day, everybody in the Middle East, for the most part, is looking for a peaceful way out of this so that economics can actually start moving again. Because right now, the entire world is hurting by the Strait of Hormuz being closed.
1: Now, that's interesting. Even when they say they're not talking, they're still talking.
0: Is very true.
1: I suppose that's a good thing when you think about it. Retired U.S. Army Brigadier General, thank you very much for your time today.
0: Thank you.
1: U.S. Southern Command announcing another strike in the Eastern Pacific Ocean. Officials say Joint Task Force Southern Spear conducted a lethal strike on a boat operated by a designated terrorist organization on Saturday. You can see the blast just right there. The command says three narco-terrorists were killed in that strike and that no U.S. military forces were harmed. A live look right now outside Delaney Hall in Newark, New Jersey, where protesters remain outside that ICE detention facility at this hour. It was another chaotic and violent night as groups of people clashed with ICE agents. This facility has been the site of escalating clashes over the past week amid allegations of inhumane conditions for detainees. New Jersey Governor Mikey Sherrill holding a press conference earlier today saying a curfew is now in effect from 9 p.m. to 6 a.m. until further notice.
3: We've set out to do three things here. To protect everyone's First Amendment rights to protest peacefully. To prevent ICE from surging into our communities and putting New Jerseyans at risk. And to ensure that people held at Delaney Hall are treated with dignity and according to our Constitution.
1: New Jersey's Attorney General says law enforcement has no choice but to step in since that protective zone has been violated repeatedly.
4: Our goal remains unchanged. Protect public safety. Protect peaceful protesters. Protect law enforcement. And let me be clear. Our law enforcement does not conduct civil immigration enforcement.
1: The governor also announced that starting today, there will be limited visitations at the facility, with regular hours being restored tomorrow. Coming up, a human smuggling surge at our southern border, the new hotspot, and the wave of Border Patrol agents rolling in to stop it. Also, all eyes are on California ahead of a tight gubernatorial primary race. Voters heading to the polls within the next 48 hours. Plus, a major update in a series of disappearances that News Nation has been following closely. The remains of one of the missing scientists that prompted widespread questions about national security found today in New Mexico. We're going to share what we know coming up next.
5: As veterans, we've dealt with noise, from chains clanking as they're clamped onto cargo to orders coming down the chain of command. Back home, the noise is different. 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About understanding each other because we've shared the same experiences. 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
13: 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Oh, come on, use your head. 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
1: That's what Liam wants.
0: That's what we all want.
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7: All right, Justin, to our newsroom. Police have discovered the remains of a New Mexico woman who's been missing for nearly a year. The body of Melissa Casillas, an assistant at the Los Alamos National Laboratory, a nuclear security facility, was discovered in a national forest about 70 miles from her home. Police say they also recovered a gun near her body. Casillas first reported missing last June when she didn't show up for work. Her purse, her phone, and her ID all left at home. You probably remember this story because Casillas is one of those several scientists and military service members who have either unexpectedly died or gone missing just within the last few years. Police say an investigation into her death is now underway. Officials in Washington have identified and recovered the victims in the paper mill chemical tank implosion, with the final death toll now sitting at 11. It's been nearly a week since the tank failed, holding almost 1 million gallons of a white liquor chemical used in paper and pulp processing. Officials continue to say that the drinking water in that area is safe to consume. The plant implosion, one of the deadliest industrial disasters in recent decades, with the cause still under investigation. The driver of that deadly school bus crash in Virginia, killing 5 and injuring more than 40, now faces 2 counts of manslaughter charges, with more charges expected to be added. The NTSB is also investigating that crash, looking into speed, fatigue, and language proficiency as key factors in that crash. So far, investigators have discovered that there was little braking before that incident occurred. The driver is expected to make his first court appearance after he's discharged from the hospital. A new wave of Border Patrol agents heading into Laredo, Texas, as officials say human smuggling is surging in that area, raising the alarm over new criminal operations run by the cartels. News Nation senior border correspondent Allie Bradley with the story.
8: Yes, sources say a new wave of agents are heading to the active human smuggling corridor. This as the 200 agents that have been detailed there have spent 30 days there. So they'll either extend for another 30 days or they'll cycle out with these newly deployed agents. And why? Well, because illegal activity is still happening very prevalently there in the Laredo sector. Now, just this week, Texas DPS says a Mexican national was arrested in Webb County after troopers found 20 illegal immigrants hidden inside the sleeping area of a semi-truck on I-35, including 4 minors from Mexico and Guatemala. The driver allegedly tried to run but was quickly taken into custody. And we learned exclusively of a stash house with 41 illegal immigrants inside, busted in Laredo late last week. DHS saying, quote, on May 22, 2026, HSI Laredo reported the criminal arrest of Martin Martinez Padron, an illegal alien from Mexico, and Valeria Bueno, a United States citizen, for alien smuggling and the administrative arrest of 41 illegal aliens during an enforcement operation at a suspected illegal alien stash house located in Laredo, Texas. Now, the agency added that federal prosecution has been secured on those stash house operators. This investigation is being led by HSI with assistance from Border Patrol and Texas DPS. Now, we talked with former Border Patrol Chief Jason Owens about these stash houses, and he says the cartels are behind them and the movement of the people inside.
9: Anything coming across the border illegally, any illicit activity that takes place, especially over in Mexico, is controlled by the cartels. And so you're going to have to, in some form or fashion, be connected with them or deal with them to do any of the other jobs that come along with that, whether it be a load driver, a scout, a stash house caretaker, a driver, you name it. Those are all going to have some connection because they're going to have some permission from those cartels or those transnational criminal organizations to be able to operate and do what they do.
8: And that case comes just weeks after a much darker discovery in Laredo. Six people found dead inside a shipping container at a Union Pacific rail yard. Federal agents are investigating this as a human smuggling event, with the Webb County medical examiner saying heat stroke was the cause of death. Federal government has linked a Del Rio woman to the deaths. Now, it's unclear at this time just how many agents are going to be detailed on this wave to Laredo, but we do know they're coming from the northern and southern borders to help out. Now, we heard from CBP Commissioner Rodney Scott, who says, quote, "We are maintaining a flexible force to address the constant probing by the cartels." In Del Rio, Allie Bradley for News Nation.
7: Okay, thank you, Allie. Coming up, another night of clashes outside of that ICE facility in New Jersey. The steps now being taken by local officials to try to lower that temperature, with family visitation set to resume at the facility later today. Plus, early voting underway in California ahead of Tuesday's primaries. The race for governor is heating up as the top candidates make their final pitch to voters. Don't go anywhere. News Nation Live continues right after this.
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20: Let me be clear. Violent, chaotic clashes hurt everyone. They put the lives of both protesters and law enforcement in danger. They take the focus away from people inside Delaney Hall and their families. And they raise the temperature with ICE. I will ensure public safety, and I refuse to give ICE an excuse to surge into our communities. That would make the situation more dangerous and put more New Jerseyans at risk. It's time to bring the temperature down.
7: New Jersey Governor Mikey Sherrill doubling down on her messaging as protesters remain outside the ICE detention facility. Demonstrators have continued to clash with immigration agents at Delaney Hall amid those allegations of inhumane conditions for detainees. At least three people were arrested following another night of violence. A curfew is in place until further notice at Delaney Hall, starting at 9 p.m. and extending all the way to 6 a.m. The governor also announced starting today there will be limited visitations at the detention center. Regular hours will be restored tomorrow. And then check this out. Just moments ago, we captured this new video showing just how high tensions are even between demonstrators. Many there right now wearing face masks and goggles, but no tear gas has been deployed as of this time. To politics now, the House is back in session this week with a lot on the docket. We have News Nation's Chris Steierwalt breaking it all down for us.
21: We had a cliffhanger just before Memorial Day. The Republican Senate rebelled against President Trump, including on the Iran war. House Speaker Mike Johnson pulled the metaphorical fire alarm and went into recess before the chaos overtook his chamber. They're back this week, and the troubles have only ripened in their absence. And the deadlines on key votes are looming large. So I want you to remember the way Senate Republicans got past the Homeland Security shutdown. The leadership agreed to take ICE funding out of the package, but promised immigration hardliners that they would use a parliamentary trick to push through enforcement funding on a party line vote, right? That's the 51 instead of 60. But when that bill came forward, some members and the president had other ideas, like, say, $1 billion for ballroom security. Senate Republicans eventually got that money stripped out and seemed like they were back on track, which is right when the administration announced that it would create a $1.8 billion fund for the president's allies who claimed they were victimized by the Biden administration. That blew up the deal because using that procedural trick to pass the immigration funding would allow Democrats to amend the bill and force Republicans to vote for or against this highly controversial settlement that may not even survive legal scrutiny. Woof. But let's say the Senate did find a way to tiptoe through this minefield. The House is ready for revenge. So let's go through a few scenarios. The first is they keep it simple. They keep it moving. They just do what they said they were going to do, and Mike Johnson gets everybody to sort of behave. But hardliners who want MAGA priorities included, the Save America Act and whatever else, they're going to say, let's go big before we go home. That's scenario two, which is to expand the reconciliation playing field to try to please every Republican. But if the Senate could have done that, it probably already would have done that. which points to a very dangerous scenario three for Republicans, which is that failure is always an option.
7: You can catch Chris on the Hill Sunday every weekend right here on News Nation. Well, this week, voters in six states will cast their ballots in several high-profile primary races. That includes California, Iowa, Montana, New Jersey, New Mexico, and South Dakota. They all have primaries scheduled for Tuesday. In fact, in Iowa, there are two open seats, governor and Senate. Republican gubernatorial candidate Ashley Hinson has President Trump's backing. But Democrats believe there's potential to actually flip that Senate seat and retake the upper chamber come November. Meanwhile, in California, all eyes on the tightening races for both the Los Angeles mayor and statewide gubernatorial primaries. We have News Nation's Mills Hayes live in studio for us following all these races. Mills, tell us about how the California primaries are really shaping up.
0: Well, this is a really interesting two races really to watch here in California. Early voting already underway there with all eyes on the gubernatorial primary. The current front runner for California's governor race is former Attorney General and the Health and Human Service Secretary under President Biden, Javier Becerra. In the latest polling, it does show that Becerra has jumped up to 25% with Republican Steve Hilton trailing by less than 5 points, and Democrat Tom Steyer at 19%. But also still on the ballot, Sheriff Chad Bianco and Congresswoman Katie Porter, both of them stand at 10% or less. Only the top two candidates will move forward to the general election in November, regardless of the party. And this is the most expensive governor's race in California's history. Billionaire Tom Steyer has spent over $213 million of his own money to win, with Javier Becerra accusing him of trying to buy the governor's race. But Becerra has received millions from big businesses like Chevron, Meta, and Airbnb, with corporations spending $32 million to oppose Steyer. The two have spent the most time attacking each other, with Becerra laying into Steyer over his lack of experience and Steyer over Becerra's corporate backing. A big focus here in this race is affordability. Gas prices in California are on average $6 a gallon, and housing a big problem too.
1: Javier Becerra is backed by a roster of corporations and billionaires who got rich by ripping you off. And they know I will lower costs for working Californians at the expense of their profits.
22: And I'm the only one, as everyone talks about being able to take on Donald Trump, I'm the only one that really did it. I took him on toe-to-toe when I was Attorney General, and not just once, not just twice, but over 120 times. And we beat him in court all the way to the Supreme Court.
23: If we don't get together as a party, if we don't unite, then we could have Tom Steyer and Javier Becerra in the general election. That is a disaster for California, means no change. It's a disaster for everyone who's running as a Republican up and down the ballot. It's a disaster for voter ID.
0: President Trump is backing Steve Hilton in this race, but said this weekend that he doesn't think that a Republican can win in California unless the Save America Act, which focuses on voter ID, is passed, Alex.
7: And another person that President Trump is also endorsing is also the Republican candidate for mayor in Los Angeles. That would be a huge shakeup. We haven't seen something like that for about three decades. Tell me a little bit about whether or not you think the GOP actually stands a chance. And we're talking about Spencer Pratt here, right?
0: Right. Well, and the president said that he hopes he wins. He heard that he's a big MAGA person. Spencer Pratt did respond to this endorsement, and it could actually hurt Spencer Pratt because of how deeply blue Los Angeles is. And Pratt said that he doesn't need anyone's endorsement but mothers in California to get elected, and he insists that his race is about local issues, not national politics. He's trying to replace LA Mayor Karen Bass. A year ago, he wasn't seen as a serious candidate, a lot of that because of his reality TV background, but he's been gaining momentum by focusing on homelessness and crime, as well as the mismanagement of the deadly LA fires last year. Pratt was one of the thousands that lost their homes in those fires. But again, a heavily blue area. Latest polling does favor Democrats, with incumbent Bass at 26% and LA Councilwoman Nithya Raman close behind at 25%. Pratt currently sits at 22%. That's not a lot of leeway for any of the candidates. So this will be a tight race, and it's really going to come down to turnout. Bass, who has been in office since 2022, has support from a lot of the unions there, and she was endorsed this week by California's current governor, Gavin Newsom. She's been highlighting how she's been able to push back against the Trump administration and specifically the ICE presence in the city, saying that immigrants are welcome. Rahman, for her part, she actually originally endorsed Bass before putting her name on the ballot. She hit out at the current mayor for not doing enough to solve the housing affordability issue. And she's also positioned herself as a staunch person against ICE, promising to make L.A. the strongest sanctuary city in the country. So a very close race to watch. The top two will advance the November ballot.
7: All right. We're going to keep our eyes on this on Tuesday, primary day. Thank you very much, Mills. All right. Let's dive deeper, okay? I spoke earlier with political analyst Matt Klink to break down the California candidates running for mayor and governor, and also who's breaking through when it comes to their promises on making

0: life more affordable when it comes to housing, electricity, and so much more.
1: Well, it's kind of a quirk in our system. We have a top two system. So with seven credible gubernatorial candidates, really the only candidate that is campaigning to a statewide electorate is billionaire Tom Steyer. And as you mentioned just a second ago, he spent over $200 million. Every other candidate in the race, and there are really only three that are credible right now, every other candidate in the race is communicating with a spectrum of the electorate to make sure that they get through to the November general election. Suffice it to say that if it's a Democrat versus a Republican, whomever the Democrat is likely to be elected. And if it's two Democrats, it has the potential to be a $300 million general election.
0: Yeah, a lot of political scientists out there saying the best thing that can happen is not to have two Democrats running against each other all the way till the very end. Maybe one of them ends up, conceding in one point. We just heard Judy talking about very low voter turnout, low enthusiasm. What's the reason for that, you think?
1: A couple things. One is that these candidates are not really lighting the political universe on fire. They're all kind of boring. They all kind of sound the same. The Republicans already come at it from a disadvantage in that we're roughly 40% of the state's population and the Democrats are 60% of the state's population. And then because of that lack of enthusiasm and also the lack of a clear front runner, a lot of Democrats are just, they're uncertain. So they're holding on to their ballots. Suffice it to say that, you can turn in your ballot if it's postmarked on Tuesday. You have a week after the election to turn it in. We may not know who won this race for a couple of weeks.
0: Let's take a look at that graphic, which shows the increased costs of living in just about every single sector that we deal with as just everyday humans, showing just how expensive it is to live in California. On average, seeing massive increases on things like schooling, housing, food, healthcare, electricity, some of those past triple digits, one of them electricity nearing triple digits. Both sides blaming the others for the problem. In your opinion, what's causing that state to become so expensive? I mean, it has been for as long as I can remember, but it really feels like it's really taken a turn for the worse lately.
1: Yeah, well, let's not forget that California is essentially a one-party state. The Democrats hold every congressional office. They hold supermajorities in both houses of the state legislature. So it's very, very difficult for a Democrat to stand up and say that the Republicans are the cause of the state's problems. What is the cause of the state's problems are high taxes, and most of the Democrats are talking about raising taxes further. Super high regulations. That's why two oil refineries left the state within the past year. And that has all led to high costs. And it is so expensive to build housing that people simply can't afford to live here. And anybody who can't afford to buy a home, there's not one available for them. So they really need, or we really need, someone who was going to look at things differently. And I think that's the challenge that all candidates, the five Democrats and two Republicans, have to try to convince California that this new leadership can take the state in a different direction.
0: I want to quickly play this soundbite that came from our show, The Hill, on Sunday. We had the former battleground director from both the Harris and Biden campaigns on earlier today, talking about sort of the surprise when it comes to who is actually running for this office and who is not. Take a listen to this.
2: Why didn't California have a better gubernatorial primary? California, as Gavin Newsom's about to prove, being California governor can take you to being a presidential contender.
3: Yeah, look, it's been exciting in all the wrong ways, yeah. I would say, for Democrats. I don't know. There's been a couple of folks who passed on this race who could have, I think, really made
2: Kamala
3: it.
2: Harris.
3: Kamala Harris certainly could have. And perhaps the fact that she might have gotten in froze
2: some folks
3: potentially.
2: Right. That makes sense.
3: Padilla was another one. I think if Alex Padilla had gotten in, he would have run away with this. It looks like the field is now consolidated a bit behind Sarah. I'm not willing to rule out Steyer yet because he's got a lot of money, although the more money he spends, the lower he goes, it seems.
0: I think this goes back to what you were saying about a lack of excitement. Nobody really stood out, and none of these big heavyweights, decided to run in this race. Were you surprised at all by that as well?
1: I think that Dan nailed it, is that everybody froze until Kamala Harris decided what she wanted to do. But Kamala Harris feared what happened to Richard Nixon. Richard Nixon, don't forget, loses the presidency in 1960, turn around and runs for governor in California, and then loses for governor Now, Kamala Harris.

0: Congress looks at that and says, I don't know if I really want this. Senator Alex Padilla gave it a fleeting thought. He would have been a more powerful candidate, certainly younger, more dynamic. But right now, you're left with who you're left with. And I mean, really, Javier Becerra, who's the front runner, he was at 4% until the congressional candidate completely destructed and, you know, over allegations that he or she was a philanderer. And then that vaulted Javier Becerra into the top spot. But nobody is really just jumping to vote for any of these candidates. Right. And that's why turnout's so miserable.
1: Yeah, somebody told me yesterday that will be, if he does win, the greatest comeback of all time. As you mentioned, 4% to where he is.
0: And he should thank Eric Swalwell for getting hammered by the press all day long, because it vaulted him into the top spot.
1: On Tuesday, catch the Hill's coverage of primary elections in six states, California, Iowa, Montana, New Jersey, and New Mexico, along with South Dakota. You can also watch The Hill's YouTube page. Follow along on The Hill's website as well. Still to come, a new report claims President Trump wants tougher terms on the potential Iran deal as the world awaits his answer. The likelihood that Iran will accept his demands, coming up next.
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3: Before anything is finalized, the White House pushing for stronger limits on Tehran's nuclear program, reopening the Strait of Hormuz, lifting the U.S. blockade, and possible sanctions relief. But key sticking points still remain, including Iran's enriched uranium stockpile and how any agreement would be verified. News Nation's Robert Sherman has the very latest from the Middle East.
4: The negotiations between Iran and the U.S. are going back and forth tonight. From Friday, when the president was in the Situation Room deciding whether to green light or red light a deal that would have established a 60-day memorandum of understanding, to where we are tonight, where reportedly the president is asking for amendments to any kind of a deal with Iran. And in terms of what he's seeking, here's what he said.
5: I would rather get a deal because we can open the strait immediately upon signing. One guarantee that I have to have is that there will be no nuclear weapons. They've agreed to that. If you're going to be in a hurry, you're not going to make a good deal. And slowly but surely, we're getting, I think, what we want. And if we don't get what we want, we're going to end it a different way.
4: Meanwhile, the United States military is active here in the Middle East, with Central Command announcing that a Gambian flagship was issued 20 warnings as it attempted to run the U.S. naval blockade. It ignored all 20 of those warnings and, as a result, was disabled by U.S. forces. Central Command saying a U.S. aircraft disabled the vessel by firing a Hellfire missile into the ship's engine room. After Lion Star, that's the name of the ship's crew, failed to comply, the ship is no longer transiting to Iran. As regards to where the talks stand this evening, Iran emphasizing they simply don't have any trust for Washington. Their parliament speaker saying there's no trust in the enemy's words and promises. Our only criterion is to achieve tangible results before we fulfill our commitments in return. Something that Iran is looking for tangibly is an end to all fighting taking place in Lebanon. But Israeli forces are expanding their operations there, now pushing deeper than they have into Lebanese territory since 26 years ago, even taking control of a castle located in southern Lebanon. Since that April 17th ceasefire went into effect, security officials here say that Hezbollah has fired over 1,000 rockets and drone, and Israel's position is they will continue pushing forward until the threat is neutralized. Alex?
3: All right, Robert Sherman reporting for us. Thank you, Robert. Now that a deal with Iran is possibly nearing that finish line, gas prices have been on a steadily decline for 9 days. Today, the national average for a gallon of regular gas stands at $4.34, 2 cents cheaper than yesterday, and 18 cents below last week's average. Reports of productive peace talks with Iran also leading to lower crude oil prices. Prior to the conflict, Americans were paying, on average, roughly $3 a gallon, but experts warn not to expect any quick return to pre-war pricing. Today's prices remain 46% higher than right before the conflict began. The summer travel season also typically leads to higher gas prices. Coming up, President Trump calling to cancel the Great American State Fair and make it a rally instead. We're going to hear from the spokesperson for the fair about what we should be expecting coming up next.
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3: The 250 celebration takes shape in Washington. Some plans are already starting to fall apart. Organizers say President Trump will kick things off on June 24th, but now he could possibly cancel those plans altogether. Several musicians have pulled out of the fair's concert series, like Martina McBride, Bret Michaels, and the Commodores. President Trump first floated replacing that concert lineup with what he's calling an America is Back rally, before later calling for the concert series to just be canceled altogether. The Great American State Fair will feature military exhibits, mobile museums, live entertainment, and more. Earlier, News Nation spoke with the spokesperson for Freedom 250, Elizabeth Pipko, on what Americans should expect.
18: That's the case. I'll leave it to everyone to go to freedom250.org to get all of the details. But I want people to know this was never just a concert series, right?
16: Yes.
18: This is America's birthday. It's the Great American State Fair. There's a reason for that, right? It's a chance for anyone around, not just the country, but around the world, who's interested to come to our nation's capital and really get a glimpse of what makes us these incredible 50 states and six United States territories. I believe it's the first time, actually, in our country's history that all of our nation states and territories are going to be represented like this in the nation's capital. We're so excited. There's more to be announced, by the way, so a lot more exciting things to come. But it's actually a really, really special time. And I think all this noise, no matter what happens, could never take away from what we're all celebrating here.
19: Which is our 250th anniversary and our democracy surviving 250
18: exactly.
19: years. As I mentioned a moment ago, we know the

0: The slight blemish is this news and these headlines that these artists are pulling out. And a lot of these artists are saying, hey, they were told this was a nonpartisan event, and it's looking more and more like it's not that. What's your response to that messaging coming out from these musicians?
1: Yeah, well, first of all, my response is I'm sorry, because I'm so upset for anyone who chooses not to celebrate with us. Again, you very often are living through history and you don't realize that until it's behind you, right? You don't realize what you missed out on. And I'm sorry to anybody who's unable to come and join us and celebrate with us. And when it comes to the individuals, anything that they've said, I wasn't there in the negotiations, but yeah. I would love to make it clear that Freedom 250 is 100% a nonpartisan entity, and it has never changed, will never change. And everyone should realize that.
2: All right, folks, coming up at the top of the hour, reports surfacing, President Trump wants tougher terms on the potential Iran deal. What this could mean for the United States, that and more coming up in just a few minutes.
3: Antenna TV is TV how it was meant to be, where phone calls are never sent to voicemail.
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11: New growth and inflation numbers and what they mean for American consumers. I'm Mike Vaccaro, News Nation Washington Bureau Chief. The American economy grew slower than originally thought in the first quarter of 2026. The Commerce Department reporting that gross domestic product rose by 1.6% from January to March, but that's down from a previous calculation of 2%. This, as an important measure of inflation, shows that consumer prices rose 3.8% in April. That is the highest level in 3 years. Economists anticipate continued slowing momentum in the economy as the Iran war accelerates and inflation dampens consumer sentiment. Buried in the data, the new federal figures show that overall economic activity is largely driven by artificial intelligence and related spending. Now, economists have noted a silver lining in the new economic numbers, low unemployment claims, indicating a stable jobs market. I'm Mike Vaccaro, and this is the News Nation Political Minute.
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1: Violence erupting at an ICE detention facility in Newark, New Jersey overnight. A live look there right now. Officers lined up across those demonstrations. New Jersey State Police caught in the middle of it all as demonstrators break out of those protective protest zones. Governor Mikey Sherrill confirming three arrests made just last night. But at the very same time, she's still backing the missions of the protesters you see right there to close Delaney Hall for good. And President Trump reportedly sending new, tougher terms for a peace deal with Iran. The blockade still in effect as the U.S. strikes a ship trying to push through the Strait of Hormuz. We're live at the White House with the very latest on where that agreement stands at this hour. Plus, President will now headline the Great American State Fair celebrating the nation's 250th birthday as musical artists continue to drop out. And Americans in a number of key states will head to the polls in less than 48 hours. Several high-profile primary elections set for Tuesday. That includes California, New Jersey, and Iowa. Thanks so much for joining us for our third hour of News Nation Live. I'm Alex Capriello. We begin tonight in our nation's capital with all eyes on the White House. As new reports suggest, President Trump has requested several changes to be made to that potential Iranian deal. It comes just days after convening in the Situation Room with his top military officials. At the very same time, Iran has come back and said it doesn't trust the United States as Trump continues to create tougher terms. The president vowing to end Iran slowly but surely if no deal is reached. Let's go to News Nation's Hannah Brand. She begins our coverage live from the White House tonight. Hannah, any movement when it comes to reaching that deal?
2: Alex, things have been pretty quiet since that Friday Situation Room meeting. There's no deal here yet, but President Trump is apparently getting tough in negotiations behind closed doors. That's at least according to the New York Times, which is reporting that President Trump just sent back some proposed changes to that potential deal with Iran. Now, details on that are pretty limited. The president is apparently especially concerned about this idea of unfreezing billions of dollars in funding for Iran as part of a deal. The current deal on the table, what we know about it so far, is that it would extend the ongoing ceasefire for another 60 days. It would also reopen the Strait of Hormuz. That, of course, has been a key point of contention throughout this whole conflict. But even if this was all agreed to, it would just be a first step, leaving those more difficult issues to be resolved in future talks, most critically, the next steps for Iran's nuclear program. Now, in a new interview, President Trump did talk about his approach to the ongoing negotiations. Take a listen.
3: They're very tough negotiators. It takes a long time. I'm in no hurry. I'd like to say I'm in a hurry because, you know, gasoline prices are going to come tumbling down. But if you're going to be in a hurry, you're not going to make a good deal. And slowly but surely, we're getting, I think, what we want. And if we don't get what we want, we're going to end it a different way.
2: And it's exactly those price pressures that President Trump touched upon that Democrats are saying should add more urgency to these negotiations. For example, over the weekend, Senator Chris Murphy slammed the Trump administration over just how long this conflict has been going on.
4: Well, the top priority is ending the war in Iran. This has been an absolute disaster for the United States. Obviously, the primary impact is here at home as families and businesses are being ruined by gas prices. They're $6 a gallon in some places. But it's just been a humiliation for the United States. And it's made Iran more powerful.
2: President Trump has made it clear his top priority here is ensuring Iran does not have a nuclear weapon. Plus, he says he wants the enriched uranium taken out of Iran and destroyed, which we know has been a red line for Iran, Alex.
1: Hannah Brandt reporting live from the White House tonight. Thank you, Hannah. Joining me now is John Feely, former career ambassador and Marine Corps helicopter pilot. John, good to see you again.
5: Good to see you, Alex.
1: All right, so let's dive into that New York Times reporting saying that President Trump has essentially moved the ball a little bit here, sending out some tougher terms to Iran designed to, they say, speed up the process to reach that agreement. Is that going to be helpful or is that going to actually hurt the possibility of reaching an agreement soon?
5: Well, you know, Alex, in any negotiation between nation states, there are shifting priorities, shifting tempos, and most importantly, there are different audiences. So president rarely negotiates directly for the reason that you want to hold him back until you've really got to push the ball forward. This president takes a very unorthodox approach to that and regularly comments on negotiations. Okay, some people may think that's effective and it creates chaos, and in chaos he thrives. Others, not so much, but there is a really important audience here, which is not his domestic supporters or his domestic opposition or perhaps even the Europeans or the world economic petroleum-based energy interests. It's the Iranians on the other side of the table. And you just heard in that report that they don't trust him. I think that's a very, very difficult uphill road for this president.
1: Yeah. The other thing that strikes me is that when you change the terms of the negotiations, or what I guess the latest thing that you're looking for, that takes time, especially when we know that the Supreme Leader is in hiding. You know, I was reading an article about the fact that there's this really sophisticated and advanced courier network that has to sort of pass the chain of the latest communications down the line from one man to the next man to the next man before it actually gets to the Supreme Leader. That's most certainly got to add time to the whole negotiation process, right?
5: Undeniably, Alex. Let's remember, that's exactly how Osama bin Laden communicated for over a decade while he successfully evaded all of the U.S. technical means to find him. The fact that you have got significant damage done to the Iranian infrastructure and to the leadership absolutely is a point in negotiations in favor of the United States, but it's a tactical point. It's not a strategic point, and there's a big difference there. And so you're absolutely right. Who has time on his side right now? I would argue that even though he's cowering and hiding and getting messages passed to him by individual couriers, it's the Iranian who has time on his side as both a tactical and a strategic advantage, because even as you heard the president say, I'm not going to move fast for gas prices.
1: Yeah.
5: Well, the problem is he answers to people who care about gas prices.
1: Yeah, no doubt about it. Let's get your take also on some of the escalations that we're seeing occur between Israel and the Iranian proxy Hezbollah in Lebanon. How closely is Iran watching that sort of situation unfold? Obviously, they're in the midst of the negotiations with President Trump, but they're also seeing what's happening on the Israel border, right?
5: Sure, they're interested. But let's keep in mind, Hezbollah, Hamas, all of the Iranian proxies who have been a significant threat to both the United States and many of the countries in the region, including Israel, they've always operated in a semi-independent manner. It's not as though they get chain of command instructions down from Tehran. They get support. They got funding. But I would say probably if I had, and I am speculating here, but it looks to me like Hezbollah is kind of operating within its own sort of chain of command with a light touch look from Tehran right now, because definitely Tehran cares more about what's going on in the Straits and what's going on in its negotiations with President Trump and his team.
1: And as you can see on the bottom of our screen, Israel captured that key medieval castle that's right there on the border between Israel and Lebanon, perhaps significant in terms of where that that escalation might be coming from as well. John Feely, thank you very much for your time today.
5: Always a pleasure, Alex.
1: All right. U.S. Southern Command announcing another strike in the eastern Pacific Ocean. Officials say Joint Task Force Southern Spear conducted a lethal strike on a boat operated by a designated terrorist organization on Saturday. The command says three narco-terrorists were killed in that strike and that no U.S. military forces were harmed. A live look right now outside Delaney Hall in Newark, New Jersey. Let's take a look to see protesters still gathering outside of that facility at this hour. We saw only just moments ago that long line of police officers holding the line. Saturday, another chaotic and violent night as groups of people clashed with ICE agents. The facility has been the site of escalating tensions over the past week amid allegations of inhumane conditions for detainees. New Jersey Governor Mikey Sherrill putting a curfew in place that starts tonight, beginning at 9 p.m. and extending until 6 o'clock in the morning. News Nation's Angelo Bavaro is on the ground.
0: The protests continue even with the stretch of road in front of Delaney Hall, blocked off to the public after another night of violence. Now, state police say the goal is to reestablish a peaceful protest zone, but doing it safely is what's most important. Frenzy and fire outside Delaney Hall.
6: They threw projectiles, they used barriers as weapons, and lit tires on fire in the street. Police at this time were not wearing protective gear.
0: Governor Mikey Sherrill responding to another night of chaos between protesters and officers, including Newark and state police, that ended in three arrests.
7: Y'all get off the fence!
0: The governor and other officials say crowds attacked barriers and protected protest areas put up by the state, a setup they defend.
6: Last week, we saw a surge in ICE presence, creating a more dangerous environment on site.
8: Protect public safety. Protect peaceful protesters. Protect law enforcement. And let me be clear, our law enforcement does not conduct civil immigration enforcement. We are working to ensure that there is not an ICE surge in this state.
9: Shame on you!
0: On Sunday, the standoff between protesters and officers continued with a nightly curfew from 9 p.m. to 6 a.m., going into effect around Delaney Hall until further notice.
10: This is not what we're here for!
11: Stop it!
0: Do you all worry that the message trying to help these detainees, their families, is getting lost in the violence and escalation that we see night after night?
12: Well, again, to the point that was made earlier, I think the escalation happened when the state police came in. I mean, perhaps ICE would have escalated as well, but they made it worse.
0: The demonstrations have been escalating for more than a week after detainees reportedly started a labor and hunger strike, claiming poor conditions inside the facility.
6: We're maintaining our laser focus on pushing for better conditions and transparency.
13: I am disappointed that Governor Sherrill has not done anything to address the strikers yet.
0: Protesters say they have not seen the governor push hard enough.
13: There's no access to due process.
0: The Department of Homeland Security has denied those allegations of poor conditions inside Delaney Hall. On Sunday, Governor Mikey Sherrill announcing that DHS has agreed to restore family visitations to the facility. Reporting in Newark, New Jersey, I'm Angelo Bavaro.
1: All right, thank you, Angelo. Coming up, folks, privacy issues sparking a national debate over license plate reading technology. News Nation investigates the growing surveillance fight between personal privacy and the police. Plus, a major update in a series of disappearances News Nation has been following for months now. The remains of one of the missing scientists that prompted widespread questions about national security found today in New Mexico. We're going to share what we know coming up next.
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1: New today, police discovering the remains of a New Mexico woman who's been missing for nearly a year. The body of Melissa Casillas, an assistant at the Los Alamos National Laboratory, a nuclear security facility, was discovered in the national forest around 70 miles away from her home. Police say they also recovered a gun near her body. Casillas was first reported missing last June when she didn't show up for work. Her purse, phone, and ID all left at home. Casillas, one of several scientists and military service members who have either unexpectedly died or gone missing just within the last few years. Police say an investigation into her cause of death is now underway. Officials in Washington have identified and recovered the victims in that paper mill chemical tank implosion, with the final death toll now at 11. It's been nearly a week since the tank failed, holding almost 1 million gallons of that white liquor chemical used in paper and pulp processing. Officials continue to say the drinking water in that area is safe to consume. The plant implosion, one of the deadliest industrial disasters in recent decades, with that cause also still under investigation. The driver in that deadly bus crash in Virginia, killing five people and injuring more than 40, now facing two counts of manslaughter charges, with more charges also expected to be filed. The NTSB is investigating that crash, looking into things like speed, fatigue, and language proficiency as key factors. So far, investigators have discovered there was little braking that happened before that crash occurred. The driver expected to make his first court appearance after he's discharged from the hospital. One New York town protesting new traffic cameras, saying the license plate reading technology invades their personal privacy. News Nation investigative correspondent Rich McHugh dives into this fight over video surveillance.
25: Here in Troy, New York, and the people who want to lose these flock cameras are loud. They say this is surveillance and against their rights. But the mayor and the police here say these are extremely effective, and this is simply about common sense.
26: We've traded a lot of our privacy rights for restrictions on our freedom that translate into no additional security, but security theater.
25: Tempers flared at a recent public meeting here in Troy, New York.
26: There's no reason that these people need to be taking our information on a daily basis. That's wrong. And collecting it without our will or consent and without doing anything wrong.
25: At issue, these flock cameras, automated license plate readers, police have positioned 26 of them throughout the city. This city of 50,000, known as the home to Uncle Sam, first installed the cameras in 2021 after a series of drive-by shootings.
2: the number one thing that folks wanted. They wanted more cameras. They wanted more of a police presence.
3: Carmela Montella, lifelong resident of Troy, ran for mayor on reducing crime in 2023. She doubled down on the license plate readers, or LPRs for short.
2: The LPRs are a critical tool in terms of

0: solve in everything from a homicide to harassment to domestic violence, you name it.
1: We use them constantly.
2: Chief of Police Daniel DeWolf says they are essential.
1: It's not just major crimes. I mean, it's stolen vehicles. It's many times it's a missing or endangered person, but we have a plate or a vehicle that that person may have left in. And we're able to find them and aid them and get them the help that they need.
2: The ACLU, which is fighting the trend nationwide, spoke at the recent meeting.
3: Such warrantless surveillance undermines our constitutional protections.
2: In the wake of the ICE immigration outrage this past year, some cities like Dayton, Ohio, suspended its use of flock cams when they discovered the police there used the data for immigration purposes, prompting outrage from groups like DFLOC. But Mayor Mantella says they are helping to reduce overall crime here, down 15% year over year.
4: How would you weigh that versus the privacy concerns of the residents here?
0: Sure, there's a balance. I do not take lightly the just protecting people's data. Heck, I don't want my data exploited.
2: She says they have made steps to safeguard the data.
0: It's our data. It's our job to put policies in place to protect that data.
4: And you say 100% unequivocally, the data is not being shared.
0: We are saying unequivocally, we have no examples where data has been shared, where it's been compromised, or anything to that degree.
1: We don't share nationally. We don't even share statewide. We can't use it for any kind of immigration stuff. I don't understand it, the apprehension that people have, because as far as an invasion of privacy, it's a moment in time. It takes a snapshot of the vehicle and the plate.
0: There are so many folks out there right now who literally, Carmilla, keep up the fight. We want our cameras. We see that we're safer here in the city.
4: So cameras are staying?
0: Cameras are staying as long as I'm here. Yeah.
2: The city council has tried to kill this program and these cameras, but for now they've agreed to a 60-day review period to review their effectiveness. You know, it's conceivable that this heads to the courts, and if it does, a court in Virginia, a district court, has already ruled on this, saying these cameras do not infringe upon the rights of residents. Back to you.
5: Okay, thank you very much, Rich. Coming up, another night of clashes outside of that ICE facility in New Jersey. The steps being taken by local officials to try to lower the temperature there, with family visitations set to resume at the facility today. Plus, early voting underway in California ahead of Tuesday's primaries. The race for governor heating up as the top candidates make their final pitch to voters.
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18: Let me be clear. Violent, chaotic clashes hurt everyone. They put the lives of both protesters and law enforcement in danger. They take the focus away from people inside Delaney Hall and their families. And they raise the temperature with ICE. I will ensure public safety, and I refuse to give ICE an excuse to surge into our communities. That would make the situation more dangerous and put more New Jerseyans at risk. It's time to bring the temperature down.
5: New Jersey Governor Mikey Sherrill doubling down on her messaging as protesters remain outside the ICE detention facility. Demonstrators have continued to clash with immigration agents at Delaney Hall amid those allegations of inhumane conditions for detainees. At least three people were arrested following another night of violence.
19: A
5: curfew is in place until further notice at Delaney Hall, starting at 9 p.m. and extending to 6 in the morning. The governor also announced starting today there will be limited visitations at that facility. Regular hours going to be restored tomorrow. Earlier today, also, we captured this new video. Take a look. You can see some of the protesters spitting. It shows just how high those tensions are, even between the demonstrators. Many there right now wearing face masks and goggles, but at this time we're told that no tear gas has been deployed. House Minority Leader Hakeem Jeffries also making a congressional visit to Delaney Hall earlier today with members of the New Jersey delegation, saying that ICE facilities should be shut down. He said he learned of unsanitary living conditions, lack of adequate medical care, and unhealthy food. He also added that the things he witnessed would shock the conscience. DHS has continually denied those allegations.
20: Here in America, immigration enforcement should be fair, just, and humane. That's not what's going on here at Delaney Hall. We spoke to several individuals, none of whom has a criminal record, many of whom have been detained here at Delaney Hall for months. This is not America.
5: Jeffries went on to say that every single member of the Trump administration will be held accountable for what's happening at Delaney Hall. To politics now. This week, voters in six states will cast their ballots in several high-profile primary races. California, Iowa, Montana, New Jersey, New Mexico, and South Dakota all have primaries scheduled for Tuesday. In Iowa, there are two open seats, governor and Senate. Republican gubernatorial candidate Ashley Hinson has President Trump's backing, but Democrats believe there's potential to actually flip that Senate seat and retake the upper chamber in November. Meanwhile, in California, all eyes on the tightening races for both the Los Angeles mayor and the statewide governor primary. We have News Nation's Mills Hayes following all of these races. So, Mills, how are those California primaries shaping up?
19: Well, early voting has already begun, Alex, and I sure would love to be in California this week because all eyes are going to be on the gubernatorial primaries. The current frontrunner, California's former attorney general and the Health and Human Services secretary under President Biden, Javier Becerra. The latest polls show that Becerra is at 25%, with Republican Steve Hilton trailing by less than 5 points and Democrat Tom Steyer at 19%. Also still on the ballot, Sheriff Chad Bianco and Congresswoman Katie Porter, but they both stand at 10% or less. Only the top two candidates will move forward to the general election in November, regardless of the party. This is the most expensive governor's race in California's history. Billionaire Tom Steyer has spent over $213 million of his own money to win, with Javier Becerra accusing him of trying to buy the governor's office. But Becerra has received millions from big businesses like Chevron, Meta, and Airbnb, with corporations spending $32 million to oppose Steyer. The two have spent the most time attacking each other, Becerra over Steyer's lack of experience and Steyer over Becerra's corporate backing. But a big focus on this race is affordability. Gas prices are on average $6 a gallon, and housing is a big problem too.
21: Javier Becerra is backed by a roster of corporations and billionaires who got rich by ripping you off. And they know I will lower costs for working Californians at the expense of their profits.
22: And I'm the only one, as everyone talks about being able to take on Donald Trump, I'm the only one that really did it. I took him on toe-to-toe when I was Attorney General, and not just once, not just twice, but over 120 times. And we beat him in court all the way to the Supreme Court.
23: If we don't get together as a party, if we don't unite, then we could have Tom Steyer and Javier Becerra in the general election. That is a disaster for California. It means no change. It's a disaster for everyone who's running as a Republican up and down the ballot. It's a disaster for voter ID.
19: President Trump is backing Steve Hilton in this race, but said this weekend that he doesn't think that a Republican can win in California unless the Save America Act, which focuses on voter ID, is passed, Alex.
5: All right, Mills, so let's flip the script. Talk about the L.A. mayor's race. That's another one that everyone's paying attention to. And the Republican candidate there also got an endorsement from President Trump, too.
19: Right. And the president says that, you know, he sees himself a little bit in Spencer Pratt because they both were reality TV stars before turning over to politics. But Trump is urging voters there to support Republican Spencer Pratt. But his endorsement could actually hurt Pratt because of just how deeply blue Los Angeles is. Pratt says that he doesn't need anyone's endorsement but mothers in California to get elected, and insists that his race is about local issues, not national politics. He's trying to replace L.A. Mayor Karen Bass. And a year ago, he wasn't seen as a serious candidate, a lot of that because of his reality TV background. But he has been gaining momentum by focusing on homelessness and crime, as well as the mismanagement of the deadly L.A. fires last year. Pratt was one of the thousands that lost their homes there. But again, a heavily blue area. Latest polling does favor Democrats, with incumbent Bass at 26% and L.A. Councilwoman Nithya Raman close behind at 25%. Pratt currently sits at 22%. That's not a lot of leeway for any of the candidates. So this is going to be a tight race, and it's really going to come down to turnout. Bass, who has been in office since 2022, has the support from a lot of the unions. And she was endorsed this week by California's current governor, Gavin Newsom. She's highlighted how her administration has pushed back on the Trump administration, and specifically the ICE presence in the city, saying that immigrants are welcome in Los Angeles. But Rahman, she actually originally endorsed Bass before putting her name on the ballot. She has hit out at the current mayor for not doing enough to solve the housing affordability issue. And she's also positioned herself as staunchly against ICE, promising to make LA the strongest sanctuary city in the country. So a very close race to watch. The top two will advance to the November ballot.
5: It's so interesting seeing the way that Spencer Pratt is shaking things up. And to your point, President Trump has proven that just because you're a reality star doesn't disqualify you from public office.
19: Certainly not. And in fact, it actually gives you a lot more name recognition, which That's we true. Know is what gets a lot of people elected and people to turn out.

0: That's certainly what people talk about in Los Angeles. Who are you? What have you done? Where are you from? You know, that kind of thing.
1: Exactly.
0: All right, Mills Hayes, thank you very much. Earlier today, I spoke with political analyst Matt Klink to break down the California candidates running for mayor and governor, and also who's breaking through with their promises on making life more affordable when it comes to housing, electricity, and so much more.
2: Well, it's kind of a quirk in our system. We have a top two system. So with seven credible gubernatorial candidates, really the only candidate that is campaigning to a statewide electorate is billionaire Tom Steyer. And as you mentioned just a second ago, he spent over $200 million. Every other candidate in the race, and there are really only three that are credible right now, every other candidate in the race is communicating with a spectrum of the electorate to make sure that they get through to the November general election. Suffice it to say that if it's a Democrat versus a Republican, whomever the Democrat is likely to be elected. And if it's two Democrats, it has the potential to be a $300 million general election.
0: Yeah, a lot of political scientists out there saying the best thing that can happen is not to have two Democrats running against each other all the way till the very end. Maybe one of them ends up, conceding in one point. We just heard Judy talking about very low voter turnout, low enthusiasm. What's the reason for that, you think?
2: A couple things. One is that these candidates are not really lighting the political universe on fire. They're all kind of boring. They all kind of sound the same. The Republicans already come at it from a disadvantage in that we're roughly 40% of the state's population and the Democrats are 60% of the state's population. And then because of that lack of enthusiasm and also the lack of a clear front runner, a lot of Democrats are just, they're uncertain. So they're holding on to their ballots. Suffice it to say that, you can turn in your ballot if it's postmarked on Tuesday. You have a week after the election to turn it in. We may not know who won this race for a couple of weeks.
0: On Tuesday, catch the Hill's coverage of primary elections in six states. Again, that's California, Iowa, Montana, New Jersey, New Mexico, and South Dakota. You can watch on the Hill's YouTube page. You can also follow along on the Hill's website. Still to come, a new report claims President Trump wants tougher terms on the potential Iranian deal as the world awaits his answer. The likelihood that Iran will actually accept those demands, coming up next.
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7: As veterans, we've dealt with noise, from chains clanking as they're clamped onto cargo to orders coming down the chain of command. 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
13: Before anything is finalized, the White House is pushing for stronger limits on Tehran's nuclear program, reopening the Strait of Hormuz, lifting the U.S. blockade, and possible sanctions relief. But key sticking points remain, including Iran's enriched uranium stockpile and how any agreement would actually be verified. News Nation's Robert Sherman has more from the Middle East.
14: The negotiations between Iran and the U.S. are going back and forth tonight. From Friday, when the president was in the Situation Room deciding whether to green light or red light a deal that would have established a 60-day memorandum of understanding, to where we are tonight, where reportedly the president is asking for amendments to any kind of a deal with Iran. And in terms of what he's seeking, here's what he said.
15: I would rather get a deal because we can open the strait immediately upon signing. One guarantee that I have to have is that there will be no nuclear weapons. They've agreed to that. If you're going to be in a hurry, you're not going to make a good deal. And slowly but surely, we're getting, I think, what we want. And if we don't get what we want, we're going to end it a different way.
14: Meanwhile, the United States military is active here in the Middle East, with Central Command announcing that a Gambian flagship was issued 20 warnings as it attempted to run the U.S. naval blockade. It ignored all 20 of those warnings and, as a result, was disabled by U.S. forces. Central Command saying a U.S. aircraft disabled the vessel by firing a Hellfire missile into the ship's engine room. After Lion Star, that's the name of the ship's crew, failed to comply, ship is no longer transiting to Iran. As regards to where the talks stand this evening, Iran emphasizing they simply don't have any trust for Washington. Their parliament speaker saying there's no trust in the enemy's words and promises. Our only criterion is to achieve tangible results before we fulfill our commitments in return. Something that Iran is looking for tangibly is an end to all fighting taking place in Lebanon. But Israeli forces are expanding their operations there, now pushing deeper than they have into Lebanese territory since 26 years ago, even taking control of a castle located in southern Lebanon. Since that April 17th ceasefire went into effect, security officials here say that Hezbollah's fired over 1,000 rockets and drone, and Israel's position is they will continue pushing forward until the threat is neutralized. Alex?
13: Okay, thank you, Robert. Now that a deal with Iran is possibly nearing the finish line, gas prices have been on a steady decline for 9 days. Today, the national average for a gallon of gas stands at $4.34. That's 2 cents cheaper than yesterday, 18 cents cheaper than last week's average. Reports of productive peace talks with Iran also leading to lower crude oil prices.

0: Prior to the conflict, Americans were paying, on average, roughly around $3 a gallon. But experts warn not to expect a quick return to pre-war pricing. Today's prices remain 46% higher than right before that conflict began. And don't forget, the summer travel season also tends to lead to higher gas prices as well. Coming up, News Nation getting the inside scoop at the infamous Mob Museum in Las Vegas, showcasing a unique crime-ridden history. Don't go anywhere. That story coming up right here on News Nation Live.
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0: Trump is now calling to cancel the Great American State Fair after multiple artists withdrew from the event for our nation's 250th birthday. He posted on Truth Social, writing, "We should have a giant Make America Great Again rally for 250 instead of having overpriced singers who nobody wants to hear, whose music is boring, and yet who do nothing but complain." Five of the nine musical performers set to play the Freedom 250 concert series between June 25th and July 10th said they were dropping out. That includes Bret Michaels, the Commodores, and Martina McBride, who say they were misled by organizers and told the event was supposed to be nonpartisan. So with so many artists dropping out, the president says he'll now headline this event, with organizers confirming he's set to kick off that celebration starting on June 24th. The UFC also bringing its best fighters for a primetime event as part of this America 250 celebration. Right now, the final preparations are underway, turning the White House lawn into an outdoor stage for the highly anticipated MMA showcase, where the president is expected to attend, which is, of course, on his birthday. That's June 14th. Here at News Nation, our team of anchors and correspondents track the top crime cases capturing the nation and turn the spotlight on stories that you're not going to see anywhere else. This weekend, our own Laura Engel and team have been on scene at the CrimeCon in Las Vegas. In fact, they got an inside look into the Mob Museum alongside someone with a very special connection to that history.
17: Hey everyone, Michael Franzese here. For those of you that don't know me, I was a one-time capo in the Colombo family in New York, one of the five New York Mafia Cosa Nostra families. I'm standing in front of the Mob Museum. Mob Museum, why would they do that? Well, listen, Mafia Cosa Nostra has a big history in this country. Oscar Goodman, who was a one-time attorney for the mob, he represented Spilotro and a lot of guys. He was a mayor here in Las Vegas, great mayor, three terms. He founded the Mob Museum. Very interesting spot. I know you're going to enjoy it, so come on in and see it with me. You know, I have to say, walking down here sparked so many memories for me. You know, growing up with my dad, the underboss of the Colombo family, and taking the oath myself almost over 50 years ago. And wow, this is where it all began for me. And we see the five families here in New York. I was part of the Profaci Colombo family. It was later named. By the way, when they name these families, it's the FBI that names them. It's not us. We don't know it. But Joe Profaci, he was, the guy that began our family in New York. Joe Colombo took over. I was very close with Joe Colombo. I was there when he got shot and unfortunately lingered until he died 7 or 8 years later. And so much history here. And really, you know, the seat of power in the United States for the Mafia was in New York. It was the five families. Chicago, big too. Kansas City, Cleveland. So many people on this wall of infamy, that's what they should call it, that I know. You know, Greg Scarpa, obviously Bugsy Siegel before my time, but you might see somebody familiar on this wall, too. Here's the story behind this. I got him to change the picture. They had a mugshot of me. I didn't like it. It took me about 4 years to do it, but Jonathan Ullman and Jeff, they're great guys, and they finally conceded. So, but man, when I come in here, I sort of get I can't describe it, crazy feeling. Most of these people are gone. Joe Colombo is somebody that I really loved. He was a mentor for me when my dad went away to prison. And obviously Whitey Bulger, Paul Castellano, you know, Joe Bonanno, all these people that I knew, some of them I grew up with. Al Capone, probably the most infamous guy, him and John Gotti. When I see these tape recordings and I think about all the guys that were caught on tape, kind of gives me the creeps a little bit. But really was the FBI and the RICO Act that destroyed the mafia in this country. It wasn't John Gotti, it wasn't all these high-profile guys. It was RICO, because it was an act that was just devastating for all of us. Now we're in the infamous courthouse where this really all began with the Kefauver Committee hearings back in the early 50s. And I'm going to speak now with Jeff Schumacher, who is a real mob historian and knows everything about this courthouse and really about the museum itself and about the mob.
18: Well, thank you. You know, this building was the first federal building in Las Vegas. It was the first federal courthouse. And in 1950, the Kefauver Committee came to Las Vegas to investigate organized crime. On their whole tour of the United States, they went to 14 cities. One of them was Las Vegas. They spent time in this courtroom, Kefauver, trying to figure out what was going on in Las Vegas, the skimming and all the things that were happening with the casinos. So that really put this building on the map from the organized crime standpoint.
17: All right. Well, now we're in the room that I'm most comfortable in. It's the money room. And as you can see, it's there's money all over the place. And, you know, I have a history with that, obviously. And Vegas was really built by the mob.

0: the steps being taken to stop the spread here in the United States. That's it for News Nation Live. I'm Alex Capriello. Prime's coming up next.
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8: New growth and inflation numbers and what they mean for American consumers. I'm Mike Vaccaro, News Nation Washington Bureau Chief. The American economy grew slower than originally thought in the first quarter of 2026. The Commerce Department reporting that gross domestic product rose by 1.6% from January to March, but that's down from a previous calculation of 2%. This, as an important measure of inflation, shows that consumer prices rose 3.8% in April. That is the highest level in 3 years. Economists anticipate continued slowing momentum in the economy as the Iran war accelerates and inflation dampens consumer sentiment. Buried in the data, the new federal figures show that overall economic activity is largely driven by artificial intelligence and related spending. Now, economists have noted a silver lining in the new economic numbers, low unemployment claims, indicating a stable jobs market. I'm Mike Vaccaro, and this is the News Nation Political Minute.
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6: Tonight on News Nation Prime, intense standoffs over an immigration detention center in New Jersey reaching a boiling point. Chaotic anti-ICE protests now leading to a curfew in Newark.
7: Violent, chaotic clashes hurt everyone. It's time to bring the temperature down.
6: We'll have the very latest from New Jersey. And what's next in the negotiations for the Iran war? A back and forth building with President Trump reportedly asking for amendments to a potential deal as he works to make his final determination on this conflict now.